0: makes the gifts necessary for the temple. And I just brought you a small sample. I know it's a large passage, but David provided the plans for the temple, the size of the temple, the storehouses for the, he had all the documentation. He had done all the engineering. He had all the permissions from all the civil authorities. Yeah, there weren't many for him, but, and he provided all the resources. That's what's in your notes. The king said to the whole assembly, "My son Solomon, the one whom God has chosen, is young and inexperienced. The task is great because this palatial structure is not for man, but for the Lord God. With all my resources, I provided for the temple of my God, gold for the gold work, silver for the silver, bronze, iron, wood, precious stones, various colors, everything he needs, stones, marble, all in large quantities. And besides that," that's kind of like the governmental investment. He said, "besides that," in verse 3, "in my devotion to the temple, I give my personal treasures of gold and silver for the temple of my God, over and above everything I've provided for this temple." And then he lists the amounts, enormous amounts of wealth. He said, I'm giving this for the purposes of the temple. And I would remind you that God made a covenant with David. He said, you will have a descendant on the throne forever. There's not a reprimand for David. There's not a correction. So if we carry in our hearts resentment of people who have accumulated resources, we put ourselves in a position to forfeit the blessings of God. So they've accumulated them through unjust means in ungodly ways. I get that. And you may imagine that that's put you in a deficit, but I've found a place where I can have peace with that and go, you know, God's stacking that all up. He's going to use it for his purposes. They think it's for a yacht or their 11th home or whatever. But God will use it for his purposes. And when you get mired into that resentment and bitterness, you forfeit your blessings. I would encourage you not to do that. There's some common deceptions around money, and they flourish in the church as much as they do outside the church. You know, more money would make me happy. That's why we get tense when somebody has more than we do. Folks, if you're miserable where you are, more won't make you less miserable. Yes, it would. I'll tell you what, go Google lottery winners and read what happens to folks that get a whole lot more money in a hurry. If you can't be content where you are, more will not bring you contentment because you'll find somebody with more. You go by the biggest boat you can find, you'll find somebody with a bigger boat. Did you ever buy a new car? You wanted a unique one. You saved for it. You sacrificed for it. You knew what you wanted. You looked until you found it. It was the only one the dealer had to have it brought in. You had a unique car. And the way home from the lot, you passed 4. Right? Until I got it, I knew there weren't many others around. And then I got one, and everybody in the neighborhood had one. More won't make you happy. That's deception. Resources can secure my future. No, they can't. I have spent too much time with people who are facing an irresolvable challenge and they have significant resources. The Bible tells us that wealth is deceptive. And since we are all rich people on a global standard and certainly on a historical standard, we can't secure our futures. You better get to know the Lord. The third deception is some people have too much money. Who said? Who said? It always intrigues me. People go, oh, you have too much. Who said? How about your IQ? Do you have too much brain power? I have felt that about people. I was in class with them. You know, I learned something. If you got somebody in your class and they keep ruining the curve for the rest of us, and you find a way to get them transferred out, I'm not above such things. It never worked out, because if you get them removed, there'll be 3 more smart people show up. And I remember thinking, why is that so easy for them? I pretty much thought if you could do calculus without, like, a great burden, there was some hidden evil in your life. We're just not the same. Please don't buy into this. It is so corrosive to your soul. And right along with that as well, wealthy people did something inappropriate to accumulate their wealth. Some may have, but some may just have been blessed. Some may have worked harder. Some may have gotten up early. Now, hard work doesn't make you wealthy, That reflects the crazy abundance of our lives. I had a friend years ago. He'd grown up in another place in the world and had immigrated to America. And he said, Alan, the difference in America and where I grew up is, he said, here, we work hard to have opportunities. He said, where I used to live, we worked hard to survive. He said, we worked desperately hard just to feed ourselves and to have a place for our families. So when somebody has more than you, you don't know. We're not all willing to invest our lives and our effort in the same way. I have a right to more. No, you don't. That's not biblical. And it's my money. No, no, no. It's not your money any more than it's your time. Or it's your talent. Now, it's true. You can do with your time, your talent, and your treasure what you want to. But the biblical perspective tries to invite us to the notion that God has given it to us. He's given us the breath we need for this moment. And we're not truly promised the tomorrow's breath. So why not use our breath today to praise the Lord? Don't be angry. Don't be angry about people who have more. Celebrate with them. Be thankful for them. Be happy for them. We do that in other arenas. I watch athletic contests and people have physical gifts that I have never imagined. I go, wow, isn't that amazing? I'm not mad at them. There's a second component I would give you, and it has to do with self and pride. I just read you a passage where David said, I'm giving all of this for the temple. I want you to read what Solomon had to say about it when he got the temple done. It's in 1 Kings 8 and verse 20. The Lord has kept the promise he made. I have succeeded David, my father. And now I sit on the throne. And just as the Lord promised, I have built the temple. For the name of the Lord, the God of Israel, I have provided a place for the ark. That's the Ark of the Covenant, in which the covenant of the Lord that he made with our forefathers when he brought them out of Egypt. Now, Solomon's going to live a season with the blessings of God, but the seeds of pride are on full display. His dad gave him the blueprints, all the engineering, the gold and the silver and the precious stones, and the connections for all the craftsmen that were needed. And David's gone, and Solomon has finished the temple. And he says, in public, with cameras rolling, I'm sitting on the throne. Well, actually, your pop did a lot to put you there. And I have built the temple. Well, it was your dad's idea, and he gave you all the drawings. And I have provided a place. Well, actually, you implemented the plan with the resources somebody else gave you. Pride and ourself will do more to destroy the blessings that God intends for our lives than any other set of things I'm conscious of. Solomon could not have had more momentum. He inherited a throne where God had promised an heir to his father. He credited a nation with the broadest footprint it had ever had, with resources that were phenomenal, with the support team that his dad had put together. I mean, he had momentum, and by the end of his life, the nation is teetering on the brink of a civil war. The momentum that was handed to him has been completely broken by pride and an outsized sense of self. Look at Proverbs 16. Pride goes before. We have a little idiom. We say pride goes before a fall. It's not what the Bible says. The Bible says pride goes before destruction. That's worse than a fall. You can fall and get up. If you're destroyed, there's no getting up. Pride is destructive. Treat it as something that is malignant in your heart. It's not the absence of confidence. Sometimes, you know, we get, you know, pride is something we attribute to other people. They are so proud. Oh, that, you know, well, you know somebody. They're just filled with pride. We can hardly ever see it in ourselves. I'll tell you, the balance of that is humility. The Bible says humility will bring honor and wealth in life. Cultivate humility. Humility is acquired indirectly. You can't order it from Amazon. It's not like the Bible says you read your Bible. You know, if you read three verses a day, you will grow humility. It doesn't come that way. Humility is acquired by engaging in a set of behaviors that let it flourish. If you serve, it helps to cultivate humility. If you think about others before you think about yourself. It will cultivate humility. You want to do a fun Bible study, make a list of the things that allow humility to grow, because if you will grow humility in your heart, it will bring tangible blessings to you. Pride, on the other hand, brings destruction. Look at Obadiah 3, the pride of your heart has deceived you. You who live in the clefts of the rocks and make your home on the heights, who say to yourself, who can bring me down to the ground? Though you soar like the eagle and make your nest among the stars, from there I will bring you down, declares the Lord. See, there is a God and he's not us. We are servants of the King. We call Jesus Lord. There's a posture of submission in that, of yielding in that. And we're so quick to look at others and go, oh, they're not what they should be. That is not a helpful practice, folks. Don't live your life by comparison.
1: Before we return to today's message, Pastor Allen wants to share a book to help you be free from worry.
0: In the Sermon on the Mount, Jesus said a half a dozen times, do not worry. Not a suggestion, it's a directive. I have a question. Are you living in obedience to Jesus or are you ignoring him? We got a new book, it'll help you. It's called Freedom from Worry. It's really a how-to guide to live a life in the peace that Jesus promised us. You don't have to have a life choked with fear and anxiety and worry. You can be free. Let's cooperate with Jesus. It's the best way to walk through our days, I promise.
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0: 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With your talent, use the talents and abilities God given you for the benefit of other people, not just your selfish advancement. It's not that you shouldn't use them for yourself, just don't use them only for yourself. And your resources. Be generous with what God blesses you with. You know the biblical way to have more? To be generous with what you have. Be generous with your time. Be generous with your talent. Be generous with your treasure. It's biblical. 2 Corinthians 9, verse 6, remember this. And the larger context of this passage is about money. So, remember this. And if it says remember this, what can we assume? We've forgotten. Remember this. Whoever sows sparingly will reap sparingly. Whoever sows generously will reap generously. Each man should give what he's decided in his heart to give, not reluctantly or under compulsion, for God loves a cheerful giver. If we gave under compulsion, that'd be more like socialism. We're going to take what you have. That's the Robin Hood mentality. We made a hero out of Robin Hood. Folks, he was a thief. Well, he took from the rich and gave to the poor. He took under the force of authority. We don't give out of compulsion. God loves a cheerful giver, and God is able to make all grace abound to you so that in all things, at all times, having all that you need, you'll abound in every good work. Look at Ephesians 4, prepare God's people for works of service so that the body of Christ may be built up. Serving requires effort and time. The most precious thing you have is time. Depending on where you are in your life's journey, you're more or less aware of that. But when your time is done, it doesn't matter about the rest. And God asks us to use our time and our effort and our ability to serve other people, to change the quality of life. You You know, there's two words. The two words most often associated in Scripture with your finances and what to do with them, your resources, are tithes and offerings. And I'll take a minute with it because it's important. We're introduced to tithing early in the Bible. Tithe means a tenth. And the practice that started way back in the opening chapters of the Bible is that first tenth of what God gives to us is not ours, it's His. It's a tithe. And invariably, when I talk about tithing, somebody says, well, Pastor, that's an Old Testament concept and we're not under the law. We're under grace. And you're so right. That is absolutely true. I agree with you wholeheartedly. But it doesn't mean that the character of God has been suspended. In the Ten Commandments, when God says, thou shalt not commit adultery, in the New Covenant, it's not like that's no longer a prohibition. In fact, Jesus expanded the nature of that. He said, if you look at somebody with a desire, with a lustful desire, you want to commit adultery, he said, I say you're guilty. He didn't diminish the boundary under the grace of God. He expanded it. So the tithing is a way that I understand to break that stranglehold of greed and selfishness. And that first tenth, I give to the Lord. I don't distribute it. I don't locate it. That is God's. I give it to Him. In the same way, if you entrusted me to something and I gave back to you what you entrusted to me, I have practiced that since childhood. So I'll give it to you as my own life journey. And if you've never tried that with the Lord, I would encourage you to do so. I believe your tithe belongs in the place that where you are fed spiritually. Which these days is for me to say that, because the majority of the people who listen to what we do here don't come here. So I'm not telling them all their resources belong here. But if you haven't practiced tithing in your life, you are forfeiting something with the Lord. And the last one, and I've got to wrap it up, but this is equally important. It has to do with work and worship. And I think those words go together. I had a difficult day in the last week or so, and we were wrapping up the day. It's just been a difficult day. There'd been challenges and things to work through. And a couple people were standing there, and I walked by, and I said, you know, in my mind, the highest expressions of worship are when we have to grind through a day like this. When we're solving problems and we're leaning into challenges and the answers aren't easy and we stay applied and focused and engaged and don't do what we would like to do or don't do the easy things, and we keep working on that until we get to a conclusion point, to me, that is an expression of worship. If you only think about worship when the band plays and it's a song you like, folks, that's not worship. I mean, you can call that. I'm not saying it doesn't qualify as worship. But worship is an attitude towards God that He deserves our best, our focus, our attention. And I'm happy for musicians and vocalists. They add to a state of mind that turns our attention towards the Lord. But worship is in the midst of the things that you do every day that other people don't see. If you've got little children and you're preparing the meal or cleaning up for the 1,000th time or changing another diaper or listening to them ask a why question, I believe that's worship. If you go to work someplace to provide for your family and you get up early and you leave before they're awake and you do hard labor and you make sacrifices and you do it in the name of the Lord so you can bring the result of that home and be a blessing in the lives of other people, I believe that's worship. And the reason I think this is so important is you have to teach the generations coming behind us how to worship. If it's about a musical style that tickles their ears and a style of music that is acceptable to them, you are stripping something from them. It's actually biblical. Look in Colossians 3, whatever you do, work at it with all your heart as working for the Lord, not for men, since you know that you'll receive an inheritance from the Lord as a reward. An inheritance from the Lord. Inheritance is something that you didn't do. Solomon received an inheritance from his father, King David. He had wealth to expend that he didn't accumulate. And it says, if you will work, whatever the assignment is, if you're working for the Lord, there's an inheritance for you as a reward for taking that attitude towards work. Work is not a four-letter word. If you don't understand, see me after service. I will help. 2 Thessalonians 3, even when we were with you, we gave you this rule, not a suggestion. This is Paul writing to a church, to a community of faith If a man will not work, he doesn't eat. Paul wrote to Timothy, a young man he's coaching in the ministry, and he said, no widow may be put on the list of widows unless she's over 60. The life expectancy wasn't 60. You can't even make the widow's list unless you're exceptional. And been faithful to her husband, is well known for her good deeds, such as bringing up children, showing hospitality, washing the feet of the saints, helping those in trouble, and devoting herself to all kinds of good deeds. To be included for the generosity of the church, for the benevolence of the believing community. If we go back to Acts, those that are in one heart and one mind. You've had to lead a godly life. Doesn't mean we shouldn't help those who are ungodly, but it means our first and primary assignment is to people who've led faithful lives. Not my opinion, it's biblical. Look at the next line, it's equally unsettling. As for the younger widows, don't put them on the list. See, some of our attitudes about our possessions and our resources have not been derived from Scripture. We've been led largely by what I think and I feel and what I want. And all those things are legitimate. You're allowed to all of those things. But I'm learning, I would encourage you to learn to submit and subject ourselves to the authority of God. He defines what's moral and immoral. He defines what is abundant and what is lack. Abundance is a blessing from God. Poverty is a curse. There's no blessing in poverty. Poverty doesn't make you more spiritual. It makes you poor. If we will yield our lives to the authority of God, every aspect of our life, have the courage to invite God into your resources. Ask Him to be Lord of that. Ask Him to help you to think about your things and your life and your time and your treasure. I hear us defining things that are not godly. I hear us define work. Makes me smile. Work should be something that causes me to leap out of bed. Find what you love to do and you'll never work another day of your life. You ever heard that? Me too. Folks, we put a burden on work nobody can fulfill. I'm a servant in the house of God. I love what I do. I believe God invited me to do it. It's the greatest honor and privilege of my life. And there are days I think, you have got to be kidding me.
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5: There are times in life when God seems absent, but He never is. You know, we're going through life and there are times we sense the presence of the Lord. There are times when we see the hand of God. And then there are other times when we don't feel God's presence and we wonder, has God abandoned us? And the answer is never. He never has and He never will. Jesus said, I will never leave you or forsake you. Maybe you're at a point in life where you're saying, I don't feel like God is with me at all. I feel as though I'm all alone. Well, let me just say this. If you are not a Christian, God is with you in a broad sense. Because God is omnipresent. God is everywhere. You can call on God wherever you are. But there's a difference between God being with you and God being in you. That's really what being a Christian is. It's having Christ live inside of you. Maybe your life isn't making sense to you right now, but I'm telling you, God can step in and change everything, and you'll never be alone again. Jesus Christ, who died on the cross for your sin and absorbed God's wrath in your place and rose again from the dead, is here with you, standing at the door of your life, and he's knocking, and he is saying, if you'll hear his voice and open the door, he'll come in. Have you asked him to come in yet? He will right now. He's just a prayer away.
4: 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Already know God? 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
12: 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It's not just a book of literature. 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
13: Word of God radically transformed both individual lives and the entire community of Ephesus, we read in Acts chapter 19. As Pastor Breadbender opens today's Word, we'll learn what the Word of God is, see how preaching and teaching the Word played a vital role in the early church, and discover the blessings we can expect when we too commit to reading and studying our Bibles.
12: Acts chapter 19, verse 20. It says there, "So mightily grew the word of God and prevailed." I just love that verse. And it really is a verse that pops out because I believe that there's something the book of Acts is really attempting to tell us. There's something the book of Acts that I think a lot of people are missing. Could it be that the Church of Jesus Christ, by and large in the world, has lost some of the power that's supposed to belong to God's people and the Church of Jesus Christ? I wonder if the church, and everybody's trying to figure out, why is the church failing? If you're a pastor and you follow the leadership podcasts and all the guys that are trying to figure out, why are, you know, people leaving the church in the droves? And I hear all these, you know, hypotheses and people pontificating about what is the problem. But I wonder if it's right in front of our faces, right here in the book of Acts, and so many people are missing it. It's kind of heartbreaking to me. You know, Paul and his missionary journeys, if you've been with us for the last several weeks, we see the power of God going before them. We know that that power definitely is what the Holy Spirit is doing through Paul, but it's the Spirit in Paul, but it's using a tool, a part of the Holy Spirit, a part of God himself that is neglected, I'm afraid, in today's church. What's wrong with the church today? I believe it might be this thing that's being overlooked, and that is the idea of the power behind the Word of God. Today, pastors are, you know, oftentimes, sadly, just maybe at best tacking on a verse to some topic they really want to talk about. So they'll search the Bible and find a verse that kind of applies or maybe does apply, and then just kind of do that. Now, if you teach, you know, 50 plus weeks a year as a pastor, that gives you 50 verses. Now, let's see, carry the one. How many verses are we covering in the Bible? If we're just doing a few verses here and there, you're not getting the full counsel. Paul said, I will not neglect to declare unto you the whole counsel of God. That's what Paul said in Acts chapter 20 to the elders of the church at Ephesus. So sad to me that today, we don't really give priority largely in a lot of the church world. I don't care if you're a Catholic or a Protestant. I don't care if you love topical teaching. The Lord uses topical teaching, and I'm not saying that that's a bad thing. I'm just saying, are we really, are we tapping into the source, the power, the thing that, well, like our scripture says, there's a prevailing thing that's happening here. What's prevailed? So mightily grew the word of God and prevailed. What is that all about? Well, the word of God is that which prevailed. And the more Paul preaches the word, the more prevailing we see. What made all the things happen in the early church as Paul and Silas and Paul and Barnabas went around preaching the word? It was the word. There was a single tool that the Lord is using, it seems here, to change lives and really to change the whole world. The word word is an interesting word, and it's fairly complex when you start looking it up. Because you kind of get a sense from this, even this little verse, there's something mysterious about the word word. So mightily grew the word, and the word of God prevailed. If you're new to Christianity, you might be like, what? Like, why do we bring up the word word? Well, it's actually a Greek word, and it's the word logos. Some people say logos. Now, it's a complex Greek word, and that's why there's 10, and this is from my Greek dictionary at home, there's 10 definitions of the word logos. There's a richness to this word logos. There's a couple here, like number 5, a title for Christ. You remember John chapter 1, verse 1, in the beginning was the word was with God, and the word was God, and the word became flesh and dwelt among us. That's talking about Jesus. That's a pretty big one. But the one that's employed here in Acts chapter 19, verse 20, is this one right here. The gospel, the content of what is preached about Christ. The gospel, what is preached about Christ. Now, you might say, okay, so that's preaching. Yes, kind of. But one of the things you might want to learn about implication here about this, the word, the logos, is the preaching of Paul in the New Testament became our written New Testament. I want you to kind of make that connection. So often when you come across the word word in the Bible, logos or logos, I mean, this might be a clumsy way of saying it, but one of the safest things you can say about the logos is the Bible. Old Testament and New, the Bible is the logos, the written word. Now, they didn't have the New Testament. Paul preached the Old Testament. Like, they used the Old Testament to confirm. Remember the Bereans we met? Be as the Bereans, Acts 17, 11. Search the scriptures daily to see if what's being said is true or false. That's searching the logos, the word. They were searching the Old Testament. You and I have an advantage because we have the logos written, both the Old Testament and the New. But the gospel, what is that? Well, you and I have the clear in black and white logos written right here in our hands. And it's the word of God. It's the gospel, the content of what is preached about Christ. So logos is the Greek term translated as word, sometimes speech or principle or thought in Greek philosophy. But then the Christians, Paul and the gang, sort of took the word and said it's the mind of God. The logos is the mind of God. And that fits with what we hold in our hands. This is the mind of God, this word, this logos in our hands. In this context, what is Paul speaking about? It's eventually going to become the written New Testament, the word which is the living word of God. The word of God, living, powerful. It's not just a book in your library. There's something living and powerful in the nature of the Bible, which is so huge and so important. And it says, verse 20, it prevailed. There was a prevailing. What does the word prevail against? Well, we need to back up a little bit for some context. Back up to verse 18. Many that believed came and confessed and showed their deeds. Many, verse 19, of them also, which used curious arts, brought their books together and burned them before all men. And they counted the price of them and found it 50,000 pieces of silver. So mightily grew the word of God and prevailed. Prevailed against the stuff that they just burned. What did they burn? Well, you go, oh, wonderful, how nice, a book burning. That's what Paul's starting. That's great, lovely. And I understand book burnings are not always the best idea. Nazis did it, Hitler did it. So you think, well, should we do book burnings? Well, one thing about book burnings, these people were burning their own books, okay? You understand that? They brought their own books and they burned them. These people in Acts are realizing, man, we've got evil stuff in our homes. It's kind of an interesting thing. Look at
8: what happens when faith and mental health meet for real.
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2: That or I'm glad, like, I wonder if we need to kind of have that attitude, man. We got to dump this stuff, get rid of it, like, stop playing around and dabbling. I love that. And so, you know, what was Paul's message? Burn books? No, but he shared the word of God, and it, the word, made them want to clean things out. It wasn't Paul running around their houses, okay, I'm going to search your houses, I'm going to find evil and wicked things. No, the word of God did the work of cleansing in their hearts, and I'll show you more about that in a second. And that's the living nature. We see it right here in this story where these people are into witchcraft and all kinds of weird magic and stuff. We see the word, for the Hebrews 4:12, for the word of God is living, powerful, sharper than any two-edged, piercing even to the dividing asunder, the soul and the spirit and the joints of the marrow, and the discerner of the thoughts and the intents of the heart. So that's what's happening. The sword of the spirit is hacking into their lives and separating out that which is good, that which is evil, those that are going to be ill-intentioned things versus good intention things. And the word magically, supernaturally, powerfully has that power to do that. So this is why I love this. You know, the only offensive weapon God has given us in our armor of God narrative and the evil of Satan is the sword of the Spirit, the word of God. It's a powerful sword. And this sword was changing the world through Paul and his sharing of the word. I told you earlier, this is a major theme that I believe is largely missed in churches today. If the word of God is as powerful as I'm saying it is, which it absolutely is, wouldn't we want to use it more often? Wouldn't we want to make this a major part of our Christianity? Not just tack on a scripture here and there, but let's just devour as much of the scripture as we can. Read it, study it, learn it, memorize it, like make a big deal out of it. And we need to be aware of the evil. I believe it's a work of Satan to get people away from the word of God. Let's go back in a little review. I hate to be tedious here, hopefully I'm not, but I want to show you what we've covered just in the last few weeks. What have we seen in the book of Acts that maybe we're missing here? Because this is what I want you to see. This is a major theme of how the world was turned upside down. It wasn't Paul's suave and debonair character. In fact, history tells us he was a short, bald guy with a big hooked nose. He was brilliant. Was that his power? No, I think the brilliance in Paul's ministry was he spoke the word of God. That's where the power was. And I think Paul and Luke, here as the author of the book of Acts, is trying to tell us that. So let's look at these examples so far that we've covered. I'm just going to go over my favorites. Acts chapter 2, verse 41. Then they that gladly received his word, logos, were baptized. And the same day there were added unto them about 3,000 souls. Remember after Peter preached that sermon in Acts chapter 2? 3,000 people got saved. Where was the power in that? The word. Acts chapter 4, verse 4. Howbeit, many of them which heard the word believed, and the number of men was about 5,000. Do you see the power of the word? You know, I see these podcasts, how do we get people to come to our churches? And they talk about making good coffee and make sure your worship team is really awesome and that the lights and the smoke look really cool. And they're talking about the wrong stuff. You can do good coffee or have lights or no lights, but you gotta have the word of God. That's the thing that's powerful here. What happened? 5,000 people, because they heard the word. Acts chapter 6, verse 7. And the word of God increased, and the number of the disciples multiplied in Jerusalem greatly, and a great company of the priests were obedient to the faith. Now even the priests are coming to Christ, which is amazing. That's a powerful thing. And all this multiplication is from the word of God. It doesn't say, and Paul eloquently talked about Jesus. It doesn't say that. It's the word, which is the logos, the word of God, which is God. Acts chapter 8, verse 4 says, therefore, they that were scattered abroad went everywhere preaching the word. So not only were people getting saved by hearing the word, they would go and do the same thing, and it would multiply the people that heard the word and received it. Then they went and told other people about the word. It's like a domino effect. That's the power of the word of God. Acts chapter 10, verse 44. We covered this just a few weeks ago. While Peter yet spake these words, the Holy Ghost fell on all them which that heard.

0: the word. When did the Holy Ghost? See, some people put the Holy Ghost almost like over the word. I don't think they're really independent of each other. I think the Holy Spirit and the Word of God is linked, because in the beginning was the Word was with God, the Word was God, and the Word became flesh and dwelt among us, and it's part of God. God is the living Word. Jesus is the one who walked in the flesh. God the Father, the Son, and the Holy Spirit, all linked up in the Word of God, and that's where the power is. So when did the Holy Ghost fall on the people? When they heard the Word. This is such an important part of that understanding. I think some of our Pentecostal brothers that don't spend a lot of time teaching the Bible, and they're wondering maybe why it seems a little fake or maybe a little contrived sometimes to flop around and swing around on the chandeliers. And they don't realize the power of the Spirit, the true power of the Holy Spirit, comes by the preaching and the hearing of the Word of God. Acts 10:44. Acts 11:1, it says, and the apostles and the brethren that were in Judea heard that the Gentiles also had received the Word of God. Remember, it went from the Jews all the way to the Gentiles. They were hearing the Word. And that's now tens of thousands of people are being saved in Acts 11. Acts chapter 12, verse 24, but the Word of God grew and multiplied. Acts chapter 13, verse 44, and the next Sabbath day came almost the whole city together. What did they come to hear? Paul's eloquence, to see his bald head, to see Barnabas, who looked like, you know, Zeus or whatever. No. They came together to hear the Word of God. It's the powerful, powerful Word of God. Acts 13:46. It says, then Paul and Barnabas waxed bold and said, it was necessary that the Word of God should first have been spoken to you. But seeing you put it from you and judge yourselves unworthy of everlasting life, lo, we turn to the Gentiles. This is a sad thing, because this is the first time in the book of Acts we're starting to kind of get this notion that there are those that will hear the word, but notice what these people do. These were the Jewish people. It says, but seeing you put the word from you, you put it away from you, and judge yourselves unworthy of everlasting life. If you're not willing to hear the word of God, you're putting it away, saying, I don't care about the Bible. I don't care about the word. You're putting away everlasting life, and you're swapping it out for everlasting death and hell. Man, the Word of God, the consequences of not listening and pushing away the Word of God are eternal. Do we really understand the implications of what it means to put away the Word of God from among yourself? That's what these people were doing. So tragic. But the people that heard the Word, like the Gentiles, Paul turned to the Gentiles and started preaching the Word to them, and they believed and accepted and were saved. Acts chapter 13, verse 48. It says, and when the Gentiles heard this, they were glad and glorified the Word of God. Did they glorify Paul, Silas? Nope. The Word of God was glorified, and as many as were ordained to eternal life believed, and the Word of the Lord was published throughout all the region. Acts 14:25. And when they had preached the Word in Perga, they went down to Attalia. So they were all about the preaching of the Word. Acts 15:35 and 36, but it says, Paul also and Barnabas continued in Antioch, teaching and preaching the word of the Lord with many others also. And some days after, Paul said unto Barnabas, let us go again and visit our brethren in every city where we have preached the word of the Lord and see how they do. So, it was give them the word, check in on them, see if they're really still following the word of the Lord. It was all about the word of the Lord. Acts chapter 16, verse 32. And they spake unto him the word of the Lord and to all that were in his house. That was the effective ministry there to the jailer in Philippi. Acts chapter 17, verse 11. These were more noble than those in Thessalonica, the Bereans, in that they received the word with all readiness of mind and searched the scriptures daily to see if those things were so. And then Acts chapter 18, we saw this. It says, and he continued there a year and 6 months, teaching the word among them. He wasn't fundraising. He wasn't doing missionary slides about his missionary journeys and raising funds for that. What was he doing? Just teaching the word, not even preaching. He was teaching the word of God. Acts chapter 19, verse 10. And this continued by all the space of 2 years, so that all they which dwelt in Asia, that's Asia Minor, heard the word of the Lord Jesus, both Jews and Greeks. And then now our text, Acts 19, verse 20. So mightily grew the word of God and prevailed. Are you guys kind of getting the theme here in the book of Acts? I just showed you a ton of scripture just in the first 19 chapters of the book of Acts. It's what turned the world upside down. It's why here we sit and we're all about the word of God, because it is where the power is. It's what the church is missing today. If you know a church, or if you're a pastor of a church and you feel like something's really missing, this is the first place I'd look. If you feel like the Spirit of God has left your church, if people aren't coming to your church, this is the first place I would look. Do you emphasize the word, not by your brilliant emphasis, but are you emphasizing the word because it is powerful? It is what people are hungry for. They don't care about your good looks or your, the way you present necessarily. People are just starving for the word of God. They might not even know it, but when they hear it, they know it and they sense it. And sadly, so many people are missing that. So this is something I think we have to take note of, and it's one of the most overlooked things right now in modern day churchianity that I think has become such a problem. What's the problem with the church today? I think they've missed this theme, major theme of the book of Acts. Well, Brett, okay, I got it. So you're just trying to reinforce what you're doing. Exactly. I would love to encourage pastors to go just verse by verse. I know some people think, well, I can't do that in the book of Numbers or Leviticus, or come on, there's scriptures that are just, you know, Song of Solomon. Are you serious? You're going to go through that? When we go through those books, our church has been hugely blessed. Maybe even more blessed than some of the big guns like the Gospels, Matthew, Mark, Luke, and John, because all those books point to the gospel of Jesus Christ. It reinforces the gospel of Christ. It gives us understanding and helps us to apply the Bible powerfully. So that's why we at Athey put an emphasis on verse by verse, chapter by chapter. We don't skip a verse. But some of you might still be a little bit foggy on what's the benefit to you. Because not only is the church sadly missing the word, I think there's a lot of personal people that are missing the word in their own lives. I think the word should be a daily thing for every believer. Man, just carve out time to read the word, study the scriptures devotionally. What if I don't understand it? It's miraculous. Do you understand that? I think just by reading it, even if you don't understand it, you'll find benefit from it. When you do morning devotions this week and you go, I didn't understand a word I just read, just say, okay, I'm gonna tuck that away. Don't understand it, but someday I will. And if you keep reading the word, I'm gonna tell you what's gonna happen. You'll be on some other scripture and you'll read something and you'll go, oh, wait a minute. I read that about this and about this. And you'll start to connect the dots. And I'll tell you, the Bible becomes, has anybody ever put a puzzle together, like a pretty good puzzle, one of like thousands of pieces? Have you ever noticed like the first puzzle pieces, it's like, where do I begin? So you start with the easy ones, the one with the straight line, right? There's a lot of straight line verses, and the gospel is a good straight line puzzle piece for the Bible. Just read the gospel and you go, wow, the story of Jesus, puzzle with straight lines. Then you start reading the rest of the New Testament. And those are some of the ones that maybe have dramatic color differences. And you're like, oh, okay, those puzzle pieces go up in this section. As you slowly start finding them, then they start almost exponentially fitting better. And by the end, you're just starting to snap puzzle pieces in because they just drop into place and you got it dialed. Reading the Bible's like that, only it's not a puzzle that takes, 4 days to put together. It's a lifetime of that. And it's wonderful.
1: 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And Pastor Brad is standing by to join me with a special request before we conclude today's Word, so I invite you to stay right there. 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He's the senior pastor of Athey Creek Church, just outside of Portland, Oregon. 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All right, Pastor Brett is with me now. One of the things we really enjoy hearing is stories of changed lives because of these daily studies in God's Word. And Brett, if someone would like to share their story of how God has impacted their life, how can they do that?
0: Yeah, I'm really glad you asked that, Kurt, because those stories are a giant encouragement to our whole team. You know, we put these messages out day after day, but much of the time we don't get to see, you know, what God's doing on the other side of the radio. So when we hear from people, it really is a blessing. You know, when someone gives us a note about a particular teaching that brought them back to church or gave new hope in a current time of despair or strengthening their marriage, it's amazing to hear those stories, and they really do encourage us. They remind us also that, you know, the Word of God never returns empty. It's like when I Isaiah the prophet said that the word never returns unto me void. I think that that's one of the things that keeps us going, is when we hear how the word is changing lives. So we'd love to hear from you. 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So, you know, your story doesn't have to be dramatic. Sometimes the simple story where a teaching just gave you a little encouragement, that's all we need, is just to hear how you're doing. And so remember the man that was delivered there in Mark chapter 5, Jesus did a work and then told the man, he said, go home to your friends, tell them the great things the Lord hath done for thee. I think that there's a power in telling others what the Lord is doing in your life. So please send us a message, and we'd love to hear your story, rejoice with you, thank the Lord for the work he's doing in your life.
1: 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Well, that's all the time we have. Next time, Pastor Brett will look at the Psalms and how it remarkably refers to the glory of the Word of God while providing the reader divine direction. 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
16: He says, having a form of godliness, but denying the power thereof, from such turn away. The bottom line is this. Outwardly, some people seem religious, like you can go to a church and sell stuff, but that's not what church is for. That's for fellowship. So we can encourage one another and hold each other up and pray for one another, right?

0: Welcome to Apply Within, a verse-by-verse study of the Word of God with Pastor Bob Davis of North Country Chapel. We invite you to join with us as we, by the power of God's Holy Spirit, apply His Word within our own hearts as we study line upon line, precept upon precept, verse by verse, through the Bible. Continuing in 2 Timothy chapter 3, verse 2, Paul describes the attitudes and actions that will mark the last days. Here's Pastor Bob.
1: In the last days, perilous times will come. I had to take a long time to do that to get you to understand it's more important to read it than most of you are doing. You've got to know what it means. You've got to know you're big now. You've been going verse by verse. You know how. You need to read it and understand it. Hear Paul's words. Just hear the words. Perilous. What does that mean? Put it in American. You may not use that word a lot. And so when I read, in the last days, you need to know, you have to understand and know that the last days will be perilous times. What's perilous? Well, dangerous. Another word you could put in there without cheating anything is treacherous. Think about what we're talking about. Paul said to me and you and to Timothy, this is the word of God. Perilous, dangerous, treacherous, terrifying times are coming. We're in them. It was ugly for Paul, but he's never seen anything like what we're watching right now. And you're looking at it yourself and you're going, what has happened? Where did America go? Finally, verse 2. It's about time you got there. The perilous times, the violence, let me give you the words again. Dangerous, treacherous, terrifying times that are coming. We're in them. You're watching them. You're watching it live right now. You're watching it. You're watching these things happening. We watch pictures of people raping and beating these girls and this and that, and you know, with cameras. And you let them in, you let them walk in, and you let them run and hide. Here in Idaho and Moscow, they dropped off 150, and they just dropped them in Moscow, Idaho. The total heartbeat of the world dropped 150 of them, and they said illegals, and in the news, so we got to watch it, and they said, what do we do? Go anywhere you want. And they scattered from there. And then they brought another 150 to 200 in Moscow, Idaho. What were you guys doing? We should have gone down there and sent them back. Well, here we are. So here's the perilous times. Look at it, everybody. For men shall be lovers of their own selves. You know, who are you looking out for? Well, number one, who else matters? That's not Christianity. That's not our heart. That's not our life. So for men shall be lovers of, when it says men, it means men and women. Don't look at me wet that way, girls. Yep, you too. Everybody's in it for number one. They'll be lovers of themselves. They'll be covetous, boasters, proud, blasphemers, disobedient to parents, unthankful, unholy, without natural affection, truce breakers, false accusers, incontinent, in other words, out of control, fierce, despisers of those that are good, traitors, heady, high-minded, lovers of pleasures more than lovers of God, having a form of godliness but denying the power thereof. From those people, Christian, turn away. That was easy, wasn't it? Mankind will be lovers of their own selves. Could have knocked you over with a feather, true? Self-centered, arrogant, proud, selfish. What's the favorite song for so many people? It's all about me. Everybody's singing, Christians too, in church, right? Lovers of money. Could you even imagine? Greedy, The lovers of money means literally greedy for money, materialistic, worldly, anything. How much is enough? Just a little bit more. How much car do you need? Well, it's $120,000. Well, can I get, you know? Look at the price. It's getting like a joke. We have to laugh or you're going to cry. It's just getting that bad.
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1: Worldly. That's all they want, right? Boasters. That means braggers and spoiled brats. Proud. That means arrogant, haughty, and self-important. I lived there, man. I know that. You should see my neighborhood. Okay, blasphemers. There you go. That's what, in the last days, that's what we're all about. And look around. Blasphemers, that's profane, foul-mouthed, abusive, violent. I'm listening to 6 and 7 and 8 year old kids saying F this and F this, and they're walking around, and those are little bitty children. How can that be happening? Who's teaching them that? Well, everybody uses all those words anymore. I'm not allowed to use those. I don't say anything I can't spell. But listen, I'm making fun of it so you'll start getting a clue here. Do you understand something's wrong? These are the last days. This is it. Jesus is coming back any time now. I can't give you a date. Braggers, spoiled brats, proud, arrogant, haughty, self-important, blasphemers, profane, foul-mouthed, abusive and violent, disobedient to parents. In other words, that means simply rebellious, unrestrained. Kids do what they want. Kids in school can have a sex change now, and if their parents don't like it, the school takes them away from the parents, and the judges let them do it. Disobedient to parents, unthankful. All that means in American is ungrateful.

0: No matter what you got, you want more. No matter the unholy, that means profane, irreverent, or you could even say wicked. It's like God came up here before we got here, and he wrote down, and we could say, yes, sir, because I'm living right in. You nailed it. I don't know how 2,000 years ago you knew, but you nailed it, and that's our God. Unholy, profane, irreverent, and wicked. Unloving. Get that. Unloving. What does that mean? Hard-hearted. Uncaring. Cruel and inhumane to crush and rape all these young women, etc. And right now, I see that there are hundreds upon hundreds trying to get in under the wire before the next president takes over. And they're beating each other up to get in. So they're raping each other. And I'm thinking, well, yeah, okay. They're unholy, profane, irreverent, and wicked. Unloving, that means hard-hearted, uncaring, cruel, and inhuman. Are we seeing that, or is it just me? We see it. Unforgiving, that means literally refusing to make any kind of peace. Or you could put for unforgiving, cold-hearted. People just don't care. Look at what they're doing. Look at what they're doing to people in the subways. Look at how they're raping and murdering and chopping people up and gangs coming in and just shooting up neighborhoods. Slanderers, spreading false and spiteful gossip. Whew. Without self-control. That's a man or a woman who is uncontrolled in all their ways. I see that every day, and so do you. In the news, you see it in the movie. You see that everywhere you go. 2,000 years ago, it was written down. Brutal. That means savage, violent, ruthless, and vicious, like we have seen all those people come across, the M13 people raping and cutting people's heads off. That's in America now. That's in America now, all around America. What happened? Well, we know in the last days, we were warned about it. We're in those days. Traitors, treacherous, underhanded, betrayers, spies coming from outside to take us down from within. Traitor, headstrong, that means reckless, thoughtless, self-willed, stubborn, any of those kind of words. Haughty means conceited, arrogant, proud, and egotistical. I almost couldn't say that word. It's a big one. And in lovers of pleasures rather than lovers of God. We would rather stay home and watch TV than go to church. We're Christians, we're saved by grace, but it's hard to get to church because it's boring and it's this and it's that. And you're seeing more and more people staying home. This is not the time. This isn't a trick. You don't have to come here, but you need to find a church. And you need to be a part of it. And you need to be praying with them. You need to be in fellowship. If it's not this one, find a good, solid one. But lovers of pleasures rather than lovers of God. Those who love sensual pleasures, but not God. That's what lovers of pleasure rather than lovers of God. People would much rather watch the game than go to church. I think church is fun. But people say, well, you have to. That's true. Good point. Because if I don't show up, God will come and find me and drag me over here. Having a form of godliness. I remember we read all those. having a form of godliness, but denying the power thereof. That's something that should scare every believer, because if you're not a believer and you're pretending to be a believer, it kind of shows up in the long run. Having a form of godliness, but denying the power thereof. From such turn away. You don't want that kind of fellowship, period. You don't want it. The bottom line is simply this. Outwardly, some people seem religious. They even go to church. It looks good. I have a friend that goes to a big church. I won't tell you many more than that. But he sells real estate. And he told me. I said, why are you at that place? You're not getting the word of God. He goes, but I'm making sales. Because there's thousands of people in the church. And I'm thinking, I'd shoot you, but then I'd probably get in trouble. I love you, though, man. I'm going to pray for you. Because if that's why you're going to a church, I'm glad you're not here trying to get sales from you guys. You shoot them in one hand, one leg so they can't run, and then shoot them in the other so it'll hurt. See, sometimes I forget I'm born again, and I think, man, come on, guys, come on, stop it. And that's what Paul is warning every one of us about. You're in the middle of it. You have to, I have to, we have to recognize what we're living around. We have to recognize what's happening in our own country. This is not the America I grew up in. Most of you say the same thing. This is not what I grew up like. I mean, we said the Pledge of Allegiance, and we wanted to, and it wasn't embarrassing, and it was nothing. When somebody was hurt, you would try to help them. But now that's not the America I live in, and I don't like it. He says, having a form of godliness, but denying the power thereof. From such turn away. The bottom line is this. Outwardly, some people seem religious. Like you can go to a church and sell, you know, stuff, but that's not what church is for. That's for fellowship, so that we can encourage one another and hold each other up and pray for one another, right? So some people make a profession of Christianity and are not saved. But you see, my call is not to guess who it is. If you tell me you're saved, I will believe it. If I see something, I might say, gosh, are you doing okay? You know, what's going on here? You know, if you just have to be careful how you do it. They make a profession of Christianity, but their actions speak louder than their words. All of us are sinners. You might as well go ahead and say it out loud about you, because if you don't understand that, you miss the whole thing about grace. That's why I'm going to heaven. I am the sinner, and Jesus paid the price for me. He sought me and he bought me. Did he pay the price for you? And do you understand that we're still dopey? Do you understand that we're sinners saved by grace? If you lose that, you know, there's a problem, because sooner or later somebody's going to catch you in a lie, or catch you in this, or catch you in that. And they'll go call you on it and you go, I confess it. I am a fool. I never said I wasn't a sinner. I said I was a sinner to begin with, and so did Jesus. Outwardly, some people seem religious. So if someone comes to church and they say, I'm born again, I go, cool. They make that. But their actions speak louder than their words do, and sometimes you can sort of see. So you want to be cautious, not judgmental, not ugly, cautious. You may not believe it, but I really want to walk with the Lord and to serve him. But there are some days you say, look at that Bob. I don't think that guy's saved. What a jerk and a weasel. You may not believe it, but I really want to work with the Lord, walk with the Lord, and serve the Lord, but I still fall short. Don't raise your hand. Do you fall short sometimes? If you say no, get out of here. You're lying. We're people. So none of us is asking you to be the one that never messes up. We're Christians and we're family. But you got to be careful. See, that doesn't mean if someone is struggling, doesn't mean they're not sincere. They're just as saved as you, but they could struggle too. We learned how we want to take care of our brothers and sisters. We saw that Matthew. Jesus shows us how to do it. Why? Because we're people and we love one another and we're fellowshipping and we're learning how to do it. And I think that, you know, that doesn't mean that if I mess up and fall down, if you mess up and fall down, you're still just as saved. You understand that, right? And most of you would say the same thing about yourselves. Well, I'm going to heaven, but I fall down all over the place. Sometimes I have an attitude. Not you, but I mean other Christians, they have an attitude. Sometimes words come out of their mouths that you didn't believe could come out of that mouth. Some of you still bring your military words with you. They pop into my head, but I'm finally to the point where I don't say them out loud. But I'm still working on it because, boy, I'd like to wish that guy would, right? I'm making fun of me so that you have to understand we're struggling too. We're not the judge. We want to get better. See, that doesn't mean, if you're struggling, that doesn't mean you're not sincere. You are sincere. You just may be struggling. Talk to somebody who loves you, and they'll pray for you instead of put you down and smack you and tell all their friends. You know, church will kill you if you go to the right place. But Jesus told us how to walk through this world. Jesus taught us how to walk in this world. You want me to tell you how? Matthew 10:16. Matthew 10:16. I just wanted you to go through the ugly stuff with me. Having a form of godliness is where we finished off verse 5, but denying the power thereof. From such turn away. What does that mean? I'm not going to turn away anybody who says, I really want to understand. I really want to serve. I really want to walk. That's the person that we would never quit on. Never. We would always have a handout for that. But Matthew 10:16, Christian, this is for you. This is for me. Memorize it, remember it, tear it out, put it in the bathroom where you have to wash your face or whatever. Remember this scripture, Matthew 10:16. Jesus says to you and me and his all the disciples, behold, I send you forth as sheep in the midst of wolves. You're going to go out there. If you go to work, you're going to be out there. It's going to be a lot of non-believers. There's going to be a lot of fake believers, you know, saying this, that, and the other. But I send you forth as sheep in the midst of wolves. What do you do? Be therefore wise as serpents and harmless as doves. Now think, you got to be both. I have to pay attention. I listen to words. I look at people. I look at, as a cop, I look at them, and Terry will tell you, he did it much longer than me. You look at somebody and you look up and down and you got a sort of an idea why you might be dealing with by just looking. And then you talk and then you get a little bit more and a little bit more. So Christian, behold, I send you forth as sheep in the midst of wolves. Be ye therefore wise as serpents. Not kidding, not spitting and biting, but wise like serpents and harmless as doves. We want to minister. You see somebody you think they're ugly or this or that, and you don't want to deal with them, your heart is wrong. Your heart is all wrong. You want to be wise as serpents, but harmless as doves. You ever see doves? They just land and they're just there and they make a little noise and you just clap your hands and 1,000 of them fly and then you're going to get dumped on, so to speak. I'm not suggesting Christians do that. I'm just saying, are you harmless as a dove? Are people scared when you come to church because you might not like them, or you might have said something that offended them, and they won't speak to you for the next 3 years? I hate that about Christians. I wish they'd quit it, because that's not what Christians are. Have a nice day. Just read all that again and then try to sleep. Just watch the videos of what Russia did. I take a look at it. It just blew my mind. I'd never seen anything like it. And it was so fast. It looked like it was liquid, the way they were blowing things away. So what's next? I'm not looking for Russia. I'm looking for Jesus. Till then, stay in fellowship. If this is not the one for you, find a good one. Don't just go anywhere. Find a good one.
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5: There are times in life when God seems absent, but he never is. You know, we're going through life and there are times we sense the presence of the Lord. There are times when we see the hand of God. And then there are other times when we don't feel God's presence and we wonder, has God abandoned us? And the answer is never. He never has and he never will. Jesus said, I will never leave you or forsake you. Maybe you're at a point in life where you're saying, I don't feel like God is with me at all. I feel as though I'm all alone. Well, let me just say this. If you are not a Christian, God is with you in a broad sense. Because God is omnipresent. God is everywhere. You can call on God wherever you are. But there's a difference between God being with you and God being in you. That's really what being a Christian is. It's having Christ live inside of you. Maybe your life isn't making sense to you right now. But I'm telling you, God can step in and change everything. And you'll never be alone again. Jesus Christ, who died on the cross for your sin and absorbed God's wrath in your place and rose again from the dead, is here with you, standing at the door of your life. And he's knocking. And he is saying, if you'll hear his voice and open the door, he'll come in. Have you asked him to come in yet? He will right now. He's just a prayer away.
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1: Likewise, their wives or women, they should be discreet, not slanderers, diabolos, gossips. And so some have argued that as we see Phoebe and we see this condition here in 1 Timothy 3, that there may well be women who served as deaconesses. And so you'll find some churches and even some Calvary chapels where a woman will serve as a deaconess. But we do not see women ordained as elders, presbyteros or episkopos, overseers. And so we won't ordain women as elders or as pastors because we don't see it in the scripture. However, we've had some churches we know where they've put women in as deaconesses because they're doing the work and they minister to the other women in the church. There's some similarity there with what Paul wrote to Titus, talking about the older women teaching the younger women. And so if you said, well, gee, I came from a church where they have a woman who's a deaconess, I'd say, well, that's Romans 16 and 1 Timothy 3. So when I get asked, why don't you do this? The answer is because I don't see it here. Well, what about other churches that do ordain women as elders or pastors? That's between them and the Lord. That's Romans 14. And what do you do when you meet a woman who's a pastor? I say, hi, I'm Chris. What do you want me to say? Have you read 1 Timothy 3? Read the book of Acts? Try Romans 14. Who are you to judge another man's servant? To his own master he rises or falls. God's able to make him stand. If you're going to hold something, you got to be able to point to it here. If you can't, then you're in the realm of interpretation or men's opinion. And that can get messy quickly. And beware parables. There's one main truth. You know, and as Pastor Joe says, torture the scripture long enough, you'll get it to confess anything you want, right? But that's so important and interesting. Church of Philadelphia, what did he say to them? You have not denied my name, and you have kept my word. What are we seeing in this generation? Churches that are explaining away his word. And in many ways, by their practice, denying the very one who saved them. What did Jesus say? Your word is truth. Now we have parts of the church that say we're not sure God's word is inspired. At least the original manuscripts, yes, we have copies of them, but they're 97% identical to the oldest manuscripts we have. In other words, defying human capability because they were hand-copied till Gutenberg showed up. But tell me you haven't seen examples of where the church is now denying his word and basically, in a sense, denying his name. And that's a sign we're right on the edge of that last age of the church where he's on the outside knocking to get in. But that's in Revelation. Do not add to his word. Careful of that one. Which I commanded you, neither shall you diminish anything. You know the thief on the cross? Yeah, what about him? You know they baptized him. They did? Oh, yeah, they took him down, they baptized him. Where'd you get that? Is that in the Bible? No, good, this side's fired up. Good, you guys are all like, no. Well, it doesn't say they didn't. Well, it doesn't say they did. Thank you. So just be careful. You shall not add to the word which I command you, neither shall you diminish anything from it. You know, did Adam and Eve have a belly button? I've gotten asked that. Two thoughts, either the Lord said, I made you and I made you, or, well, you want to talk about the ultimate, you know, ID. Well, who do you think you are anyway? Oh, you're Adam. Oh, hey, how you doing? Because you acquire that from being in utero. So if you see, never mind, just keeps it. Shall not add to it, shall not diminish anything from it, that you may keep the commandments of the Lord your God, which I commanded you. Moses isn't going in because he diminished from it. Your eyes have seen what the Lord did because of Baal Peor, where the women had pulled the Midianite women had pulled the Israeli men into the worship of Baal Peor, and of course 24,000 died, 23,000 in one day. Your eyes have seen what the Lord did because of Baal Peor. In other words, he will judge you if you rebel against him. For all the men that followed Baal Peor, the Lord God hath destroyed them from among you. But ye that did cleave unto the Lord your God are alive, every one of you, unto this day. So obviously the simple statement of obedience brought blessing. Behold, I have taught you statutes and judgments, even as the Lord my God commanded me, that you should do so in the land whither you go to possess it. So keep, therefore, and do them, for this is your wisdom and your understanding in the sight of the nations, which shall hear all these statutes and say, surely this great nation is a wise and understanding people. For what nation is there so great who hath God so nigh unto them as the Lord our God is in all things that we call upon him for? And what nation is there so great that hath statutes and judgments so righteous as this law, which, by the way, a lot of its base principles were adopted into the U.S. legal code? Multiple witnesses cannot be put to death, and all the stuff that we've learned coming from the Word of God, false witness, etc. What nation is?
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1: Sons, especially the day that thou stoodst before the Lord thy God in Horeb, Mount Sinai, when the Lord said unto me, gather the people together, and I will make them hear my words, that they may learn to fear me all the days that they shall live upon the earth, that they may teach their children. So having this respect and awe of God. And you came near and stood under the mountain. And the mountain burned with fire. We've showed you high def film of it, by the way, in Saudi Arabia. Back to Exodus, unto the midst of heaven, with darkness, clouds, and thick darkness. And the Lord spake unto you out of the midst of the fire, and you heard the voice of the words, but saw no similitude or form, only you heard a voice. And he declared unto you his covenant, which he commanded you to perform, even 10 commandments, and he wrote them upon 2 tables of stone. He wrote them. And he said, honor the Sabbath day. For in 6 days the Lord your God created the heavens and the earth. Where's that written in?

stone. He wrote in stone he did it in 6 days. 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Well, the word is yom, or yom, and yom means day. They've asked atheists, they've asked everybody you can possibly think, what is the simplest way to say day? And they all say yom. Yom or yomen, for days. Six, yom. Wait a second, you actually believe that God created the heavens and the earth, all the animals, all the stuff in the sea, plants, bacteria, everything else, in 6 days? Yeah, I do. Is this something you developed over time? No, as soon as I started reading, I'm like, listen, I mean, once you get past let there be light, why can't it be 6 days? I mean, what's the problem? Hadn't thought of it that way. Try it, it may help you. Well, I mean, come on, we know everything, you know, like light's got to travel, you know, billions of miles and years and light years and all that. Well, when he made Adam, was he an infant? Well, I know

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2: Commanded me at that time to teach you statutes and judgments, that you might do them in the land whither you go over to possess it. So take ye therefore good. This is a guy who's sitting out the next round because he didn't listen, didn't take heed to one thing. And he's trying to pass on the wisdom he's learned. Hey, man, don't fool around. Take ye therefore good heed unto yourselves, for you saw no manner of similitude or form on the day that the Lord spake unto you in Horeb out of the midst of the fire. Lest you corrupt yourselves and make you a graven image. Remember, he warned him about that. In the similitude of any figure, the likeness of male or female, the likeness of any beast that is on the earth, the likeness of any winged fowl that flieth in the air, likeness of anything that creepeth upon the ground, the likeness of any fish, think Dagon, that is in the waters beneath the earth, lest thou lift up thine eyes unto heaven, and when thou seest the sun and the moon and the stars, even all the host of heaven, shouldst be driven to worship them and serve them, which the Lord thy God divided unto all nations under the whole heaven. But the Lord hath taken you and brought you forth out of the iron furnace, even out of Egypt, a place of great intense heat and oppression for the slavery they had endured. Out of the iron furnace, out of Egypt, to be unto him a people of inheritance, as you are this day. Furthermore, the Lord was angry with me for your sakes. I really do want to talk to him about that. And he sware that I should not go over the Jordan, that I should not go into that good land, which the Lord thy God giveth thee for an inheritance. But I must die in this land. I must not go over Jordan, but you shall go over and possess the good land. So take heed. I'm the object lesson, what Moses is trying to say. Third time, be careful. Take heed unto yourselves, lest you forget the covenant of the Lord your God, which he made with you, and make you a graven image or the likeness of anything which the Lord thy God hath forbidden thee. For the Lord thy God is a consuming fire, even a jealous God, jealous in that they belong to him. When thou shalt beget children and children's children, and shall remain long in the land, you shall corrupt yourselves. Whoa, he already knows what's coming. Boy, that's got to be a letdown. 40 years he's been putting up with them. One bad day, Miriam dies. He's grieving, strikes the rock. He's not going in. Now he's sending them, kind of like pack their lunch boxes, sending them over to be educated. And he's already telling him, and you guys are going to fail. You shall corrupt yourselves and make a graven image or the likeness of anything, and shall do evil in the sight of the Lord thy God to provoke him to anger. By the way, Ezekiel chapter 8 and 9, famous chapters regarding this subject. I call heaven and earth to witness against you this day, that you shall soon utterly perish from off the land whereunto you go over Jordan to possess it. You shall not prolong your days upon it, but shall be utterly destroyed. And the literally destroyed or overthrown, shalmad, shalmad, destroyed, destroyed. And the Lord shall scatter you among the nations. Question, did he? Yes. Twice. Scatter you among the nations. You shall be left few in number among the heathen, whither the Lord shall lead you. And there you shall serve gods, the work of men's hands, wood and stone, which neither see, nor hear, nor eat, nor smell. Just learned a lot about God, didn't you? But if from thence, when you've totally blown it, I added that, but for sake of understandability, but from thence thou shalt seek, if from thence thou shalt seek the Lord thy God, look at this. You shall find him if you seek him with all your heart, with all your soul. What did he say in Jeremiah? You will seek me and you will find me when you search for me with all your heart, and I will be found of you, saith the Lord. All of your heart. When thou art in tribulation, he's speaking like it's a fait accompli, it's already happening.

0: yet it's future. When you are in tribulation, verse 30, and all these things are come upon you, even in the latter days, if thou turn to the Lord thy God and shall be obedient unto his voice. In other words, repent and come back. For the Lord thy God is a merciful God. Gee, you know, that's in the OT, the Old Testament. Look at that, the Old Testament. You turn, he'll forgive you. That's Old Testament. Never mind. He's the same throughout. He will not forsake you. Verse 31, neither destroy thee, nor forget the covenant of thy fathers, which he sware unto them. For ask now the days that are past, which are before thee, since the day that God created man upon the earth, there another testimony, ask from the one side of heaven unto the other, whether there hath been any such thing as this great thing, or hath been heard like it. Did ever people hear the voice of God speaking out of the midst of the fire, as thou hast heard and lived? Or has God assayed to go and take him a nation from the midst of another nation by temptations, the idea is trials, and by signs, and by wonders, and by war, and by a mighty hand, and by a stretched out arm, and a great terrors, according to all that the Lord God did before you in the land of Egypt, before your eyes? Unto thee it was showed, that thou mightest know that the Lord, he is God, and there is none else beside him. No other people had this kind. Now this explains something. We go to Israel, we will get back there eventually. But when we go, we take groups to Yad Vashem. Yad Vashem is the Holocaust Museum in Jerusalem. And you come out of that museum and your heart is heavy. Thankfully, over time, another museum has opened up called Friends of Zion. And in many ways, it is the counterweight to the weight of Yad Vashem. Friends of Zion are those throughout history who, at great personal risk to themselves, helped Jews who were either fleeing from pogroms or inquisitions or other things, or especially when Nazi Germany started rounding them up, putting them in ghettos, and then forcing them in the railroad cars and systematically exterminating them. When we come out of Yad Vashem, I encourage the people that evening to read Deuteronomy 28. Because there are the blessings and the curses. And we'll get there soon enough. The blessings are about this many verses. The curses are about this many verses. And you might say, well, why is it that this judgment God warned them about is so severe? And the answer is because there is no other nation or people in the history of the world who saw a manifestation of God for themselves and literally heard his own voice speaking to him from that mountain, shaking with fire, lightning and thunder, and this raging, smoking furnace. They heard the very voice of God say, I am the Lord your God, you shall have no other gods before me, shall not make unto you any graven image, anything in heaven above or the earth below, etc. He gave them his Ten Commandments, his statutes for how they might live and have a relationship with him and with each other. Rules of how man shall love the Lord his God with all his heart, all his soul, and his mind. And the other half, how a man shall love his neighbor as himself. No other people had ever had that. And so Jesus made it very clear, to whom much is given, much will be required. And so with those blessings and cursings, which eventually when they get into the land of Israel, they will go to the area near Shechem there, Mount Gerizim, Mount Ebal, and the people will gather and they will read down the blessings and they will read down the cursings there as they come in with Joshua, just to remind them of what God has handed to them. If you know Jesus, you have been given an invitation to heaven. He has decided to call you from darkness to light. No man comes to the Father except he draw him. We don't first love him. He first loved us. He pulled you into a relationship with himself. He gave you the grace to repent and to receive him. For by grace, that not of yourselves, through faith you were saved, not of works, lest any man should boast. He will one day judge his church for their faithfulness. Our salvation was his work. But our reward is, what have we done with that good news? He warned us as he was giving Matthew 24, the Olivet Discourse. He began to warn about this idea of when people would begin to say, you know, my Lord delays his coming, or where's the promise of his coming? And they begin to backslide into drinking and abusing fellow servants and messing around. And suddenly that master comes at a time when they're not ready. You have been given an amazing invitation to eternal life, forgiveness of your sins, and one day a reward before him for just being willing to proclaim him before men and women when he'll proclaim me before his Father. Don't trivialize that blood-bought gift. It's painful as a pastor to sit with people and say, yeah, I'm caught up in this, but I'm saved by grace, right? That's a very dangerous place to be when you have God on your terms. Because to whom much is given, much will be required. And so as I'm watching what's going on, I see things within the church, and we go through this warning. You know, if you know what it's like to be lost, you know what it's like to have had that moment when you realize, wait a minute, you mean if I open my heart and I ask his forgiveness and I ask him to be my Savior, he'll forgive me of boom, boom, and this and all that? Yes. And he'll fill my heart with his Spirit? Yes. Which means I'll be filled with God's love? Yes. I'll know what joy and peace are? Yes. Man, I'm in. I believe in Jesus. Please forgive my sins. That moment where you suddenly realize that God forgave you, that was a gift. It was a gift to know his presence in your heart that you might walk closely with him. We're going to be in it on Sunday where he warns us not to grieve the Holy Spirit of God, this relationship that began the moment you finally surrendered. He has always been there, but you finally realized he is there. And you opened your heart. I am watching what's happening in the world, and I am becoming increasingly convinced we are getting near the end. You know, when you had to run track in high school and all that, how many laps are a mile? You got to do 4. And you're doing, you know, and then, of course, the guys who do marathon are like, well, that's easy. You're like, why? But anyway, you watch them, you know. That last lap, you're weary, you're tired, but you can see the end approaching. Some of you have gotten wearied and tired. You're getting out of your lane. Yet the day's approaching. Now, if ever, the church ought to be finding its second wind. Now, more than ever, we ought to be able to stand up with no shame and say, listen, God made the male and female. God did it in 6 days. He wrote it in stone. Your argument's not with me. Your argument's with this book that survived every attempt to destroy it. And if it says there's a city, wait for it. Oh, look, they found it. Your argument's not with us. Your argument's with God. And the fact you're arguing with him, doesn't that prick your mind at all that perhaps he's calling you? Did ever a people hear the voice of God speaking out of the midst of the fire as thou hast heard and lived? Is God assayed, verse 34, to take him a nation from the midst of another nation by temptation, signs, wonders, by war? By a mighty hand, by a stretched out arm, great terrors according to all the Lord your God did for you in the Egypt before your eyes? Unto you it was showed that thou mightest know that the Lord, he is God, there is none else beside him. Out of heaven he made thee to hear his voice that he might instruct thee. And upon earth he showed his great fire, and thou heardest his words out of the midst of the fire, because he loved your fathers. He first loved us. Therefore he chose their seed after them, and he brought you out in his sight with mighty power out of Egypt. He delivered me out of the slavery to alcohol, to sexual nonsense, fighting, and other things. He delivered you out, brought you out in his sight with a mighty power out of Egypt, to drive out nations from before thee, greater and mightier than thou art, to bring thee in and to give thee their land for an inheritance as it is this day. Know therefore this day and consider it in thine heart that the Lord, he is God in heaven above and upon the earth beneath. There is none else. Thou shalt keep therefore his statutes and his commandments, which I commanded thee this day, that it may go well with thee and with thy children after thee, that thou mayest prolong thy days upon the earth, which the Lord thy God giveth thee forever. Wow. Jesus said, if you love me, what? Keep my commandments. And I will give you another comforter. Even the Spirit of truth from the world cannot receive. He will be with you and he will be in you. He will guide you into all truth. He will show you things to come. He will not speak of his own things. He will speak of the things concerning me, Jesus said in John chapter 14, 15, and 16. When we surrendered our lives and we asked him to forgive us, he gave you a gift, the Holy Spirit. And the Holy Spirit is just looking for men and women he can use. And all you have to do is be willing, be available.
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13: I need the power of the Holy Spirit in my life, for that is the only way that I can really become strong. And yet there are so many that when the temptation is given to them, they immediately give in to it. And they're defeated. And they feel bad and they backslide. If your position in Jesus Christ today is not better than it was yesterday, you're already in a backsliding condition.

0: Welcome to Somebody Loves You Radio, the Bible teaching ministry of Roel Reese in Diamond Bar, California. We're glad you've joined us as we open God's Word once again to see what it means to walk in the power and abundance of God's Holy Spirit. Today, Roel will urge us to daily fill ourselves with biblical truth as we yield to the will of the Lord. Stay with us to see that we can contribute to God's kingdom when we ask the Holy Spirit to help us resist temptation, get rid of sinful habits, and maximize our spiritual gifts. Let's continue where we left off last time in Acts chapter 2. Here's Roel Reese.
1: And then check this out, verse 40. And with many other words he testified and exhorted them, saying, "Be safe from this perverse generation." And then those who gladly received the word were baptized, and that day about 3,000 souls were added to them. Can you imagine 3,000 people got saved in one day? Just like that, because of the Holy Spirit. You see, we can add to the church. It has to be the work of the Holy Spirit. By His Spirit. Not by my might or my power, but by His might and His power. In the book of John's Gospel, in chapter 7, Jesus also gives the promise of the Holy Spirit coming. Let me read it to you. This is what he says, beginning with verse 37. He says, "On the last day of the great day of the feast, Jesus stood up and he cried out, saying, 'If anyone thirsts, let him come unto me and drink. He who believes in me, as the scripture had said, out of his innermost belly," out of the innermost belly of your heart, that is the innermost part of your heart, "shall flow rivers of living water," that is gushing out, overflowing. What is he talking about? Next verse. "But this he spoke concerning the Spirit, whom those believing in him would receive, for the Holy Spirit was not yet given, because Jesus was not yet glorified." You see? But now it came to pass in the book of Acts. The Holy Spirit now has been poured out. The Holy Spirit has been given to the church. And I feel that if we're really true seekers of the Holy Spirit, we don't worship the Holy Spirit, we worship Jesus. But if we really want to receive the power of the Holy Spirit within my life, I really need to take an examination of my life before God and see what is really hindering my walk with Jesus Christ. Because I do want to be filled, because I need the power to overcome the flesh. It's as I spend time with the Lord in prayer and the Word, and I begin just to wait upon Him, and I ask Him, "Lord, by faith I come to you today. Lead me, guide me throughout the day, and whenever there may be temptation, or there may be trials or confrontations, or there may be some booby traps out there, Lord, help me and let me go over those things." You see, I ask the Holy Spirit to lead me. But many of us begin our day without God, so how can God help us? Think about it. We need to spend time with Him. And we need to understand that when God begins to do a work within our lives, that there are 21 gifts of the Holy Spirit that God wants to give to each person. Not all 21 gifts, but there are 21 gifts that are giving to the body of Jesus Christ. Not to choose, but for Him to give to you. The first list is found in Romans chapter 12. Verse 6 through 8. In verse 5, Paul says, "So we being many of one body in Christ and individual members of one another, having then gifts differing from what according to the grace that is given to us, let us use them. If prophecy, let us prophesy with portion of our faith. If serving, let us use it in our ministering or serving. He who teaches in his teaching, he who exhorts in exhortation, he who gives with liberality, and he who leads with diligence, and he who shows mercy with cheerfulness." So we have seven gifts of the Holy Spirit here. 1 Corinthians chapter 12, verse 8 through 10, we have another nine gifts. He says, "For to one is given the word of wisdom through the Holy Spirit, to another the word of knowledge through the same Spirit, to another faith, to another healings, to another miracles, to another prophecy, to another discerning of spirits, to another different kinds of tongues, and to another interpretation of tongues. But one in the same spirit works all these things, distributing to each one individually as he wills. You see, it's not you choose, he wills. He is the one that gives to you whatever he wants as you open your heart to God. And then again in Ephesians chapter 4, beginning with verse 7, he says, but to each one of us, grace was given according to the measure of Christ's gift. Therefore, he says, out of Psalm 68:18, when he ascended on high, he led captivity captive. But notice, he gave gifts unto men. I love that. Underline that. When Jesus Christ ascended to heaven, he left the Holy Spirit and he gave gifts to men. Check this out. Now this, he ascended, does that mean, but that he also first descended into the lower parts of the earth. He who descended is also the one that ascended far above all the heavens, that he might fill all things. And here's the purpose of the church, that he himself has given some to be apostles, some prophets, and some evangelists, and some pastor teachers. Notice that. Here's five more gifts. 5 and 9 and 7 is 21. 21 gifts of the Holy Spirit given to us. But check this out. For the equipping or the perfecting of the saints for the work of the ministry. You see, it's not for you to enrich yourself with the gifts of the Holy Spirit. The gifts of the Holy Spirit are given to you so that you can do the work of the ministry. You see? So you can be a Sunday school teacher, so you can be a missionary, so you can be an evangelist, so you can be a pastor teacher. So you can be whatever God has called you to do. He will empower you. He will give you the gifts and the talents to be used by you according to the divine will of the Holy Spirit. But it's never, ever, ever to enrich myself with the gifts of the Holy Spirit. That's never said here. Watch what else he says. Verse 13, until we all come into that unity of the faith and the knowledge of the Son of God, into a perfect man, to the measure and the stature of the fullness of Jesus Christ, that we should no longer be, here it is, children tossed to and fro and carried about by every wind of doctrine, by the trickery of men and the cunning craftiness by which they lie wait to deceive. Who are those that fall by the side? Those that are carnal, those that are not being perfected in the Word of God. If you're not studying God's word, you're going to be deceived. You're going to be cast to the side. You're going to hear every wind of doctrine that comes along, and you're going to believe it, and you're going to follow it until you're destroyed. But not so to those that are mature. Not to those that are growing in Jesus Christ. But this is what we need to do. But speaking the truth in love, that you may grow up in all things unto him who is the head, Christ, from whom the whole body is joined and knit together by what every joint supply, according to the effective working by which every part does its share. Notice what he says. Every one of us are working together for the same cause and the same purposes. We're not trying to step over each other. We're not trying to destroy each other. We're not in competition, my friends. That's the problem of the church so many times. We're usually coveting somebody else's gift, and we begin to covet and murmur and complain. And pretty soon, as we covet and murmur and complain, we get in the flesh, and then we're disqualified. Because God chooses who he wants, and he anoints whoever he wants to use. But God is giving each one of us an opportunity to be used. That's why he says here, every part does its share, causes growth to the body by the building up of itself in love. See, so everything we do here at the body of Christ, whether ushering, Sunday school, preaching, teaching, helping, serving, whatever it may be, we're all together in it as ministers or servants of the Lord, and we do it out of the basis of what? Of love. We're building up one another, not tearing down one another, not putting down one another. But we have to have love for God to do the work. Without love, we can't do anything. The basis to true ministry is the love of Jesus Christ. That's what God desires from each one of us individually here. The Holy Spirit wants to tremendously move in our lives. Now, check this out. Chapter 12 of 1 Corinthians. Now you have the background. And this is so neat because here Paul, remember, he's dealing with the problems in the church, the problems that we even see today, the problems with carnality, the problems with drunkenness, the problems with fornication. Now, just to give you an overview of the kind of church that Paul was ministering to, turn for a second, keep your finger there to chapter 5 of 1 Corinthians, the first verse. He says, it is actually reported that there is sexual immorality among you, such sexual immorality that is not even named among the Gentiles, that a man should have his father's wife. Wait a minute, Paul, what are you talking about? Paul is saying that in the church that he was ministering to and he was writing to, they wanted to be a spiritual church, but they were carnal. There was a woman in there that was shacking up with her son-in-law sexually. And the church wasn't doing anything about it. The leaders were kind of shining it on. And yet they wanted God to move. But how can God move when there's such a sin in the church like that?
0: 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Raul's series, Filled, Empowered, and Equipped, is also available on CD or USB. Let's continue now with more from Raul Reese.
1: Think just in our own church, the sin that might be here Sunday nights, Wednesday nights. People that are living together in sexual sin or living together in a home and they're having sex together or drinking and drugs and alcohol and violence and lying and cheating and robbing and all these things, homosexuality, lesbianism. All these things that grieve the Holy Spirit of God. So how can God really move when each one of us represents the church of Jesus Christ? And Paul says that a little leaven leavens the whole lump. So if we took every sin within the church, imagine how much sin is in the church. Think about it. That's why we're not seeing the blind to see and the dead to come to life. In the early church, they saw that. It was the beginning of the church. The beginning when the Holy Spirit came in power and began to move tremendously in the body of Christ. And here Paul is warning because there's a guy that is literally, instead of repenting, he's puffed up. He doesn't care what people think. Verse 2, look what he says. And you are puffed up and have not rather repent or mourn that he that has done this deed might be taken away from among you. You know what Paul says next? He says, if that person doesn't repent and he's in the church and he's a Christian, what you need to do is turn him over to Satan for the destruction of the flesh. Wait a minute. Where does it say that at? Hey, verse 5. Check it out. Deliver such a one to Satan for the destruction of the flesh, that his spirit may be saved in the day of the Lord Jesus Christ. Guess what? If you know people that are living in sin, and you're compromising with them, and you're making them your bodies, and you're just not saying anything about it, and you don't pray, because what he's going to tell you next is that if you know any brother or sister that's living a life of sin, don't even eat or have fellowship with them, be totally separate, and turn them over to Satan. Why? Because you want to see them in heaven. If not, they're going to go to hell, because they'll never repent. Why? Because you're putting up with their sin. Now you see why there's no power in the church. Too much compromising. Watch this. This is real heavy. Verse 9. I wrote to you this epistle, not to keep company with sexual immoral people, yet certainly I did not mean the unsexual immoral people of the world. Notice even Paul corrects it. He says, I'm not talking about non-believers. I am talking to believers. Believers that are still continually practicing sexual immorality after they came to Christ. Watch this. I'm not talking to the non-believer, but I'm talking to the Christian, or with the covetous or the extortioner or idolaters. Since then you would need to go out of the world. But now I have written to you not to keep company, and here he clarifies it, with anyone who is named a brother. Underline that. That's a Christian, one that has come to Jesus Christ, with a brother who is a fornicator. What does that mean? Sex before marriage. That person is in sin. And check this out. What else does he say? How about this that Paul says here? Not only with those people, he says, fornicators, but covetous, idolater, a reviler, a slanderer, or a drunkard, or an extortioner. Notice that. Or don't even eat with such a person. Don't even have lunch or breakfast or dinner with them. Why? Because then you partake of their sin. You agree with them. People see with them and go, hey, I saw what's his name, fellowshipping with that person, and I know their lives. You know, that makes you one with them. Paul says, don't even eat with them. Don't even hang out with them. Because God's going to judge them. Then again, Paul, chapter 6, verse 9, watch what he says. Don't you know that the unrighteous will not inherit the kingdom of God? Don't be deceived. Neither fornicators, nor idolaters, nor adulterers, nor homosexuals, notice, nor sodomites, nor thieves, nor covetous, nor drunkards, nor revilers, nor extortioners will inherit the kingdom of God. And check this out. He's talking to Christians. And such were some of you, but you were washed, but you were sanctified, but you were justified in the name of the Lord Jesus Christ by the Spirit of our God. Pretty heavy, huh? I mean, he clarifies it all. So if there's anyone in the church that is living a life which those sins that we have not only spoken of, but also Paul the Apostle in Ephesians chapter 5, verse 4 through 6 speaks of other sins. And then in Galatians chapter 6, he speaks about those that are continually on drugs, and they're drunkards, and they're fornicators, and they're adulterers, and liars, and cheaters, and all those categories. He says, if you continue to practice such things as a child of God, you shall not inherit the kingdom of God. That's what God said. I would rather teach the grace of God and to be careful with abiding in Jesus Christ than to give someone liberty to say they're okay and living a life of sin and God will forgive you. Yes, God forgives, but there has to be true repentance. And if there's no true repentance, then God won't forgive you. You're in your sin. You'll die in your sin. And you'll go to hell in your sin. Because light and darkness are not mixed together. I think that if we want God to really work within this church, and we want God on Sunday evenings, Sunday mornings, and then on Wednesday nights, and throughout the week, and on your job, and in your homes, and wherever you go, if you want God to use your life, then you have to be a clean vessel for God. There has to be a true examination of our lives before the Lord. If you really want God to use your life, otherwise, how can we be spiritual people of God? And how can we desire spirituals, in the Greek, for gifts? How can we desire spirituals when we are not even in tune with God? How can God baptize me? How can God touch my life if I am not willing to just lay my life down to Him and say, Lord, here am I. I am your vessel. Use me. You will never, ever be able to quit your sexual activity. You will never be able to quit your social drinking or your lying or cheating, whatever it may be, unless you repent and you ask God to baptize you with the Holy Spirit. That's the only way you'll be able to get rid of it. You have to make a stand by faith. Otherwise, how can God really move among us? And he does want to move among each one of us individually. Because he wants us to work in harmony together in the body of Jesus Christ with the gifts of the Holy Spirit. Let me just give you the first couple of verses in chapter 12, what he says. Look what he says. Not concerning spirituals, brethren, I do not want you to be ignorant. You know that you were Gentiles or heathens carried away to these dumb idols, however you were led. Therefore, I make known to you that no one speaking by the Spirit of God calls Jesus accursed, and no one can say that Jesus is Lord except by the Holy Spirit. There it is. How many times have you heard somebody say, now, I heard somebody that was a Christian speak in tongues, and they began to curse God. It could never happen. It will never happen. When someone has the Holy Spirit of God, he or she can never, ever curse God ever again. You cannot do that. It is only the heathen that can do that. It is only that person that does not know God. Because if you have the Holy Spirit of God, God now controls your life. You see? It's no longer your own life. So you cannot call Jesus accursed or begin to curse Jesus Christ. No possible way. But because, he says, no one can say that Jesus is Lord, how? Except by the Holy Spirit. That is, by being born again of the Holy Spirit, then we can say Jesus is my Lord and my Savior. Only by the power of the Holy Spirit. And then if we want God to move in this church, and we want God to move among us, there has to be unity and there has to be diversity in the gifts of the Holy Spirit. Look what he says in verse 4. Now there are diversities of gifts, but the same Spirit. There are differences of ministries, but the same Lord. And there are diversities of activities, but the same God who works all in all. But the manifestation of the Spirit is given to each one for the profit of all. So God is going to give the gifts as he sees the need in the church here. And it's going to bring not only unity, but it's going to enhance the ministry. As you begin to yield to the Lord, and as you begin to step out by faith with your gifts and your talents that God gives to you, he'll begin now to use you in such a tremendous way that you will become not only a tremendous impact to the church, but to your community, to your job, to the people around you. Because now you're being used of God as God not only baptizes you with the Holy Spirit, but he gives you the wisdom and the knowledge and the talents and the gifts to accomplish that work. Not looking to somebody else and coveting their gifts and their talents and their job, but being satisfied where God has placed you in the body of Jesus Christ. Be at peace with God. Don't covet somebody else's ministry. Be satisfied where God has set you, and he'll give you even more.
0: If you've been feeling weak against temptation or envious of others' gifts, we hope today's lesson has been a motivation for you to lean into the peace and power of the Holy Spirit. 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Join us again next time as we continue this series exploring the opportunities and blessings of living a fully committed, Spirit-filled life. You'll see that if you truly want the Holy Spirit to move mightily through you, there's no room for sinful compromise. Here's Rawl once again with a closing comment.
1: Watch verse 7. But the manifestation of the Spirit is given to each one to profit of all. For to one is given the word of wisdom, to another the word of knowledge, to another faith, to another healings, to another working of miracles, to another prophecy, to another discerning of spirits, to another different kinds of tongues, and to another interpretation of tongues. But one and the same Spirit, notice, works all these things, distributing, here it is, underline it, to each one individually as he wills. It's not up to me. It's not up to you. It's up to the Holy Spirit, the way he wants to fill the body of Christ. God desires to do that if we are willing to submit our lives to Him completely.
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2: There are times in life when God seems absent, but He never is. You know, we're going through life and there are times we sense the presence of the Lord. There are times when we see the hand of God. And then there are other times when we don't feel God's presence and we wonder, has God abandoned us? And the answer is never. He never has and He never will. Jesus said, I will never leave you or forsake you. Maybe you're at a point in life where you're saying, I don't feel like God is with me at all. I feel as though I'm all alone. Well, let me just say this. If you are not a Christian, God is with you in a broad sense. Because God is omnipresent. God is everywhere. You can call on God wherever you are. But there's a difference between God being with you and God being in you. That's really what being a Christian is. It's having Christ live inside of you. Maybe your life isn't making sense to you right now. But I'm telling you, God can step in and change everything. And you'll never be alone again. Jesus Christ, who died on the cross for your sin and absorb God's wrath in your place and rose again from the dead, is here with you, standing at the door of your life, and He's knocking, and He is saying, if you'll hear His voice and open the door, He'll come in. Have you asked Him to come in yet? He will right now. He's just a prayer away.
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9: Shalom. Holy Scriptures and Israel is a ministry designed to share with the Jewish people the good news of the Lord Jesus Yeshua the Messiah and to instruct Christians on the Jewish roots of their faith. And now, teaching God's Word from a Hebrew messianic perspective, here is Gideon Levitam.
10: Today we are continuing in 1 Corinthians chapter 6. Those that are overcomers and live godly, they will be the one that will receive power over all the nations, that will rule them with a rod of iron. In other words, the believers will rule and reign over this world, beloved brothers and sisters. And you see, it's not only that they will rule because they have been faithful, but the saints, because of their relationship with the Lord Yeshua, Jesus the Messiah, they will rule by virtue of their great salvation, which they have received from the Lord Yeshua the Messiah himself. Well, you know, the Lord he spoke to the people of Israel concerning the future day in Daniel chapter 7, and he said to Daniel concerning the Israel, the restored nation, in chapter 7, we do read that it says in verse 22, until the Ancient of Day came. You know, those times of the Gentiles will come to an end at the end of the tribulation period. The church will be already in heaven prior to the tribulation. Israel will be restored at the end of the tribulation. And then the Ancient of Day come, and judgment was given unto the saints. Here again, the saints in the context of Daniel 7 has to do with the Jewish saints, Israel saints during the Messianic kingdom. And they will be the one that will rule and reign with the Messiah during the Messianic kingdom. The saints of the Most High, and the time came, and the saints possessed the kingdom. This is when Israel as a nation will be restored and possess the kingdom, but in connection with the assembly of the saints of the church age, we also who belong to the church will rule with the Lord and rule over this world. Don't you know that the saints shall judge the world, beloved brothers and sisters? To them, apostles, the Lord Yeshua the Messiah said in Matthew chapter 19 that they have a unique position by virtue of the fact that they were the shlichim, the apostles. They will rule and reign over the 12 tribes of Israel during the Messianic kingdom, according to Matthew 19 and verse 28. And there we read, notice that. He said, and Yeshua said unto them, verily I say unto you, that ye which have followed me in the regeneration, in the new age, in the Messianic age, when the Son of Man, this is the Messiah, will come as a king, he said, he will sit on the throne of his glory. You also shall sit upon 12 thrones, judging the 12 tribes of Israel. The apostles will have a unique position during the Messianic kingdom, and they will rule over the 12 tribes of Israel. And then Israel, the saints of Israel, will rule over the world. And the church itself will rule as well over the world. Don't you know that the saints will judge the world, beloved brothers and sisters? This is fascinating when you really think about it. And so Paul is troubled by challenging the Corinthian because of this condition that existed there because of the fact in which they behaved so badly that he needed to correct them and to remind them that they will ultimately, they are called to rule the world, and their behavior was very poorly. And so notice now, after he said it, if the world shall be judged by you, are ye unworthy to judge the smallest matter, he's saying to them? Can't you judge among yourself when you have a problem and just deal with it? Again, brothers and sisters, this is very practical. This is something that we fail so much in it, and we have to confess it, that the reason that there are divisions and friction among the professing church, the believers, because we just simply do not oftentimes fail in living up to the call that God has for the believers of the church age. And so, even the smallest matter, are you unworthy to judge the smallest matter? And then he tells them, notice that in verse 3, again, when you remember the thought here in verses 1, 2, and 3, called believers of the church age, taking one another to court is unwise. Unbiblically and unwise. He continued in verse 3, and the second, know ye not is not only that the church, the saints among the church will be the one that not only will judge the world according to verse 2, but in verse 3 he says, know ye not that we, he's including himself, we shall judge angels? How much more things that pertaineth to this life? In other words, we are going also to judge angels. Now the question, of course, is which angels are we going to judge? You see, we don't have necessarily a clear indication as to, according to 2 Peter chapter 2, in verse 4, we read there, for if God spare not the angels that sinned, but cast him down to hell and deliver them into chains of darkness to be reserved unto judgment. You see, the angels they did not believe and fail God and fell and followed Satan. They are not as dead. They are kept in chain of darkness until they are reserved until the day of judgment. You notice this, beloved brothers and sisters, and therefore there is a time coming where the judgment upon the disobedient angels will be coming soon, even though right now they are reserved in chain until the day of judgment. We do read in the book of Jude, in verse 6 concerning angels as well, the angels which kept not their first estate, but left their own habitation, he has reserved, notice that, in everlasting chain under darkness unto the judgment of the great day. Whichever way, beloved brothers and sisters, the Lord will use the saints to judge angels, that the Apostle Paul revealed this to us here as he received it by revelation from the Lord, he is reminding the Corinthian believers who took one another to court and had lawsuits against one another. They had grievance and dispute and matters, and instead of dealing with this in the local assembly, they were taking one another to the unregenerated world. Paul, Shaul, is saying to them, it is unwise to do so. Don't you know that the saints shall judge the world, verse 2. Don't you know that we shall judge angels, verse 3. How much more things that pertain to this life? You see, amazing to think of things that pertain to this life, day by day matters, can be helped if we would have the mind of the Lord, if we are spiritually minded, we would be able to help one another and to build the assembly of the believers. Let me just remind you in Galatians chapter 6, where the apostle said to the brethren, brethren, if any man be overtaken in a fault, this is Galatians 6 and verse 1, ye which are spiritual, restore such an one in the spirit of meekness, considering thyself, lest thou also be tempted or also tested. In other words, brethren, if there is a challenge and a problem in the local assembly, those that are spiritual, those that are spiritual, restore such a one in the spirit of meekness. The spiritual believers in the local assembly can be helpful when the saints begin.
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2: Brothers and sisters, Paul is very practical, as I mentioned earlier. He says, if you have their law court, a lawsuit of the things that pertaining to this life, you know, there are so many issues. Things could be have to do with money, with power, with position, with job, with all sort of things among the believers. Among the believers, which should not be a problem. But it just shows us how our sin nature is so easily active here in this world, because we are still here in this world. And as Paul said in Galatians chapter 5, walk in the spirit, and ye shall not fulfill the lust of the flesh. Well, when we walk in the flesh, we do fulfill the lust of the flesh, and we are not able to manage to rise above all things that pertaining to this life, even among one another, never mind among the unbelievers. And so he says, if there is a judgment or a matter or a situation that needed some help, well, what are you doing? He said, you know, if it's pertaining to this life, you know, go to people among your brethren, believers, who are even the least esteemed in the assembly, in the church, even the one that are not as so-called respected believers or respected brethren. They are just simply godly brethren who are walking with the Lord. Go to them, even to the least, and they will be able to help you with a right judgment as they are seeking the mind of the Lord. In verse 5, you notice, by the way, that in verse 4 he says, the one who least esteem in the church. In other words, the church is not a building. The church is a composition of all true believers. In other words, go to the one that is least esteemed among the called out one. That's what is meaning the word church, assembly, called out one. Go to them. They will be able to help you. So in verse 5, he's saying, I speak unto your shame. You notice that? It is really a shame when believers cannot handle matters among themselves. It is really a shame. And it is a shame on us, as those of us who are part of any local church, local assembly, when we are unable to settle matter with one another graciously, with a spirit of forgiveness. You see, I speak, verse 5, this unto you, to your shame, Shaul, Paul is saying. Is it not that there is not a wise man among you, not even one that shall be able to judge or to deal with, to give counsel between his brethren? Don't you have even one godly brother, one wise brother that will help you to deal with your problems? Shaul, Paul is saying to the Corinthians. You see, he continues and he's saying in verse 6, but brother goeth to law with brother, and that before the unbelievers. Can you imagine going there to unbelievers to ask them to help you to deal with matters, and then you who belong to the Lord Yeshua, Jesus the Messiah, or part of the called out one, aren't you able to deal with matter among yourselves? In 2 Corinthians chapter 6 and verses 14 and 15 we read, be ye not unequal yoked together with unbelievers, for what fellowship has righteousness with unrighteousness? What communion has light with darkness? What concord has the Messiah with Belial? And what part has he that believeth with an infidel? And what agreement has the temple of God with idols? For ye are the temple of the living God, as God has said, I will dwell in them and walk in them, and I will be their God, and they shall be my people. Of course, the Apostle Paul is quoting what the Lord said to these people, Israel, and he applying it to the local assembly in the churches.

0: says, listen, you are to be showing that you are godly, that you are an example. But notice that a brother goes to law with brother and that before the unbelievers. You see, beloved brothers and sisters, we cannot accuse perhaps one another, but we can say, we can search our hearts, and we can say that these things is failure on a part of the people that belong to the Lord. And that shows carnality, it shows that we fail, it shows that we need the grace of God to be restored into fellowship like the Corinthians needed. And that's why this letter was written, in order to draw them to be restored to God, to the Lord Jesus, and not only to be positionally saints, but to be practically behaving as the saints that belong to the Lord. So he continued and he's saying to them, and listen to this, beloved brothers and sisters, now therefore, as he's saying here in verse 7, now he says, therefore there is utterly fault among you. Paul is observing this. He is pronouncing. He's saying, really, it is only your fault. There is fault among you because ye go to law one with another. And he says, why do ye not rather take wrong? Why do ye not rather suffer yourselves to be defrauded? Or really, being taken by someone. Even if somebody cheated us, why don't you rather take, accept the fact that someone was successful to cheat you, why don't you rather take the wrong? Why don't you really forgive? Basically what he's saying to the Corinthian believers, that they should simply, as believers, they are to forgive one another rather than to take them to the unbelievers, to the court of the unbelievers, because they will one day judge the saints, they judge the world, they will judge the world one day, they will judge angels once we will be taken to be with the Lord. Well, in view of this, what a shame it is when they take, the believers taking one another to court of the world, of the unregenerated world. Well, notice what the Apostle Paul said to the Ephesians in Ephesians chapter 4 and verse 31 and 32. He said, let bitterness with wrath and anger and clamor and evil speaking be put away from you with all malice. And be kind one to another, tenderhearted, forgiving one another, even as God for Christ's sake hath forgiven you. What a standard. What a standard the apostle is requiring from the Corinthians and the Ephesians to have. Now, mind you, there are times where one has to go to the unbelieving world, to the court for some issues and situation that may arise. But to take one another as believers to court, according to the apostle Paul, he spoke to their shame in verse 5. And he says, how is it you're going before the unbelievers? And he says, why don't you rather take the wrong? Why don't you rather suffer yourself to be defrauded? And so, beloved brothers and sisters, what a standard. What a standard it is. In verse 8, nay, he says, ye do wrong, and you defraud, and that your brethren. Apparently, from that verse 8, apparently, the believers were even oppressing one another, defrauding one another. In other words, they caused one another to even be destroyed by the manner whereby they were behaving. And in a sense, to be defrauded is to take advantage of one another to the extent that the believers suffer from that. That verse 8, here in verse 8, some translation use to be cheated. No, he says, you yourself do wrong and you cheat. And you do these things to your brethren. You're the one who defraud, you do wrong to your brother. In other words, some time when believers can behave worse than the unregenerated world. They are cheating, they are doing wrong to one another, to one, to a brother, to a sister. And that is where it is dishonoring to the Lord, is not benefiting anyone. And God is, through the Apostle Paul, is seeking to help the Corinthians not to behave in such a way. In 1 Thessalonians chapter 4 and verse 6, we do read that no man go beyond and defraud his brother in any matter, because that the Lord is the avenger of all such, as we have forewarned you and testified. See, Paul wrote to the Thessalonians as well. He says, you among yourselves do not defraud one another. And the word defraud can be used, the word to oppress one another, one brother against a brother in any matter, because that the Lord is the one that will be the one who will avenge. He is the avenger of all that do such a thing as this. And Paul said, we have said this to you, Thessalonians. He's saying it to the Corinthians. He told the Ephesians the importance of forgiveness. And so Paul here is saying it is shameful. In 1 Corinthians chapter 6, verses 4 to 8, lawsuits are shameful for believers to practice before the unregenerated world. Why? Because if two believers who claim to belong to Yeshua the Messiah come to the world and to the judges of the unbelievers and stand before them, they lost their testimony completely by dealing with one another before the unbelieving judges. So may God help us with this, as the Apostle Paul is instructing the Corinthians in this matter. Now you notice, beloved brothers and sisters, here in the next verses, 1 Corinthians chapter 6, and this time it is the passage that deals specifically with the third challenge that Paul is presenting before the Corinthians, that lawsuits are also unjust and unfair. Not only that they are not wise, not only that they are shameful, but lawsuits also are unjust and unfair. Verses 9, 10, and 11 of 1 Corinthians chapter 6. And so listen to this, beloved brothers and sisters. Here Paul continues. I will read verses 9, 10, and 11. Know you not that the unrighteous shall not inherit the kingdom of God? Be not deceived, neither fornicators, nor idolaters, nor adulterers, nor effeminates, and nor abusers of themselves with mankind, nor thieves, nor covetous, nor drunkards, nor revilers, nor extortioners shall enter into the kingdom of God. And he continued in verse 11, and he said, and such were some of you, but ye are washed, but ye are sanctified, but ye are justified in the name of our Lord Jesus and by the Spirit of our God. In other words, beloved brothers and sisters, in these three verses of 1 Corinthians 6, verses 9 to 11, the Apostle Paul is now continuing to point to these Corinthians, the fact that they ought to know, beloved brothers and sisters, they ought to know that there are those who practice things such as unrighteousness, fornicators, idolaters, adulterers, effeminates, abusers themselves with mankind, thieves, covetous, drunkenness, railers, and extortioners, they will not inherit the kingdom of God. What does he mean here when we read such an amazing verses here, beloved brothers and sisters? Paul is giving to us an instruction concerning the fact that those who live out this kind of lifestyle, those who are not judging themselves, those who live like this, they will not inherit the kingdom of God. He mentioned twice here the kingdom of God. In Hebrew, it's called Malchut HaElohim. Malchut HaElohim, the kingdom where God is the one that is ruler. Now again, there is a kingdom that will come in a future day when God himself, in the person of the Son, the Messiah Yeshua, he will rule in this world as a King of kings and Lord of lords over the world. And the Lord Yeshua, Jesus the Messiah, will rule and reign over this world as King of kings and Lord of lords. But what he's speaking here about is the kingdom of God in the sense that no one will ever enter into the kingdom of God where God is ruler and God is the one that is having authority in any period of time of human history, whether it is today where the kingdom of God, the Lord Jesus as a king, is ruling over the hearts of his own people, the believers. Even though he is a King of kings, he is not yet ruling over this world, but he is ruling over the hearts of the believers who are willing to be subject to him.
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7: 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Today, Dr. David Jeremiah examines that revival, described in the book of Jonah, which impacted more people than even the day of Pentecost. 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
8: And thank you for joining us today here on Turning Point. You know, there's a lot of discussion these days among Christians about revival. And some people believe that the assassination of Charlie Kirk was the beginning of that revival. Certainly, there's been a stirring among the younger people in our nation. Whether we're headed toward a revival or not, I'm not sure. But what is a revival, and what takes place when revival happens? We're going to talk about that today from the book of Jonah, in part one of The Anatomy of a Revival. But before we do that, let me just remind you that Turning Point is sponsoring a conference cruise to the Caribbean December 26th through January 2nd. It's our annual conference cruise to end the old year and begin the new year on the right track. We'll be visiting Grand Turk, San Juan, St. Thomas, Half Moon Cay with Michael Sanchez, Uriel Vega, and lots of other friends who will come along to make this a great experience. If you're interested in coming with us, go to our website, which is davidjeremiah.org, and get the details. Plan to join us this Christmas and New Year as we go to the Caribbean together. Here is The Anatomy of Revival, Part 1. I recently saw a copy of the Denver Post that was dated January 20th, 1905. The headlines across the top of the page read, "Entire city pauses for prayer even at the high tide of business. Remarkable outburst of gospel sentiment provoked by renewal. Evangelist Chapman and his associates cause a hush to spread over the populace while the noonday meetings draw congregations in unprecedented numbers. For 2 hours at midday, all Denver was held in a spell. The marts of trade were deserted between noon and 2 o'clock. This afternoon, and all worldly affairs were forgotten, and the entire city was given over to meditation on higher things. The Spirit of the Almighty pervaded every nook, going to and coming from the great meetings. The thousands of men and women radiated this spirit which filled them, and the clear Colorado sunshine was made brighter by the reflected glow of the light of God shining from happy faces." That event, chronicled in the newspaper, happened in 1905 when a revival swept through a city and changed that city for a period of time. The impact wasn't limited to Denver. Similar movements were taking place all over the place and other cities all over the United States. Today, some people believe we may be seeing the beginnings of something like that again in certain places. I cannot personally confirm every report that I hear. I do not always believe everything that I see, but I can simply weigh those stories against what I know to be true in the Word of God. And we're going to do that today because today's story about Jonah is about a revival. God loves to bring renewal to a culture. I do know that. In recent years, the word revival has surfaced again and again in many conversations. People are asking about it. It's not unusual for people to have a conversation about it over the dinner table or around the water cooler at work. Is revival beginning to happen in America? I think people are asking about it and they're wondering what it would look like if it to happen in our time. Now, most of us who are in the church grew up with the word revival in our vocabulary. As you know, my father was a pastor, and we would announce revival almost as if God were scheduled to come for 2 weeks at certain times and places. We called these meetings revival meetings, and they happened in the church that I remember the first 2 weeks in August every year. What we called revival were actually evangelistic campaigns, because revival in Scripture concerned God's people, and the evangelistic campaigns concerned those who are lost. You can't revive somebody who doesn't have life in the first place. So a revival is not where people get saved. Revival is where Christians get renewed. And what we're going to see today in the book of Jonah is better described as a great awakening, because there is no reason to believe that the people of Nineveh had any prior faith in God. Yet they experienced an awakening. And the seeds of it show what happens when God moves upon a nation, when God moves upon a people, when God moves upon a church. Someone once said that the way to revival is simple. If the sleeping will wake up, and the lukewarm will fire up, and the dishonest will confess up, and the discouraged will cheer up, and the estranged will make up, the church will pray up, then revival will come up. Those things happen when revival takes place. If all that took place in our culture was what I just read, I want to show you from the Word of God what happened in Jonah's day, what God did when the prophet Jonah was a part of a great awakening. When we read the New Testament, we usually think of Pentecost as the greatest event of its kind. And on the day of Pentecost, as you remember, 3,000 people were converted. But when you read Jonah and you discover that there were hundreds of thousands in Nineveh, and Scripture says, from the greatest to the least, they turn, you are looking at an awakening unlike any recorded in history. Some believe the greater Nineveh area may have approached 1 million people. Pentecost affected thousands. This awakening of Jonah's affected an entire civilization in a short time. I want us to see how this looks from God's perspective. The book of Jonah is often treated as the story of a runaway prophet, and that it is. But for every reference to Jonah, there are multiple references to God. This is not just a book about Jonah. This is a book about God and what he does when a prophet resists him and when he chooses to bring awakening to a nation. Let me suggest to you some of the things about awakenings that were true then and are true now. First of all, they involve a God-appointed prayer. So let's talk about this from God's perspective. One of the characteristics of this awakening, whatever name we give it, is that it began with God-appointed prayer. The book of Jonah contains prayer several times. The sailors prayed when they did not know what to do with Jonah. Then Jonah prayed a little. Then he was in the fish and he prayed a lot. In that prayer in chapter 2, I believe God began to do a work in Jonah's heart and it was still unfinished, even though he was now a preacher. The Bible says in chapter 2, verse 1, then Jonah prayed to the Lord his God from the fish's belly. God was getting Jonah serious. Jonah was getting serious with God. At the conclusion of his prayer, he made a statement that lies at the heart of what happened in Nineveh. In verse 9, he said, salvation is of the Lord. He came to that conclusion, and God placed that message upon his shoulders as he carried it into the city. Whenever there has been true renewal, true awakening, prayer has always been at the beginning. Jonathan Edwards in the 18th century began with the call to prayer. The work under David Brainerd grew out of days and nights spent before God. A remarkable display of God's power took place in Rochester, New York, under Charles Finney. It spread throughout New England and to Great Britain, and Finney attributed the power of his ministry to the spirit of prayer that prevailed. There was also a revival about 75 years ago in Outer Hebrides. Many remember the evangelist Duncan Campbell, but few remember Peggy and Christine Smith. Peggy was blind, and Christine was crippled with arthritis. Unable to attend any of the awakening meetings, these two elderly women prayed day and night until God poured out revival on their island. When people later tried to understand what happened, they traced the power of the meetings back to those two women who prayed. Billy Graham preached to more than 215 million people in person during his lifetime. And about 3 million people walked forward in his crusades to say yes to Christ. But before he entered a city, people prayed. While he preached, people prayed. After the crowds went home, people prayed. The crowds were visible, but the prayers were not. But Billy Graham believed the prayers were the strength behind everything God did. Near the top of our prayer lists, we should consider putting revival as number one and asking God if he would send revival to our nation, if he would send it to our church, and first of all, that he would send it to us personally. A God-appointed prayer. That was the first thing about revival. The second thing is they had a God-appointed preacher. The second characteristic of revival in this story is that there was a God-appointed preacher named Jonah. Our Lord referred to the 40 days of Jonah's preaching in the book of Luke. Here's what he said. For as Jonah became a sign to the Ninevites, so also the Son of Man will be to this generation. The Queen of the South will rise up in the judgment with the men of this generation and condemn them. For she came from the ends of the earth to hear the wisdom of Solomon, and indeed a greater than Solomon is here. The men of Nineveh will rise up in the judgment with this generation and condemn it, for they repented at the preaching of Jonah. They repented at the preaching of Jonah. God had a preacher, and that preacher carried the message to the city. God could have caused revival without a preacher. We know that God can do anything. He could, but he does not, because his plan has always been the preaching of the Word of God. Romans says it this way, how then shall they call on him in whom they have not believed? And how shall they believe in him of whom they have not heard? And how shall they hear without a preacher? When Billy Graham went to London in 1954, many people thought it was all glory and headlines. But when he went there, he faced great opposition. The London Times mocked him as a foolish man who would return to America humbled because he brought a simple gospel to a sophisticated society. Yet God's people prayed, and God used that preacher greatly. More than 2 million people attended the meetings over a 12-week period, and thousands gave their lives to Christ. I cannot imagine that. I have done a few rallies over the years in arenas. I've never done more than two in 1 week and always had a day in between. Billy Graham preached for 12 weeks every night of the week. I don't know how he did it, but God helped him do it, and God used that to bring a great awakening to Great Britain. In the passage from Luke, we are told Jonah was a sign. When he went to Nineveh, he was a sign in two ways. His preaching was a sign, and Jonah himself was a sign. Consider what would happen to a person after days in the belly of a fish. Many believe that digestive juices would bleach the skin and remove the hair. And bleached skin and no hair, Jonah was walking through the streets of Nineveh, declaring, "Yet 40 days and judgment is coming." His appearance alone was a sign. When you saw him coming down the street, you better listen to this guy. He's a strange dude. He commanded attention, and people listened. But not only his presence, but his preaching also. The Jews were enemies of Nineveh, and this Hebrew walked their streets, warning them to repent or face destruction. Revival preachers are usually marked by great boldness. You've probably heard a preacher so gripped by God that he no longer cares what people think. Jonathan Edwards is a perfect example. If you read his story, you will come to a place where he preached a sermon that became famous, a sermon called "Sinners in the Hands of an Angry God." He read his sermons word for word. He hardly ever looked up from his manuscript. But when he preached the sermon like that, "Sinners in the Hands of an Angry God," people cried out in terror. And those who were there said they felt as if they were being dangled over hell as they heard the gospel, many of them for the first time. So there was a preacher, and Jonah was the preacher. There's only one explanation. He was a man filled with the power of God, and God is going to use his preaching, as we discover, to bring many to himself. So there was a God-appointed prayer, there was a God-appointed preacher, and there was a God-appointed proclamation. So here's what the proclamation was. "Preach to it the message that I will tell you." God said to Jonah, "I want you to go to Nineveh, and I want you to tell them what I tell you to tell them." Jonah didn't need any long preparation. He didn't need to go and study. God just told him what to do. And in verse 4, it is recorded, "And Jonah began to enter the city on the first day, and he cried out and said, 'Yet 40 days, and Nineveh will be overthrown.'" That was his whole message. Just 8 words in the English Bible and 5 words in the original Hebrew. Jonah walked the streets and announced that judgment was coming, and it was going to happen in 40 days. Now, whenever God blesses a preacher, it is because he preaches the message God gives him. I know that sometimes today we hear preachers and we wonder, where did they get that? Because it sure didn't come from the Bible. I am grateful to have a book that contains everything God wants me to say. I don't have to look anywhere outside this book because this is the total revelation of God. People ask me why I preach the Bible, and I'm telling them because that's the thing God promises to bless. When I get outside the Bible, I'm on my own, and that can end up pretty disastrous. Here's what I put down. I begin with the text, and then I preach what's next. That's how you get going as a preacher. That helps me stay out of trouble, keeps me from picking on anyone. If you get caught in the passage, that's because you came to church on the wrong Sunday. And I had nothing to do with it. You know, I used to hear people say, "Well, he's coming to church on Sunday. I'm going to preach on that." No, you don't want to do that. You want to preach what God tells you to preach. And that's what Jonah did. Very short message, but it was God's message to Nineveh. So Jonah went to Nineveh with the Lord's message, "Yet 40 days and Nineveh shall be overthrown." What did that mean? Well, in the scripture, 40 days often is a time of testing. Moses was 40 days on the mountain while Israel was tested and failed. Because of disobedience, they wandered 40 years in the wilderness. Even the Lord Jesus was tested 40 days in the wilderness. So when you read about 40 days in the Bible, it is often a time of testing. The people understood this was a final opportunity for them. 40 days left, and they would have to repent. His message was a message of judgment. If they didn't change, God's judgment was going to fall. We don't hear much of that these days. We don't hear many preachers preach against sin or preach about the coming judgment of God. When I teach on prophecy and I tell you what is ahead for us and what is ahead for those who reject the Lord, I often get criticism. People say, this is not positive. Well, let me tell you, it's better to feel conviction now and joy later than to feel comfort now and regret later. You'd be better off to hear the truth. And the Bible is filled with the truth. When I preach the Bible, I will come to some passages that we might swallow hard when we hear them. But they're there for our benefit. They're there for our blessing. They're there for our salvation. We who preach today proclaim more than Jonah did. Jonah warned of a coming judgment. We proclaim a judgment that's already taken place. At the cross, a holy God placed the judgment for sin on his righteous son. Jesus took my judgment and yours. And now God says that whoever receives Christ will not bear that judgment because it has already been borne for him by the Lord on the cross. So whenever we preach, we must not only speak of the accountability and of judgment, but we must make much of the cross where judgment and mercy meet. Billy Graham once told a crusade in Dallas back in 1953. Afterward, a friend said to him, Billy, you didn't speak about the cross. How can anyone be converted without seeing the cross? You must preach the blood that was shed there. Graham admitted that he was upset at first, but during that night he realized it was true. And before morning, he resolved never to preach again without clearly presenting Christ's death and resurrection. If you listen to Billy Graham over the last years of his preaching, you know he never preached without coming back to that. You know, Franklin Graham, his son, is a friend of mine, and I've noticed that Franklin does the same thing. Franklin never talks unless he talks about that. There is great power in preaching the judgment of God for the Calvary judgment and for sins that have already been forgiven. That is the good news of the gospel. So in revival, there's always a God-appointed prayer. There's a God-appointed preacher. There's a God-appointed proclamation. And there's a God-appointed place. Where did this revival happen? It happened in Nineveh. What a strange place for a revival to start. Nineveh wasn't the kind of place you'd want to raise your children. I promise you that. It was a wicked and violent city. We've already noted that some of the terrible practices of its people, how they treated their enemies with cruelty. And into that culture came Jonah, preaching judgment. He could not have chosen a city that needed awakening more. It was the most wicked city of its time. Chapter 3, verse 8, when the king issued his proclamation, he said, "But let man and beast be covered with sackcloth and cry mightily to God. Let everyone turn from his evil way and from the violence that is in his hands." Nineveh was a violent city. We have a pretty good illustration of that going on in our world, what has been happening in Iran. That group of people over there, that nation, brutally killed 38,000 of their own people because they didn't agree with the government. And if you read the story of the cruelty of Iran, you discover a lot of things. That's the kind of thing that happened in Nineveh. And it's hard to believe that it could happen anywhere in our world today, but it has happened. This was a violent society. As I've studied revival, I've noticed something. God often begins his work in the darkest places. And there the light shines the brightest. I have never visited a city in America that is not a candidate for revival. And our own community here in San Diego, we are not sheltered from sin and brokenness. It's present all around us. Revival is needed here as much as it is anywhere, and God often chooses places like that to begin his work. And as we head toward the midterm elections and listen to what's happening in the news cycles, you realize there isn't anything that's going to make major changes in our nature, in our country, in our politic, apart from a movement of God himself. And I believe that can happen. I believe that God could do that and that he wants to do that. And the question is, do we want him to do that bad enough to do the things we need to do to get ready for it to happen? We'll have more about the revival in Nineveh tomorrow here on Turning Point. In the meantime, let me remind you that we have a beautiful calendar that we're featuring during this month. It's the calendar for 27, and it's a 14-month calendar that's really going to brighten your life. The theme for this year is the light of the world, and it's focused on the passages where Jesus says, you are the light of the world because, first of all, he is the light of the world. Ask for it when you send your gift during this month. And we'll see you next time right here on this good station.
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5: There are times in life when God seems absent, but he never is. You know, we're going through life and there are times we sense the presence of the Lord. There are times when we see the hand of God. And then there are other times when we don't feel God's presence and we wonder, has God abandoned us? And the answer is never. He never has, and he never will. Jesus said, I will never leave you or forsake you. Maybe you're at a point in life where you're saying, I don't feel like God is with me at all. I feel as though I'm all alone. Well, let me just say this. If you are not a Christian, God is with you in a broad sense. Because God is omnipresent. God is everywhere. You can call on God wherever you are. But there's a difference between God being with you and God being in you. That's really what being a Christian is. It's having Christ live inside of you. Maybe your life isn't making sense to you right now, but I'm telling you, God can step in and change everything, and you'll never be alone again. Jesus Christ, who died on the cross for your sin and absorbed God's wrath in your place, and rose again from the dead is here with you, standing at the door of your life, and he's knocking. And he is saying, if you'll hear his voice and open the door, he'll come in. Have you asked him to come in yet? He will right now. He's just a prayer away.
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0: our series, Arise, Move, and Go, we are looking at Noah as our illustration to do just that. Arise, move, and go. It's all about God's family business, as we're seeing in Genesis 7, verses 1 through 24. We're looking at the role and authority of the father in Genesis 7 and verse 1, and also the regiment of service as a witness in the life of Noah. The daily task and the deeper knowledge of spiritual things, it's all here in Genesis 7, as well as Matthew 16 and in the book of Acts, chapter 14. Let's catch up with Pastor Jesse Gastan for today's Way of Grace.
1: We should go from being babies to being mature enough to be fathers and mothers in the faith, to be able to teach men and women about the real deep things of God, which are not that deep. They're just profound because they represent who God is. Believers should be able to do that. So what I want you to be imagining as we work our way to our second and third point, I want you to imagine the tactile, the visceral, the physical, the material blessing of being a carpenter, because that's what Noah is, just like Jesus was, just like Joseph was. He's a carpenter, and what is he doing? He's taking material and building something that represents God's intentionality. I haven't told you what it is yet, but you ought to already know. You ought to already know that this book, in its total composite, is about one person. And therefore, what you're seeing in Noah is the work of the carpenter building a massive manifestation of that which is centrally glorious to the Father, and that is the Son. You can go home now. Because all that we should ever be doing in the sum total of our labors is pointing men and women to Christ. If, in fact, we are future-oriented. Now, if we're just wandering around aimlessly in the desert, then we're just a bunch of fools. And we're wasting not our time, but God's time. And future is still coming at you. And it's going to be a reality when it hits. We're getting ready to find that out in a few moments. Because there's two categories of people here. Some people who walked in a future-oriented way of obedience and faith. The rest said, I don't want to think about what I'll look like 100 years from now. Don't tell me that I need to analyze myself. I need to diagnose myself. I need to determine how healthy I am. Don't tell me that I am a potential mortality case. Don't tell me I need to be changing my ways. Don't tell me that I need to be changing my diet. Because I don't look at future things, because future things bother me. I just live for today. But you see, tomorrow is coming. Like today was the future. So what I'm trying to get you to understand here is you can pretend all you want to that you're all right, but you cannot be all right if you don't live for the future. This is what we're getting ready to see. So what God does is he raises up believers who know how to live in the moment with a future orientation. These are not contradictions in terms. I know how to live right now for tomorrow. I've been taught how to do that for 40 years. And my prejudice and bent is to live for that day when my faith will be sight. And the only way I can secure that destiny is to make sure I stay on a course where I'm doing that, which will make sure that happens and nothing else. So you and I are all on a time expiration date orientation. We got a date with God. And so what we see with Noah in relationship to that is that what Noah has done, I loved it. Noah has provided a covering for his family. Is that true? And look at it. Him and his family goes into the ark. They go in. 1 Timothy chapter 5, verse 8 tells you and me, we profess to be a believer and we don't provide for our own household. We're worse than an unbeliever. And I'm not talking about providing education. I'm not talking about providing clothes. I'm not talking about providing food in their bellies. Even the pagan will do that. That is what the context is speaking to. These kids didn't ask you to come here. No. Did you get an email from your child before you got pregnant with her? I'd like to come on April 17th, if you don't mind, at 3:30 in the morning. No, they didn't ask to come. We brought these kids into this world. We owe them a covering for their soul. And that's the celebratory element in the opening of chapter 7. Noah and his whole family engaged in an enterprise that resulted in Noah and his whole family being brought into what we're going to learn in a moment is the mercy of God. What a goal. Child of God, listen to me. What a goal. What a goal out of all of the hundreds of things that you and I can be involved in, because there are tons of things you and I can do. And there are all kind of options out there, and we're doing at least 4 or 5 different things in our life because we like to pride ourselves in multitasking. But are we multitasking in a way that the sum total and outcome of that multitasking is a covering for our souls in the day of calamity? Are our children covered in this grand emblem that we're about to talk about more fully? Did we labor and exhaust all of our resources to make sure that our children understood the day when the calamity comes that God is going to call you in just like he's going to call me in? Am I making some sense? So point number one, subpoint A, provide a covering for their soul. Subpoint B, not only does the role and authority of the father see to it that their kids' souls are covered, but he commits the whole family to God's what? Reality. God's reality. Look at verse 13. And there can be many more verses. I'm tempted to really want to unpack all these. In the self same day. Do you guys see that? All right, I want to start back at verse 11 and walk through 13. Here it is. Look at verse 11. Here's what God says in verse 11. In the 600th year of Noah's life. Now, when did God start talking to Noah? In the 500th year of Noah's life. It's the 600th year. That means how long has it been? I know. 100 years. Now God's talking to him again. And notice what he says. In the 600th year of Noah's life, in the second month, the 17th day of the month, we'll drill down into that next week. It means something. Whenever, remember, we are third category listeners. Are we not? Are y'all listening to me? So Moses is talking to the people of God. The people of God are covenant people. They are much more saliently sensible to terms that you and I wouldn't be. They would know that dates mean something. They would know the day that Moses brought them out of the land of Egypt. Hint, hint. Now watch this. In the 600th year of Noah's life, in the second month, 17th day of the month, the same day were all the fountains of the great deep what? Boy, if this is what we call a massive seismic earthquake around the world. This was not something that a person could sleep in on. Everybody got woke up by this alarm clock. See, so the water underneath the earth now moved in such a way that all across the world, the tectonic plates shifted, broke up, and water came up out of the ground. Can you understand the instability there? Put a pin in it, because we're gonna get deep into it in point number 3. Now your life is disrupted. Now your life is disrupted. Now your life is disrupted. Because God had made the earth before he allowed it to be radically deluged by water, where much of the land mass was one constant land mass. That denotes stability. That means that, like us folks in California, we used to quake, earthquakes and tremors, are we not? That's because we're crazy. People in the South and the Bible Belt and on the East Coast, they don't even want to fly over in this direction. They're waiting for California to fall into the ocean. I get it, they're fearful. But see, I told you about what it means to be maladjusted to evil. Haven't I told you that? And when God had made a world where it was stable and the ground was flat and things were had what is called a continuity of being, they took it for granted and they plundered God's earth. And didn't I teach you last week how violence was constant and they had corrupted the earth? Now the earth is speaking back. Now the earth is...
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2: They know it too late. Jesus talked about that. We're going there. Verse 12. Notice what it says in verse 12. Genesis 7, 12. And the rain was upon the earth 40 days and 40 nights. Do you see that? So I'm giving you the side of those folks who lived without considering the future, those folks who mocked Noah, they mocked Enoch, they mocked all the prophets, they resisted the Spirit of God. Remember, God said, my spirit will not always strive with man. In other words, God gave them up. That's what we learned last week. This is a society of the unhinged. They were unhinged in their morals, unhinged in their ethics, unhinged in their worldview. They were criminals and they were perverts and they were idolaters and they were God haters and they didn't retain God in their mind for that whole 100 years that Noah and his family was just going down to Ace Hardware. And I'm going to talk about the material just a little bit today because they went looking for two specific things. Fundamentally, there were other aspects to it. We'll get into it when we go inside the ark. But they were looking for two specific things, and God granted them to be able to acquire this material every time they went for 100 years. See, the God that is calling you to a purpose will always resource you in order that you might fulfill that purpose. He's never going to give you a vision to bring about the completion of it without providing for you that which is necessary for the vision. Am I making some sense? So it is even a walk by faith to get up every morning and go to Ace Hardware and expect enough of this particular kind of wood and this other material to be there, right? But every time they went, it was there. And I can suspect, because I understand something about endurance and I understand something about an obvious ministry call, and I understand something about visibility. All that live godly in Christ Jesus will always suffer persecution. You're going to suffer on your way to the store. You're going to suffer in the store. You're going to suffer on your way out of the store. You're going to suffer back to the job site. You're going to suffer on the job site. You're going to suffer after work because people are going to be coming to try to vandalize the work. That's the nature of suffering for the kingdom. In the world, you will have trouble. That's the nature of it. Bless Noah. For 100 years, him and his family had to endure the difficulties that come with commitment. And when I state in subpoint B to commit the family to God's reality, here's what I'm talking about. We are told that Noah and only his 8 souls survived. The New Testament writing makes this very clear. Listen to it in 1 Peter 3:21. You've heard it before, and this will give you some allusions to the larger redemptive reality of the historical account. You should already know it. We're getting ready to deal with what we would call a universal baptism. A universal baptism. Y'all got that? That's what we're getting ready to deal with. So baptism ain't sprinkling. Sorry. I should have left that alone. But now here we go. The like figure whereunto what? Baptism doth now also save us, not the putting away of the flesh, but the answer of a what? Good conscience towards God by the resurrection of Jesus. I'll peg that. Go back to verse 20. Listen to what verse 20 says. He's talking about Noah. He says, wherein sometimes there was disobedience taking place, when once the what of God? 100 years. 100 years, right? 100 years, his long-suffering waited in the days of what? Imagine when you are walking in God's will, when you're walking by faith, you think you're waiting on God. No, God's waiting on you because you're in collaboration with him. I need to go deeper on that. I need to go deeper on that. He's waiting on you, not in the sense that he's dependent on you, but God has chosen to actually occupy you as part of his agenda. So he's patiently enduring the unfolding of that process as you obey him. Waiting means guarding you. Waiting means watching over you.

0: Waiting means protecting you, because now you are collaborating with God in the manifestation of his purpose, which was invisible, but is now what? Visible. This is called being a partaker of the afflictions and glory of Christ. That's what we're dealing with here. Noah had to put up with this obstinate world, an obstinate family, and unbelieving loved ones, and cantankerous people that didn't like to be told there's a day appointed wherein God will judge the world by that man, Jesus Christ. Or, again, as you heard it, it is appointed unto men once to die, and after this, the judgment. We could easily say that if a person believed that proposition, they could easily themselves acquire an ark in less than 10 seconds to cover their soul. Could we do that? Could we say to a man or woman, you need an ark for your soul? And I'm getting ready to talk about why it's an ark and not a boat. You need an ark for your soul. I got one. His name is Jesus. If you trust in the Lord Jesus Christ, you will have a covering just in case your number gets called, your car gets pulled, the tag comes up tonight. You can be sure that you will hear the Holy Ghost say, come in hither. And that's all because there was one greater than Noah that already built that ark. And we get to offer it to men and women every day in the preaching of the gospel. Your family first. Your children first. Your spouses first should have this offer. And then everyone around you. Am I making some sense? Hey, we have an offer for you that you might be with God when you die, so that we don't presume or perpetrate a lie when we're doing your funeral service. Which I told you is one of the biggest hypocritical days of our life, when we do funerals of people that don't enter into the ark. And you got to be called into that ark. So we're dealing with subpoint B in our text, the commitment of the family to God's reality. This is extremely important. When we are doing what God has called us to do, child of God, your family will see you suffering and reigning. They will see you suffering and reigning, because we all suffer, because we are weak and we are vulnerable. We all suffer. Suffering for us is God's mercy to bring us nearer to Christ, so that no one loses their mind or misunderstands that what you are doing by the grace of God, you are doing through the grace of God, and you're doing for the glory of God. Does that make sense? So a lot of times God will let you and me suffer so that men and women can see not only the humility of Christ in us, but the exaltation of Christ in us as well. When God recovers us, they have to admit it had to be a grace that got them out of that mess. It had to be a grace that brought them into a situation where they're restored. Am I making some sense? And therefore, the child of God, we're not ashamed, and we're not shrinking away from the gospel because our life will have all of these twists and turns and ups and downs. That's all incorporated in God making us who we are in Christ, and making sure that we don't steal his glory. And if people don't want to wait around for the real answer when they see me in my humility, that's their fault. Because God has promised that he will exalt the humble. He will raise up the bowed down. He will strengthen the weak. He will recover the lame. That's what God does. And so I'm sure Noah and his family went through it. And what's remarkable to me is at the end of 100 years, they're still there. That's what's remarkable to me. Because we live in a day where everybody is scattering from God. To have a family that you were compelled to follow God, and you had to tell them, this is what God is calling me to do. And your family follows you all the way through with it. That's a miracle of grace. And it doesn't happen most of the time. And this is why what we're looking at is really more or less a pattern, a type. Old Testament is typological of New Testament realities. This physical family is what God would have us to endeavor to aspire to, that all of our kids would be saved, that our spouse would be saved. and that our loved ones who are in our circle would be saved. But you and I have a better understanding of the Bible than that. Most of the time, not. Therefore, Noah and his eight souls really constitute God's elect. Because the vast majority of the church world that pretends to be God's family are not saved. They're just playing church. I'm going to show you that in a minute. I'm just getting ready to show you that in a minute. I mean, you know, this is why also let me say something about the ark and not a boat. This manifestation, this institution, this revelation, this mystery that God has revealed in the world, taken from his mind and put into practical manifestation, is large, but it's not that large. I want you to get this. I love this concept. I want you to get it. God's work is always going to bear record to the world. It's never going to be hidden under a bushel. It's never going to be behind a wall. It's never going to be on the shelf. That's why Jesus says, in the day when people get crazy and they say, come over here, I'm here, I'll go up to the mountains, I'm there, I'll go out to the desert. Don't follow any of those crazy knuckleheads. Whenever I work, I'm out, I'm open, I'm in the public. If people want me, I'm accessible. I'm not hiding in somebody's closet. I'm not hiding in the room. I'm not in the back of a coffee joint. I'm not out in some weird, bizarre, cultic manifestation where people have to kind of sign on a register to get inside and go down three levels to enter into some kind of cultic seance in the name of Jesus. No, he always did his work publicly. But here's what I want you to get. Stay with me now, because Americans are more inclined to this, and Europeans, than anybody else. And that is, Americans are inclined to the idolatry of numbers, the idolatry of bigness. We automatically think more the merrier. God does not ever think that. We do, because we take false comfort in numbers. And obviously we take false comfort in numbers when we're not trusting God. You and God are the majority. You can't beat those numbers. When it's you and God, that is a majority.
1: 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I don't care what they might say, we love Jesus anyway. I don't care what they might say,
2: 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Hey, I am Brant, and her name is Sherry, and she's a friend and a colleague of mine, and we were just praying for her, actually, because she had a major surgery she just went through.
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0: So your body's constantly in this eating, consuming mode. So fasting allows the body to take a break, let the gut bacteria reprogram, let the physical, I mean, I could get into brain-derived neurotrophic factor for Alzheimer's, and I could get into diabetes. It actually cures type 2 diabetes within 6 weeks, high blood pressure, clogged arteries, and many cancer tumors are consumed as fuel. I mean, it's an amazing physical gift that God has, and spiritual. And many of us need to really consider that.
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2: 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Preacher Samuel Chadwick, on fire with the Spirit, once said, nothing would turn the nation back to God so surely and so quickly as a church that prayed and prevailed. The world will never believe in a religion in which there is no supernatural power, a rationalized faith, a socialized church, and a moralized gospel may gain applause, but they awaken no conviction and win no converts. Today, Pastor Shane awakens the dead, sleepy church, calling for a rehydration of God's Spirit, which can only come from denying the flesh and seeking more of God. Learn how right now on Regaining Lost Ground.
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0: But the water I will give you, it will become in you a fountain of water springing up into everlasting life. So a couple things. He talks about this living water, what it is, it's water often represents the Holy Spirit, refreshing, life, baptism, things like that. It's just this living, life-giving, basically without water you die. That's why Jesus said, I'm the bread of life, the water without food, without water, oxygen, in him I move and live and have my being. Right? He's communicating our relationship with God. And this water springs into, it turns into everlasting life. That's how you have a relationship. You repent and you believe in Jesus. But what it also means is, have you ever seen a spring come up in the wilderness? Like just bubbling out of the ground. And they've got some up in the High Sierra Mountains I've seen before. And it's just, it's coming out. There's a spring of living water and it's coming out. And that's why Jesus said, if you believe on me, not just who I, not just know about me, but truly know me, as the scriptures say, out of your innermost being is going to flow rivers of living water. So you've heard me say this before. So if all these Christians are have this relationship with the Lord, and where is all this living water? Because I see a lot of stagnant, smelly water. I don't see Christians happy and joyful and content. Where's this living water that's supposed to be flowing out? And also, what's supposed to be love and joy and peace and contentment and long-suffering and gentle? Where is all this at? If you believe on me, as the scriptures say, out of your belly will flow rivers of living water. Water. Where is it? There's a clog somewhere. There's a clog in the pipe. Spiritually dehydrated. We need to drink deeply again of that well. Again, out of his belly will flow rivers of living water. And I know it's challenging. I wish I could say living water was coming out every day of me. But it's tough, isn't it? Life is challenging. That's why we need a Wednesday service, because of Monday, Tuesday. And that helps for Thursday, Friday, Saturday, and then Sunday. Don't you feel better after church, or is it just me? Do you refresh or do you exhaust people? Why do I choose those words? Because that's what living water does. Even water in the physical, doesn't it? It nourishes, it restores, it refreshes. That's what should be coming out of us. Again, doesn't mean we don't blow it now and then. Become critical and negative, but we say, you know what, Lord, that's not right. We own it and we repent. That's all God's looking for, is to own it, repent, and get back on track. Find one verse where he'll say, it says that you'll be perfect. And if you deviate just a little bit, you're in trouble. Now, is our goal not necessarily perfection, but our goal is not to sin. His ways are higher than our ways. I'm not going to go to hell over a mystery. I'm not going to go to hell over a question mark and doubt God. She didn't quite understand, but she said, I trust you enough. I desired it. I want it. And so Jesus, I think he's really getting to the heart to the issue. I don't think this really had much to do with it because, you know, she's going to get her living water. It's all going to come to pass. But he said, go get your husband. And the woman said, I have no husband. Jesus said to her, you well said because you have no husband, for you have had five. And the one whom you now have is not your husband, in that you spoke truly. The power of repentance and confession. And that's where real ministry comes from, guys. It does not come from sound doctrine and theology and knowing the Bible. I love that stuff. We need that stuff. This church is built on that. But that is the love and compassion, and our attitude is the outworking of the gospel. If not, you become a hard Pharisee, a modern-day Pharisee, pointing out sin in everybody's life, being judgmental, thinking you got it together, that you're super spiritual. I don't need a drink of the living water. I've got enough. I did that when I was 24. Well, no, you've been drinking prune juice. Lemon juice. You need to return. Many people need to return and say, Lord, I've been cold, I've been callous, I've been hard, I've been critical, I've drifted from that tender. Are you tender? Are you known to be tender and loving and compassionate? Has that drifted from you? Listen, guys, again, I'm not preaching at you. As a type A alpha male, Tim, you can relate, right? Those things don't come easy. What comes easy is the opposite of the fruit of the Spirit. And we have to repent and confess and say, Lord, I need that again. I need to be tender. I need to be loving. I need to, my words carry weight. Give me that compassion again. And because he called her out, she said, oh, I perceive that you are a prophet. Boy, are you ever. Our fathers worshipped on the mountain, but you Jews, in other words, Jesus, while I have you here, let me ask you some questions. I perceive that you are a prophet. You know your stuff. You just called me out. So do we worship on the mountain, but you Jews say to worship in Jerusalem? Where should we worship? Worship is a big deal. And he said, woman, believe me, the hour is coming when you will neither on this mountain nor in Jerusalem worship the Father, because you worship what you do not know. We know what we worship, for salvation is of the Jews. In other words, it doesn't matter where you worship. That the time is coming where this temple will be destroyed. From when he's talking, say 30 AD, about 40 years later in 70 AD, a general by the name of Titus decimated Jerusalem. Killed 1 million Jews. No more worship. But the hour is coming, and it is now is when. In other words, it's coming and it's now when true worshipers, if you want to be a true worshiper, you will worship the Father in spirit and in truth. Don't make that too complicated. Worship the Father in spirit means you have a right relationship with Him. Your spirit is crying, Abba, Father. That's how we worship God. Unbelievers can't really worship. They think they are. They can do yoga poses. Do you know those are poses to gods? By the way, just call it Christian stretching if you're going to do something like that. Side note. Don't call it yoga. Don't participate in it. But true worship is you have a relationship with God. You're worshiping Him in spirit, the Holy Spirit. Isn't that when we worship? And And Ernesto's singing, isn't that what we're, our spirit is engaged. Man, if I go grab some unbelievers from Schooners right now and go bring them in, they're gonna be bored out of their mind. Aren't they? What is this? Holy Spirit, you guys are weird. You're weird. I'm weird, and you got George Strait on the jukebox, if they still have those things. You're going to be vomiting tonight and hungover tomorrow and destroying your marriage, and I'm the weird one? See, they can't worship. They're worshiping the wrong God, actually. So when you worship Him in spirit and truth, so our worship, our theology, our teaching, we have to have the truth as a compass, a truth as the boundary lines. We can't just, hey, if it's odd, it's God. Let's just do whatever is weird. Because that will get you, you'll get really off course. And this is interesting. The Father is seeking such to worship Him. God is seeking those to worship Him. God is spirit, and those who worship Him must worship Him in spirit and in truth. Again, God is looking for true worshipers. The eyes of the Lord go to and fro to show Himself strong on behalf of those whose hearts are loyal to Him, those who are worshiping. Why? Because worship, why is worship so important? It breaks the gates of hell. It pulls down strongholds. It dismantles demons. It annihilates deception. It restores brokenness. It restores marriages. It restores the broken relationship that people have with the Lord. If you can't worship and you have a problem with worship, there's something wrong with your heart. And over the years, I've talked to people. They'll come in maybe after worship, or they'll leave during worship. They got their word open, but they can't worship. Why not? Because there's a heart issue going on. True worship is not bound by physical locations, sacred sites, or outward rituals. True worship happens in the heart. And so to close, the woman said, I know that Messiah is coming. Boy, she changed, didn't she? Because now they're talking about worship. Worship God in spirit and truth. Where do we worship? This mountain, that mountain. Oh, I know that the Messiah is coming. He was called the Christ. And when He comes, He will tell us all things. In other words, I hear you, but I'm going to wait for the Messiah to tell me about worship and to wear what really worships. You're a good prophet. And then can you imagine the look on her face? Woman, I who speak to you am He. I mean, talk about dropping your pot, whatever they're, I mean, just. And I talked about this Sunday, but so I won't go into a lot of detail, but no versus no. I know the Messiah. I know that when He comes, I know that when Jesus comes, a lot of people, they know about Jesus intellectually. Maybe that's you, but that doesn't save you. We were taught about Jesus in Sunday school. We were taught about Jesus at church. When you come to church, you know, oh, I know He died on the cross. That's intellectual knowledge. To really know Him is repentance and confession and faith. That's heart knowledge. That's internal knowledge. I know about someone, but I don't know them. There's a big difference. So make sure you know Him the right way. And just to help you this evening, here's four things. They're not new. What we talk about is never new, but we always need to be reminded, don't we? So to rehydrate, here's what you need to do. Ask the Lord. It begins with that. Lord, I need to drink of that living water again. And truly desire it. Many people don't desire because they, oh, Shane, then I can't have fun anymore, and then God's going to ruin my life, and it's going to be so boring. Let me tell you, it's the complete opposite. Complete opposite. Our world is a mess. Look at what they're actually considering at that court case this week with the lady who killed her kids and might get off. Yeah, look it up. Postpartum depression, she killed her kids. And the court, the jury might not convict her. That's the world we live in. Ask, desire that relationship with the Lord. Pursue. And then you pursue Him. Because if you just ask and you don't pursue, guess what will happen? Nothing. Because often with God, there's a responsibility on your part. He has a responsibility. He's bound by His Word. But there's a lot of times it says, if you seek Me, you'll find Me. If My people, if you make no provision for the flesh, if you seek Me with all of your heart, if you turn from your wicked ways, there's got to be that pursuit. See, Lord, I ask, I desire, and then you begin to pursue Him by praying. God, give me that desire. And then, of course, you repent and you restore that broken relationship with Him. And then you begin to worship, which renews your faith. And that living water, that's how you don't drink of this water physically. You drink spiritually. So you're saturated with the Word of God in your mind. You're saturated with worship. Can't you tell the different atmospheres? Have you ever went somewhere with a terrible atmosphere? It's like, oh, wow. Oh, I got to take a shower when I get home. It's just, you can feel the demonic and the darkness, and it's tough. Places you go. And so worship is an atmosphere, a worshipful atmosphere. And I'm just going to give you a few extras. I don't know if we even have a screen for this. God would often say, if we had time, we could go to a few of the prophets, return to Me with fasting. Return to Me with fasting. Joel, that we've had sacred assembly meetings before, where Joel said, God tells Joel, call a sacred assembly. Tell the people to come into the house of God and pray and fast. Why is fasting so, it's Esther, David, Nehemiah, Ezra, all the disciples, Jesus, Moses, Elijah. Sure, we could keep going if I had a few minutes. Why? What's it? It says, the reason is, this is so important that I'm going to deny this area to seek You. This means this, that I will not give God that which costs Me nothing. There's a cost. I'm putting away this appetite because I want to increase my appetite for God. And it also plays a role with, that, believe it or not, your flesh leads you more than you think. Many of you are wondering where you're going to go eat afterwards, and you're already thinking about it. And you're hoping worship doesn't go too late. Doesn't it control us? And then we get up in the morning, oh, I'm tired, let me go grab my Christian crack. Oh, now I'm going to go buy Krispy Kreme on my way home, on my way to work. Let me stop by AMPM and get a Snickers bar, or a Big Gulp, or a Monster's drink. And at lunch I want to do this, and I have some snack and chocolate in my desk drawer. And then it did, right? Can you see? It's all day long. It's just, feed me, feed me, feed me. And fasting says, shut up. Shut up. I'm seeking God. This is important to Me. Lord, I'm putting this desire to the side because I have a greater desire to seek Your heart, to hear from You. And that's why we do fasting this month and next month. Whatever God puts on your heart, pray about it. Dehydration from food rehydrates with fasting. You can dehydrate leave the food, rehydrate with fasting. And here's the interesting thing. What I love, just as a side note, maybe a little motivation, we do it for spiritual reasons, but fasting is one of the best things you can do physically for your body. Because the majority of illnesses and diseases and things that are happening in our country, the vast majority are caused by an overconsumption of food. Bad food, primarily. I mean, would you like to start diabetes? Heart disease? Most cancers, because your body can't, the immune system is being suppressed. Feed. It's a toxic overload. So God in His wisdom, it actually has also physical benefits. Many of you guys have heard all the things out there on Instagram, autophagy. How it increases autophagy, where your body will go and begin to break down damaged cells and tissues. Because your body's either repairing or it's building. And if we're always eating, some of you guys, you'll be able to relate to this. You're pouring concrete, but at the same time, you're breaking it down with a breaking bar, digging bar. You either have to build or you can't do both. So your body's constantly in this eating, consuming mode. So fasting allows the body to take a break, let the gut bacteria reprogram, let the physical, I mean, I could get into brain-derived neurotrophic factor for Alzheimer's, and I could get into diabetes. It actually cures type 2 diabetes within 6 weeks, high blood pressure, clogged arteries, and many cancer tumors are consumed as fuel. I mean, it's an amazing physical gift that God has, and spiritual. And many of us need to really consider that. So that's how you rehydrate. Ask, pursue God, repent, and worship. That call to fall, that call to come to the altar and just say, you know what, my heart has grown cold and callous and hard. Here's the hard part that I see all the time. Those who need to do that don't do that because they've grown hard and cold and callous and pride gets in the way. It's funny, the very people who need to do that don't do it. And the people, you know, they're good. They want to do it. They want to keep pursuing God. Of course, you don't have to. You can stay seated. You can just seek the Lord tomorrow morning as well. But there's got to be a time where you say, Lord, I need this. I need that fresh filling of the Spirit. I need that living water again.

0: Hello, this is Pastor Shane Eidelman. I want to tell you about a new booklet I just released titled The Dark Night of the Soul. This book came from a very challenging season in my own personal life. Dark seasons reveal what we actually believe, not just what we say we believe. The phrase, the dark night of the soul, captures a moment we all dread. It's the moment when the floor drops out from underneath us and we realize that we are not in control and we come face to face with something we cannot fix. Time and time again, God demonstrates that what appears to be the end of something is actually only the beginning. So again, I want to encourage you to take time today and download my new booklet, The Dark Night of the Soul, for free right now at westsidechristianfellowship.org. 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
5: There are times in life when God seems absent, but He never is. You know, we're going through life and there are times we sense the presence of the Lord. There are times when we see the hand of God. And then there are other times when we don't feel God's presence and we wonder, has God abandoned us? And the answer is never. He never has and He never will. Jesus said, I will never leave you or forsake you. Maybe you're at a point in life where you're saying, I don't feel like God is with me at all. I feel as though I'm all alone. Well, let me just say this. If you are not a Christian, God is with you in a broad sense. Because God is omnipresent. God is everywhere. You can call on God wherever you are. But there's a difference between God being with you and God being in you. That's really what being a Christian is. It's having Christ live inside of you. Maybe your life isn't making sense to you right now, but I'm telling you, God can step in and change everything, and you'll never be alone again. Jesus Christ, who died on the cross for your sin and absorbed God's wrath in your place and rose again from the dead, is here with you, standing at the door of your life, and He's knocking. And He is saying, if you'll hear His voice and open the door, He'll come in. Have you asked Him to come in yet? He will right now. He's just a prayer away.
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11: Here in the book of Revelation, I hope you've turned already with me to chapter 5 and 6 and 7, we come to see this divine event as a reality. It's in the future, but he paints a picture for us as if it's happening now. From Revelation chapter 5 all the way to chapter 19, we find ourselves having a front seat from which we are watching the culmination of history. We're watching the ultimate judgment of evil and sin in the world. We are watching the ultimate justice of God comes about, righting the wrong. These judgments are in groups of sevens. The seven seals, seven trumpets, and seven bowls. And the question is this: do these upcoming catastrophic events frighten me? And the answer is absolutely not. Absolutely not. Ought to not frighten any of us who know the Lord Jesus. As these events draw closer and closer, I personally become more thrilled and making every minute of my life count to prepare for that great day. Far from being afraid, Jesus said in Luke 21:28, when these things begin to take place, stand up, lift up your heads, because your redemption draws near. Now, this is one of the most exciting times to be alive, at least as far as I'm concerned. And today we look at these events, beginning of chapter 5. John sees the Lord on the throne. There, a scroll in his hand. The scroll is sealed with seven seals. And that scroll contains a secret. It contains a vital information. It contains a very important information. Don't miss it, because that's really the key to the book of Revelation. That is the key. John hears an angel proclaiming loudly, "Who is worthy to break these seals and open the scroll?" And John begins to weep and weep and weep. Why? Why John is weeping? Because he knows what is written on that scroll. What was written on that scroll is none other than the future of humanity, the future of planet Earth. What's inside that scroll? It was the title deeds to planet Earth. And as I tell you all the time, that you must interpret the scripture by the scripture. Where is the precedent in the Bible, in John's Bible, the Old Testament, about this? But why did John react in such weeping fashion? because John understood the precedent of that script. And it's found in the book of Jeremiah, chapter 32. Now, imagine with me, visualize with me, Judah is in absolute chaos. It's been defeated by the Babylonians. They decimated Jerusalem. And disasters, people are dying of famine and dying of sword. Soon Israel is going to follow suit. They too are going to be taken captives into Babylon. And in the midst of this chaos, the Lord tells Jeremiah something that absolutely does not make sense. He says to Jeremiah, go and buy a piece of land. Why would God do this? Only when Jeremiah obeyed did he understand this. Jeremiah buys the piece of land from his cousin Hanamel, and he places the title deed for the land in a clay jar. That was the safest thing back then. Because you put in a clay jar and you bury it, that's as good as a safe. And so he takes the title deed and he buries it to preserve it for a long time. What did this deed represent? It's not just a piece of land and it's not just... No. It represents something far bigger than just a purchase and a title deed. It represents the promise of God, Jehovah, that He will bring His people back from the Babylonian exile in 70 years' time. That represents the promise of God. That's why it was important to Jeremiah. And John understood that this scroll, that no one was found worthy to open, is the title deed to planet Earth. And this is God's promise, that this title deed that was handed over by Yahweh Himself to Adam, and by his disobedience, by his rebellion against God, by him not obeying the voice of God, Adam literally handed that deed, the title deed of the earth, he handed it to Satan. And Satan, though he's defeated on the cross, he lost his power over the believers, but he's still roaming the earth. 2 Corinthians 4:4 calls him the God of this world, the God of this world system. And he will remain the God of this age until the glorious appearance of our Lord Jesus Christ. Now, why John is weeping? Why does he weep? Because no one is found worthy to open the scroll. As long as this title deed remains closed, Satan is roaming the earth, creating havoc. Revelation 5:5, one of the 24 elders called out to John. He said, don't weep, John. See the Lion of the tribe of Judah, the Root of David. He has triumphed. He is able to open the scroll and its seven seals. And when John looks, he does not see a lion. He sees a lamb. And as if he's been sacrificed. A lamb with seven horns and seven eyes and seven spirits. Remember, seven is the number of perfection. The seven horns represents or speaks of his perfect power. The seven eyes speak of his perfect knowledge and perfect wisdom and perfect understanding. And the seven spirits speaks of the sevenfold ministry of the Holy Spirit. Who is the Lamb? He's the only one who conquered death. Jesus is the only one who's worthy to open those seals. Jesus is the only one who by his death and resurrection earned back the deeds from the grasp of Satan. Remember this, in the wilderness, Satan said, I'll give it to you. Just bow to me and said, no way, Buster. Rough translation, but you get the meaning. He said, I'm going to get it, but I'm going to get it through the cross in obedience to my Father. Well, if he's the Lamb of God, why did this one of the 24 elders sit the lion? He said, the Lion of Judah. Because the very Lamb of God who was sacrificed for our sins is also going to be the Lion of Judah who will execute judgment upon the earth. And if you do not receive him as the Lamb of God who forgives your sins, you're going to have to face him as your judge, as the Lion of Judah. When the Lamb took the scrolls, the elders and the angels fell down and praised him. Verse 8. The angels and the elders are holding golden bowls. What's in them? The prayers of the saints. They're not clay jars, they're golden bowls. Beloved, God keeps your prayers in golden bowls. When you are discouraged and you're ready to give up praying, I want you to remember this. Remember that your prayers are kept in golden bowls. This is how much our Lord values our prayer. This is how much our Lord loves our prayers. This is how much the Lord treasures our prayers. And while they were holding golden bowls, they were singing a new song. You are worthy to take the scroll. Well, I guess now we come to perhaps the most somber part of Revelation, the opening of the seals of the scroll. Now, I'm absolutely convinced we're closer to that day than any other time in history. Think with me, please, of the incredible growing satanic influence throughout the world. Think of how even believers accept things that they would not have accepted only 30 years ago. Think of the environmental movement that turned into a religion and the worship of Gaia, the Mother Earth. Think of the growing number of pastors who are abandoning biblical authority. Think of the Islamist barbarism toward the Christians everywhere. Think of all the deaths of the world. Think of the interdependence of the economic system.
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2: 7 years is in the future. In Daniel 9:27, here's what he said. Listen carefully. He, the Antichrist, will confirm a covenant with many for 1/7. In the middle of that 7, he will put an end to sacrifice and offering. And on the wing of the temple, he will set up an abomination that causes desolation until the end that is decreed is poured out on him. The very person that Daniel talks about as the Antichrist is the same one that John talks about as the beast. And we'll look at that in a couple of messages. It's the same one that Jesus talked about in Matthew 24 with precision. When the Lamb opened the first 4 of the 7 seals, the great tribulation sits in motion. That is a global event. I know there are some people across the world who are living in tribulation right now, but this is going to be a global event. No one will be able to escape it. These 4 seals are represented by 4 horse riders. With the first seal comes the rider of a white horse, symbolizing the promise of false peace. The Antichrist is going to pause as a man of peace, as a champion of peace. Who knows? He may even win the Nobel Peace Prize. We don't know. Satan is a counterfeiter, and he knows that only Jesus is the Prince of True Peace. So he sent this emissary of his, is a master diplomat, a persuasive leader, who's pretend to be all for peace. But because he's a deceiver, that pretension will not go on forever. Talking about this, Paul said in 1 Thessalonians 5:3, while people are saying peace and safety, destruction will come upon them suddenly. The false man of peace wears a false crown, and he makes false promises of peace. Naturally, it follows, after that deception, the second horse rider, the second seal, and this one is fiery red, because he's going to unleash war like the world has ever known before. The third seal unleashes a rider of a black horse. That represents famine, economic collapse, riots in the streets, disorder everywhere. The rider of the black horse has a pair of weighing scales in his hand, symbolizing the scarcity of food. The fourth seal unleashes the rider on a pale horse, and pale is the color of death. And it's natural, with all the starvation and chaos and death, death will follow. But this is not just earthly death, not just physical death, but eternal death as well. Because he said Hades follows. That's eternal judgment. Let me repeat, none of this troubles me and troubles my heart. None of it. None of this makes me face the future without confidence. None of it. None of this shakens my firm belief that nothing will separate us from the love of Christ. Romans 8, 35, 36, and 37, who shall separate us from the love of Christ? Shall tribulation or hardship, persecution or famine or nakedness or danger or sword? In all these things, we are more than conquerors through Christ who loved us. Amen. The fifth seal, chapter 6 of Revelation, the fifth seal is broken. And the martyrs begin to cry out, how long, O sovereign Lord, until you judge the inhabitants of the earth and avenge our blood? And here comes the Lord's answer. He said, just a little longer. Hold on. Judgment is on its way. We do not see life and death from God's perspective. We look upon death as terror. But God is delighted when one of his saints arrive into the doors of heaven. That's why the scripture said, precious in the eyes of the Lord are the death of what? His saints. From God's perspective, death of the believer.

0: believer means that he or she have successfully completed their mission. I know probably some of you are going through a hard time right now. And you're probably looking up to heaven and saying, how long, O Lord? When will you answer me, Lord? The Lord's word today for you is this: hold on, I'm on my way. Can you say that with me? Hold on, I'm on my way. The sixth seal that the Lamb breaks, earthquake shakes the very foundation of the earth. I mean, this will make the tsunamis, the worst of tsunamis we've ever seen, and the worst of earthquake, like they will make those like a Sunday school picnic in comparison. The sun will turn into black, and the moon will turn into the color of blood. The stars are going to be falling. I mean, everybody panics when one asteroid coming to earth, and everybody panics and worries. This will be thousands of them. Every mountain and island is dislocated. On that day, the Bible said that the powerful heads of states and the kings and the rulers, they will be terrified, but there will be nowhere for them to hide. Yet in spite of this, even in the midst of this horror, those who are rebellious against God are not even going to think about asking for forgiveness. Instead, they'll be thinking about, where can I hide? Where can I hide? And they're going to be crying out to the rocks, hide us from the face of the wrath of the Lamb. After the sixth seal comes an interlude. It's in chapter 7. The seventh seal will have to wait. We'll look at it next message. Because there is an interlude. Now, I'm not creating it. It's just happened. The Bible does it. Meanwhile, on the earth, there are still 144,000 faithful witnesses for Christ. These faithful witnesses are sealed with the Holy Spirit. What does that mean? Well, Ephesians 1:13, 1 Corinthians 1:22 tells us that all of the elect of God are sealed by the Holy Spirit. That sealing is for ownership. This is a mark that you are bought with a price, that you don't own yourself, but you are owned totally and completely by the Lord Jesus Christ. He paid for you by His precious blood. He owns you. Now again, the number 12 represents completion. So if you multiply 12 by 12,000, you get a complete number, hence 144,000. This is a symbolic number, meaning none of the elect of God is going to be lost. Amen? None of the elect will be lost. Meanwhile, the rest of chapter 7 tells us about what's going on in heaven. Oh man, I love that. I'll have to get to the parts about heaven. It's a beautiful scene, a multitude from every nation, every tribe and every language, standing before the throne of God and the Lamb. And they were wearing white robes, symbol of purity. Because the only purity we have, beloved friends, is the righteousness of Jesus Christ, not our own. Because they washed those robes in the blood of Jesus Christ, the only purifying power. They are praising God and saying, salvation belongs to our God who sits on the throne and to the Lamb. Do we really, really understand what it means to gather on the first of the week to worship? Do we really understand what that means? A Pulitzer-winning author by the name of Annie Dillard, she was writing and speaking about Sunday morning services, and she asked the question, does anyone have the foggiest idea what sorts of power we blithely invoke? And then she continued. She said that churches are like children playing on the floor with chemistry sets, mixing up batches of TNT to kill a Sunday morning. When we gather together and go through the motion of worship, but fail to realize the awesome power of God that's being released in worship. Did you know that God really doesn't like going through the motions of worship? Read about it, Isaiah. It's an offense to Him. He wants us to worship in spirit and in truth. One of the elders tells John that these faithful people who came through the pain and the suffering of this earthly life, they're the ones. Why? Because God seals His elect Let me tell you something. No matter what happens, we know that He's going to protect us. He's going to seal us until He takes us all the way home. That's the deal. He doesn't save us today and not save us tomorrow and not save us for eternity. Once He writes your name in the book of life, He writes it with His blood, not with a pencil and eraser. And that is why we're sealed. And here again, finally, He gives us another paradox. The Bible is filled with paradoxes. The lamb becomes a shepherd, just like God becomes a man. The master becomes a slave. The king becomes a servant. Now the lamb is our shepherd. Is He your shepherd?
1: 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Okay, earlier I mentioned that Dr. Youssef's most recent book, An Unholy Alliance. Here's some more information about this exciting book from Dr. Youssef and Leading the Way.
2: We said, never forget, but look what happened. 25 years after 9/11, Islamists have gained a stronger foothold in America and in many nations around the world. In my book, An Unholy Alliance, I expose the most unexpected ally of radical Islamists in the West. Motivated by a deep love for Muslim people, I also outline a path forward for both the world and the church. 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
8: Foundations of Freedom, a look at America's founding principles and the leaders who shaped our nation. Ronald Reagan understood that freedom sometimes requires more than quiet diplomacy. It requires moral clarity. On June 12, 1987, standing before the Brandenburg Gate in a divided Berlin, Reagan issued a direct challenge to Soviet leader Mikhail Gorbachev. "Mr. Gorbachev, tear down this wall." The Berlin Wall was more than concrete and barbed wire. It represented a system that restricted movement, divided families, and denied millions the freedoms Americans often take for granted. Reagan refused to treat that division as permanent. He understood that free nations must be willing to identify the difference between liberty and oppression, and have the courage to say so. 2 years later, the Berlin Wall fell. Freedom survives when people refuse to accept tyranny as inevitable. So when freedom is challenged today, will we have the courage to defend it with the same clarity?
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0: the ministry of Grace Bible Church here in Redwood City. This is Graceful Truth with our teacher and pastor, Steve Converse. Welcome to our program. We're in the middle of a series called Guilty as Charged. That's all taken from Romans chapter 3. As I mentioned a moment ago, chapters 1 and 2 lay out for us that, well, pretty much there is no one righteous, no, not one. That's the conclusion Paul comes to here in chapter 3. And that's what we're looking at here today as we continue with our series called Guilty as Charged. Why do we need to understand everyone guilty? Because it makes grace all the more brilliant. Here's Pastor Steve Converse now with today's broadcast.
1: And this morning we'll be looking at a message entitled Guilty as Charged. It's part one of two parts probably. So we'll finish the rest of it next week. But I just want to read our text for us. Last week we dropped off there at verse 8 in Romans chapter 3. And so we want to pick it up at Romans chapter 3, verse 9. And I'll read down through verse 20 there. What then, are we Jews any better off? No, not at all. For we have already charged that all, both Jews and Greeks, are under sin. As it is written, none is righteous, no, not one. No one understands. No one seeks for God. All have turned aside. Together they have become worthless. No one does good, not even one. Their throat is an open grave. They use their tongues to deceive. The venom of asps is under their lips. Their mouth is full of curses and bitterness. Their feet are swift to shed blood. In their paths are ruin and misery, and the way of peace they have not known. There is no fear of God before their eyes. Now we know that whatever the law says, it speaks to those who are under the law, so that every mouth may be stopped and the whole world may be held accountable to God. For by works of the law, no human being will be justified in his sight, since through the law comes the knowledge of sin. And so he says here basically that, you know what? Are we any better off? I don't think he's talking about the Jews because he's already covered that section. He's not talking about the Gentiles because he wouldn't include himself in that section. Who could he be talking about? The only other group of people that he hasn't addressed yet are who? The believers in Rome. Who he's writing to. That's the only group. Nowhere else in the book of Romans does Paul say we and include himself with the Jews. Why would he do it here? And so he asks the question, are we any better off than these people? Now, some of you this morning as Christians may be sitting there going, well, definitely we are. I mean, we're Christians. We have a righteous standing before God. Are we any better off than the immoral pagan? Are we better off than the moral religious man or the religious Jew? All of them are condemned before God. Are we better off? The question he's asking is this: are we some kind of elite group of people as Christians who are better off than anybody else? That's why we're Christians, by our nature? Are we better than the pagan? And that fits really back with verse 8. He says, and why not do evil that good may come, as some people slanderously charge us with saying. So some people thought that Paul and his followers were saying, oh, we're better than you. We're better than you. So they slandered them as a result. And so he gathers everybody up and he asks the question, including the Christians, and he says, are we who are Christians by nature in ourselves any better than the rest of the condemned world? What's the answer? No, not at all. Absolutely not. Altogether, in every way, absolutely, there's a finality to his answer. There's no possible way that we could be. He's gathered everybody up from the most vile, the most reprobate, homosexual, vice-ridden person to the one who assembles himself in the community of the believers. And that includes himself, beloved. And he says, none of us are any better off than any other one by ourselves in our own human nature. We're all equally guilty before a holy God. Wow. And he says there, for we have already charged that both Jews and Greeks are under sin. He's already done that. He doesn't need to go through that again. He's already done it in chapter 2, chapter 1. That word there, already charged, is interesting because it's a legal term. It's used to designate a person previously indicted for a given offense. Already charged. It says that both Jews and Greeks are under sin. The original language there means to be totally under the power, under the authority, under the control of something or someone. That's the idea there. We're under the power of sin, under the control of sin, the authority of sin, the dominion of sin. Who is? Everybody. Everybody. That all is an all-inclusive all. Everybody. There's nobody outside of that. Next time you run into your religious friend, your neighbor, your coworker, explain this to them. See what kind of reaction you get. It's not going to be a pleasant one, I guarantee it. You can go all the way back to see how the Jews reacted to this. They wouldn't accept it. I mean, the Lord confronted them over and over and over again. The apostles confronted them over and over again about being sinful. They wouldn't accept it. The Jews, it couldn't even enter their realm of thought. In Galatians 2:15, Paul writes this, we who are Jews by nature and not sinners of the Gentiles. This is what they're saying. What are they saying? They're saying, we're not like the Gentiles. We're Jews by nature. We're in a different classification. The Gentiles, definitely, they're sinners. Look over at John chapter 9 quickly. John 9. And this is where Jesus heals this man who's born blind. And it's an interesting confrontation with the Jewish leaders of the day. John chapter 9. Let's just read this. I'll read this for you. You can follow along in your Bibles. John chapter 9, verse 1. As he passed by Jesus, and he saw a blind man from birth. And his disciples asked him, Rabbi, who sinned, this man or his parents, that he was born blind? Jesus answered, it is not that this man sinned or his parents, but that the works of God might be displayed in him. Wow, so God had a purpose in this man's blindness? What a horrible thing to think about. Think if your child was born blind. Could you honestly go to God and say, hey, God has a purpose in this. This is kind of exciting. I'm going to see how God uses my little blind baby. But that's true. God can even use things like this for his purpose. Jesus answered, or verse 4, we must work the works of him who sent me while it is still day. Night is coming when no one can work. As long as I am in the world, I am the light of the world. Having said these things, he spit on the ground and made mud with his saliva. And he anointed the man's eyes with the mud, said to him, go and wash in the pool of Siloam, which means sent. So he went and he washed and he came back seeing. A miracle. Instantly. He didn't have glasses. Didn't have contacts. He didn't have to say, well, yeah, I'm kind of seeing, you know, it's getting a little blurry, but it's better than it was. No, total sight restored. Verse 8, the neighbors and those who had seen him before as a beggar were saying, is this not the man who used to sit and beg? Some said, it is he. Others said, no, it just looks like him. He kept saying, I am the man. So they said to him, then how were your eyes opened? He answered, the man called Jesus made mud and anointed my eyes. And he said to me, go to Siloam and wash. So I went and washed and recovered my sight. receive my sight. They said to him, where is he? He said, I don't know. Well, they brought the Pharisees to the man who had formerly been blind. Now, it was the Sabbath day when Jesus made the mud and opened his eyes. So the Pharisees again asked him how he had received his sight. And he said to them, he put mud on my eyes, and I washed, and I see. What are you not getting here? It's rather simple. Some of the Pharisees said, this man is not from God, for he does not keep the Sabbath. But others said, how can a man who is a sinner do such signs? And there was a division among them. So they said again to the blind man, this poor guy, what do you say about him since he has opened your eyes? What's your assessment? He said, well, he's clearly a prophet. The Jews did not believe that he had been blind and had received his sight until they called his parents. And they asked them, is this your son who you say was born blind? How does he now see? Verse 20, his parents answered, we know that this is our son, and we know that he was born blind, but how he now sees, we do not know. Nor do we know who opened his eyes. We don't have a clue. We weren't there. Ask him. He's of age. He's standing right here. Just ask him. He'll speak for himself. His parents said these things because they feared the Jews. For the Jews had already agreed that if anyone should confess Jesus to be the Christ, he was to be put out of the synagogue, which is a big deal in that culture. If you're put out of the synagogue, you're socially basically isolated from everybody. Verse 23, therefore his parents said, he is of age, ask him. In other words, we're not going to answer. We're not going to play into your little game here. So for the second time, verse 24, they called the man who had been born blind and said to him, give glory to God. We know that this man is a sinner. Verse 25, he answered, whether he is a sinner, I do not know. That's above my pay grade. One thing I do know, that though I was blind, now I see. And they said to him, what did he do to you? How did he open your eyes? He answered to them, well, I've told you already, and you would not listen. Why do you want to hear it again? You know, the whole spit and mud story over and over again. Do you want also to become his disciples? Maybe you guys want to follow him. And they reviled him, saying, you are his disciple. Look at this. But we, you can just hear them dripping in pride, religious pride. But we are disciples of Moses. And we know that God has spoken to Moses. But as for this man, we do not know where he comes from. The man answered, why, this is an amazing thing. You do not know where he comes from, and yet he opened my eyes. We know that God does not listen to sinners, but if anyone is a worshiper of God, he does his will. God listens to him. Never since the world began has it been heard that anyone opened the eyes of a man born blind. If this man were not from God, he could do nothing. And here's the whole point of why I turned you here to Romans 9. Look at verse 34. Look at how they answer this. Hear the pride. Hear the religiosity, the self-righteousness. They answered him, you were born in utter sin, and you would teach us? And they cast him out. Despite all the testimony, despite all the witnesses, they didn't want to hear it. They didn't really care. They have something higher. They have something better. See, that's the way religious people feel. They really feel that way. And I'll tell you what, we have to be careful, because even we who are Christians sometimes, we who were redeemed by Christ, Sometimes we can begin to feel that way, that we're a little better off than everybody else. We didn't become Christians, beloved, because we're the cream of the crop. That's not what the Bible tells us. In a Christless state, every one of us is under the command, the control, the dominion, the authority of sin and Satan. That's clearly what the Bible teaches. There's no exceptions. The Apostle John, who says the whole world lies in the lap of the wicked one. That's so true. And yet we forget that at times. And if you don't admit it, if you can't bring yourself to admit that, yeah, I guess I am a sinner, then you've really reached the depth of your own self-deceit. You're delusional. We might like to make classifications of sinners. We put them in different categories. But you know what? It doesn't matter whether you're a cultured sinner or a vile sinner. They're sinners. And they will not stand before God. All men are under sin. Everybody in the human race is dragged into sin. If you look at this text, and we'll be looking at it again next week, in verse 9 you have the word all. All are under sin. And then down a little further in the preceding verses, or the verses that follow that, you see the word none, none, none. I mean, they're pretty exceptional terms he's using here. There's not a lot of gray area. All, none, those words mean something. What is the corruption? What is this? It's human depravity. That's what it is. And he turns to Scripture in verse 10 and he says, as it is written, I'm not telling you this, I'm going to turn to the Word of God and tell you this. And he begins to quote some of the Psalms. That's what Jesus did, right? When he was tempted, what did he do? He quoted Scripture. It's interesting, as it is written is in the perfect tense. What that means is it's something that was written in time past and it has ongoing results, continuing results. Even though it was written way back then, it's a settled issue. It's part of the record. You can't change it. So what is this human depravity? Well, this is what Paul is explaining to us in Romans chapter 3. None righteous, not even one. That's total depravity, is the theological term that we use. As opposed to what? Partial depravity? I don't know how you could read the text of Scripture and realize, and not realize, that you're totally depraved. Outside of Christ, there's nothing good in you. Nothing. Now, the people that like to paint a different picture of this would like to say that, well, you know, we believe that man is a sinner, but we do believe that there's a little bit of good in him, so that when he's presented the gospel, if it's presented the right way and with enough passion and maybe the right track or whatever, that they can respond positively out of their will. There's enough good in them that they can kind of figure it out, that this is a good thing to put my faith and trust in Christ, and I'm going to put my faith and I'm going to trust Christ, and I'm going to, that's what you hear. You hear it all over the place. That's not what Scripture teaches. And we're going to be going into next week what it means, the doctrine of total depravity, what exactly that means. You can read ahead in the outline and kind of get a gist of it, but we're going to do that next week. I'm trying to be sensitive to the kids in the service, so I'm kind of squashing my sermons down a little bit anyway. Not doing a real good job at that, but trying to cut them off about 40, 45 minutes just because we have our children in the services for the month of August. Doesn't mean we're going to miss anything. We're going to come right back next week and pick this up right there. But don't think for a second that you're not totally depraved. Because you are, and so am I. And so is everyone. The only person who ever lived on this earth who wasn't was our Savior, the Lord Jesus Christ. Father, we thank you for your word this morning. Lord, we pray that we would understand that we are truly guilty as charged before you. Lord, we just barely scratched the surface this morning. But Father, as we ponder this idea that we are depraved in our human nature and the corruption that dwells within our own evil hearts, Father, how much more that causes us to run to you as our Savior. How much more that causes us to run to your grace, to your mercy. Because we know that we stand before you convicted. There's only one way out of this courtroom, you might say. And it's not by going through the trial, trying to convince the other side that you're right, because if we were to do that, we would be wrong. It's better just to acknowledge it. It's better just to turn to God as the man in the New Testament who was so rattled by his own sin that he couldn't even put a couple words together. But he cried out to God, God, be merciful to me, a sinner. That's what God wants to hear from you. It doesn't matter how old you are. Doesn't matter how young you are. If you understand the fact that, you know what, you are depraved in God's sight, that you are a sinner, and that you need the grace that Christ so freely offers, that's the first step. The first step is acknowledging that. The second step is crying out to God for mercy to help you to believe the truth of the gospel. We pray that you would do your work in each heart here this morning. Help us to leave here as Christians with a kind of an encouraged, stronger, bolder testimony of the gospel to people who do not know you. Yeah, this message is offensive. It's not something people like to hear, but it's the truth. And when we share it in love, when we share it with concern for their heart and their soul, I think God does a work in their heart to allow them to hear it and to even desire, draw them onto Him. Father, we thank you. We praise you in Jesus' precious name. Amen.
2: 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We're here in Redwood City. The zip code is 94061. And again, our phone number is 650-366-9923. 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
17: Martha cannot call Jesus Lord and then go on to say that Jesus was wrong. I mean, one day when Peter was on a roof of a house and he was praying and he got really hungry and he fell into a trance, and then he saw a sheet, big sheet, being let down with all kinds of unclean animals on there. I don't know. There was probably lobsters and crabs, shrimp. There should have been shrimp too. Shrimp, pigs, pork, and fish with no scales or fins. Probably milk mixed with meat, but probably beef stroganoff. And all those foods that an observant kosher Jew is not allowed to eat. And then God said to Peter, eat. And then Peter said, no way. In Acts 10:9. On the morrow, as they went on their journey and drew nigh unto the city, Peter went up unto on the housetop to pray about the sixth hour. And he became very hungry and would have eaten. But while they made ready, he fell into a trance, and he saw heaven open and a certain vessel descending unto him as it had been a great sheet, knit at the four corners and let down to the earth, wherein were all manner of four-footed beasts of the earth, wild beasts, creeping things, fowls of the air. And there came a voice to him, rise, Peter, kill and eat. But Peter said, not so, Lord, for I've never eaten anything that is common or unclean. The voice spake unto him again the second time, what God hath cleansed, that call not thou common. This was done thrice, and the vessel was received up again into heaven. And that was interesting. I mean, you know, Peter, if I was Peter, I would have said, yahoo, pass those pork ribs over here, you know, and give me that bacon cheeseburger, you know. But Peter said in Acts 10:14, not so, Lord. I think what's very interesting also about this passage is that three times it never says that Peter went for it, you know. But what I wanted to bring out in Acts 10:14, it's Peter said, not so, Lord. Now, those are conflicting words. That's the words of conflict, not so, Lord. You cannot call Jesus Lord and then say not so. Because when you call Jesus Lord, you're saying Jesus is your Lord, and you're saying that what he says, I'll do, I'll obey. So if you're going to say not so, you can't say not so, Lord. You can say, okay, Lord, or not so, but you can't put them both together. You can't say not so, Lord. That's a conflict. We see Martha doing here. Martha made a conflicting statement in verse 21 when she says, Lord, if thou hadst been here, my brother had not died. Martha cannot say, Lord, you were wrong. She has only two choices to make for her to not be in a conflict. She can either say, Lord, you were right to let my brother die, or if you'd been here, my brother had not died, and leave off the Lord. But she can't call Jesus Lord in verse 21 and then go on to say that he did what she said he did, unless she's going to be in conflict. So she's in conflict when she says, Lord, you did wrong. If Jesus is her Lord, she can't think or say that Jesus did wrong. Now, the same holds true for us. When we call Jesus Lord, that's a surrender of our will to Jesus. When we call Jesus Lord, we're saying about Jesus in Mark 7:37, and they were beyond measure astonished because he had done all things well. He maketh both the deaf to hear and the dumb to speak. He hath done all things well. That's what goes with Lord. When we call Jesus Lord, we're saying we believe about Jesus, Psalm 145:9, the Lord is good to all and his tender mercies are over all his works. But nevertheless, having said that, There is a measure of strong faith in what Martha has said to Jesus when she said this in verse 21, Lord, if thou hadst been here, my brother had not died. Because from what Martha said, we can see that she believed in the compassion of Jesus. She was saying in verse 21, Lord, if you'd been here, you would have seen all the pain that Lazarus was going through in that terrible sickness. And you, with your great compassion, you would have healed him because you would have said, I don't want to let that pain continue. He wouldn't have died. Lord, if you'd been here, you would have seen the great distress that my sister and I were going through at that time. And because you're so compassionate, you would have had mercy on us and you wouldn't have let him die. And so when Martha said what she said, she was showing that she did have faith in the compassion and mercies of Jesus, like it says in Lamentations 3:22. Lamentations 3:22, it's of the Lord's mercies that we are not consumed. His compassions fail not. She believed that about him. Now, we can also read in what she said that we're seeing this. What we're seeing is that the bottom line is that Martha had many emotions raging inside of her with the death of her brother Lazarus. There were emotions of faith, and there were emotions of grief. There were emotions of confidence in Jesus, but there were emotions of anger, and there were emotions of blame. And all these were raging inside of Martha at the same time, as they do with us. And classic Jesus did not rebuke her for blaming Jesus. He showed restraint. He showed great understanding. He showed compassion for what she was feeling. This is just who Jesus is. He is Psalm 103:14. Psalm 103:14, he knoweth our frame. He remembereth that we are dust. He understood all the emotions that were raging inside of Martha because he's been touched with those same kind of feelings from Hebrews 4:15. Hebrews 4:15, we have not a high priest which cannot be touched with the feeling of our infirmities, but was in all points tempted like as we are, yet without sin. But even with believing in the compassions and mercies of Jesus, if he had been there, we can see that she also has limited the power of Jesus when she says, if thou hadst been here. She's limited the power of Jesus to have been present in order to have felt what everybody was feeling and in order to have healed that sickness. She should have known that Jesus can cure from a distance because he did that. In John 4:49, the nobleman saith unto him, Sir, come down ere my child died. Jesus saith unto him, Go thy way, thy son liveth. The man believed the word that Jesus had spoken unto him, and he went his way. And as he was now going down, his servants met him and told him, saying, Thy son liveth. Then inquired he of them the hour when he began to amend. And they said unto him, Yesterday at the seventh hour, the fever left him. The father knew that it was at the same hour in the which Jesus said unto him, Thy son liveth, and himself believed in his whole house. A Roman centurion understood this, that Martha did not. He had faith that Jesus could heal from a distance. In Matthew 8:5, when Jesus was entered to Capernaum, there came unto him a centurion beseeching him and saying, Lord, my servant lieth at home, sick of the palsy, grievously tormented. Jesus saith to him, I'll come and heal him. The centurion answered and said, Lord, I'm not worthy that thou should come under my roof, but speak a word only, my servant shall be healed. I'm a man under authority, having soldiers unto me. I say to this man, go, he goeth. Another, come, he cometh. To my servant, do this, he doeth it. When Jesus heard it, he marveled and said unto him that followed, Verily I say unto you, I have not found so great faith, no, not in Israel. And I say unto you that many shall come from the east and the west and shall sit down with Abraham and Isaac and Jacob in the kingdom of heaven, but the children of the kingdom shall be cast down into outer darkness. Jesus said unto the centurion, Go thy way, as thou hast believed, so be it done unto thee. His servant was healed. I'm afraid that when Jesus said about faith in believing that Jesus could heal from a distance, you know, when he said that in Matthew 8:10, I say unto you, I have not found so great faith? No, not in Israel. I'm afraid, unfortunately, Martha was also in that category of not finding so great faith in Israel, because she's also part of that group that didn't believe that he could heal from a distance. But again, we see classic Jesus. He doesn't get angry with Martha. He doesn't say to Martha, "Martha, I'm ashamed of you that you should have such low thoughts of me." He just took the course of, "I'll work with her. It'll get better. It'll improve." And Martha would come to know Philippians 2:13, "It's God that worketh in you both to will and to do of his good pleasure." And because of that verse in Philippians 2:13, Martha and us can say, "I'm not where I will be, I should be, but I'm not where I was." We're moving. Now, the word "if," she said, "if thou hadst been here," that word "if" is a quicksand of mental torment. "If only a better doctor had been found, my mother would have survived. If only I would have had that yearly checkup, the cancer would not have spread. If only I didn't lose my temper, I'd still be married today." All these ifs, if only this, and if only that, it just brings torment to the soul. It doesn't do any good. Because when God's will is done, our business is to submit to him, and that means we call Jesus Lord. To call Jesus Lord means that we go down to the cemetery, we dig a big hole, and we dump all our ifs in that hole, and then we buried it. It's done. It's gone. There are no ifs with Jesus. With Jesus, there's only yes. There's only amen. Yea and amen, as the Bible says. Now, can you imagine
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2: Later. So before we jump on Martha's case, if we can hear our prayers to God, we can sound like she did, like we're informing God. And what are we thinking? That God in heaven is going to act shocked, like, oh, I didn't know. Angels, why didn't you say something to me? Now, we see more of the heart of Martha when she follows up, because she doesn't stop talking in verse 21. She goes on in verse 22, and she says, but I know that even now, whatsoever thou wilt ask of God, God will give it thee. This is an interesting verse. Verse 22 reminds me of some of the times when sailing a sailboat out in San Diego Bay. San Diego Bay is very interesting. It's not that easy to sail in San Diego Bay because the way the mountains are and the winds swirling, they change directions all over the place. But one thing about that is that, as you know, San Diego Bay has this mountain that comes and then takes this deep dive down. It's called Point Loma. And right out there, you got this like wall that's just there. It doesn't go like this, it goes like this, you know, and then you have the lighthouse down at the bottom. And when the waves are coming from the north and the winds are coming from the north, that wall, Point Loma, acts like a breakwater. I mean, with that sharp rise in the rocks, it's a windbreak. And sometimes when there's a strong wind out there and a lot of waves that come from the north and you just pass Point Loma, it hits your boat really strong. You feel like you're in a hurricane. I mean, we had a guy who used to work for us at Scantabodies. He was in a little 14-foot aluminum boat, and he was fishing, and he motored past Point Loma, and those waves and those winds hit him. He capsized, and he just saved his life by not drowning, by swimming back. Boat was gone. I mean, the Point Loma blast can catch you by surprise to be totally off guard. I mean, you could be moving along that, you know, along the, coming along there. It's a beautiful sunny day, gentle breeze. You know, you kind of float past the submarine station. You float back the Navy housing for the bachelors and all that. And it's just, oh, it's so beautiful. It's so calm here. You can just like go to sleep. You know, it's just you're barely moving along. And then when you come past Point Loma, bam, you're in a hurricane. I mean, it's like, oh, it's so shocking. And I've been hit by that blast of wind and waves in a sailboat, and it's hit hard, it hit so hard. I thought the sailboat's going over, and it leans way over. And I jump to release the sails out of the cleats, but the sailboat doesn't go over. The sailboat doesn't go over. The sails may be flapping in the wind, but the sailboat just rights itself. You know why? You know why the sailboat rights itself, whereas my friend's aluminum skiff capsized? You know why? The keel. The sailboat has a heavy keel of lead at its base. The aluminum skiff doesn't have that. And when the sailboat is in danger of going over, that heavy keel in the base causes the sailboat to right itself, comes back up. But when you look at the sailboat in the water, you can't see that. You can't see that heavy keel at the base of the boat. It's there, but you don't see it. The keel of the sailboat is like a secret. It's a secret defense that keeps the sailboat from going over and capsizing. In verse 21, Martha is like the sailboat. And in verse 21, Martha has said that the Lord came too late and that he was to blame for her brother's death. Now, when Martha said that, she was like the sailboat at Point Loma that was hit by the shocking blast of wind and waves, and she was in trouble. And then when she almost reached the point of going over and capsizing, Martha's secret defense from capsizing, it kicked into action and she righted herself. And it's with one word that Martha's secret unseen defense from capsizing goes into action, and it's the word but. See, like a sailboat, Martha rights herself because she has an unseen heavy keel at her base of her soul that's kicked into action. It's righted Martha's soul. And the name of Martha's keel

0: is faith. Faith knows what is hoped for. Faith knows what cannot be seen. Hebrews 11:1. Now faith is the substance of things hoped for, the evidence of things not seen. Faith is Martha's keel that righted her soul. And faith knows, and Martha says in verse 22, but I know. What did Martha know in verse 22? I know that even now, whatsoever thou wilt ask of God, God will give it thee. I know, Martha said, and her soul had righted itself. Martha said in verse 22, I know thou. It was Martha's confidence in the person of Jesus that righted her soul when she was in danger of capsizing. And that's true for us. Like Martha, we have the same keel of base in our soul that keeps us from going over and capsizing in the sea of life's turmoil. Martha's keel and our keel is, I know Jesus. Our keel is 2 Timothy 1:12. For the which cause I suffer these things. Nevertheless, I'm not ashamed, for I know whom I have believed and am persuaded that he is able to keep that which I have committed unto him against that day. So when Paul, who wrote that, when Paul stepped out in the open to preach the gospel, Paul rounded Point Loma and he was hit with a blast of suffering everything. He suffered the loss of everything. But Paul didn't go over because Paul's keel kicked into action, and the keel is, I know whom I have believed. Now, it's very important to see what Paul did not say and what Paul did say in that 2 Timothy 1:12 verse, 2 Timothy 1:12. In 2 Timothy 1:12, Paul did not say, I know what I have believed. Paul said, I know whom I have believed. The keel of faith that will right the soul in the storm is not the keel of what we have believed. The keel of faith that will right the soul is the keel of knowing whom we have believed. It's all about knowing who Jesus Christ is. It's all about having a living, personal, active knowledge of the person of Jesus Christ. It's not about knowing Jesus Christ as an historical figure. It's not about knowing everything about what Jesus said and did from the Bible. It's about knowing Jesus Christ because of talking with Jesus Christ today. It's about knowing Jesus Christ because of hearing Jesus Christ today. It's all about, and he walks with me, and he talks with me, and he tells me I am his own, and the joy we share as we tarry there, none other has ever known. It's all about he lives, Christ Jesus lives today. He walks with me and talks with me along life's narrow way. He lives, salvation to impart. You ask me how I know he lives. He lives within my heart. It's all about just when I need him, Jesus is near. Just when I falter, just when I fear, ready to help me, ready to cheer, just when I need him most. Martha's faith has righted the little boat of her soul when she said in verse 21, but I know that even now, whatsoever thou wilt ask of God, God will give it thee. Now, as I said, I had that experience. I don't like it. Going around Point Loma and the boat almost goes over and then the boat rights itself. But when the boat rights itself, it doesn't just go boom and then you just go like that. It goes like this and this and you're back and forth and you think you're going under, but you don't. And it's very unsteady. That's what we see here in Martha. Her faith in Jesus has righted itself, but the boat of her soul, it's rocking back and forth. It's unsteady. And when she says the words, even now in verse 22, when Martha said those words, even now in verse 22, she was saying, Lord, I know that even now, what you ask God for, he will give it to you. What she's really saying is, Lord, I know that even now that you failed to come here on time, it's all right, because even now you can correct your mistake. That's what she's saying, you know. This boat's rocking back and forth. With those words, even now, it's like Martha is saying, you broke the pot, but even now you can fix the pot, you know. See, the even now part of what Martha said, it's really showing the unsteadiness of her soul. She's rocking back and forth. She's saying, you really failed by not coming here in time. My brother's dead because of your failure. But even now, in the face of your great failure, there's hope, because you can ask God to fix it and he'll do that. Poor Martha with her two statements in verse 22, I know, and then even now, she's rocking back and forth and we can feel it. She's struggling. She's so willing for her hope in Jesus to be, but she's struggling because he let her brother die. And this is what we see in Martha's two statements in verse 22. I know, and even now, she's really having a hard time. But then she makes a third declaration. It's really, really a declaration in verse 22. And this is it all tied up in the word whatsoever. Whatsoever. When Martha says whatsoever, her soul is making a strong declaration. She's declaring, Jesus could have whatsoever Jesus wants to have. Martha is declaring that Jesus can do whatsoever Jesus wants to do. So when Martha says whatsoever, that's really a strong declaration of her faith. In verse 22, when she says whatsoever, she's saying, I don't know what to ask for. I don't know what to ask Jesus for. I've never seen anyone raised from the dead after such a long time as 4 days. I've got no precedent to rely on to lead me to ask for a person who's been dead for such a long time to be brought back to life. I don't know what to pray for, but I trust that Jesus knows what's best, and I'm just going to leave it to the whatsoever Jesus thinks will be best. So when she says to Jesus whatsoever, she's saying to Jesus, I need your help. It's really a plea for help. I don't know what to ask for.
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4: There are times in life when God seems absent, but he never is. You know, we're going through life and there are times we sense the presence of the Lord. There are times when we see the hand of God. And then there are other times when we don't feel God's presence and we wonder, has God abandoned us? And the answer is never. He never has and he never will. Jesus said, I will never leave you or forsake you. Maybe you're at a point in life where you're saying, I don't feel like God is with me at all. I feel as though I'm all alone. Well, let me just say this. If you are not a Christian, God is with you in a broad sense. Because God is omnipresent. God is everywhere. You can call on God wherever you are. But there's a difference between God being with you and God being in you. That's really what being a Christian is. It's having Christ live inside of you. Maybe your life isn't making sense to you right now. But I'm telling you, God can step in and change everything. And you'll never be alone again. Jesus Christ, who died on the cross for your sin and absorb God's wrath in your place, and rose again from the dead is here with you, standing at the door of your life, and he's knocking, and he is saying, if you'll hear his voice and open the door, he'll come in. Have you asked him to come in yet? He will right now. He's just a prayer away.
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14: Let us run with endurance the race that is set before us, looking to Jesus, the founder and perfecter of our faith. The love of God was put on display when Jesus went to the cross to die for our sins. His sacrifice was visible that day in Jerusalem, and it's visible by faith to those who trust him for the salvation his death purchased. From the Moody Church in Chicago, this is Running to Win, with Dr. Erwin Lutzer, whose clear teaching helps us make it across the finish line. Pastor Lutzer, today we learn about a big theological word. Tell us about justification.
15: You know, Dave, justification is a word that I love because it means that Jesus Christ declares us righteous. We are righteous in the sight of God. And did you know that there is no way that that message can be duplicated? In a book entitled Marx and Moody, which I co-authored, I tell the story of a communist who said that the only way to get communism to come to the United States is to ask churches to bring it about by taking the language of heaven and translating it to the language of earth. So instead of a utopia in heaven, we can bring about a utopia on earth. Well, you can't do that, can you? At the end of this message, I'm going to be giving you some contact info as to how this book can be yours so that you'll better understand the culture. You'll also better understand the good news of the gospel of Jesus Christ and why it is that justification is at its heart.
16: Years ago, there were some atheists
11: who wanted to mock God. So they wrote a pamphlet, a little tract, in which they said, look at God. In the Old Testament, Abraham was a liar, and he's called a friend of God. Jacob was a cheater, and yet he is called a prince of God. David, an adulterer and a murderer, and he was, quote, a man after God's own heart. Now, said the atheists, what kind of a God associates with people like that? In their perverse way, they had a point, didn't they? That's the question of the gospel. How does God associate with sinners and still retain his integrity? How can the scandal be removed from his name, even though he associates with us who are sinners? So the Bible teaches that God remained just, but he also became the justifier. God says, I sure can't look to man to rectify this relationship. That's for sure. That's already been excluded. But God says, I will do it. I, as God the Father, will allow God the Son, who is me in the flesh, three persons but one God. God the Son will go. He will become one with humanity, though remaining distinct from it and being sinless. And he will offer a sacrifice, which I will receive. And so it will be God the Son making a sacrifice to God the Father without so much as one bit of human initiative or effort or works involved. None. Salvation will be of the Lord. I'm told there was a man in California who was caught speeding and who went to court to pay his fine, and the judge read him the sentence. He had to pay the fine. But after the sentence was read, the judge left the bench, stood by the defendant, and paid the fine for him. That's what God does. How does God associate with sinners? How does he do it without spurning his own reputation or denying his own honor? He says, these sinners who have done nothing to their salvation and to rectify their relationship with me, every single demand that I could ever ask of them has been met, and I have been the one who has met it. Now, my friend, those of you who are students of comparative religion, who are interested in finding the common center of all religions, you go to the libraries, you study the textbooks, you travel to different countries, you search it out, you find whether there is another religion that teaches that man has absolutely nothing to do with reconciliation. It is God who does it all on the basis of his mercy, love, and still retains his justice. You seek it out. There is none. There is none. All the other religions say that it is your responsibility to become enlightened. It is your responsibility to follow the eightfold path. It is your responsibility to do the will of Allah. But nobody knows how high Allah's standards are. All that you can do is hope. But everybody else says it is up to you. And the Bible says Jesus paid it all. There is no other religion like that. Imagine. God plans it. God initiates it. God completes it. And number four, God freely offers it. God freely offers it. Now, if you're thinking, and I know you are, everybody who comes here thinks, you already knew what the fourth point was going to be. Obviously, it has to be given freely. Obviously. Because we have no part in having worked it out. We've already agreed that we are on the other side of the chasm, and there is nothing that we can do to take a step in God's direction. God must reach over, and in the incarnation he did, and that's why Christ had to be God, because a Savior not quite God would be like a bridge that was broken at the farthest end. He had to be God and man, and he had to do it all and then offer it freely. By grace ye are saved through faith, and that not of yourselves, it is the gift of God, not of works, not of sacraments, not of a cooperative effort, lest any man should boast. Look at what Paul says. Put your finger on the text. Verse 27. Where is boasting then? It is excluded by what kind of law? Of works? No, but by the law of faith. Who is there then who can say, I worked out my salvation because I earned it? None. Every mouth is stopped. Every mouth is guilty. It is offered only to those who personally believe. You say, well, why does God limit it to those who believe? Well, I need to tell you that God enjoys being believed. That's why the Bible says that our faith is so important. It is more important than gold that perishes. And the reason that God sends trials into our life, even after we have accepted Christ as Savior, is because God says, I want you to go on believing me so that you have something to offer me when I see you. Faith. Faith. But even the faith with which we initially believe is not a work. It is a gift from God. Salvation from beginning to end is of the Lord. He offers it freely through faith. And you know, of course, another consequence of that is the fact that he can give it to anybody who believes. You know, I'm talking to some of you who think today that you cannot receive Christ as your Savior because of the enormity of your sin. If you are willing to admit how bad you are, you're in a good position to receive this free gift. Sometimes God has more trouble with those who think they aren't so bad and don't need it. You may say, well, I have to work out the consequences of my own sin. I'm in a mess that I've created. Well, I want you to know that we do not believe in karma. Thank God that cruel, impersonal law that says that everybody gets exactly what he deserves because of what he did in a previous existence. No. I'm here to tell you today that grace means that we don't have to get what we deserved. Because Jesus Christ took the suffering that he didn't deserve, that we might receive the forgiveness that we don't deserve. And no matter how bad your need, no matter how deep the pit into which you have fallen, God does not find it harder to give you the gift than he does some person who's not even acquainted with some of the sins that you've committed. You know, if you're giving out free gifts, it is easy to give them to the criminals, it is easy to give them to the immoral, as it is to the self-righteous who perhaps don't even recognize how desperately they need it. Free gift to those who believe. So, God plans redemption. God begins it. He completes it. He offers it to us freely, and he guarantees it. He guarantees it. This comes with God's stamp of approval. It means that once we have come to that place of savingly believing in Christ, we will be God's forever. Oh, you say, well, we might want to give the gift back. Well, it's not quite that easy, I need to say. It's not easy to give this gift back. In fact, let me be clearer, it is impossible to give it back. It involves so many of God's attributes. It involves the truth of God regarding sin and regarding us. It involves the mercy of God of having declared us righteous in his presence. Who shall lay anything to the charge of God's elect? It is God that justifieth. Who is he that condemneth? It is Christ that died, yea, rather, that is risen again. It involves the integrity of God, of having purchased those who believe and then being unable to take them to glory. That is unthinkable. It involves the faithfulness of God in granting us the Holy Spirit within our hearts. It involves the creative power of God. It says, if any man be in Christ, he is a new creation. God does a miracle within. He has to speak the word to change us. All of this is involved. And if you're a believer today, you are already seated with Christ in heaven, and you can't be thrown out of heaven unless he is thrown out of heaven, and he is not going to be thrown out of heaven. It comes, guaranteed by God. And then finally, it comes giving us a future with God, a future with God. Now, you know, there are many people who believe in reincarnation. Shirley MacLaine says that you just keep being recycled. It's like shooting a movie and you keep redoing it until you get it right. The problem is that there is not only evolution in the process, there is sometimes devolution, and some people think that you come into the next existence being a mouse or an ant or a reptile of some sort. Christianity has nothing to do with that. No, that absolutely not. Absolutely not. But Christianity says that when you die, your body is actually going to be raised from the dead, the body that you brought with you today. And it is impossible to come to Moody Church without a body, I might add. We do make that limitation. The very body that you brought with you is going to be put in the grave someday. It is going to be raised. It is going to be recreated. And it's going to look something like the one that you brought here today, but much better. And the mind and all your memories and everything else is going to be a part of you, and you're going to be totally and completely whole, personally, in the presence of a personal God forever. There is no other religion in all the world that believes that. All the other religions give an expression of human experience in an attempt to somehow get at the divine. And many, many books have been written about that. Many, many muddled books. Many, many contradictory books, because everybody has a different experience. Christianity, as we have learned in previous messages, says that God has spoken, he has given us clarity, and he, in mercy, has done it all. Not the cosmic Christ, but Jesus of Nazareth, the only qualified Savior of the world. Now, I need to remind you that we're living in a day and age when all kinds of Saviors are popping up. Arthro Guthrie, who is at the Parliament of World Religions, who's into Buddhism and Hinduism and Christianity in that wonderful amalgamation that we showed in previous messages can never be pulled off, said that he had a vision of Jesus 17 years ago that totally changed him. He was in the back porch, he says, and Jesus appeared to him, and Jesus was light and Jesus was love. And he said, you can believe me or not believe me, but he said it was just wonderful to behold Jesus. I was listening to another pastor who said that he was talking to another pastor, and this pastor says, while I am shaving in the morning, Jesus comes and puts his arm around me. Isn't that sweet? I wonder if the man keeps shaving. I wonder. There was a televangelist a number of years ago who said that Jesus came to him and they spent 7.5 hours talking about some things which now, I believe, have not come to pass. All kinds of Jesuses, cosmic Jesuses. Well, you know that Satan comes in whatever appearance he is expected to take. If you want a visitation from Jesus, Satan might give it to you. But the question is it Jesus of Nazareth? That's the question. Many of you know that even though I strongly disagree with Martin Luther on a number of points, I do greatly admire him, his courage, his ability, even as a theologian and as an author. One of the things about Luther is that he often struggled with the question of whether he was hearing God correctly, because he came from an era in which there was lots of mythology, lots of appearances of Christ. And he always wanted to make sure that he was hearing God correctly, and that's why he kept going back to the book, to the Bible. The reason that Martin Luther was named Martin is because he was born on Saint Martin's Day. Martin was his patron saint. And there was a legend about Saint Martin, which I'm sure Luther frequently contemplated. The legend, or perhaps it wasn't a legend, it may be a true story, I do not know, but the story was that one day Jesus appeared to Saint Martin, and they were having a conversation together, and then suddenly it flashed into Saint Martin's mind that maybe this was not Jesus, and maybe it was an apparition of the devil. To verify that it was Jesus, Saint Martin glanced down at his hands to see if he had nail prints. And just as he glanced at his hands, the apparition disappeared, and Saint Martin did not get a chance to see his hands. And so there were times when Luther would wonder, had he heard God correctly? He wanted to be sure, and he realized the only way to be sure is to go back to the Bible, because if not, you might end up accepting a Jesus without nail prints. I have the mind to believe that if Arthur Guthrie and the televangelist and the man who says that Jesus comes to him while he is shaving looked carefully, there would be no nail prints. And so I say to you today, if you're out looking for a Savior, you say, well, you know, we're Savior shopping, and today we came to Moody Church to see what they had to offer. You're Savior shopping. Well, first of all, just be clear, Christianity is the only religion that has a Savior. All the others have gurus and prophets and teachers, but no Savior. So if you're Savior shopping, that narrows it down to Jesus. But having said that, there are plenty of Jesuses, like the cosmic Jesuses, who seem to be appearing everywhere. I suggest that before you believe in him, you look for nail prints. No other Christ can save. And a false Christ leads to a false salvation. And only Christ can save. We used to sing a song which I notice is not in our hymnal. I looked for it and couldn't find it, but the chorus used to go like this. I shall know him, I shall know him. When redeemed by his side I shall stand. I shall know him, I shall know him. By the prints of the nails in his hands. When you're looking for a Savior, look for nail prints. And let us pray. Our Father, today we do want to thank you for the faithfulness of your word. We thank you that there is nobody here who has fallen so far, but that you cannot give them the gift of eternal life. We thank you that salvation had nothing to do with us. Thank you that you did it all. And now you offer it to us as a free gift. We pray for those who have believed in many different things, believed in their own goodness, believed in going to church, and believed in all kinds of things that they thought would change their relationship with you, and it hasn't. At this moment, strip all that away, and may they believe in the Christ with nail prints. And before I close this prayer, what is it that you need to say to God today? Would you at this moment say, Lord Jesus, I receive you as mine. I receive the free gift that was worked out on Calvary. At this moment, I transfer my trust to you. Why don't you tell him that at this moment? Lord, we thank you for your work in our hearts. In Christ's name, amen.
15: And you know, my friend, the fact that Jesus Christ has nail prints was predicted in the Old Testament that he would die on a cross, and thankfully he did that for us. If you've been listening to Running to Win for any length of time, you know how important it is to us that the good news of the gospel of Jesus Christ go around the world. and I want to take a moment to thank the many of you who support this ministry. Would you investigate becoming what we like to call an endurance partner? An endurance partner is someone who stands with us regularly with their prayers and their gifts so that we can preach the message of Jesus Christ to so many different countries in different languages. At the same time, we're making available for you a book that I co-authored entitled Marx and Moody, Two Contemporaries, Two Gospels, Two Tombstones, and One Choice. It will help you to understand why it is that when your children go to university, they think differently than you do, because they have a different view of truth. It will help you to understand some of the antagonism that we experience in our culture. After all, Marxism has come across the ocean deliberately, and as a result, oftentimes we see it and we don't recognize it. But at the same time, it tells the story of Moody. Moody, who began the Moody Bible Institute, who began Moody Church, his father died when he was 8 years old. That is to say, when Dwight was 8 years old, and this boy, growing up in poverty, ended up loving God, having a large Sunday school here in the city of Chicago, which became the Moody Church, and even Abraham Lincoln visited it. Well, I hope that you have a pen or pencil handy, because here's the info. You can go to rtwoffer.com. 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Now, when you go to rtwoffer.com, you'll see there that there is an endurance partner button, but also it gives you the opportunity to receive a copy of the book Marx and Moody. Take advantage of this. It will enable you to understand the culture, enable you to understand the gospel, and the centrifugal force of what drove D.L. Moody into greatness, a humble man who was thrust into fame by God.
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19: When the late Barry Goldwater was running for the presidency, the theme of his campaign was, "In your heart, you know he's right." One time, a plane flew over a campaign meeting with a banner behind it, and it said, "But in your head, you know he's nuts." When your heart and your head agree, that's probably Jesus. But if you have a disagreement with your heart and your head, it's probably a good time to get on your knees and pray. That can't hurt. You know, it could be someone else, and not a friendly someone else either. I'm Steve Brown. You think about that. Share what you just heard with a friend. 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
20: 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No. Instead, I hear people saying, "Someone led me to Christ in the most gentle and gracious manner. Didn't have all the answers to my questions, but I couldn't get over the love that person had for me." Remember the old adage, "Love the sinner, hate the sin"? Hey, take it to heart. Let God deal with the sin issue in another person. 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
23: 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I'm David Jay, thanking you for joining us today as we listen, learn, and are challenged by God's Word, the Bible. What if one of the most neglected commands in Scripture isn't about what we do, but what we don't do? 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While Charlie was known for courageously speaking to the issues of our day, this book reveals another side of his heart, a desire to help believers rediscover God's gift of Sabbath, rest, and dependence upon Him. 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On today's edition of Real Life Radio, Pastor Jack continues with his series called The Life and Times of Jesus Christ and a message called Christ and the Tribulation. This is a series now about who Jesus really is, not the Jesus of popular opinion, but the Jesus of the Bible, God Himself, who stepped into our world. And this very same Jesus came to deliver us from what the Bible calls the wrath that is to come. You see, the tribulation is a topic that scares a lot of folks. But for the believer, it's not bad news at all. The same baby Jesus who came to save us from hell has promised to rescue us from the days of judgment ahead. That's a promise that we can hold on to. So today, Pastor Jack teaches that Israel is God's appointed timepiece, and everything is unfolding exactly as he said it would. When we see prophecy coming to life right before our eyes, it should draw us closer to the Savior who holds the future in his hands. Now, in his message called Christ and the Tribulation, here's pastor and Bible teacher Jack Hibbs.
24: America, something will go awry. America and the dollar must come down, and you'll see the euro, and you'll see the revised Roman Empire ascend. But you'll hear throughout it all a cry for peace and safety. And let me suggest to you, the Bible makes it clear there will be no peace and safety until the Prince of Peace comes. The world, the Western world, is spreading itself so thin because there's so many fire spots or hot spots that demand peacekeeping forces. The world is looking for an excuse to go off, isn't it? Have you noticed? And yet the Bible said in the last days, the world would cry out, we need peace, we need safety. And the Bible says that there will be a man called the Antichrist, the great political ruler that comes out of the European Union, who will promise the world peace and prosperity. And Daniel says through these tools, the two of them, peace and prosperity, he will deceive the world. Interesting, isn't it? Secondly, we see this morning. The tribulation is owed. It's owed to the earth. What do you mean owed? It's owed to the earth in that the Bible says in Galatians chapter 6, verse 7, whatsoever a man sows, that shall he also reap. Graphically and simply put, if you go over here and lick this wall socket, you're not going to be a happy camper. Your tongue is in your mouth and it works just fine. That light socket is on the wall, or that wall socket is on the wall, and it's got power to it and it works just fine. But when you connect the two, you have a negative reaction and it could hurt you. Whatsoever a man sows, that's what's going to pop up out of the ground. If you lick a wall socket, you're going to get electrocuted. If the world says, I don't want God, get God out of the Supreme Court, get God, are you ready for this? I tell you, America is so ripe for judgment, and she deserves everything she gets. Don't think for a moment that a country that has been given so much light, that until 1954, the United States Congress allocated money to send the Bible around the world. Did you know that? Until 1954, this nation supported and helped energize evangelistic outreaches of the gospel of Christ. The tribulation is a time of unparalleled devastation to earth. Read later Revelation chapters 6 through 19 in your afternoon reading today, and you'll see what I mean. It's owed to earth. We'll look at three things concerning that. The tribulation is owed to earth. Global judgment from heaven. The Bible talks about God will intervene. And you say, I don't believe it. You, if you are not a believer in Christ Jesus, you will possibly see it in your lifetime. I believe personally that if I live a natural life span, that in that time frame, these things will come and visit the earth. Secondly, the global leader must arise. We talked about him a moment ago. Did you know that the Bible says that he's going to arise out of Europe somewhat insignificantly? And the Bible says that what's going to catapult him to power. Are you hanging onto your seat? Man, I hope I have your attention because I'm paraphrasing tons of Bible verses here for you. What's going to catapult this man to fame is that he will mastermind a brilliant contract called a peace treaty in Daniel chapter 9. And who's he going to make the peace treaty? Gee, let's guess. According to the Bible, some 3,000 years ago, who do you think it says he makes the peace treaty with? Yeah, Israel. Does that kind of ring a bell? Peace treaty, peace talks, Israel. Bible talks about the Antichrist. People will not be able to go against his words. He will speak pompous words even against the God of heaven, and he will deceive masterfully, it says. A global leader must arise. We're living in those days. Jesus said, you, I've come in my own name, and you, Israel, you've rejected me. But another will come in his own name, and him you will receive. Jesus spoke of the coming Antichrist, the false shepherd. He's going to be a fake Messiah to Israel. Breathe deep, get some air into your head, and capture this one, please. We must move according to prophecy. We must move ecumenically and politically together. Don't get me wrong. Am I for it? I'm against it. Revelation chapter 17 and 18 speaks of that very thing, that there will be a political ruler who's very sensitive to an ecumenical union, to a religious union, and he will be very tolerant. In fact, in the first 3.5 years, very, very accommodating of all faiths worshiping together and being united. We'll talk about more on this in a moment. Global judgment from heaven. A global leader must arise, and a global church must ascend. And you might say, Jack, are you sure you put the word church in there, right? Yeah, guess what, everyone? According to the Bible prophecies from Genesis to Revelation, it is not a global mosque that arises. Hear me out loud and clear. Test these things in your Bible to see if it's true. It's not a global mosque. It's not a global synagogue. It's not a global club. It's not a global rotary. It's an imitation church. It's called the harlot. The great harlot that practices Babylonianism. Revelation chapter 17. Just embrace all faiths. And you might say, whoa, boy, you're stepping on my toes. My friend, you better check your shoe size again and look at your toes and make sure that they're even connected to the rest of your body, because you are to never sacrifice unity at the expense of truth. But right now, we are being fed as a world to sacrifice everything for unity, aren't we? You hear it in buzzwords like this: we must be tolerant. It's amazing. Everyone's tolerant about everybody until you mention Christ Jesus, and now that's it. Tolerant is a very, very politically correct word for compromise. Don't make a mistake between the word tolerant and compassionate. Those are two different things, altogether different. Thirdly and finally, the tribulation is dedicated. What do you mean by that? I want you to hang on to your seats for a second. This can be very exciting if it works. If it doesn't, you may see a mushroom cloud form from this pulpit with my computer meltdown here. The tribulation period is dedicated. You know how long it is, don't you? It's 7 years. It has to be 7 years. I'm going to ask the guys to just stay on this screen here at this time. It's dedicated. It's a 7-year period of tribulation of time, and all 7 years of it is judgment. It's bad news to the world. Don't think that the first 3.5 years is okay. The first 3.5 years is massive global deception and judgment by the Antichrist riding in on a horse, a white horse, by the way. And he's going to deceive the world again, as I said, by peace and prosperity. It's a 7-year period of time. But it is all about a certain nation, isn't it? It's called, in the Old Testament, the time of Jacob's trouble. What's Jacob's other name? Israel. And God said, this is all about Israel in the last days. God says, the 7 years I will cause you to come back into your land, put life back into your body again. You will be a nation, and you will call out to me, and I will come to you. Follow with me. Israel must have national status. Does it? Yes, it does. Even the Palestinians have got to confess that. It has national status. God says, when my people are brought back into the land, they shall never again be uprooted.
0: 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And now, let's get back to today's message. Once again, here's Pastor Jack.
24: Israel must rebuild their temple. Israel must rebuild their temple. The Bible says, concerning the tribulation period, the temple must be rebuilt. Listen, 2 Thessalonians chapter 2 tells us that the Antichrist, the European ruler, will make a visit to Jerusalem. He's going to stand in the temple that's in...
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2: Mosque is to the left of the dome of the rock. You know the big shiny dome? People say that that's got to be removed before Israel can build the temple, and that hasn't happened yet. I got news for you. For millenniums, when the Jews buried their dead in their sepulchers, listen, this is so cool. Because, you know, you being a Christian, or if you're Jewish this morning, your Judaism and our Christianity agree in this, and that is we believe the Bible. Resurrection from the dead. And if you're a good kosher Jew, and if you're in the area of Israel, when you're buried feet first toward the Temple Mount. Did you know that? Gershon Solomon, you know him, he's been here before. If you haven't, you've seen him on the news. When he was building his house, they found a first temple period tomb of a Jewish family, and all of their feet were facing toward the temple. You say, well, what's that all about? Their feet facing toward the temple. Because the Jews believe that in the resurrection, when the body rises up, the first thing, the temple is so dear to them, the first thing that they see when they rise, if you're buried feet first, you know what I'm saying? Feet first. Well, if you sit up with your feet pointing toward the Temple Mount, your face looks right at the temple. Jews bury their dead today like this. Are you ready for that? You don't need to do anything with the Dome of the Rock Mosque. Nothing. First of all, look, this is the Eastern Gate. You see that gate right there? I wonder if I can I do that? Yeah. Some of you in the back can't see. You see this? Listen, in 1974, an Englishman and his son were up here. These are all Muslim graves. They were placed here around the year 1100 because the Ottomans read that Christ Jesus was supposed to return through this gate to establish his kingdom. So guess what they did? They put Muslim tombs, dead bodies there because they knew that no Jew would step on a dead man's tomb. That's pretty cool. Well, in 1974, a tourist with his son fell some 27 feet down inside here. All this ground has been put up here artificially. Fell down to the original gate. See this gate that's been sealed up? It's going to stay sealed. The Bible says, according to the book of Ezekiel, Jesus is going to blow that gate wide open when he comes, and he'll be the first one through it. Why? Why the Eastern Gate? Everybody hang with me, we'll be done. According to Josephus, who was an eyewitness who was there, he said, when you sat on the Mount of Olives and the sun came up from your back in the east and it came over the top, the sun shone right through that gate. That's the gate Josephus saw. He said the sun went right through that gate and shone right straight through to the temple doors and onto the veil. He was there. He saw it. He wrote of it. We don't need to worry about the Dome of the Rock. This is the view that Josephus is talking about. From the Mount of Olives, you would look through those doors. This is not the gate that we were just looking at. There's an outer gate still. This is the court looking in. We're looking due west. This is the temple itself here, a model. That top of that temple stands about almost 3 feet. Two and a half feet. The size of this, which is the second temple period. This is exactly how it was under Herod. When Jesus walked, this is what he saw. The temple, if you look, do you see the Eastern Gate? You saw it a moment ago from the north end. You see over here? This is where we were standing. By the way, you see that little hill right here? That's a tell, T-E-L. It has artifacts there that have been located by satellite detection that are so sensitive, the Arabs, which have control of that hill, will not let the Jews put a shovel there because there's Second Temple artifacts underneath that ground right there.

0: Do you see the Eastern Gate? Where's the Dome of the Rock? It's right here. See it? Are you guys awake? Come on, man. This took a lot of hard work here. If you bury your Jewish mom or dad or son or daughter toward the temple, you build also tomb upon tomb upon tomb upon tomb for antiquity. Are you ready? Do we need to move the Dome of the Rock? First of all, let's put the temple in. It fits on the flat, vacant land that's north of the Dome of the Rock today. Secondly, that's a line drawn off from one tomb. The next, on the outer side, these are, I'm in a Jewish graveyard here at this point. This is the Mount of Olives. The photograph is taken with my back to the east. I'm looking west and a little north. Actually, north, northwest. What do you see? You see any concern about the Dome of the Rock? None whatsoever. Does it need to be moved? No. And listen, those of you who are unbelievers, you better listen this morning to something. The Bible says in the book of Ezekiel and Revelation, leave the outer southern, leave that southern section there, leave it alone. It's defiled. It's full of blasphemy. And do you know what the blasphemy is around the Dome of the Rock? I told you a couple weeks ago. It says there in Arabic, God does not have a son. I'm so glad to be alive right now. I'm so excited. I can't even think straight. The end of the tribulation period will conclude in this place, the Valley of Megiddo. In Hebrew, you know the name better, Armageddon. This is looking northeast. I took this photograph about a year ago. This is looking northeast towards Syria, a little bit towards Jordan. This is the view of it looking east. That's an Israeli Air Force base, by the way. At that point, which is the low ground, this is the valley where the Bible says the blood from the world's greatest battle will flow to the height of a horse's bridle and bit. That the nations of the world will be gathered together in the valley of Armageddon. General Allenby said, this, no wonder, is the Armageddon of God. And looking southeast, looking back down towards Moab and down towards the south, towards the Sinai, this valley that flows along the valley of Armageddon, it is at that point there with your eyes. You see it. It is here. The Bible says that Jesus will descend from heaven with you and I with him, Revelation chapter 19, and his angels, and will come to a war that is being raged in the valley of Armageddon. And it says there in that moment that those nations waging war one with another will at that time turn their firepower against the sight coming out of heaven against Christ. And the Bible there says Jesus puts a consummation to the tribulation period. The valley of Armageddon. 2,000 years ago, a baby was born. That in the volume of this book, it is written of him. That my Bible, in fact, this much of my Bible, talked about him coming. Isn't that something? And this much talks about what he did and what's coming. I love it. Man, if you're not a believer in Jesus, I don't know what in the world you're doing. But let's pray before the Lord comes back. Heavenly Father, we come before you. And Lord God, I know that if a person right now is not born again by the Spirit of God, they could be terrified. Father, I pray in Jesus' name that whoever that person might be in here right now, that you, whoever you are, would be able to say, Jesus, I want you as the Lord of my life. I am a sinner. I have broken your laws, and I deserve your judgment. Please forgive me. I embrace the cross, and I ask you to forgive me of my sins. In Jesus' name, and all God's people said, Amen.
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4: There are times in life when God seems absent, but He never is. You know, we're going through life and there are times we sense the presence of the Lord. There are times when we see the hand of God. And then there are other times when we don't feel God's presence and we wonder, has God abandoned us? And the answer is never. He never has and He never will. Jesus said, I will never leave you or forsake you. Maybe you're at a point in life where you're saying, I don't feel like God is with me at all. I feel as though I'm all alone. Well, let me just say this. If you are not a Christian, God is with you in a broad sense. Because God is omnipresent. God is everywhere. You can call on God wherever you are. But there's a difference between God being with you and God being in you. That's really what being a Christian is. It's having Christ live inside of you. Maybe your life isn't making sense to you right now, but I'm telling you, God can step in and change everything, and you'll never be alone again. Jesus Christ, who died on the cross for your sin and absorbed God's wrath in your place and rose again from the dead, is here with you, standing at the door of your life, and He's knocking, and He is saying, if you'll hear His voice and open the door, He'll come in. Have you asked Him to come in yet? He will right now. He's just a prayer away.
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12: 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Now, if you'd like to be informed whenever we have something going on, just text the word FREE to 70919. That will get you signed up for email updates. We'll send you a sample of one of June's most popular books for doing that. We're not going to email you three times a day, but whenever we release a new book, have a new event that we think you might like, we're just going to alert you about it. The Keys for Living book that we're talking about tonight is Loneliness. Oh, by the way, I'm Tom Petrosky, and I'm here with author and speaker June Hunt. June, you wrote in the Keys for Living book on loneliness a few things to help people who suffer with this. And this goes beyond someone who misses people, misses friends, or maybe they had somebody cancel on a lunch date. This is not what we're talking about. This is something that's just a heavy, oppressive feeling of being alone. Can you talk to us about that?
13: Well, I begin with two words. Not good. What do you think God was referring to the first time he spoke those words? Not good. Being without food or shelter. Being selfish or cruel. No, in the first book of the Bible, the Lord God said, It is not good for the man to be alone. And that's kind of a surprise to hear that that's the first thing God said was not good. It's Genesis 2, verse 18. But the point is, God did not design us to be lonely. Now, there will be times where we will be by ourselves. What I'm trying to say is aloneness should not be our permanent state. He knew that after an excessive period of time of being alone, we could become lonely. And looking back on my own life, I remember an especially lonely time. I was stunned by what happened within a very special relationship. I was so hurt, so wounded, that my heart ached with pain. And I had the support of a loving mother and several true friends. I didn't want to share the depth of my pain with them, although they knew some details. I didn't feel like I could unload my overwhelming pain onto anyone. But during this time, I walked into a card shop, and I saw a tender sentiment about friendship. And suddenly, my eyes filled with tears. I remember having tears all the way through a movie about a loving relationship. And I rarely cried, yet I could hardly believe my response. Nevertheless, the loss of an endearing relationship, whether by death or divorce or desertion of any kind, it can leave us feeling, I'm going to use the word devastated. Loneliness is not an issue of physical distance. Two people can live under the same roof and still feel terribly lonely. Someone dear can be near, but if the heart-to-heart connection is lost, tears can flow. Like, there's a picture I have it in my mind right now. There's a clown, the lonesome clown in the midst of a crowd. And I remember taking my friend to the airport for the last time. She was going home alone. She was married, dear friend, but never to return again. And I remember thinking, what can I do? I feel so hurt. And I remember after letting her off at the airport, I thought, what can I do? What can I do? And I remember I went to my mom's house. I said, Mom, I am yours for the rest of the day and the evening. She was shocked. She was delighted. I learned, because we lined up all these things and did them, accomplished them in her home. And I learned that one of the most important things to do is look for ways to help others. And what I find is, if at times I have a sense of loneliness, I think, what can I do? What can I do? For who? God, who do you want me to reach out to? And the bottom line is, I learned that even from my mom, because she said, after losing a husband, everyone needs a friend, and that's what I do.
14: Proverbs 23:18 says, "There is surely a future hope for you, and your hope will not be cut off." 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
16: 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It's open all the time. You pick what you want, and we ship it out to you. It's very simple. Anything from Keys for Living books, our Care and Counsel books, which are a collection of many topics that are kind of bonded together. And don't forget to get over to our events page once in a while and see what's going on at the ministry, just so you don't miss something that's maybe come out. Maybe June has a speaking engagement, or maybe we have a conference going on. But once in a while, get into the habit of checking our events page. Well, let's welcome our caller for the night. Let's welcome Perry to the program.
17: Well, hello, Perry. Welcome to Hope.
18: How you doing, June? It's such an honor to listen to you, and I want to tell you and the whole team, thank you so much for having me, because when I drive home from work, your Hope in the Night show has given me so much hope, and I'm
17: just blessed
18: and just love y'all like you can't measure, I'll tell you that much.
17: Well, I guess you're a true friend. You don't leave us alone, and you're a part of our family, so it's a joy to have you on the program. How can we help
18: you,
17: Perry?
18: Much.
17: You're welcome.
18: And I thought I'd start out by telling some of my story. I've had a good life, but I want to finish strong. I'll tell you what, I just turned in late August 55, of all crazy things. It happened pretty quick, and I'd gone through some, probably like a lot of us, the good, bad, and ugly. And I thought, you know, what I really want in life and what I want for my identity, like I was talking with Michael earlier. And also, was I thinking, giving people hope too along the way. But I hate to say this too. I'm real embarrassed to say this. I had, you know, the enemy works in subtle ways, and I had slowly, not even hardly noticing it since 2020, gotten away from the faith. I've been going to church, you know, and I'll go over what kind of caused that. And it wasn't just the shutdowns and stuff, which I kind of felt different. I had a good job in Dallas, so that it stripped from me. But my excuse, and that's all it is an excuse for that, is the church I was going to, they were literally redoing the building. And the preacher had left. And then after that, I had just my own things, and just it subtly just stopped going and depending more on my own understanding than the Lord. And I've read the Bible through twice. I want to get some more Bibles, because one got tattered up in an old truck of mine and one was stolen. But I'll try to get into the heart of what caused this story. And I just wanted to pray for people. I know people in Oklahoma City and my hometown of Weatherford and a lot of places that are going through loneliness too. So I thought maybe this would help them, and just trying to pray for lonely people around the world too, because I feel like God put in my heart, like, when I'd become, I hate to say, probably more self-centered. I don't want to be that way. Mm-hmm. You know, when you're by yourself, you can think of yourself a lot. So I'm also praying and hoping I would like to have a later in life marriage, not just to have a wife to say I do, or on my resume, so to speak, when I'm having my thing read at a funeral, but to have a loving wife and person as I get older, to have back and forth Christian talks too, and to love and cherish, which hasn't happened yet. But I've built up some bitterness too, but I nailed that to the cross, because when I came back in late May, I'll tell you about it. I thought, you know, a lot of sequences of events, and we know God works in mysterious ways. So he fully brought me back, and I'm here to stay. But mm-hmm. I had gone through quite a few things to get to that stage.
17: mm-hmm. Well, you learn, you know, it's valuable because you learn what doesn't work.
18: Yeah, that's true. But I'll tell you
17: huge.
18: A little bit about my background, if you don't mind.
17: Love
18: and,
17: it.
18: This might have caused me to, I mean, I've always, you know, just been a normal guy. I wanted and thought I'd get married at a normal time, and it wasn't happening. Now, here's something that happened. It was a life lesson I learned that I did not want to pass this feeling to other people. And I hadn't told, I just started telling people this year, because I tried writing a book for a Christian company out of state. They kind of dropped it, didn't print my story, but God bless them. Like I said, I'm nailing that to the cross. I'm not going to stress on it. But what had happened, and I almost became a trucker myself. I wanted to haul parts for a living because it was going to pay good in my 20s, or it looked good on paper. So I know I love our truck driving audience. I had one guy nearly take me out when I was 10. What would happen? I was walking to an elementary school, and God blessed me with good peripheral vision, luckily. And I've heard musicians and other people say, if there's something in your gut doesn't feel right, it probably isn't. And it was one of those situations where God was looking after me. Somebody parked this huge diesel truck. This guy's probably in his 40s, and I was a little skinny 10-year-old in my hometown. And the guy was trying to come up to me and ask me a question for directions. And even as a child, I knew back then, I thought, this can't be good. Mm. And I saw a silver spiky ball thing in the back of his hand, like he was going to abduct me and do something bad. Mm. Probably would have. And God sent an angel. As far as I'm concerned, one of my friend's dads has taken out the trash and called my name, and I just skedaddled over to him, and that ended that. But all the fear that put in me of what that guy might have done, I never told anybody. You know, I don't know why I didn't. It just bothered me so much. Even back then, I didn't tell a school teacher, didn't tell a parent, but I thought I never want to pass that on to somebody, you know. Because my dad is a good man of Christ, and I want to be like him, which is, he passed 11 years ago, good man. He was a science teacher and driver's ed teacher. He was truly a man of God and Jesus, and that's what I aspire to be, not because to be like him, but he truly loved the Lord, and I want to give 100% back, because I got off the course, you know, which can happen. So I had my teenage years, and then my mom, by the time I got 18, unfortunately, had cancer, and it took her life. Within a month of me turning 21, she passed away in 91 at age 56 of cancer. And my dad is a good person, but he got remarried within 2 years. It kind of shocked me. I just thought it'd be like, all right, your turn, my turn, and God bless his soul. But before you know it, I was feeling kind of lost feeling at age 22 or 23 in my hometown. We would drive to my sister's. She was married in Albuquerque, and I took over just in Mount Vernon. And drove 500 miles in a sit-in and thought, that's no big deal to me. So I thought I could drive for one of the big companies for GM. And then I got in some trouble the next year because I was by myself. And I'm just going to tell you honestly what happened. I wish this didn't, but I've learned from it. I got some insurance tickets. And actually got it. I'm embarrassed to say it. I went to jail. And I haven't told 20 people that. But I told people that. I learned from it.
17: Yes.
18: And I lost a nice vehicle I had and sold it to a friend of mine to get out. And then things got worse that summer. I mean, sometimes when it rains, it pours. But I went to that trucking school later, and I found out I could not handle those 18 speeds, June. I wish I could.
17: Mm.
18: And I was sitting there thinking, oh, Lord, what have I gotten into? And in the back of my mind, I tried to push through. Eventually, I sat there and thought, well, it'd be better for me to quit it. And I'll tell you what caused me to quit it, too, another dumb thing I did. Then I got killed by a family of four in California because I can't handle or drive them properly. But I'd had a dog my neighbors had given me, and a little Cocker Spaniel, and I came back early September the 2nd in 95 and found him dead in the backyard after helping some people deliver furniture to make a little money. And it just, everything I'd gone through that year, it just ripped my heart out. It just hurt so bad. And I hate to tell you this, too, because I'm a changed person, because my dad was against this, but I was so depressed. I started playing the lottery that night. I just felt like I didn't have any friends, and my dad was against that. I couldn't even tell anybody that, and I'm not saying it was right, but I did it. And did it two other times, and I'd heard stories of people. Basically, September 20th, I wrote down some numbers from a football game in Denver, and I went down to the convenience store, because I'd played a lot of others from working for another person. And they all came up, and I don't want to make a big deal about that, but it cost me, I played them probably about $27 million is what it was. And my motivation for doing it was to not go through that insurance ticket anymore and get dental implantology, which I felt I've always needed, you know. And I'm not trying to knock myself, but I don't know if it's genetics. I've always tried to take good care of myself. I've never had the good smile. I've always wanted that, but that didn't happen. So I went to the trucking school the next day in 2.5 hours of sleep and nearly wrecked a diesel truck and prayed to God about it and thought, well, it's embarrassing because nobody wants to quit what you're doing. So I was really committed to, I wanted to make my dad proud, but I had to do anything else. And I told myself any other job would be better than that. So went to another phase after that, you know, and eventually I was working for a friend's meat market. Great people, too. And I was getting back on my feet. I'd gotten a real nice Chevy truck from a friend of mine that had a child. It was a 91 Gray Stepside. And I thought, well, I'm going to start my life over in the ski industry in Utah. I like to ski. I just wanted to clear my mind of all that and make peace with it because we used to do church mission trips to middle parts of Utah in the summer. So I was comfortable, and I liked the basketball team in Salt Lake. So another crazy thing happened the same day my mom had died by 6 years. I went to the Metroplex to get some cologne, had my truck loaded to go off to Utah. I came out, it was stolen. I thought, you got to be kidding me. It was gone. Oh. And at first I wanted to look up at the sky, but I thought, no, I know who did it. The devil did it. And my friends are trying to have me stay around. I was so disheartened then. I just worked really hard for a year to get back on my feet. I went ahead and flew to Utah. It wasn't easy, but I got another stage and my life started. It's pretty crazy, isn't it?
19: Wow.
18: And I got the job, actually, I wanted outside of Park City too early. So a friend of mine that was in the Navy in California, I bussed down to see him. And eventually my favorite team, me working out of state, won the Super Bowl at the end of that season. And I came back. And not a lot of stuff had changed in my hometown. I'd contracted out to have somebody fix up my leftover truck that was gutted down way down the road, and none of that had happened. So it cost me working a seasonal job, and I wasn't trying to be a seasonal worker, but I ended up becoming one. And I found out the more you're doing seasonal jobs, the harder it is to get out of that. And like I said, I have no stones to throw because I think people thought that, I heard people rumors saying that they thought I would work these jobs in Utah, and eventually I worked a place north of Seattle in the summer for a summer job, and they would end, you know, they would end October 1st in the place near Canada, and they would end for the ski lift, like even if I worked at a big hotel in mid-April, just because they wouldn't insure for longer than that. But people thought I was coming back and just having fun, and they didn't know those jobs could squeeze the life out of you, and it just... I was trying to build a resume, you know, and work hard, but in day, but I just didn't have the money or confidence, you know. I'm not blaming anybody right there. And if you need to talk, I'm all ears listening too. I just didn't want to push off too much on you to chew right now.
17: Well, when we come back, let me understand. I understand that you said you want to even consider a later in life marriage.
18: Yes, and some good things happened, too, that could cause that. We'll talk about it. Some real good things that put me in a good position.
17: Well, all right. And I want to know, what kind of person do you want to be for that marriage partner if she does exist.
19: Do you ever struggle to believe that God loves you, that He accepts you, forgives you, and sees you as His precious, beloved child? So many people have a distorted picture of God, that He is distant, disappointed, or doesn't care about what's going on in our lives. The truth is, God cares about you more than you know. We want to encourage you to check out June Hunt's popular devotional, Seeing Yourself Through God's Eyes. 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
16: 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Here's the catch. The program happens 11 p.m. to midnight. That's Central Time. So later in the East and earlier in the West, but that's when you need to be available to call in and talk to June and get some help for whatever you're facing. Doesn't matter if it's a simple question about something you read. Maybe you heard something in a sermon on Sunday. Maybe you're looking for a new church, or you have anxiety or anger or fear, financial problems, whatever it is. There's not many topics that I haven't seen us tackle on this program. So please reach out if we can help you. Now let's continue tonight's call with Perry.
17: Well, Perry, I've heard a number of things that you definitely don't want for the future. You don't want to be in jail.
18: No.
17: You don't want to keep playing the lottery and gambling.
18: No.
17: That has
18: Never.
17: Not worked out. And you don't want to be in a truck crash. Not car crash, but a truck crash. But you did say you would want to consider a later in life marriage. And that's interesting. I've never heard anybody say it that way, a later in life marriage. But I know, as soon as you said it, I thought, oh, I immediately know a number of both men and women. That's exactly what they had. They were not married before. But they finally met someone that they're very, in fact, I have a dear, dear friend, someone I love and respect, who's a counselor. And she definitely had a later in life marriage. And it's precious, just precious, watching her and her husband. And so know that that is doable, but it would be God putting that deeper desire in your heart And he can tell you, he can communicate with you as a, I'm hearing that you are a true, authentic Christian.
18: I'm trying to be. I appreciate it. God means everything to me. Like I said, I'm trying to fully get back to my roots. And you were asking the type of person I'd want to be. My dad raised me right. You know, and like I said, I have no stones to throw on anybody else because, like that, with the pulling out the splinters, I'd bury people with logs probably, you know. I never want to do that or judge people, but I want to be a good example. My dad told me to wait for marriage, and somehow I've done that even to this stage. But I still have those desires to be respectful and treat, and I'll tell you what, it got worse where it got better. Here's what had happened. My last year working in Park City, I was 40 years old with a friend of mine in Dallas in 2011. I'd worked two jobs, June. And because of the freezing cold winter, I wanted to go to Nashville and have a little fun and actually go to the Mammoth Cave System in Kentucky. I got to do that and watch them build some of my favorite cars on the assembly line nearby the Corvette place. So that was a blessing. I just applied at a place in Oklahoma City. My poor dad was getting where he slept all the time, and my stepmom was legally in charge of him, and, you know, she had people helping her, and I loved my dad. We were really close, but I just felt like I was in the way. So I was with a friend in my hometown, and I got a call in early August, and I took that job in Oklahoma City because I had a friend that lived north of there, but he couldn't even have a roommate just because of the way the house was set up. But eventually, I found out in a few weeks that, oh, my goodness, this job isn't paying enough. See, God gave me a lot of energy. What I've mainly been doing is hotel work or restaurant work, or specifically valet car work. God made me a runner. I've always liked to run. It's kept me skinny and maybe healthier. But I thought, uh-oh, what am I going to do now, Lord? And I didn't want to be a burden on anybody. So I found myself sleeping at a truck stop homeless for probably 45% of the 4 months I was up there. And God got me through it. It was really hot and hard to start. It was 13 degrees the last day or two. I was bundled up, and I showered about an hour to fill my legs. But God got me through some hard, hard times. But my friend found out what I'd gone through when I was back in Utah that had worked with me. He gave me a phone interview for a great hotel in Dallas, June. And next thing you know, in February 2012, I had this great job doing valet where I was clearing. I couldn't believe this. A job I dreamed about full time. I was getting $1,000 a week after taxes. Praise the Lord, you know. And on top of that, I got to buy a new red Camaro, and I got it because it was 30 miles a gallon. It had one for a rental car. I thought it would be like 12 because I wanted to see my dad easily. And was in a nursing home at the time, and it ended up being a big blessing. And of course, eventually that job got taken from me in 2020, which wasn't fun because I loved and feel good friends with some of those people. But I lost my dad in 2014, which I was eating at my a pizza place in my hometown of Weatherford I grew up in. And I noticed my stepmom had called, and I'd actually gotten up and gone to eat because I wanted to get to work and make something of my life because I'd just been a seasonal worker for so long, June. I thought, I want to finish strong, you know. And I called her after hearing the message because it was broken, and she found out, told me my dad had passed. And the girl, poor girl, had brought my pizza out, and I think I dropped it on the floor, half of it, and she thought she did something wrong. And, you know, I had to go back outside and shed a lot of tears and eventually told her what happened. But because of my dad's blessings, I went from homeless after selling a farm he gave me in the panhandle to paying off a house down here in Granbury, a 2004. And it's just almost hard to believe that, you know, shockingly. And I do wake up every day thanking God for that. But I'd still, like I said, the last 4 or 5 years, I'd gotten off course. I'd gotten close with, I say, some girls. They're usually mid-30s or something that would always say they're going to come play with me at my house. I have a full-size air hockey table. I just wanted it to be good, clean, fun stuff. And they would kind of play around in my heart. Nothing ever happened. And then starting last year, I'd taken a great trip to Seattle, which I'd heard you talking before in the show. I love that place. I used to work north of there, kind of whale watching. And I came back, and that Camaro I babied had the transmission go out at over $200,000. I thought, oh, no. And that was after a Tahoe I drove engine died at nearly half a million. I pushed my cars to the limits. When we got into this year, and that's when things really got crazy. Things got real with me. I was eating in my hometown 5 months ago, and a lot of things started pricking my heart. I know it was God. I'd eaten at a restaurant there, and found out one of my friends, a year younger than me, had passed away. I thought, oh, no. And then about a month from that, my Camaro transmission went out again, put me out of work another month. And I thought, oh, what am I going to do now? And I stupidly bought a lemon car, not looking into it. And it cost me a lot before I got another car that had to be worked on. And I kept thinking, eventually, I was watching something on TVN. It was a Michael W. Smith revival from 3 years ago in Nashville on May 28th. And a lady in Weatherford had given me a cross. And I thought, I know this is God getting to me and talking to me. June, I got in front of it like he did on TV. I said, God, I don't know what your plan is from now, but I want to fully get back in church. I want to read my Bible again, get a new Bible. I know all this stuff happened for a reason. So I'd straight off the path. I'm not saying I wasn't, you know, praying here and there, but I wasn't making God and Jesus first in my life. Like I told Michael, you don't have to get into drugs or alcohol to do that. You can just subtly get away. And I'd gotten away. I'd gotten away to not going to church Sunday morning and got comfortable with it. And now I don't like it. So I was at a friend of mine's place about a few weeks after that. And a lady, I love her, she's 81, knocked on my friend's door on the Granbury Square and asked if I could come to church with her. And I said, sure. I do. So I've been back in church 5 of the last 8 weeks, and I'll tell you that because I do have a friend my age that's having some, not a stroke, but he's having some seizures. I'm trying to see him and pray for him, but all that matters to me now, I mean fully, all I care about now is fully getting back to Jesus, winning souls too, and whether God lets me get married or not, like y'all, I want to give people hope because I thought, what's my identity going to be the last stages of fall or winter in my life? You know, I want to give people hope too. That's what I felt God's put that on my heart. Now that I've trying to come back full force and stay there. And I haven't, there's no temptation to play the lottery. There's no temptation to, I'm trying to even change up any music I listen to, which is mainly latter 80s and Christian. But like a friend of mine told me that's a Christian, whatever you watch on TV or listen to, you're going to become that.
20: Oh, wow.
18: And I believe that. So I'm trying to get all my stuff in line and just getting this out and talking to you. And I'll always take your prayers, and I try to pray for the people you mentioned, you know, driving home at night because I work Tuesday through Saturday. I'm not going to hear the show because it's just that important to me.
20: Well, you mentioned twice the word identity. Talk to me about what you think your identity is.
18: I sometimes know, and I guess that's the thing. I don't want to be self-centered. I mentioned I and me, and that was part of the reason, a small part of June, why I wanted to be married, because I'd rather have somebody before me, you know, because I want to put other people first, and not just in that case, but I don't want to have an identity about things being just about me, if that makes sense.
20: Yes. When you think about identity, how would you describe identity?
18: Because that's important work. And I don't want to ever give myself a good grade because now, whatever happens, I'm going to give God the glory, but I want my identity to be in Jesus. And that's who my dad was in. And like I said, I'd straight off the path pretty hard 4 or 5 years, and I couldn't even see it. But I had, looking back at it, and I thought, I don't ever want to do that again. And it's put me to the point, June, where I'm trying to do what I wasn't doing a lot this year and last year, is put myself mentally in other people's shoes and understanding their problems, because for a while I was just sitting there worried about what my future is going to be, but I don't want to worry about that. And I don't want to worry about if I die by myself when I go to heaven. I do, you know, because I think the devil attacks single people a lot. I just want to fully be with Christ in his word and doing what pleases God. That's what's important to me now.
20: Well, it sounds like there's nothing like having your identity in the wrong place and find out it doesn't work.
18: there.
20: So that then, and I think a lot of people get real down on themselves because of wrong choices. But I look at, you know, sometimes I've been asked, how'd you learn to make all the good choices you made? I said, by making the wrong choices that let me know I didn't want what I was doing. My point is, your identity is your distinct personality.
18: Mm-hmm.
20: It can be your physical characteristics too, all the way from DNA. But it's your identity is your consistent character across time, and it's vital that your inner character reflect your outer character.
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0: Welcome back to Hope in the Night. Once again, I want to extend the invitation that if you're dealing with something and you're not sure how you're going to get through it, that's what Hope in the Night is for. 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And by the way, it doesn't matter if you've heard me say this, if you're hearing me right now on the radio, on a podcast, you downloaded it from our website, pray.com, or any other place that you're hearing this, the invitation is open. So please reach out. There's no reason for you to try and figure it out yourself or DIY it with some web searches and AI prompts and asking the assistant on your phone. We want to give you the real biblical hope and truth that's going to help you defeat what you're dealing with. So please let us help you. Let's finish up this call with Perry.
1: Well, Perry, one thing I'm going to do is send you, as a gift from our ministry, the book, Seeing Yourself Through God's Eyes. This is a book I wrote that helps a person who really wants their identity, just what you said, to be in Christ.
2: Thank you.
1: This, by the way, is a 31-day devotional.
2: Okay.
1: And there's a little bit where you would have an opportunity each day to literally write a prayer back to God about what you want to, how you want your life to line up with God's will for you. So this is perfect timing for you because of what you described. And the key here is how to live out your identity in Christ. When you become a true, authentic Christian, your whole destination is changed.
2: Exactly.
1: One thing that a lot of people don't know is their purpose in life.
2: I believe that.
1: And have you kind of struggled with that, knowing what that would be?
2: Yeah, as I was getting into these years, I thought, what happened? What if something happened to me? People might be confused. And now I don't want them to, because I wrote down all I really care about. In a nutshell, at this stage, June, I want to be laying up treasures in heaven.
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2: Predestined to be conformed, to the image of his son. You are predestined to be conformed to the character of Christ.
3: Now
2: think about that. If God predestines, and this would be true for every authentic Christian, if God predestined you, that means he's already figured out how he's going to do it, right?
3: Exactly.
2: So it's not your, I've just got to work hard enough to somehow make this happen. No, he's already figured out how he's going to conform you to the character of Christ. That's the great news. That's great news.
3: I need to hear that sometimes, because sometimes you know how it is. When I dig a hole like I did for myself, I think I do need to, you know, work, and God... Yeah, on the cross, Jesus paid the price. But, you know, when I'm by myself, like I said, I think I just outthink that sometimes. And, what I mean? It's healing to hear your words. That's what I'm saying. And I thank you. And can I leave you on something I think is happy, hopefully makes you put a smile on your face, maybe?
2: Sure.
3: Well, I was telling Michael earlier, you've never heard of a guy being stubborn. I'm being kind of funny and sarcastic there. You've never known any stubborn guys. I definitely was one, but... When I lost my dad and got my place, I was determined to get two different dogs. I went off on a trip to Seattle and came back, and one was going to be an Irish setter. And that changed. My friend Snow White Great Pyrenees had puppies. She had a boxer for the dad, and the girl came out brown with black tiger stripes and white paws.
2: Wow.
3: She really helped heal my heart. She's a blessing from God, and I always wanted a golden retriever, and I've got one, and I said, I want to become like him. I think God can use animals to teach us lessons because my golden loves everybody. Jesus wants us to love everybody, you know?
2: Yes.
3: So I want to be like him in that way. I mean, they're innocent, but they're just so sweet, and it's uplifting. So I hope that made you feel good, too.
2: That's great. That's great. Well, you know, what you said is, yes, you thought you had to do all this work. The Bible says, listen to this, faithful is the one who calls you, and he will do it. The one who calls you, whatever he calls you to do, it doesn't matter what it is, but whatever it is that he's called you to do, it says faithful is the one who calls you, and he will do it.
3: That's awesome.
2: Now, I remember when I was a fairly new Christian, I was just... I had not been exposed to the Bible. It was all new. And then I was reading, one scripture after another and reading through a book of the Bible, whatever the book would be. And then when I came to that, I thought, faithful is the one who calls you and he will do it. I thought I had to do everything to change.
3: Exactly, yes.
2: So... And there's another passage, Ezekiel 36, 26 and 27. He says, I will give you a new heart. Now, see, this would be you. This is you. God says, I will give you a new heart. I'll put my spirit in you. I'll remove from you. And by the way, the spirit of is talking about what he's going to do in the future for the Holy Spirit to come and dwell you. I'll put my spirit in you and listen to this and cause you or move you to follow my decrees and to be careful to keep my laws. So do you see all you're to do is cooperate?
3: Yes.
2: You expose yourself to the truth, and the Bible does say in Hebrews 10:25, do not forsake

0: make the assembling of yourselves together. It means to be in a church fellowship.
1: Yes.
0: That is God's plan for you. So as long as you cooperate with his plan, it may be, if it is God's will, that you would have a later in life marriage. Where would you many times be likely to meet someone in a biblically based church? Someone that would align with the values that you were raised with by your dad. And obviously you had huge respect for him. So the point is, it's not like you're going to have to run here, run there to beat the bushes, to find some purpose in life. He has already said he's predestined that you would be conformed to the character of Christ. And he will guide you, therefore, in the way you should go. So what do? Number one, you obey completely. And the Bible says in John 6, "For I have come down from heaven to do the will of God who sent me." This is Jesus speaking, not to do my own will. So if you're going to be Christ-like, it's not your will and what you can conjure up. It's just you. It's saying, and you've already said this to me earlier, I just want to do God's will. You want to be in his will.
1: Amen.
0: You pray, and then the Bible says, whatever you do, whatever work it is, do it, work at it with all your heart, not as working for human masters, but it is for the Lord. It's the Lord Christ you're serving. So view that wherever you're working, you're really working to serve the Lord through whatever meaningful work he gives you.
1: And that's through Colossians 3:23, isn't it?
0: That you got it.
1: It's, yes, and, all right. My memory's still working.
0: No, that's fantastic. That's a huge difference, because a lot of people will get upset with an earthly boss or somebody, and then, but if you view, okay, if God has me here for this time, whatever time it is, I'm working really for the Lord, and it changes your demeanor and your
1: Amen.
0: Focus.
1: It sure does, and I have a good Christian boss, thank the Lord, and I look forward to Sundays now with a burning desire to go to church. I get excited about Sundays, but I will let y'all continue to pray for me, and I can't say enough. I love your show, Taking Me Home. I'm always listening to it, and I'm going to pray for anybody guest y'all want on the show, and I just love y'all as Christian brothers and sisters, and thank you for all your help.
0: Thank you. Well, the point is, you are not guaranteed life without challenges. The Bible says that we are we will suffer, that at times we will be persecuted, and that shouldn't surprise us if we're going to be Christ-like.
1: Yes.
0: There can be people who are against us, but the point is, you are being conformed to the character of Christ. And let that be your focus, and just say, Lord, I'll do whatever it takes to be conformed to the character of Christ. In fact, say that. Say that
1: I'll
0: after me.
1: I'll do whatever it takes to be conformed to the character of Christ.
0: Good. Say it again.
1: I'll do whatever it takes to be conformed to the character of Christ.
0: Well, my friend, when you have that heart, that is his will, and he delights in fulfilling his will for you. Mm. Now, that means that there will be people who God will put into your life, and it'll be iron sharpening iron.
1: Mm-hmm.
0: As that's scripture, and you know that. It's
1: yes.
0: As iron sharpens iron, we are to sharpen one another. And so you're a sharpener. And you're going to be sharpened by godly people. If you have, are you in a Bible study?
1: We have about the church service is 2 hours long, and they we do study the Bible pretty thoroughly. I need to do small groups soon too.
0: you're welcome to join us if you want to be a part of our Bible study on how to handle your emotions. If you're not all that far away, but I just invite you to be a part of us. But more than anything, my friend, you continue to hang on to hope.
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9: I want to introduce you to a word you're probably familiar with, but I don't know if you understand the meaning. It's the word providence. We use that a lot. Oh, it was providential. It's providence. What does that mean? The word providence comes from the Latin word providentia. The word pro means before or ahead of time. Videntia means to see. So when we use the word providence, we're simply saying this: God sees things before they happen. There's nothing accidental or a result of dumb luck. No, it's all guided by the providence of God. And so is our life. Our life is described in the Bible as a story that's already been told. Or if it's easier to understand, your life is like a movie. Now, some lives are like The Sound of Music, with raindrops on roses and whiskers on kittens. And other lives are like, I don't know, Braveheart. Lots of conflict, lots of battle. But everyone has a life that is being lived, and sometimes it doesn't make sense. But if you put your faith in Christ, be confident of this: God is at work in your life. Because Scripture says the steps of the godly are directed by the Lord. He delights in every detail of their lives. Listen, God wants to be a part of your life. Have you asked Him to come in yet? He will right now. He's just a prayer away.
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18: God wants to move. God wants to bring His Holy Spirit into the church. God wants to baptize. God wants to prophesy. God wants to speak. God wants to do so many incredible things decently and in order as the scriptures speak. But the problem is that the Holy Spirit has been grieved by sin in the church.

0: Welcome to Somebody Loves You Radio, the Bible teaching ministry of Roel Reese in Diamond Bar, California. Today, as Roel leads us in a study of what it means to be a Spirit-filled follower of the Lord, we'll get a challenge to prioritize holiness. We'll see that the Holy Spirit has equipped us with spiritual gifts according to His sovereign will. But if we've allowed sinful habits to creep into our lives, we are actually working against what He wants to accomplish. Today's lesson is part two of our study of spiritual gifts. In 1 Corinthians chapter 12, here's Roel Reese.
1: I don't know why, but there's always a sense in churches that they're afraid of the gifts of the Holy Spirit. And many times, many people, because of the different experiences that they have encountered in their own personal lives, some say that the gifts of the Holy Spirit are not for today, and then others say that the gifts are for today. So what is the real truth concerning the gifts? Well, Paul the Apostle ran into a problem in the Church of Corinth. And let me just kind of give you a little bit of history, because the Church of Corinth was a tremendous church. It was made up of Gentiles. And the Church of Corinth, in the city of Corinth, there were a lot of pagans. So to be a Christian in the city of Corinth was very tough. It would be like living in Hollywood and try to be a believer. Let me give you the instance here in the fifth chapter of the book of 1 Corinthians. There was a brother in the faith that was going to church in the city of Corinth that actually was living together in immorality or sexual sin with his mother-in-law. And somehow, as he was in the church, the pastor and the pastors and the elders and the deacons of the church had not taken a step of discipline to confront the problem and the individual in the church. They were afraid. So when Paul heard about it, because Paul wasn't in Corinth, Paul already was gone. So when Paul heard what was going on in the church, and they were having their services and the Bible was being taught and people were coming to church, but yet at the same time there were people living in sexual sin, Paul wrote a letter and he tells the Corinthians, he says, I've heard it is reported in chapter 5 verse 1 that there is sexual immorality among you, such sexual immorality that is not even named among the heathens, that a man has his father's wife. He says, that's ridiculous. And no one is doing anything about it. Listen very carefully what he says. Verse 2. He says, are you not puffed up and have not rather mourned? That is, you're really puffed up. You're proud of it. Instead of being proud, you should be what? Repentant. You should repent. But you're not doing that. That he who has done such a deed might be taken away from among you. Notice that. A lack of mourning. Verse 3. For I indeed, as absent in the body but present in the spirit, have already judged as though I were present him who has so done this deed. Paul says, I don't have to get on a boat and come over there and set the discipline concerning this person. I already know what should be done, and I'm telling you exactly what you should do. Verse 4. In the name of our Lord Jesus Christ, when you are gathered together along with my spirit, with power of our Lord Jesus Christ, here it is, deliver such a one to Satan for the destruction of the flesh. Wow. Paul, don't you think you're too harsh? What do you mean, Paul? This is what Paul is saying. Paul says, if there is someone that is not repentant, and let's say, if we do Matthew 18, which means what? If you know someone that is living a life of sin and doesn't want to repent, and you know about it, you confront that person and says, hey, it's none of your business, man. Mind your own business. Leave me alone. Then my responsibility as in the body of Christ, as a member of the body of Christ, which Paul talks about in the first book of Corinthians chapter 12, is to go to the elders of the church and to get one or two more people to make it three witnesses and come and confront that person. If he still does not want to repent, then the Bible says, I am to take it to the elders of the church, and then the elders of the church are to excommunicate that person from the church. not because we don't like him, but we turn him over to Satan for the destruction of the flesh, so that at the end there may be repentance and his spirit will be saved. Otherwise, if we put up with sin, we're actually allowing leaven to come into the church, and leaven infects other people. And we're compromising. We're never supposed to compromise in the body of Christ concerning sin. Watch what he says. This is Paul. Deliver such a one to Satan for the destruction of the flesh, that his spirit may be saved in the day of the Lord Jesus Christ. Now your glorying is not good. Do you not know that a little leaven leavens the whole lump? See, he says, if you allow a little bit of sin and compromise in the church, man, the whole church will become polluted. And if the church is polluted, then how can God move? Think about that. You see what I'm getting to? The problem in the church today, there is too much sin, too much leaven. God wants to move. God wants to bring his Holy Spirit into the church. God wants to baptize. God wants to prophesy. God wants to speak. God wants to do so many incredible things decently and in order as the scriptures speak. But the problem is that the Holy Spirit has been grieved by sin in the church. And so the Holy Spirit cannot fully express himself in the body of Christ. Unless the body of Christ comes to repentance. That's pretty amazing. Because watch what Paul says. This is pretty amazing again. He speaks about leaven. Now verse 9. I wrote to you in my epistle not to keep company with a sexually immoral person. Yet I certainly did not mean with the sexual immoral people of this world. Notice that Paul makes it very clear that he's not talking about those people that you go to school with and those people that you work with and those people in your neighborhood that are non-believers. He's not talking about non-believers being sexually active. He's talking about Christians in the church. He's talking about believers, those that have received Christ. Watch what he says. He says also, verse 10, yet certainly I did not mean the sexually immoral people of this world, or with the covetous or the extortioner or the idolater, since then you would need to go out of the world. Then, you know, you would say, wow, man, I can't have fellowship with anybody. Because we are in this world, we're not of the world, but we have to work with non-believers. The problem that I see today in the church is that the reason that so many Gentiles or heathens are being kept away from salvation and coming to the grace of God is because of all the hypocrisy in the church. That's the problem. And that's a major problem. Watch what else he says, verse 11. But now I have written to you not to keep company with anyone named a brother. I want you to underline that. Very important scripture. Paul is not forbidding you and I to hang out with non-believers, but he is forbidding us to hang out with believers that are living lives of sin without repentance. That's what he says. If you know of a brother or a sister that is living a life activated in sin today, Paul says what? Break fellowship with him. Otherwise, if you don't break fellowship with him, what are you doing? You're in communion with him. You're saying it's okay to be with him when it's not okay. He goes a step further. Watch what he says. But now I have written to you not to keep company with anyone named a brother who is sexually immoral or covetous or an idolater or a reviler or a drunkard or an extortioner. No, don't even eat lunch with such a person. Wow. Why? Because eating in that culture made you one with that person. You see? You're not even supposed to have lunch with them. You're supposed to totally separate yourself from them and turn them over to Satan so that Satan will not only beat them up, but he'll beat them up to bring them to what? To conviction and to repentance. Otherwise, how are they going to come to know the Lord if you compromise your position by accepting their fellowship? Then watch this. For what have I to do with judging those who are outside of the church? Don't you judge those who are inside? But those who are outside, God judges. Don't worry about the non-believer. God will take care of them. He says, what I am talking about, judging those that are in the church. Those that are supposed to be the pillars of the church. Those are the ones that are supposed to be bringing people to the light. But yet they're full of darkness. But those who are outside, God judges. Therefore, put away from yourself that evil person. Notice that. Put away that evil person. Excommunication from the church. Not that we hate that person, but we hate their sin. That's the problem. We hate their sin, and we will not put up with sin. Otherwise, if we allow every drunkard person to come in here that is a believer, and child molester, and homosexual, and liar, and covetous, and all these things that Paul talks about, what's going to happen? A little leaven will leaven the whole lump. We will kill the move of the Spirit of God.
0: 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Now, here's Raul Reese once again with more of today's study.
1: So now that Paul establishes the problems in Corinth, then in chapter 12, turn to it, there in verse 12. He says, now he's going to say, now that you know the problems and how God really wants to move and God desires unity within the body of Christ, he says, now I want you to understand one thing, that every believer is a member of the body of Christ, which God has given to each one of us a definite ministry in the body of Christ. I like that. What do you mean, Raul? Well, he means that every one of us here is the body of Christ. God not only has given you gifts and talents, but he has a particular ministry where he wants to use your life to bring glory and honor to himself. Watch what he says, verse 12. For as the body is one and has many members, but all the members of the one body, being many, are one body, so also is Christ. So the body of Christ, he's talking about what? Those that have been born again of the Holy Spirit is not just Calvary Chapel. But the Presbyterians and the Methodists and the Baptists, and there are even Catholics that are born again Christians. So anyone that has been born again through the Holy Spirit's power and has come to repentance, he or she becomes a member of the body of Jesus Christ. So the body of Jesus Christ is huge in the world, you see, but the head is Christ, and the head controls the whole body of Christ. Then he says that in the body of Christ, not everyone is an eye or a hand or a foot or a toe. But God has placed you in the body as he wills, not as you will. You see, we would like to choose, well, Lord, you know, I like kind of that gift. Can I have that? You can ask, but he might not give it to you. Or you may start coveting somebody else's gift because you see the charisma and you see what they're doing. And you say, man, I want that and like, be like Simon, you know, Simonine. And you start actually coveting the gift that that person has. And instead of a blessing, you might get a cursing. You have to be satisfied where God has placed in the body of Jesus Christ and be part of that body. If, man, I mean, nobody wants to be a toe and be in darkness 24 hours a day and be stinky. But God might place you there. Watch what he says. Verse 13. For by one Spirit we are all baptized into one body, whether Jew or Greek or Gentile, whether slave or free, we have all been made to drink into one Spirit. So we're all one. Believers in Baptists, Methodists, we all, if we're born again of the Holy Spirit, we are one, brothers in the Lord and sisters in the Lord Jesus Christ. Verse 14. Notice now the diversity of the gifts. For in fact, the body is not one member, but many. If the foot should say, because I'm not a hand, I am not of the body, is it therefore of the body? I mean, just because you're a foot and you want to be a hand, I mean, do you just cut off the foot and become a hand? No way. The foot is just as important as the hand. We need the hand as we need the foot. Watch what he says. And if the ear should say, because I am not an eye, I am not of the body. Is it therefore not of the body? Of course not. But now, here it is, but now God has set the members, each one of them, in the body just as he pleased. I want you to underline it and put a star next to it. Next time you want to be used by God and you're actually seeking for the gifts of the Holy Spirit and you're asking God to use you in the body of Jesus Christ, memorize that verse so you can be satisfied where God places. You don't place yourself. The Lord places you where you're needed. Where you're needed in the body of Christ. I love that. Not everyone's an evangelist. Not everyone can teach. Not everyone can be a prophet. You see, there are different gifts. Then he says this. Again, he's moving forward. Verse 19. And if they were all one member, where would the body be? But now indeed there are many members, but yet there is one body. Even though there's a lot of hands and feet and nose and ears and eyes, yet there's one head, but there's one body. You see? Not two bodies, one body. Christianity. That's it. Born again people of God. They're the body of Jesus Christ. Not the name of the church. Watch what else. Verse 21. Now the members promoted unity. And the eye cannot say to the hand, I have no need of you. Get out of here. Nor again the head to the feet, I have no need of you. Can you imagine trying to walk around without a head? No possible way. No, much rather those members of the body which seem to be weaker are necessary. So you might have people in the body that are real strong, but then you have those people that are weaklings. And how in the world, you know, do the strong people say, get out of my way, weakling? No. The strong are to do what? To help the weak along. That's love, you see. I'm not out for myself, but I'm out to what? To enhance the kingdom of God. By working together in harmony and unity together. Watch this. Verse 23. And those members of the body which we think to be less honorable. You see, whenever we used to play baseball and we used to make, you know, actually choose teams, who do we choose? I know who I choose. The best guys. I want to win. But if I'm really going to be honest with myself and I want to be a real good Christian, what am I going to do? I'm going to choose those that nobody wants to choose. Even if I lose, so what? You see, that's kindness and love. So those people that we think are not necessary in the body of Christ, they're very necessary. We can't live without them. They might not be strong as you are and have all the charisma and all the gifts and talents, but they are needed in the body of Christ. Watch this. Verse 23. And those members of the body which we think there be less honorable, on these we bestow greater honor, and our unpresentable parts have greater modesty. But our presentable parts have no need, but God composed the body, having given greater honor of the part which lacks it. You see, so wherever there's something lacking, God is the one that takes that person and he brings balance to the body so the body can be balanced with the strength and the weakness. You see, he evens it out. So it's not lopsided. You're not walking around like this, you know, lopsided. You see, it has balance. Verse 25. That there should be no schisms in the body, but that the members should have the same care for one another. You see, we're to unite, we're not to disunitize. You see what I'm saying? We're to come together and work together and love together, and let's get our gifts and talents together and let's use them together to bring glory and honor to God so that we can go out and win more people to the Lord. That's what Paul is saying. Instead of sitting there murmuring, complaining, and causing divisions, let's be satisfied what God has done and what he's doing. And if one member suffers, all members suffer with it. And if one member is honored, then all members rejoice with it. I like that because you know what? Let me speak for myself. When I was younger and I used to see people hurt and stuff like that, I say, hey, you know, that's their tough luck. Tough for them. It wasn't until my back went out that I started having compassion on people. I was doing martial arts and I hurt my back and I got a little pain. I pinched the nerve and I went to the chiropractor and he popped my back and he messed me up more than I was before. And I went to the emergency Saturday night and they gave me this shot. I couldn't even walk, so they gave me this shot to relax her, and I was totally relaxed and I was in deep pain. They sent me home. 4 o'clock in the morning on Sunday morning, I had to go to the bathroom. Now, when you got to go to the bathroom, you got to go, right? I couldn't move. I told my wife, Sharon, I think I'm paralyzed. I was in such pain, man. Well, what happened is I slowly turned and I got on my knees and I could not move. She helped me to get in bed. They had to call the ambulance. Embarrassing. And they came up with a flat board, and I told the guy, I said, I am in such pain. So they actually took the board and put it on there, and they tied me up, and as they were carrying me down the stairs, they almost dropped me. And I mean, I was in pain. My neighbors were outside. They thought I was dying when I was coming out. I was all messed up. And they took me to the hospital. 3 days, man, I was in the hospital, and they put me on fluids, and I was just totally messed up, man. And I couldn't walk. I couldn't do anything. And, man, I thought I wasn't going to walk again. But the Lord taught me through that weakness that I have to respect other people and their pain. So now when you tell me you're sick, I go, oh, let me pray for you. I'll even cry with you. Because I know how it feels now. And so I can understand what Paul is saying. We need each other. We can't do without each other. There has to be that unity, that brotherhood, that oneness with each other.
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1: Then he goes on in verse 27, he says, and now you are the body of Christ and members individually, and God has appointed these in the church, apostles, second prophets, teachers, miracles, notice, then gifts of healings, which means there are different types of healings. I like that. That's why one person cannot just lay hands on people. God gives severally as He wills. Then check this out. Helps. That is those that help in the body of Christ, you know, taking care of cleaning bathrooms and up in the storage room, whatever it may be. There's different gifts in administration, organizing, variety of tongues. Are all apostles? Of course not. Are all prophets? No. Are all teachers? No. Are all workers of miracles? No. Are all, he says, do all have the gifts of healings? No. Do all speak with tongues? No. Do all interpret? No. But here it is. But earnestly desire the best gifts. And what is the best gift? Love. That's right. Love. Because without love, you can speak in tongues, you can interpret, you can have teaching, you can have all these gifts, 21 gifts. But if you don't have love, you and I are nothing. Watch this. but earnestly desire the best gifts, and yet I show you a more excellent way.
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13: Part two of I Am a Witness. Question is, are you a witness? So last week we talked about being a witness, and we started with part one. So Axeful Gospel, we're at war with Satan and his demons. He's using men and women to steal, kill, and destroy, just like his MO says. We're not going to allow him, though, to continue. So the Lord Jesus has already defeated Satan and his demons. Watch this now. 2,000 years ago. And we, the church of the Lord Jesus, are to walk in that victory with power and authority to cast the devils out. We, the church, ought to be infiltrating the world with the gospel and not the world infiltrating the church with all of their sinful ways. So let me ask you a question this morning. Are you a witness that Jesus saves? Did he save you? Are you a witness that he saves? Well, are you? The Bible said, let the redeemed of the Lord say so. Amen. Come on, open your mouth and say so if you've been redeemed. So in Acts chapter 1 was our foundation scripture. Amen. For the you that have your Bibles and turn with me to the book of Acts. First chapter, 8th verse. I want to thank God for all of you here this morning. I'm a witness part 2. Amen. I am a witness part 2. Amen. Acts chapter 1 verse 8. When you have it, say amen. Amen. If you don't have a Bible, it'll be on the screen. Acts chapter 1 verse 8. We call it the Pentecostal scripture, amen, for all of us. Acts chapter 1, verse 8. It's on the screen. Read it. What does it say? Thank you. Now, I want to read it again. At verse 8. Pick it up at verse 8. I just want you to see this very carefully. A lot of people say they're Christians and they go to church and whatnot. Some of them go to church when the weather's good. Some go to church, amen, on Easter. Amen. Some go to church on Mother's Day. But people that are really saved and filled with God's Holy Spirit go to church every time the church doors are open. Because I mean to know that's our restaurant. And if you didn't come to eat today, then I have nothing to give you. And we eat the Word of God. Is that all right? We actually eat it, we bring it into our lives, and we begin to do it. Are you with me? So Acts 1 and 8 says, but you shall receive power after that the Holy Ghost has come upon you, and you shall be chicken eaters. And you shall be, fashionistas. And you shall be, watch this now, watch this. That's very important because when you go to church today, you don't know what it's about. He said, but you shall, talking about us, amen. He said, but you shall receive power. That word power in the Greek is the word, amen, which means, it means authority. It means authority. What does it mean?
14: Authority.
13: You shall receive power. It means authority. And it's also been translated dunamis, which means power. Amen. Like dynamite. You shall receive power after that the Holy Ghost has come upon you. Watch this now. Coming upon you is the anointing. So the Holy Ghost comes upon you. Watch this. Not just to sing and dance and clap your hands. He says, and you shall be witnesses. So the Holy Ghost comes upon you to anoint you to be witnesses. In other words, he gives you the ability. He gives you the power. He gives you the courage. He gives you the strength to tell somebody that Jesus Christ is Lord. What's wrong with our city is we need more people going into the hedges and highways, compelling men and women, boys and girls, that Jesus Christ is Lord. Amen. And then invite them to church. After you tell him and witness to them, now you have to invite them to church. Are you with me, somebody? And so he says, watch this now. You shall be witnesses unto both. He says, both in Jerusalem. That's where you live. That's where we live. That's our Oakland. And in all Judea. Amen. That's the outskirts of Oakland. Amen. The rest of Alameda County. Are you with me? And he said, in Samaria. And that's on out. Amen. Further. Amen. To Nevada, whatnot. And then he says, unto the uttermost part of the earth. So the Lord is saying, you should be busier than a one-legged soccer player. Because once you witness to all these people, and people sit up in the church and say, I've been praying to God, asking the Lord to give me a ministry. Listen, he gave you a ministry when he saved you. You're to go back, and some of you need to go back into those places that you came from and tell the people that you left behind how the Lord Jesus saved you. And if he could save you, how many know he could save anybody? Or you would be somebody. So the question is to me this morning, what is a witness? And so I looked it up. A witness is one who has seen or heard something. You're not a witness if somebody told you. You're not a witness if you read it out of a book. But you're a witness if you've seen or you've heard something, amen, that you can attest to. A witness is one who gives evidence. And you being saved now and filled with God's Holy Spirit, you're not drinking and toking and slipping and dipping and snipping and chipping like you used to do. Hello, somebody. Your life has been changed, transformed by the power of God. Anybody have a changed life in here this morning? Then that ought to be the evidence to tell anybody and everybody what the Lord has done for you. You know, it's a funny thing. We go to church and tell each other what the Lord has done. You don't need to tell the people in the church what the Lord has done. He's done the same thing for everyone that's in the church. That's how we got here. Amen. That's why we're here, because the Lord has done something in our lives, amen, to change us, and we couldn't do it ourselves. Is this actual gospel? Okay, I'm just checking. So a witness is one, watch this, a witness is one who testifies of what they know. A witness is one that does what? Do you know that the Lord Jesus is a Savior? Do you know that He's a deliverer? Do you know that He's an addiction stopper? Are you with me, somebody? Then why don't you tell somebody? A quick review of last week. Let's go to Matthew chapter 4. Mighty quiet in here. Matthew chapter 4, pick it up at verse 17. I want to show you something. Because we're getting ready to go into the streets like never before. Amen. Since a lot of people won't come to church, we're going to bring the church to them. How about that? Matthew chapter 4 and verse 17. When you have it, say amen. This is just a little review from last week. Matthew chapter 4, verse 17. When you have it, say amen. Amen. Watch this now. Watch this. From that time, Jesus began to preach. I love to play with the word preach. Take the P off of preach, what do you get?
14: Preach.
13: Take the R off of reach, what do you get?
14: Preach.
13: So Jesus from that time began to preach, reach each individual and to say, watch what he said, repent. In other words, amen, confess your sins. Don't try to praise the Lord with sin in your life, because he says if you do, he won't hear you. So that's why the Bible said if you confess your sin, he's faithful and just to forgive you of your sins. And that's all that is repenting for things that you know you did wrong. He says, repent, for the kingdom of heaven is at hand. Why did he say that? Because he ushered in the kingdom of heaven, and it was at hand because he was standing right before them. And he says the kingdom of heaven. Before they were saying the kingdom of heaven is coming. Now he says the kingdom of heaven is at hand. Are you with me, somebody? In other words, the kingdom of heaven is here right now. How many know the kingdom of heaven is here right now? Watch this. Verse 18. And Jesus, walking by the Sea of Galilee, saw two brethren, Simon called Peter and Andrew, his brother, casting a net into the sea, for they were fishers. What were they? They were fishermen. Watch this. They were fishers. Is that right? Watch verse 19. And he said unto them, follow me, and I will make you fishers of men. Now, they were fishers of fish. And the Lord Jesus said, because you men are used to making a catch, he says, I'm going to get you to refocus what you've been catching. And instead of catching fish, I want you to start catching men and women. Hallelujah to God. Now, I love to play on this, because when I was unsaved and you were unsaved, every weekend we'd go to the club, we'd go somewhere to make us a catch. Hello, hallelujah, somebody. And some of us caught the wrong thing, amen? So you know how to catch. The question is, do you do it for the Lord Jesus? So he says, watch this now. He says, if you follow me, if you really follow me in the Lord Jesus, he said, I will make you fishers of what? Of men. Watch verse, the next verse. And straightway, or in other words, immediately, they left their nets and did what? And followed him. Did you see that? Now look at the next verse. And going on from thence, he saw two brethren, James, the son of Zebedee, and John, his brother, in a ship with Zebedee, and their father, watch this, mending their nets. And he called them because they were fishermen as well. And they were mending their nets. Watch this. And he called them, and they immediately left the ship and their father and followed him. Now, I believe that he told them exactly the same things he told the others. Follow me and I'll make you fishers of men. Just because it's not written there doesn't mean that he didn't say it, because I found out that Jesus Christ is the same yesterday, today, and forever. So I believe everyone that he's called, anybody called in here, I believe the Lord called you to be a fisher of men and a fisher of women. Did you see that? So there are plenty of examples in God's word as to how the Lord ran his church. He made every one of them fishers of men. And I want to ask you the question today. Are you a fisher man or are you a fisher woman? Do you catch men and women for the Lord Jesus? I'm going to leave that alone. Look, go to Luke chapter 5, and this is part 2 now, starting I Am a Witness. That's a review from last week. Luke chapter 5, and I'm going to pick it up at verse 4. Can somebody say amen?
14: Amen.
13: Thank you. Luke chapter 5, and I want to pick it up at verse 4. When you have it, say amen.
14: Amen.
13: Luke chapter 5 and verse 4. When you have it, say amen.
14: Amen.
13: Watch this now. Now, when he had left speaking, the Lord Jesus, he said unto Simon, whose name was changed. Anybody ever had a name change? Have you had a name change since you've been in the church? They don't call you what they used to call you? Thank you. Now, when he had left speaking, he said unto Simon, that's Simon's real name, or it said the name his parents gave him, but the Lord Jesus changed his name to Peter. And when he had left speaking, he said unto Simon, he said, launch out into the deep and let down your nets, underline the word nets, nets for a draught or for a catch. Let down your nets for a, let down your nets for a catch. That word draught is catch. Are you with me, somebody? Translate it. Watch verse 5. And Simon answered, said unto him, Master, we have toiled all the night and have taken nothing. Nevertheless, at thy word, I will let down the net. And wait a minute. The Lord Jesus says, launch out into the deep and let down your nets. But Simon came back, and that's why he's a Simon. Simple. He said, at thy word, I will let down the net. In other words, he really didn't believe that letting down his net was going to do anything, because he had been out there fishing all night and hadn't caught anything. He said, and when they had this done, they enclosed a great multitude of fishes. In other words, they caught a great multitude of fishes, and their net began to break. Watch verse 7. And they beckoned unto their partners, which were in the other ship, that they should come and help them. And they came and filled both the ships, so they began to sink. And when Simon Peter, I'm letting you know who he is now, when Simon Peter saw it, he fell down at Jesus' knees saying, depart from me, for I am a sinful man, O Lord. Verse 9, for he was astonished and all that were with him at the catch, or at the draught, the catch of the fishes which they had taken. They were
15: What happens when faith and mental health meet for real?
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2: That we know that's not out here, but I'll do you a favor because you said it. I'll go get an A net and I'll throw it out here. But when they saw the catch that they made because they obeyed what the Lord Jesus says, the net began to break. Hello, somebody. Their nets began to break. Hallelujah. Because there were so many fish. Verse 9 again. For he was astonished at all that were and all that were with him at the draught of the catch of the fishes which they had taken. Now watch this carefully. Watch this carefully. And so was also James and John, the sons of Zebedee, which were partners with them in the fishing business with Simon. And Jesus said unto them, this is where I'm going. He says, fear not. From henceforth, from now on. I should have entitled this message, from now on, fear not, from henceforth, from now on, thou shalt catch men. I got to watch that. Thank you, brother, because I don't want the women to. Fear not, for henceforth, from now on, thou shalt catch men. In other words, the Lord Jesus said, I'm changing your vocation. You have been fishermen of fish. But I'm changing your vocation to start fishing for men and women, bringing them into my kingdom, bringing them to me. And every one of us have a command on our lives, if you've been born again, to become a fisherman or a fisherwoman for men and for women and for boys and girls. If all the churches in Oakland were to start fishing for men and women and boys and girls, we can correct this crime situation overnight in the name of Jesus, because everybody would be saved. But for some reason, we don't want to catch fish for the Lord. May want to catch a few folks for ourselves. I don't want to talk about Friday night and you just got paid, fool with your money, don't have a date. Heart say, go have a time because it's Friday night and you feel fine. Been working all week talking about you're tired on Friday, but all of a sudden, Friday night, you get renewed, you get refreshed. Fear not, from henceforth thou shalt catch. Now watch verse 11, I'm going out. And when they had brought their ships to land, they forsook the fishing pole, they forsook the nets, they got rid of all of that, and they followed him. Well, what were they doing following him, Brother Bob? They were fishing for men. Because once you become a witness for the Lord Jesus, how many know you'll always be a witness? Bishop Charles Blake, on his official day message in Memphis, Tennessee, a few years ago, during Holy Convocation, he asked a powerful question. He said, how many of you have led a sinner to Christ within the last 30 days? Auditorium was packed with folks, maybe 45,000 people, saints of God. Every year, November, we go to Memphis. Saints of God were there. And I'm telling you, we were in St. Louis, as a matter of fact. And he said, I just want to know how many of you have led a sinner to Christ within the last 30 days. Then he says, watch this. He says, stand up. Saints of God, it was so sad to see not even 5% of that 45,000 congregation there, not even 5% of the saints in that auditorium had won one sinner to the Lord Jesus Christ in a whole month. Not even 5%. I believe many of them had made catches, though. I got three members in here. I believe many of them had made catches. But not for the Lord Jesus Christ. So we're getting ready to change that starting today, saints of God. How many of you are ready to be a witness for the Lord Jesus? How many are ready to be a fisherman for the Lord Jesus? A fisherwoman for

0: Jesus Christ and begin to catch men and women, because that's the only way we're going to change this environment. So let's take a look how the Lord Jesus ran the church. Look at Luke chapter 9, and I want to pick it up at verse 1. This is the first church, amen, the Lord Jesus had selected 12 disciples to follow him. He spent 3.5 years working with them and teaching them how to really be a real Christian. And so in Luke chapter 9, verse 1, when you have it, say amen. Amen. The Bible says, then he, the Lord Jesus, called his 12 disciples. That was the size of his church. He called them together and, watch this, and gave them power. That's dunamis power, like dynamite, and authority. Exousia. Are you with me, somebody? He gave them power, dunamis, and authority, exousia, watch this, over all devils. How many? Over all devils. Now, that's translated in the Greek, demons. Because there's one devil, but there's many demons. And so that's translated demons. Gave them, watch this, the called, he gave them, the 12 disciples, he gave them power and authority over all, how many? Over all devils, big devil, little devil, long devil, short devil, rich devil, poor devil, over all devils, over all demons, watch this, and to cure diseases. Now the next verse is interesting. And he sent them to preach, reach each individual, amen, the kingdom of God, watch this, and to heal the sick. This will get you number 3. Watch this now. Watch this, watch this. And he said unto them, take nothing for your journey. Don't pack a bag. Don't put any clothes together. Don't put any extra shoes. Don't take nothing for your journey. Neither staves, nor scrip, neither bread, neither money. Neither have 2 coats apiece. And whatsoever house you enter into, there abide, and thence depart. Watch this now. And whosoever will not receive you when you go out of that city, shake off the very dust from your feet for a testimony against them. Watch this. And they departed and went through the towns, preaching the gospel and healing everywhere. This is what the Lord Jesus is saying to us, Acts Full Gospel. It's time for us to come out of these 4 walls and go into the hedges and highways, go into the neighborhood, knock on these doors, and share the Lord Jesus with everybody that live in this city. I believe, God, we could turn the city around. I ate lunch with a senator one Friday at Lena's restaurant, our restaurant over on 64th. When I came out, there were 2 ladies that met me in the parking lot. And one said, I can't believe it's Bishop Bob Jackson. I said, yes, ma'am, I'm guilty. She said, I want you to know that I love the Lord and I believe in him and I'm just happy about praising him. Then the Holy Ghost said to me, she's not really saved. See, a lot of people can talk their talk, but it's not a whole lot of them that's really real. And the Holy Ghost says, she's not really saved. So I quickly said, sister, I don't mean any harm. Watch this now. But I want to know, where's the Lord Jesus Christ right now? And she looked me in the eye and she said, oh, he's everywhere. And I said, that's what I thought you'd say. I said, do you believe that Jesus Christ died on the cross and he was buried and on the 3rd day, God the Father raised him from the dead? She said, yes, I do. I said, good. Close your eyes and pray this prayer with me. She prayed the prayer, and I prayed for her to receive the Lord Jesus on the spot, right in that parking lot. Watch this. After she prayed the prayer, I asked her the question again. Now, where is the Lord Jesus Christ? She said, he's in my heart and lit up like a Christmas tree. Are you with me, somebody? Watch this. That was shouting out through. Then she said to me, she said, I want you to know that I had a bad pain in my body before you did that little prayer with me. She said, but I felt the pain leaving my body when I accepted the Lord Jesus. The pain left my body and began to rejoice and praise God. When you get saved, a lot of times healing will take place in the name of Jesus. Somebody need to give God the praise.
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2: 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If I'm talking to you, please close your eyes and repeat after me. Lord Jesus, forgive me for all of my sins. I believe that you died on the cross and that you were buried. And on the third day, God the Father raised you from the dead. And right now, Lord Jesus, I open the door to my heart and I receive you into my heart as my Lord and my Savior. Thank you, Lord Jesus.
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0: Good afternoon and welcome to the Math Radio broadcast. My name is Steve Gregg and we're live for an hour each weekday afternoon with an open phone line so you can call in if you have questions that you'd like to ask on the air about the Bible, about Christianity. Maybe you want to balance comment because you disagree with something the host has said. Yeah, feel free to give me a call. You're welcome to do so. The number to call is 844-484-5737. That's 844-484-5737. This Saturday morning, we have our monthly men's Bible study in Temecula. Obviously, only relevant to people in Southern California, but it's a pretty wide range of people in Southern California. Some of our people come from L.A., some come from San Diego, sometimes people come from Riverside. We've even had people come from Las Vegas, which is about a four-hour drive for them. But so it's not just people in Temecula that might be interested. We do have people coming from other parts of Southern California. Might sound like it's a really huge group from that kind of a draw. It's not. It's a small group. And small enough that people get to interact and get to, get to actually fellowship a bit with each other. If you're interested, this Saturday morning, it's at 8 o'clock in the morning in Temecula. The time and place can be found at our website, thenarrowpath.com, under announcements and this Saturday's date, which is the 19th. All right, we're going to talk to Shannon in Jonesboro, Arkansas. Hi, Shannon. Welcome to The Narrow Path. Thanks for calling.
1: Yeah, thanks, sir. Matthew 24:22. You know the verse of here. If those days had not been cut short, no one would survive. But sake of the elect, those days will be shortened. That's a little confusing. Can you explain that for me?
0: It's not altogether lucid what he means by the days being cut short. It may well be that he's saying that if the siege of Jerusalem was allowed to go on much longer, it would wipe everybody out. But he's talking about, of course, the time before Jerusalem was destroyed during the siege, when the Romans were outside and they'd blocked off all the food supplies and stuff, and the people in the city were starving. They were so starving, in fact, that they were eating each other. They were eating their children. They were stealing food from each other. Those who had food, sometimes Josephus tells us people who were about ready to swallow down the food, they had someone who would come and take it out of their mouth, even out of their children's mouths, and eat it instead. So, I mean, people were crazy, starving, hungry, dying of diseases and things like that. And many people did die within the city during the siege. Now, if the Romans had besieged the city for, let's say, another year or two, very probably everyone would be dead. And so it may be that that's what he's saying, the days will be shortened. That is, he'll allow the Romans to break through prior to the time that, you know, that everyone has died, so that some people will survive. Now, there's other suggestions that have been made, and that is that the siege of Jerusalem took place at one point earlier than the final siege, and the generals were called back, and they left off the siege briefly for a month or two. The Jews made the mistake of thinking that, you know, they had won and the danger's past, but it wasn't, and the Romans came back, hemmed in the city again, and that's when all that starvation happened and stuff. Now, we're told from a church historian named Eusebius that when they had the opportunity, the Christians in the city of Jerusalem fled. Now, he said because of prophecies that were given to them before the war. I don't know at what point in time they fled, but Jesus did say, when you see Jerusalem surrounded by armies, know that its desolation is near. This is in Luke 21:20. He says, you who are in Judea, flee at that time. So how could you flee if Jerusalem's surrounded by armies? Well, that would make it difficult. But Jerusalem was surrounded by armies, and then the siege left off briefly. And that's very possibly when the Christians fled. And then the siege, came back. Maybe that's what the shortening of time was. That is, if they'd stayed for the whole time, that is from the first time the Romans laid siege to the city and never, you know, and just solidly held the siege, then the Christians could not have escaped. The Christians are the elect. But for the elect's sake, the days were shortened. Now, you can shorten a period of days by taking them off the beginning or the end or the middle. And there's a sense in which the siege was made a little shorter than it would have been by that little piece carved out before it was over, where it would give a chance for the Christians to flee. We know the Christians did flee. We're not told exactly when they did, but that could very well be the point that they did. It would be the natural opportunity. So Jesus is, of course, talking about the destruction of Jerusalem, because at the beginning of Matthew 24, he had predicted the temple would be destroyed, and it was in 70 AD. And the disciples asked him, well, when will these things be? And so he's answering that question. And before he's done answering that question, he says to them in verse 34, assuredly, I say to you, this generation will by no means pass away till all these things are fulfilled. So he predicted the destruction of the temple. They said, when will these things be, meaning the destruction of the temple, obviously. And he said, well, this generation won't pass until these things are fulfilled. So he's talking about the temple being destroyed. It was destroyed 40 years after his time, so he's right on the money when he said this generation will not pass before it all happens. And during that time, he did speak of the siege and the trials and the tribulations that came on Israel during that war. So the shortening of the days may simply mean that the siege ended sooner than it might otherwise have, because no one in the city would have survived. Now, when he says if that those days were not shortened, no flesh would survive. obviously, the term no flesh means no humanity. And we might think, well, this means it's like a global thing where all humanity is endangered. But if you look through scriptures, the expression no flesh and all flesh, which literally mean all people or no people, but they're always used with reference to some geographical area. It's not talking about the globe. For example, when the Holy Spirit was poured out in Jerusalem, and Peter explained it in terms of quoting the prophet Joel. He says, in the last days, I'll pour out my spirit on all flesh. Well, Peter said, yeah, that's what's happening right here. But all the flesh that it was poured out on was in Jerusalem at that point. And so also in Jeremiah, there's reference to God bringing judgment on all flesh through Babylon. Babylon is going to come and he's going to bring judgment on all flesh, meaning all people in the region, not all flesh on the planet. This is just the way the terminology is used. So when he's talking about the destruction of Jerusalem, and he says, well, if those days were not shortened, no flesh would survive, almost certainly he means no people in Jerusalem would survive. So that's how I would understand that language.
1: All right, thanks, Steve, for being so thorough. Thanks, sir.
0: Thank you for calling, Shannon. Good talking to you, brother. God bless. All right, the number to call if you want to be on the air is 844-484-5737. We have some lines open. We're going to talk to Carrie from Fort Worth, Texas next. But if you want to get on, you have an opportunity right now at 844-484-5737. Carrie, welcome to The Narrow Path. Thanks for calling.
2: Hey, Steve, just two quick questions. Could the Apostle John have been exiled to the island of Patmos twice? And the other question would be, can you identify the man of lawlessness in 2 Thessalonians?
0: All right. I don't know of anyone who would say that John was exiled to Patmos twice. Obviously, the reason you ask probably is to help determine the date of the writing of the book of Revelation. And, you know, obviously, John was on the island of Patmos as an exile when he wrote the book, or at least when he saw the visions. He may have written about it later, but when he saw them, he was on the island of Patmos. Now, the standard view among many scholars today is that this was during the reign of Domitian. And and that's partly due to some statements in the church fathers that seem to sound like that's saying that. Whether they're accurate or not, there are statements in the patristic writings that suggest that it was the reign of Domitian when John, banished. Now, of course, there's actually what we're told is that he he saw the vision during the reign of Domitian, but that would assume that that's when he was on the island of Patmos. So scholars assume that John was banished during the reign of Domitian, which was in the 90s of the first century. And whereas the alternate view is that it was written during the time of Nero in the 60s AD, like some 30 years earlier or more. Now, that being so, the question is, well, is there any basis for believing it was written in the 60s? Was John banished to Patmos during the 60s, during the reign of Nero? And the answer we have is we don't know. There's not that, you know, the statements of the church fathers, definitely after a certain point, they begin to place his banishment during the reign of Domitian. But I mean, they do that not by saying he was banished at the time, but by saying he wrote the book of Revelation at that time, which we know he was banished at the time he wrote the book. So that's, you put two and two makes four. The question is that really the time he wrote it? Some church fathers said yes. There were other early authorities that thought no. They thought he wrote it during the reign of Nero. Now, if he did write it during the reign of Nero, then the banishment, obviously, to Patmos was during that reign in the 60s, not the 90s. And we don't have independent information about whether he was banished in the 60s or the 90s. That would fall entirely on the question of who was the emperor at the time. And, of course, Nero committed suicide in 68. So if Nero was the emperor, as I believe was the case when he wrote the book, that would be in the mid to late 60s, perhaps. And again, the other view is that it was in the late 90s. So we don't have enough information. The early church fathers don't have clear statements. Now, it maybe some of the later fathers do, based on what they've assumed. For example, Irenaeus is not a later father. He wrote around 170 A.D., and his statements are among those that are leaned on heavily to say that John was banished in, or wrote the book of Revelation around 96 A.D. in Domitian's reign. Now, Irenaeus' statement is not altogether unambiguous, and there are people who can read that statement in Irenaeus and say, wait a minute, he's not saying that. But many people think he is, so that's where that confusion lies. But after Irenaeus made that statement, pretty much everybody else said it that way too, because Irenaeus was a very influential church father. He was closer to the situation because he was a disciple of Polycarp, who was a disciple of John himself. And so, I mean, Irenaeus was pretty close to the situation. Everybody who came after was not as close to the situation and leaned on Irenaeus' words pretty much. But there were some in the early days who did say it was more in the time of Nero. I mean, what's called the Muratorian fragment, which dates around the same time as the writings of Irenaeus, gives the impression that it was during the reign of Nero. And there are some other sources. Actually, my book, Revelation Four Views, has in the introduction a survey of the main arguments for the early and the later dates. But on your question, could he have been banished both times during the reign of Nero and Domitian? There's really no reason to think that. Now, the church fathers only know of one banishment or only mention it. And the question is whether it was in the reign of Nero or during the reign of Domitian, but not whether there's one both times. And as far as the man of lawlessness is concerned, I do not know who that is. Excuse me. Many preterists believe the man of lawlessness was some one of the bad guys during the siege of Jerusalem. John Gischala was a really bad guy, according to Josephus, in the city. And some say maybe he was the man of lawlessness. Some think that maybe one of the high priests was the man of lawlessness, or maybe one of the Roman governors. The different names are floated. Others, of course, it's more popular today to say the man of lawlessness is a future character going to arise in the tribulation times, and then they identify him with the Antichrist, although the Bible doesn't. But they assume the man of lawlessness is some Antichrist figure coming up in the end times. And then there's the other view, which is the view that most Christians apparently held through history, and that is the man of sin, according to Paul's prediction in 2 Thessalonians 2, was going to rise when the restraining force would be taken out of the way. Now, Paul doesn't tell us what the restraining force is, but all the church fathers seem to believe that that restraining force was the Roman Empire. Many, many church fathers said so. And so they anticipated, several of the church fathers wrote about this, and they said, you know, when the Roman Empire is fallen and removed, that's when the man of sin will rise. So that's, they understood Paul to be alluding to the Roman Empire as that which is hindering. Now, of course, those church fathers didn't live to see the Roman Empire fall, so they never saw if the man of sin rose after that or not. The reformers, however, who lived obviously 1,000 years after the Roman Empire fell, had a good perspective on history of that period, and they'd believed that the papacy was the man of sin that rose up on the fall of the Roman Empire. And that would fit the historical slot very well. And the things that the man of sin is said to have done can indeed be said to have been done by the papacy at various times. Now, the papacy there is seen as a whole unit, not as one pope or another pope, but the whole institution of the papacy. You know, even before the Reformation, Wycliffe and Tyndale and Huss all believed that the papacy was the man of sin. Even before them, the Franciscan monks who were Catholics believed the pope was the man of sin. And then, of course, when the Reformation came, it was the universal belief of the reformers, Luther and Calvin and those guys, that the man of sin was the papacy. Even the translators of the King James Version refer to the papacy as the man of sin. If you read the in the opening page of the King James Version, the translators write a dedication to King James, and they commend him because it says he gave such a wound to the man of lawlessness as he will never recover from. And they're referring to the papacy because King James had, before him, England was Catholic, and he eradicated that and made England Protestant. So the King James translators referred to King James as one who had given a fatal blow, as it were, to the man of sin, referring obviously to the popes. So is it possible that is true? It is possible. I don't know if it's true. You know, obviously, the preterists may be right about some individual in besieged Jerusalem being the man of sin. There could be a future man of sin. I don't know. Or maybe the papacy for the past 1,500 years almost has been the man of sin. So those are the theories that are out there. Now, I will say this. One of the clues that people use is that Paul said in 2 Thessalonians 2 is the man of sin would sit in the temple of God and proclaim himself to be God. Now, many interpreters assume the temple of God is a temple in Jerusalem. And therefore, you know, John Gischala in the first century during the siege, he kind of positioned himself in the temple of Jerusalem and waged a war against other Jewish factions from there. The futurists believe that there's going to be a future temple in Jerusalem and the man of sin will position himself there. The only problem with those suggestions is that Paul, as far as we know, did not regard the Jewish temple to be the temple of God. He used the term temple of God 3 times in his writings, and the other 2 times he tells us what the temple of God is. Now, in 2 Thessalonians chapter 2, he doesn't tell us what the temple of God is. He just says the man of sin will sit in the temple of God. He doesn't tell us what the temple of God is. But in 1 Corinthians 3:16, he says to the church, do you not know that you are the temple of God? And then again in 2 Corinthians 6:16, he tells the church, do you not know that you are the temple of God and God dwells in you? So Paul uses the term temple of God 3 times. Twice he tells us what he means by it, and he means the church. The third time he doesn't really mention what he means by it, but there's every reason to believe he means the same thing as the other 2 times. So that the man of sin would sit in the church would mean that it has nothing to do with a future Jewish temple. In fact, there's no prediction in the Bible that there will be a third temple, but many people anticipate one, but it's not predicted. But Paul may have been saying the man of sin would rise in the church. And again, that's pretty much how the reformers saw it. Yeah, that's exactly where the papal institution rose up, was in the church. So those are some of the ideas that are out there. I'm not capable of saying which one is true, but you know, more than one could be true. But the papal institution, the reformers made very good arguments for that, because every time you read in the Bible something about the man of sin, whatever you read did happen. I mean, that did happen in the papacy. though that doesn't mean that when it did happen to the papacy, that that was the event that Paul was talking about, because it could, obviously, it could happen again in some other way with some other agents. Anyway, I hope that helps you, Carrie. God bless you. Peter from Jacksonville, Florida, thanks for waiting. You're welcome.
3: You know, it's so funny. I was just listening to the last caller and you were talking about basically confusion, who's the good and who's the bad. In the last 6 years, I've been to three different churches, and I've got more confusion going on in my life about Christianity than you can imagine. This concerns replacement theology, which I have no position on whatsoever because I'm too confused about it, thanks to the different pastors. Bottom line, for the third church I've been to, the pastor talked about replacement theology, and just as the other previous pastors, was passionately against it.
0: Yes.
3: And he spoke about the people of Israel, the Jews of Israel, being a very religious, very good people, and so forth and so on. I finally got up the courage.
0: Don't know where he's getting that information.
3: The sermon was over to speak to the pastor when I was walking out. Uh-huh. And I said to him, I've done research on this. The people of Israel, the 7.5 million Jews that live in Israel, only 1.4% believe in Jesus. The rest reject him. You know, Pastor, what are you talking about? You're basically telling us that these people are, you know, the chosen people. Okay, I'll accept that from the Old Testament. And you're saying that those are the people that are going to be the people that are going to lead us back to God. I don't want to. I'm not an anti-Semite. I love the Jewish people. They're fine. I have no position about Israel one way or the other. But you're making it sound like if we don't support Israel, no matter what they do, and even fight a war for them, that we somehow become the bad guy. And he got so mad at me. I mean, he said, oh, no, those people are, you're wrong about your numbers, and most of the Jewish people are Christians in Israel. And I was like,
0: oh my
3: Pastor,
0: gosh,
3: that's just not true. And he was just like, I can't talk to you anymore. Could you please comment on this? Because I'm about to lose my mind.
0: All right. Well, yeah, your numbers were a bit off. You said 1.4% of the Jews in Israel are Christians. The actual number is about 0.5, half of 1% of the Jews in Israel are Christians. Around 20% or so, maybe a little more now. My last statistic was a few years ago, but there just a couple of years ago, 20% of the Jews were even religious Jews. That is, they observed Judaism. 80%, roughly, were secular. And so, Israel's not a religious nation. The people of Israel are not, in general, religious people. And the ones who are part of the same religion that crucified Christ. And by what I mean by that, that's not an anti-Semitic statement. They're like the Pharisees. Orthodox Judaism, which is probably the branch of Judaism you and I would agree with more than the other branches. We wouldn't agree with what's called conservative or reform Judaism because it's more liberal. But conservative Judaism is Phariseeism, and they're not ashamed of it. This is not bad mouthing them. They don't think the Pharisees were the bad guys. The Pharisees were the good guys, as far as they're concerned in their story, and they follow the Talmud, they follow the traditions of the elders, just like the Pharisees did. And so to say, yeah, well, at least one out of five Jews, they're godly, you know, observant Orthodox Jews. You mean the one out of five have the same position the Pharisees had? Yeah, if you want to know what Jesus thought about the Pharisees, I'd suggest you read Matthew 23. There's a pretty good full chapter there about the scribes and Pharisees. Jesus did not see the Pharisees as godly people. Some of them were, no doubt, godly people. I think Nicodemus was. There were some Pharisees that sought after God, but as a group, the Pharisees were not godly, but they were very religious. Now, the pastor who said that the Jews over there are godly people, I'm surprised to hear it. He has absolutely no statistics, and he might just want to go on AI or just go on Wikipedia or go on some website and find out before he keeps deceiving people. But probably he thinks he's honoring God by flattering the Jewish people. Even if he's not accurate, at least he's saying good things about them, and he probably believes whoever blesses Israel will be blessed. Whoever curses Israel will be cursed. He's in the wrong dispensation. He's a dispensationalist, but he's living in the wrong dispensation. He's living in the Old Testament. The Old Testament is where Israel was chosen to be God's people. But even then, they were told they'd be rejected by God if they didn't keep the covenant. And they didn't keep the covenant. And he told them in Deuteronomy they'd lose the land. And they did lose the land. Now, many of them have come back. And as far as the status of those who have come back are concerned, that is something that can be debated. Like yourself, I don't have a position one way or the other about the nation of Israel. It's just a political nation of secular people. Their race is of no consequence, since God is not a racist. He judges people on the basis of their heart and on the basis of their humility and their faith in Christ, and not on the basis of who their parents were or ancestors were. If people think otherwise, they're reading the Old Testament. But they're not even reading it well, because God even took that position in the Old Testament. Even in the Old Testament, he said to the Jews who rejected him, "You're not my people," in Hosea chapter 1. He said, "You have no right to claim my covenant for yourself," in Psalm 50, verse 16. You're right about that. The pastor needs some instructions, or maybe just do a little research. He'd realize he was wrong. Listen, I need to take a break, but I want to talk more about the replacement theology angle when I come back. So hang on, and we'll come back to you. Peter, right? All right.
3: Thank you. Yes.
0: All right. We'll put you on hold here. You're listening to The Narrow Path. We have a break right now. Our website's thenarrowpath.com. We have another half hour coming. Don't go away. I'll be back.
4: 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Be in a quiet place with a good connection. 2. 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

0: 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My name is Steve Gregg, and we're live for another half hour taking your calls. We have one line open at the moment if you want to join us. The number to call is 844-484-5737. Now, before the break, we were talking to Peter in Jacksonville, Florida. We were talking about churches.
1: Yes.
0: Going from church looking for, you know, clarity about certain issues like the Israel issue. And
1: yes.
0: You said what the last three churches you went to all were condemning what they called replacement theology.
1: Yes.
0: And the most recent of those pastors actually said, "Oh, the Jewish people there in Israel, they're godly people. They're religious people." And you pointed out to him after the sermon that that's actually factually wrong, and he just got angry. Let me talk a little about this, if I might.
1: Sure.
0: Yeah, I mean, it's interesting because when a pastor gets angry that you point out he's wrong, he knows he's wrong. If he thought he was right, he'd say, actually, Peter, if you do a little research on that, you'll see, here are my sources. I have done some research myself. I've got the receipts. I got the facts. I got the figures. But when he can't do that, it's challenging for someone to come up and say, well, you know, only a tiny, tiny, tiny fraction of the Jews in Israel are Christians, and the rest are ungodly. And then instead of saying, wow, I better look into that, he should have said, if he's a humble man, which obviously he's not, but if he was a humble man, he would have said, well, you know, I may have heard wrong. I thought they were mostly godly, but come to think of it, I probably should research that. I don't want to misrepresent the facts. But instead, he got challenged, and he knew he didn't have the goods, and he got angry. That's what people do when they know they're not right, or at least they don't have any reason to believe they are right. Because if they know they're right, then they're not going to be insecure like that. But pastors are often that way. I've often heard people, and this is on a different subject altogether, people have often told me that some pastor I heard was saying something, not about this necessarily, it might be about something entirely different, and they would ask the pastor how he explains a certain scripture in light of what he had taught, and instead of answering, they say, where did you go to Bible college? You know, they kind of pull rank or something. I think this is not a godly teacher, I'm sorry to say. I mean, he might be a nice guy in personal life. He might love his wife and kids. I don't know. He might not cheat on his taxes. I don't know what he does, but he's not a humble, godly pastor, and I'd go somewhere else. Now, this is also the case with most pastors who say that replacement theology is evil. Now, I realize that there are hundreds of thousands of pastors in this country that say replacement theology is evil. Those who do so, in many cases, do not have a clue what they're talking about, just like that pastor didn't know what he was talking about when he said Israel, the Jews in Israel, godly people. The same people who say that are the people who say replacement theology is evil. What is replacement theology? Replacement theology, first of all, is a term they use. I don't use it. I actually hold that doctrine myself because I know something about it. I know what it is. I know what the Bible says. I know that it's the view the whole church has held since the time of the apostles until about 1830. So, I mean, you got to know a little history. You got to know a fair amount of the Bible. And you need to know what terminology means. And they don't. Every dispensational pastor, in his upbringing, his mentors, his professors, his pastors told him, replacement theology, it's a last days heresy. It says that the church replaced Israel. It steals the promises from Israel and gives them to the church, blah, blah, blah. And so they just repeat it. I don't think one pastor in, I'm going to say, literally, I'm not, no hyperbole. I don't think one pastor in 100 who speaks against replacement theology could even correctly define the doctrine, tell you why anyone holds it, or even knows that this is what the whole church believed from the earliest church fathers through up until modern times. They only are perpetuating a talking point. And if you call them on it, they'll get really angry sometimes. And I mean, now there might be humble pastors who don't. There might be pastors who say, well, maybe I should look into this more. And the answer is yes, they should. You shouldn't go around condemning all the Christians who've lived throughout history because they believe something that isn't dispensationalism. You know, and it's nothing that no one believed until, you know, 1830. If you're condemning the whole Christian church, even if the majority of people who call themselves Christians say believe this thing, the fact that almost all Christians throughout history didn't, should give you some pause before you start calling such people heresy, perpetrators and so forth. The term replacement theology is just a bad word. It's a bad label for that. What it's talking about is a doctrine called supersessionism. Supersessionism is the doctrine that the new covenant supersedes the old covenant. Now, this should not even be a little bit controversial. Hebrews 8:13 says, where there's a new covenant, it renders the old one obsolete. Okay? The old covenant is obsolete according to the New Testament because there's a new covenant. Paul compares it to a woman who has two serial marriages. She's married to one man. He dies. She marries another one. Two covenants, right? She had an old covenant with her first husband. He died. She now has a new covenant with her new husband. And what Paul makes very clear is you can't have two at the same time. He said if she marries another man while her first husband's living, in other words, if she has two covenants at the same time, she's an adulteress. So, I mean, the New Testament's absolutely clear that the new covenant has replaced the old covenant, or it supersedes it. Now, this is not the same thing as saying the church has replaced Israel, because according to the Bible, the church is Israel. It doesn't replace it. In the Old Testament, Israel was called the church. In the Greek Old Testament, the one that the New Testament writers read and quoted from, the Septuagint, there were numerous times when Israel was referred to as the ecclesia. That's the Greek word that is used to, it's translated church in the New Testament. Even Stephen in his sermon before the Sanhedrin in Acts 7, he refers to Moses as the one who was in the church in the wilderness. Moses was in the church in the wilderness. Why? Because Israel was the church. The word church means gathering or congregation. And so sometimes in the Old Testament, you read about the congregation of Israel. In the Septuagint, the Greek Old Testament, that word is ecclesia. Now, the early Christians, they called themselves the ecclesia. Why? Because they saw themselves as the continuation, not the replacement of Israel. They were the continuation of it. The people in Jerusalem who were saved on the day of Pentecost, 3,000 of them, they didn't replace Israel. They were Israel. They were the faithful remnant of Israel. You read through the Old Testament, and there's many references to the faithful remnant of Israel. They're the true Israel. They're the Israel of God. And when Jewish people got saved and came to the Messiah, they were Israel, the true remnant of Israel. And of course, tens of thousands, if not hundreds of thousands, of Jewish people came to be Christians in the first century. And then so did some Gentiles. But when the Gentiles came in, it didn't make the group something else. It was still the remnant of Israel. It's just that Gentiles were grafted in like branches on a tree. The tree is the same. And if you read Romans 11, Paul says, you know, the Israel tree has had Jewish branches, naturally, but the ones who didn't believe have been cut off. So Jews who don't believe are not part of the Israel tree. They're not Israel. And he says, and some Gentiles have been come in and been grafted in. So they are Israel. There's no question that the olive tree is Israel. Paul didn't make this image up. He got it from Jeremiah 11:16, where Israel is called an olive tree that had some branches broken off, which referred to the Jews who had been taken into Babylon. They were broken off the tree. They weren't part of Israel. They were away. And Paul says, yeah, today the tree has some branches broken off because they didn't believe in Jesus. But they also have some branches added from the Gentiles who do believe in Jesus. It's the same tree. The tree has not been replaced. There's no replacement of Israel with the church. Israel and the church have always been the same entity. You can't replace yourself with yourself, except maybe in the sense that you can replace yourself as a child with yourself as an adult as you grow up. You pass through puberty and you become, you're still yourself. You haven't replaced yourself, but your old self, your childish self is now, you know, gone. And the new self is the same person, now mature. And coming into the new covenant from the old covenant, Galatians chapter 4 referred to that as like a child who's under tutors and stuff, coming into maturity, which is, of course, leaving the law of the old covenant and coming to the new covenant. So Paul says that only those who have the faith of Abraham are the children of Abraham. Now, most Jews don't have that faith, so they're not really children of Abraham. And Jesus said that to the Jews of his time. He said, he says, I know you're the children of Abraham, but if you were the seed of Abraham, you would do the works of Abraham. You're of your father, the devil, he said. John the Baptist said to the Jews, don't think to say in yourselves, we have Abraham for our father. God could raise up children for Abraham from these stones. Jesus and John and apostles, they all said, having Jewish blood, being a child of Abraham according to the flesh, does not give you any privileges or status at all. It's the children of the promise. And they are the ones, Jews and Gentiles, who are part of the olive tree because they have faith in the Messiah. And so, I mean, this is the straightforward teaching of both the Old and the New Testament. And no one challenged it, as far as I know, until like dispensationalism came along in 1830. And then they started saying, no. Israel is a different entity than the church. And if you say the church replaced Israel, then you're a heretic. Well, somebody's a heretic. But if they're saying that God has two brides now, he's like a polygamist. He's got Israel's his wife, and he's got the church as his bride. I think that sounds more heretical to me, and it certainly would be seen as heretical by anyone, any of the church fathers or any of the theologians, you know, prior to 1830. But does this pastor know that? No, I'm sure he does not. Do many dispensational pastors know it? I hope they don't, because if they do and they say the things they say, then they clearly are deceiving their congregations. And I don't think they want to do that. I think they just live in ignorance and pass along talking points. Peter, I'm going to have to move along, but I appreciate your call.
1: Thank you so much. Thank you.
0: All right. God bless you. All right. Let's talk next to it's going to be David in Eastern Missouri. Hi, David. Welcome.
2: Hello there.
0: Hi.
2: I've been listening to your video on newspaper exegesis.
0: Oh, yeah.
2: And
0: that was recent.
2: I'm not done with it yet. Yeah, I'm not really done with it yet. But this my question pertains to, I'm sure you've seen Terminator 1 and 2, how Cyberdyne Systems became self-aware and took over the world and caused a nuclear holocaust. I guess you're aware of those movies. I don't know if you ever watched
0: them.
2: I've
0: seen one. I don't remember which one I saw, but I did see one of the Terminator movies. I didn't see the whole franchise.
2: Okay. Yeah, this was number two where that became evident. And I'm asking about, I've been hearing people talk about AI.
0: Mm-hmm. Yeah, and they're often comparing it to Terminator 2.
2: Yeah, mm-hmm. And it's becoming self-aware. It can cause huge problems for humanity, even take over the world. I even heard one person talk about that today, how the Antichrist is going to use AI to mark everybody where you won't be able to buy or sell. Now, I don't really believe that, but I do think there's mass concerns about this AI. And
0: so what's your concern? What's your question for me? How would I look at it?
2: Well, how would you look at that, and what do you think are the threats?
0: Right. Well, I look at AI in some ways the way I would look at electricity, atomic power, the internet, you know, all of these things can be used for evil, and evil people will always do so. You know, electricity can be used to enhance our lives, to heat our homes, to cook our food, to, you know, give us light and things like that. Or it can be used to, you know, electrocute people, you know, kill them. Nuclear power can be used to make nuclear weapons, which in the hands of bad people are a very terrifying thing. But in the hands of good people, not so much, although there's still some danger. You know, the internet, people say, do you think, you know, the devil made the internet? I don't know who made the internet. I don't think it was Al Gore, but he says he did it. But anyway, if it was him, then it was a bad person, I think. But the thing is that the internet is used for good and bad. It certainly has spread a lot of deception and error and immorality and pornography. It also has spread truth and light more than anything else before. Now, maybe the net results of having these technologies is maybe worse than it is good. I mean, obviously, there's a lot of good and a lot of bad. Very hard to quantify which is most dominant. But the truth is, it's a vain errand to try to decide, is this worth having? Because it's there, and it's not going anywhere. AI's that way, too. In the wrong hands, I'm sure it can do a lot of harm. I think the guy who quit from Anthropic and said that the people there are concerned that it'll wipe out human life in 3 years, I think that was a marketing device, a gimmick. I don't think he's right. It's hard to picture how AI would do that. I guess AI could cut off all our supply drains of food and water and shut down our water purification plants and sewage plants, maybe. But that's been possible to do with computers forever, well, as long as there's been computers. It doesn't take AI to do that. A really bad person who has access to the computers could do all that. And there's a difference. A bad person might have a motivation to do that. Maybe he wants to blackmail, you know, a nation to give him money so he doesn't kill everyone. What is the motivation that AI would have? You know, I can't imagine what a computer would gain out of killing us all. It would just mean that there's going to be no one there to supply the water to cool them down and the electricity to keep them going. I just don't. I mean, science fiction is one thing, but reality is another. First, I don't think that AI will ever become self-aware. I believe it sounds and seems self-aware even now, and probably will increasingly seem self-aware because the way it's programmed to act like a person and act like it thinks like a person. But to be self-aware, you have to have a self. And, a self, I believe, is a soul. And I don't think it has a soul. The people who don't believe that there is a soul, they'd say, well, our own self-awareness is just a function of the neurons of our brain, which is just a machine. Well, if our brains can do it, then I guess an artificial machine could be made to do it. Yeah, if there's no soul. But if there is a soul, then that's what defines me as a self. And I can be aware of myself as opposed to other selves, because I have a soul and they have different souls. I don't think AI will ever have that, but it may become indistinguishable from having that. That is, it may be so good of an imitation that we wouldn't know the difference whether it has a self or not. But does it have self-interest is the question. A soul can have self-interest. Can a machine have self-interest? What does it gain by...
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2: In the wrong hands, probably destroy us all. But you know what I think about that kind of stuff? We were told that, you know, climate change is going to destroy us all before this point. We've been told that many times that, you know, different stuff is going to destroy us all. And I don't really care, because something is going to destroy us all, something called death. We're all going to die. If someone said, we figured it out, AI is going to kill us all in 3 years, I'd say, well, okay, I'll make my plans, you know? It's kind of nice to be forewarned. Most of us don't know we're going to die the day we are going to die. We get in an accident or something like that. Kind of nice to know I have 3 years. I'm not afraid to die. If you're afraid to die, you need to get right with God. I am right with God, so I'm not worried about it. But, you know, scares, you know, global scares like this, well, they do what they're made to do. They scare people. But they don't scare people who aren't afraid to die. So that's my take on it. And maybe I'll watch Terminator 2, since everybody's talking about it these days because of the AI stuff. Thanks for your call, David. Let's see here. Let's talk to Richard in Portland, Oregon. Richard, welcome.
3: How are you doing today?
2: Good.
3: Okay, I got a question here. And it's funny you referenced science fiction with the AI. Mine is too, I believe, sort of on the science fiction side. It's a book that's not in the Bible, but the Book of Enoch. What was the purpose of that book to be written in the first place? Do you know? And
2: well, the book giants,
3: of Enoch. I'm sorry, but could the giants also be an explanation of some of the huge structures scattered across ancient Earth, like the pyramids in Mexico, Egypt, and the Easter Island statues?
2: You mean, could the giants have built them?
3: Yes.
2: Hmm. Yeah, okay. Okay, let me answer that. First of all, I don't hold that the Book of Enoch has any reliable truth for us at all. You say, why was it written? It was one of many books written around the same time, about two centuries before Christ. A whole spate of books were written by religiously minded Jews who were not prophets. They were not inspired. They were not writing Bible inspired books. They're just writing, like you said, fiction, sort of like science fiction, but it was religious fiction. And some of it's interesting. And the Book of Enoch talks about the angels falling and having sex with women and Nephilim coming about. Now, some people say, no, Enoch didn't say that. That's in Genesis. That's in Genesis chapter 6. That's not from Enoch. No, Genesis 6 doesn't say that. But Genesis 6 does say things that Enoch interprets that way. Genesis 6 says the sons of God took, you know, the daughters of men, and they had children from them and so forth, who became mighty men of renown, and there were Nephilim in the earth in those days, so forth. Now, that doesn't say anything about angels particularly. It says sons of God. Are sons of God angels? Could be something else. The term is used lots of different ways in the Bible. Is it talking about angels marrying women? That's what Enoch said it means, but the Bible doesn't say it means that. So we have to realize that what Enoch did was he kind of retold stories from the early Genesis accounts and gave his own spin on them. Now, the Bible does say there were giants in those days. We don't need Enoch to tell us that. The Bible does say there were giants in those days, Nephilim. And you're saying, could they be the ones who built the Easter Island statues and the pyramids and stuff like that? I can't rule it out. I don't know that they did. It is true that some of the monuments that have been made by ancient peoples seem to defy our knowledge of what technology they would have to do it. But in many cases, the technology they had were hundreds of thousands of slaves, a lot of manpower. And, you know, I don't know how many slaves it would take to move one big block the size of those Easter Island statues. But nonetheless, I don't know that it required giants. It might have. I won't rule that out. But see, I'm the kind of person who doesn't go looking too long at things that there's no way of knowing the answer to, because I figure that anything I can't know the answer to is something God has not spoken plainly about. And anything God hasn't spoken plainly about is, by definition, something he doesn't think that we necessarily need to know.

0: That's my position about that. Thanks for your call, brother. Gil in Long Island, New York. Welcome to The Narrow Path. Thanks for calling.
1: Yes, it's a pleasure. And your screener is so kind to me. Praise the Lord. I love your listeners. I just want to say, in John, let me see, John chapter 8, verse 12, it says, Jesus says, I am the light of the world. He who follows me shall not walk in darkness, but will have the light of life. And Matthew 5:16, he said, let your light so shine before men that they may see your good works and glorify your Father which is in heaven. Now, my mom's birthday was today. She's 85 years old, and she has dementia. And I'm thankful to the Lord that I can memorize scripture, but I don't know how to reach my mom. See, when my mom was living with me, she was not interested in God. And now that my mom has dementia, she's much closer to me than she's ever been before, and I can talk to her about God. What is a way that God can use me to really bring her to the Lord? She watches TV, and she'll hear a Catholic program or whatever, a mass, but she can't remember what she hears, even though she enjoys it, and she likes to hear organ music. How do I reach my mom? Because I want my mom to be with me in heaven. I love her dearly, dearly, dearly.
0: All right. Well, whenever someone says, how can I reach this particular person, I have to say, I really don't know. I don't know that person. There are particular persons in my circle that I don't know how to reach. There's a general way in which we reach out to unbelievers, and it can be personalized in terms of detail, depending on who it is we're reaching out to and what they're like. The general way that we reach out is, you yourself quoted from Matthew 5, Jesus said, let your light shine before men, that men may see your good works and glorify your Father, which is in heaven. Basically, he's saying your life should be changed in such a way that it's arresting to people who see it. They're surprised to meet somebody who is like you, because you're genuinely a good person. You're genuinely loving. You're like Christ. And there just aren't enough people like that in society, so that when someone meets you and you're that way, you stand out like a sore thumb, and they wonder about it. It gets them interested. And now, it may make them interested enough to want to be like you, and they'll say, hey, how come you're the way you are? And you say, well, Jesus, God has made me this way. I came to Christ, and he's changed my life. And he can change your life too. That could happen. Or when they ask you why you're different, and you say, well, I'm a follower of Christ, they might say, oh, I don't want to know anything more about that. In other words, how do you reach someone? Well, you reach them by being the kind of person they would want to hear from, and then telling them the truth, telling them, the gospel. Now, being the kind of person they'd want to hear from is the harder part. Anyone can learn how to enunciate the gospel, but being somebody that people want to hear it from is a little more difficult, because it means you need to be a different kind of person, not just during the few minutes that you're speaking the gospel to them, but consistently. They need to see your life over a period of days, months, years, and say, you are different than I am, and you've got something I don't have. I'd like to have it. Now, the Bible does say that the way that people live, the way Christians live, can, Paul says, adorn the gospel. To adorn it means to make it attractive. There is a sense in which what God does in your life make other people jealous that you have changed and that much, and they need that kind of change. That's a good thing. That means that they'll be hungrier. They'll be more open, more willing to hear what you have to say. But how to reach your mother, I don't know. Be kind to her. Love her. Speak the truth to her. Pray for her. And, now that she's got dementia and she's more open to Christian things, though she can't understand or remember them, she may just come to a place in her heart that she was not able to come to before. And God may find her having a soft heart. You're not saved because you've got a clear mind. You're saved because you've got a humble and obedient heart. And maybe her heart's at that point. Who knows? But pray for her and just be Christ to her and speak to her about him. I'm out of time. You've been listening to The Narrow Path. My name is Steve Gregg. 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
8: I want to introduce you to a word you're probably familiar with, but I don't know if you understand the meaning. It's the word providence. We use that a lot. Oh, it was providential. It's providence. What does that mean? The word providence comes from the Latin word providentia. The word pro means before or ahead of time. Videntia means to see. So when we use the word providence, we're simply saying this: God sees things before they happen. There's nothing accidental or a result of dumb luck. No, it's all guided by the providence of God. And so is our life. Our life is described in the Bible as a story that's already been told. Or if it's easier to understand, your life is like a movie. Now, some lives are like The Sound of Music with raindrops on roses and whiskers on kittens. And other lives are like, I don't know, Braveheart. Lots of conflict, lots of battle. But everyone has a life that is being lived, and sometimes it doesn't make sense. But if you've put your faith in Christ, be confident of this. God is at work in your life. Because Scripture says the steps of the godly are directed by the Lord. He delights in every detail of their lives. Listen, God wants to be a part of your life. Have you asked Him to come in yet? He will right now. He's just a prayer away.
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0: A long time without the presence of God and the fullness of the Spirit and seeking Him, you will wither and die spiritually. You will become spiritually dehydrated. And that's what living water is supposed to do. It same thing as normal water does. It nourishes and it sustains. It gives life and it restores. It refreshes and renews. Put a water hose, a slow drip on a dead piece of grass, come back a week later, it's going to be the greenest spot and the highest blades because it soaked in that water.
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2: Today on Regaining Lost Ground, we hear the third part of this charged message titled, The Cure for Spiritual Dehydration. Preacher Samuel Chadwick, on fire with the Spirit, once said, "Nothing would turn the nation back to God so surely and so quickly as a church that prayed and prevailed. The world will never believe in a religion in which there is no supernatural power, a rationalized faith, a socialized church, and a moralized gospel may gain applause, but they awaken no conviction and win no converts." Today, Pastor Shane awakens the dead, sleepy church, calling for a rehydration of God's Spirit, which can only come from denying the flesh and seeking more of God. Learn how right now on Regaining Lost Ground.
1: 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And now, from Westside Christian Fellowship in Leona Valley, California, here's Pastor Shane Idleman.
0: The cure for spiritual dehydration. The cure for spiritual dehydration. And many Christians are dehydrated. I brought an example. I hid so nobody could see it early. This is many. This is many believers, is it not? Well, there might be, let's see, there might be a little something, something. Let's see. Oh, yeah, okay. I come to church now and then. There's no overflow. That's not going to satisfy anybody. Spiritual dehydration. Many believers are dehydrated spiritually. There's no spiritual life, so they can't pour into their family. They can't pour into others. They can't make a difference. They're dehydrated spiritually. And the word of course, we know what it means. When the fluid level exit is greater than the fluid level entering, we are spiritually dehydrated, or physically dehydrated, I should say. But isn't that ironic? Maybe I'll keep it right here as a good reminder. Isn't that ironic and parallels the spiritual realm? When we have less of God, it's exiting. Too busy. There should be tears. If it's, it's not my house. I mean, guys, check your heart. And when that exit of God's presence and His power and the quenching and grieving of the Spirit, when that happens, when it exits, we become spiritually dehydrated because we need that spiritual hydration. That's what's happening in the lives of many Christians. And I know it can happen to me too. No doubt, there are many, many here this morning or listening later who are dehydrated spiritually. Basically, it's no thirst for God. No desire, really. You know the difference between there's a passion, like there's a movie that you can't wait to see. Oh, it's going to be here Friday. And I remember I was running into people like, they're like jumping up and, oh, I can't believe the new Spider-Man's coming out Friday. Why are you that excited about church? Or about God? Can you imagine? Church is coming up Sunday. I can't wait. Now, many churches are not on fire. I got it. But there should be an there's expecting God to move and a desire because you're hungry for Sunday because of what you're feeding all week. And most, and I was there, this is my 20s, spiritual dehydration. There's no passion, there's no zeal, the Bible's boring. Worship, we're yawning. And many are dehydrated spiritually. And so I'm hoping John 4 can really, really challenge our hearts this morning. And so this is an incredible story. When Jesus knew that the Pharisees knew about him and knew that he was baptizing people. Actually, he didn't baptize people. His disciples baptized people. He left. He left Judea and departed again to Galilee. But he needed to go through Samaria. He needed to go through Samaria. Who has King James here? All right, probably says, I must need go to Samaria. There's a change of plans. And the reason you don't have the handout is I don't want you reading ahead. The steps of a good man are ordered by the Lord, and so are his stops. Amen to that? The Lord will stop you. He will redirect you. But you got to be full in order to pour out into others and be... Why does he redirect you sometimes? For your comfort? For your convenience? So you can relax, take a long nap and vacation? Sometimes all those things are good, but he redirects often for others. Redirects your course for others. And so he said, I have to go to Samaria. And so he came to Samaria. And he actually went to the plot of ground that Jacob gave his son Joseph. Remember the story in Genesis where Jacob gave the plot of ground to Joseph, and they actually built Jacob's well there, began to dig. And what they did is they dig way down and they find the water table. And the water actually rises up a little bit, and they're able to just keep, because that water table pours in, it's an equal level. Your water table out here is about 15 feet. Leona Valley, do you guys know that? All right. Before I did this, I would run heavy equipment and I would come find that water table. It was always about 15, 16 feet, depending on where the location here. Sometimes wells go down, 150 feet. And you'll see those wells, they're looking for water. Sometimes they'll go from place to place on a piece of property and can't find the water. And so they happened to find this incredible spring of water. It was still from Jesus' day. Gosh, you're going, how many years? Some of you mathematicians, are we well over 1,200 years? Maybe from when? Dave, Donna, you guys know? I'm doing your head real quick. Let's say I'm well over, was I close? 1,200 years? 1,500 years? It's an old well. And we'll figure out that number soon. So it's a very old well, and this lady is there, and Jesus is very tired from his journey, and so he's set by the well, possibly on top of the well, on the bricks that surround it. He sits by the well, and he's tired, and it's a good reminder for us that if we go to the next screen here, that he was tempted. Jesus was tempted in all points like you. Are you aware of that? Isn't that weird? Well, how could he be tempted with this? He wasn't ever married. Well, when Hebrews talks about tempted in all points, it basically means the lust of the flesh, the lust of the eye, and the pride of life. So even Satan tempted him with the pride of life. Show off, Lord. Show them that you're the Son of God. And if you do this, you bow to me, I will give you all the kingdoms of the earth. And lust of the flesh, turn this rock into stone. I'm sorry, turn the stone into bread. And he was tempted, meaning, here's what it means. His flesh, how he and his body was tempted by those things, but he never sinned. Sinless, perfect, amazing. And that's why he was the perfect sacrifice for our sins. So he's tired. He's sitting on a well. Picture this, a well sitting on a well. You'll get it on your drive home, maybe. that's rich. A woman of Samaria came to draw water. So here's this woman. Probably not that. Not the 5 gallon. Probably, you've seen pictures with it on their shoulders, and they're carrying as much water as they can. up and down to get, that's how they would get water. So anytime you don't know what to pray for, thank God for running water. Electricity. There's lots of things to pray, thank God. Can you imagine living back in this time? Some of you might have liked that, but I'm not sure I would have. So he's tired. Here comes this woman to draw water. And Jesus said, give me a drink. Give me a drink. Because his disciples had gone away into a city to buy food. So here's something that really stood out to me. Often we must give in order to receive. So Jesus starts a conversation with, give me, and I'm about ready to tell you what you'll get. He didn't go right into, hey, by the way, I'm the Messiah. I don't know if it's a test or heart. I don't know. But we know the principle of reaping and sowing. Give me. And did you know that God still asks for something? Wait a minute, Shane. I don't know about this. Well, it's not a study on this topic, but God actually asks for something before he'll do something. Present your bodies as... You present your bodies as living sacrifice. What do I desire? I desire a contrite and broken heart. See, you got to come to God with that first. That I will not, some translations, despise, cast away, throw away, discard. I will not do that. But see, you have to come to him with the contrite. That's why many people never receive from God, folks. It's gimme, gimme, gimme, gimme, gimme. Fixes, fixes, fixes, fixes. Do this, do this, do this, do this. And he's not a butler in heaven at your every whim. He's not a genie in a bottle. This is the Lord Jesus Christ, sovereign God of the earth. He doesn't bow to us. We bow to him. And he's. I don't know if it's a test. I don't know what it is, but give me a drink. And she could have said, no, you get your own. Because remember, we don't know the setup, but it's probably, you know, down there and bringing the water back up, or it's a process to give him a drink. She probably wants every ounce that she can have. But we have to give in order to receive. Let me tell you a verse that stood out to me earlier this year. Psalm 41, I think we have it up there. Blessed is he who considers the poor. The Lord will deliver him in his time of trouble. The Lord will persevere him and keep him alive. Oh, preserve, I should say. And he will be blessed on earth. You will not deliver him to the will of his enemies. The Lord will strengthen him on his bed of illness. You will sustain him on his sick bed. If you care for others, if you care for the poor, if you are considerate of others, and often we want to do the opposite when we're sick. Self-preservation, isolation, fear, anxiety, worry. That's how you replace worship, is with worry. But he says, no, if you are considered to others, if you do this, then I will do this. The principle of reaping and sowing is huge, especially in this area of spiritual dehydration. And maybe for some of you that are spiritually dehydrated, and you kind of like it. You need to ask God to give you that desire to break out of it. Then the woman of Samaria said to him, how is it that you, being a Jew, ask a drink from me, a Samaritan woman? For the Jews have no dealings with the Samaritans. So normally what would happen is, on the well, the lady would either see, or she knew he was a Jew, would not go up there, or he would see her and not talk and turn, because it's unclean. There's no fellowship. There's no talking. The Samaritans were, you know, I could get into half Jew, half it was basically marrying the world with the Jewish religion, and there was no respect for them. And so Jews have no dealings with Samaritans. A Jew would not be dealing with this woman. But it's a good reminder that Jesus did not break the law, he broke legalism. Jesus never broke the law, he fulfilled the law. But he broke legalism. In other words, God's word says to reach out to the sojourner and those who are your enemies. And so the legalism can get us trapped into a mindset to where we obey, we think we're obeying God, but it's not from the right heart. We're very legalistic about things. And what happens is you become critical, angry, you develop a certain critical spirit, you're there picking apart worship, you're picking apart what translation of the Bible, you're picking apart this and picking apart that, you've got friends that you're picking apart, and you can't, this and that, and people, we're coming into October, and you're going to, legalistic against people who celebrate Halloween, and things like, I don't celebrate, I don't think people should, but I'm not going to be mean-spirited and things like, but that's what a legalistic mindset is. It's a self-exalted position of the heart, minus, it's got some obedience in there, but it minus the grace and the mercy and the love. That's what it's minus from that. And that's many Christians, what happens is the more they read the Bible, the more you'll see most legalists are very well educated in the Bible. Those who are not well educated in the Bible are usually not legalists, they're lukewarm. Isn't it interesting how that works? Lukewarm, carnal, I don't want to read the Bible, I don't want to be convicted, I want to live my life. But then the legalist, I've read my Bible all week. I got through it. In 1 year, how about you? I'm more spiritual than you. Listen to me. You can learn from me. He broke legalism, not the law. Jesus answered and said to her, "Oh, woman, if you knew." He didn't even answer her question. Don't you love that about Jesus? He doesn't. A lot of times, he doesn't even answer a person's question. He's like, "Jesus, are there few who are saved? You enter by the narrow gate. Wait, are there few or not? I mean, and the Pharisees, and he was just because he's answering actually with a powerful statement." So he said to her, "Woman, if you knew the gift of God, if you knew I am a gift from God, I am the Messiah, if you knew what I could do for you, and who it was that says to you, 'Give me a drink,' you would have asked him and he would have given you living water." So a couple things. If you knew the gift of God, if you knew the gift of God, people need to know. That's the power of your testimony. The middle point right here. I'm not going to skip the others. Just want to focus on this for a minute. You don't have, and I run to Shane, I don't know what to tell them. I don't know a lot of theology. You guys use big words, and when I talk to people, I don't say, based on propitiation and the laws of first mention in the Bible, and looking at the Hebrew breakdown of that verse and the present participle of that, and then if you take in pneumatology and then the eschatology and your soteriology, your salvation, you just tell them what God did for you. Well, I don't know about you, but here's what God's doing for me. Here's how he says, and that's what draws them in. That's what draws them in. Oh, if he did that for them, he can do it. And then what happens though, as you're talking, the Holy Spirit begins to convict them. And they feel like, why am I feeling this way? Why? I need to repent. I need to believe. So you're just sharing. You're just sharing what God has done for you or is doing for you. It's one thing, and that's what I talked about earlier with healing. It's so great, but it's also very encouraging to tell people, hey, God hasn't healed, but here's how he sustains. Here's how he gets us through, even when he doesn't do those things. Or he may. You just keep pressing in. You don't know. But God sustains in both environments. Actually, one keeps you a little bit closer to him. And it's incredible. But people need to know the power of your testimony. And you, even though they don't listen, or you've been cussed out, or don't talk to me about that, that's okay. At least they know. And you can share when those moments present themselves. But look at this, living water, living water. What is living water? It nourishes, it sustains, it gives life, and it restores, it refreshes, and it renews. That's what this living water that Jesus spoke of. It nourishes you, it sustains you. Guys, you were not designed to go a long time without the presence of God and the fullness of the Spirit and seeking Him, you will wither and die spiritually. You will become spiritually dehydrated. And that's what living water is supposed to do. It same thing as normal water does. It nourishes and it sustains. It gives life and it restores. It refreshes and renews. Put a water hose, a slow drip on a dead piece of grass, come back a week later, it's going to be the greenest spot and the highest blades because it soaked in that water. It soaked in the presence of God and worship and prayer and all. And that word soaking, there's a lot of negative connotations, but it's also biblical. Because what it means is you're soaking in more of God through prayer and worship and reading and studying, keeping a leash on a short leash and getting your heart right and getting your attitudes right and you're just soaking in the presence and power of God. That living water. This is not water of which you drink and then you forget about. It's a constant nourishment. And I love this part too. Give me a drink. Give me a drink. And you would have asked Him, and He would have given you living water. And as we're talking about this ask, she ask, as we go through, that word ask actually has a richer meaning. It doesn't mean what we think. Remember how I talk about that word often? If you would have sought, if you would have been fully surrendered to my will, I would answer that cry. And then the woman said, "Sir, you have nothing to draw with. How are you going to get this water? The well's very deep. And then while you're at it, where do you get the living water?" So she did the mistake that many of us do. We try to view the supernatural with the lens of the natural. How many of you try to figure out what God is doing in advance? Oh, there's a lot more. Because we look through the natural lens, right? How I feel, my touch, feel, taste, smell, this. And we don't see what God is talking about. Even this topic of living water. She's not understanding, what do you mean by living water? Is it maybe it's the type of water that will flow down the mountain and always be at my house? And what is it? Is there a lot of algae? So she's looking through the lens of naturally what she sees, but Jesus is going to talk to her about the spiritual realm. "Sir, you have nothing to draw from, but where it's not," and she's interested, it looks like, where do you get that living water? That should be your question this morning. God, I want the living water. I want this water. Where do I get it? How do I get it? And that desperation fuels desire, a desire for more of Him. And you begin to pursue Him. And Lord, I need to find this living water. Where is it? I desire it. And now you're fulfilling the verse, "If you seek me, you will find me. If you seek with me with all of your heart, you will find me. I'm not hiding up by Saturn.

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You can find more information at westsidechristianfellowship.org. 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And for all the latest on what God is doing with His ministry here, please be sure to follow us on most social media platforms. Westside Christian Fellowship is located 60 miles north of Los Angeles in Leona Valley, California. 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

0: Welcome to Johnny Erickson Tada Sharing Hope. I think you'll agree, we all need to remember the big picture.
1: What is the big picture? Well, it's a phrase Ken and I coined many years ago after we had one doozy of an argument. After we apologized, made amends, moved forward with things, we looked back and realized, wow, what in the world made us argue about that? Time and distance made the issue seem so small, so incidental, so meaningless compared to the larger issues of life, like how our examples encourage others who watch us, or how our words either push people toward God or push them away. Larger issues like salvation and the fact that heaven or hell is right around the corner for most everyone we know. Issues that have to impact Johnny and friends as we deliver wheelchairs and Bibles. God has given Ken and me such a wonderful mission in helping other families that have a disability and making God's word appealing and the gospel desirable and our Savior famous. These are the things that make up the big picture, the 35,000-foot view of life. And so after that incidental, meaningless argument so long ago, Ken and I covenanted together that we would do our best to always remember the big picture when things got us down. And over the years, our marriage has been made stronger because of that one little vow we made between us. I remember once when we were in New England and on our way to one of our family retreats, just outside of Logan Airport in Boston, we were arguing over where to eat. Unfamiliar with the city, I thought we should go to the closest restaurant downtown. Ken thought we should drive away from the congested traffic. Finally, Ken, out of frustration, jerked the wheel toward the nearest exit, which emptied us downtown in the thick of traffic. "There," he said, "what did I tell you?" It took nearly 10 minutes to go two blocks in order to get to the restaurant that I had found on Google Maps. When we parked and our two friends went ahead to get our names on the list, hunger and anxiety turned a small stone of disagreement into a wall of anger. So Ken and I lingered behind on the busy sidewalk just a few feet before the door of the restaurant. With downtown Boston shuffling past at rush hour, we could only hear one thing, the silence between us. Street lights flickered, and Ken just stood there with his hands in his pockets, kicking gravel. Finally, he looked up at me, and he said, "Johnny, what's the big picture here?" And there we were again, claiming that motto, "What's the big picture?" And that evening in Boston, I knew the answer. The big picture is always Jesus. It's his reputation at stake in what we say and how we act, not only in front of others, but in front of each other. And so there on the sidewalk, with Jesus now introduced into the mix, we could see what was behind our frustration. Because Satan hates, I mean, he despises Christian marriage, and he will use anything to his advantage, even an argument over where to eat. So I put my wheelchair on forward. Ken reached for my other hand, and we went into the restaurant smiling. Our friends were already at the table, and they gave us a knowing smile. "Yep," I said to them, "we were just out there discussing the big picture, that's all." And we all had a good laugh. There wasn't, and still isn't, room for Satan in our marriage. As Ken and I remember the big picture, we have learned something important than what the enemy will do. We have learned what God will do. Praise him for the big picture. Remember that next time you have an argument with your spouse.
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1: I would guarantee today that each of you listening to my voice, if you have a problem in your world, it's probably with another person. 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And when they're not working, nothing else seems to matter. 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And that's what we're going to learn today. 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
0: 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Have you ever walked away from a conversation with your spouse wondering how something so small turned into something so big? Or found yourself completely baffled by why your teenager does what they do? In our series, Caring Enough to Connect, Building Bridges to Those We Love, Chip is teaching some of the most practical, life-tested principles on what builds good relationships. Not theories from a textbook, but truths he's learned the hard way. Over more than three decades of marriage, parenting, pastoring, and counseling people just like you and me. Today, Chip lays the foundation for everything else coming up in this series. Because before you can talk about communication or conflict or forgiveness or trust, there's a deeper question that has to be answered first. Where do you actually go to learn how relationships are supposed to work in the first place? Chip is convinced there's only one place to start, and once you see it, he says you'll never approach a relationship the same way again. So let's get started with today's message titled, It All Begins with God.
1: I have a strong sense that as I talk with people and what's going on, that we need to give people some very practical ways in terms of relationships. And so these are the things that have most impacted me. These have been the principles that have helped me build relationships with friends. And over years, I came from a dysfunctional family. My wife did, and probably all of you did too. It's just how much, right? It's fallen world. But both of our dads were alcoholics. And if you know anything about how all that works, it creates systems that are pretty unhealthy. And so Therese and I have had to work very hard at getting our mind renewed and saying, God, we have deep imprints about how families work. And what we actually know is how they don't work. And we need to learn your way. And so that's been a lifelong journey. So what I'm going to share, I'm not going to say is any way from Mount Sinai. I'll give you the biblical principles. But what I will say is these have been the most important principles that have helped me build friendships where it's heart to heart, you're connected, they're honest, and it's real. And by God's grace, have four kids that grew up and love God and still like to be around us. And as parents, you know, that's sort of what you dream about, and you kind of wonder sometimes if that'll ever happen. And so principle number one may sound so simple, but maybe it's from my background, is principle number one, it all begins with God. It all begins with God. There are lots of voices that will tell you how to do relationships. I mean, you can turn on the TV and there's a zillion talk shows and amazing interviews. You came from a family background. Some of you came from amazing Christian homes. Some of you, like me, didn't come to Christ until you were an adult. You know, every movie that you have seen unconsciously has told you this is how to be a parent. This is how to attract the opposite sex. So you've got books, you've got movies, and then now, I mean, if you have a question about anything, right, what do? Google. I mean, you can Google anything, you know, so you just get on there and you Google, and well, this is what you do, and the experts, and guess what I'd say is the most important principle in my life has been, it all begins with God. God has lots of truth through lots of experts. I'm glad for all the disciplines of social research and psychology and people's experiences and great talk show hosts, but I got a news for you. God created me, God created you, and God created relationships. Would you jot down and then turn in your Bibles to Proverbs chapter 9, verse 10, just one verse. Proverbs 9, verse 10 says, "The fear of the Lord is the beginning of wisdom, and the knowledge of the Holy One is understanding." You need to understand in Hebrew literature, the word wisdom is not intellectual capacity. A better actual fundamental word for us would be skill. When the temple was being built, it says God gave them the skill or the wisdom to build the temple, to have the ideas, to have the skill. The Hebrew concept of wisdom is this. It's understanding how God designed life and then cooperating, having the skill to follow it His way. So the fear of the Lord, a reverence for God, the idea that God has spoken about relationships, and you so revere and are honestly afraid to do it any other way, knowing He's good and He loves you, but the fear of the Lord, God, I mean, I appreciate, I bet Oprah has some really great ideas. I'm sure there's some good stuff on the internet. I'm sure that multi-billion dollar self-help ministry will have a few keys. I know there's good counselors that have good things, but my authority, I'm going to begin. The fear of the Lord is, I want to know your wisdom. I want your skill to know how to have great friendships and a great family. I want to hear from you and your word. The fear of the Lord is the beginning of wisdom. In other words, the authority I'm going to submit to, I'm going to learn from. And so for me at 18, I realized I was introduced to the Bible, of which I'd never read. And I decided this is going to be the basis for how I'm going to do relationships. Now, it took me 2 or 3 years as a Christian trying it my own way and having some not good results to realize that God has wisdom and knowledge for me, skill to do relationships His way. And God gives wisdom, but here's what you got to understand. He doesn't give wisdom for you kind of to check in on. You know, like, Lord, I would kind of like to know what to do as a parent, or Lord, I'd really like to know as a single person how to relate to the opposite sex, or Lord, I'd really like to know what you want me to do in this special situation with one of my kids so that I can compare that with all the other things and then kind of decide what I want to do. He doesn't work that way. The idea of the fear of the Lord is God says, if you will seek me and my word, and if you will do, if you commit to do whatever I tell you in advance, 100% of the time, I'll show you what to do in every circumstance. You might jot in the corner of your notes there, since you're making your own, James chapter 1, verse 5. If any man lacks wisdom, and this is Jesus' brother, James. This is the very first book written in the New Testament, so it has a very strong Hebrew tint to it. If any of you lack wisdom, let him ask of God, who gives to all men generously and without reproach. But let him ask in faith without any doubting. For the one who comes in doubt, and the idea of doubt here is not questioning God's existence. The one who comes, it's the word, the one who comes with a double mind. The one who comes schizophrenically, literally, saying, God, I really want to know what you want me to do so that I can decide if I want to do it or not. Let not that man or let not that woman expect anything from the Lord.
0: 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But first, stick around after today's teaching. We'll tell you about a resource built to help you have real gospel-centered conversations with the people in your own life who feel far from God. It's called Not Beyond Reach, and it might be exactly what you need for that one relationship you've been praying about. Well, now back to today's lesson.
1: So the very first principle for me that's so basic is, God, I want you to know, and here's the practice, is that I want you to know I'm going to make your word my handbook for relational guidelines. I appreciate my family background and they had some good ideas. I'm sure there's movies that maybe are going to give me a great idea about how to do relationships. I thank you for all the books and the Barnes and Nobles and Amazon.coms and all the resources everywhere. But I'm going to filter everything I ever read through your spirit giving me clear direction from your word. And so for me, the most fundamental principle was, it all begins with God. And so the practice was to systematically study, what does God say about relationships? See, that's if you want to do relationships God's way. And by the way, imagine, if you will, the way God has it planned is He loves you, He's good, He's died for you, He cares for you. I know the plans that I have for you, declares the Lord. He has a wonderful plan for your life. And so as a loving, caring father, He says, look, I made you, I made marriage, I made parenting, I made singleness, and the road that you follow is like a winding road, and I've put guardrails, commands, and warnings, and if you will follow this road that I've given you, you're going to end up on the top of this mountain in a beautiful chalet with the people that you love, with relationships intact. But when I say turn left, you need to turn left. And when I say turn right, you need to turn right. And when I say slow up, you need to slow up. When I say speed up, You see, you need to do relationships my way. And I've given you direction from my word. I've placed my spirit in you to nudge you where my word isn't clear on things. And I've put my spirit in the community of other believers to give you wise counsel and to model and to mentor. And so most of what I've learned has been from the scriptures and from good models and good mentors about just wanting to do relationships God's way. Now, what do you do, however, if you don't know much about what God has said? I was a long story, and I won't go into it now, but I had the privilege of adopting my first two kids. And so I'm married like maybe about a year, and I have 2 5-year-olds. And I don't have a clue about how to be a dad. My dad was a good moral man, a strong ex-Marine. I learned discipline, but I didn't know how to be a biblical dad. And I don't know about you, but all that schooling that you have, I never liked writing the theses. I had to write one for West Virginia University and one for Dallas Seminary. And I just thought, boy, the last thing I want to do is do a zillion hours of research on some topic about some Greek word of ancient civilization. That sounds boring. So I decided I would take advantage of this opportunity. And so I wrote my thesis on the role and responsibility of fathers in transmitting values in the family. And I didn't do it for them. I thought to myself, I don't know how to be a dad. But if you got to write a thesis, and so what I did is I looked up every verse in the Old Testament and the New Testament on fathering and parenting. And I categorized every single passage. And then from my psych background, I did empirical research about fathers and sociology and psychology to find out, you know, why people became juvenile delinquents. And I took all the Bible said and all the sociological research, and I put it together, and I came out with some basic principles about what makes fathers effective in transmitting values in the family. But that started me on a journey of saying, if you want to know something, intensively study. And so, you know, some of you are saying, you know, I'd like to have a better marriage. Do you know God's wisdom on marriage? Not what someone else says, not just something here or there. Have you ever studied specifically what God says? Now, is that pen still hot and fiery and the ink ready to roll? I want to give you, by way of application, specific passages to get you going if you're going to make God's word your handbook for relational guidelines. If you're a single person, let me ask, jot down 1 Corinthians chapter 7. It's the most definitive passage about, actually, what you'll find out is everyone thinks being single is bad. The Bible's going to say, actually, single's pretty cool. And instead of being incomplete and you don't have anything to offer, you have some great advantages. If you're a married person, let me suggest Ephesians chapter 5. The second half of that chapter will tell you, I'm a man, I need to do this. I'm a woman, I need to do this. Here's my role, here's my responsibility. If you're a parent, the two key passages would be Deuteronomy 6 and Ephesians 6. So I'm a single person, I'm going to start studying. There's a lot more, but 1 Corinthians 7. If I'm married, I'm going to look at Ephesians 5. You know, if I'm a parent, I'm going to look at the first part of Ephesians 6 and Deuteronomy chapter 6. And then if I'm unequally yoked, but what if I'm married to someone that either is an unbeliever or, you know, they said they're a believer, but they have no interest in the things of God? Well, what do I do? How do I relate? Well, God, give me wisdom about this relationship. 1 Peter chapter 3. Jot that down. Well, Chip, you know, that sounds really neat and that's really wonderful, but I'm divorced. Does God say anything? What can I learn about the wisdom? If it all begins with God, how can God show me and lead me if I'm divorced? Matthew chapter 5, Matthew chapter 19, and 1 Corinthians chapter 7. He'll give you the clearest explanation of where you are, what to do, how to handle it, how to respond. And for some of you, the relational issues aren't so much family. Maybe you've come from great homes and you've had good models, good mentors. Anybody have any struggles in the business world on relationships? You know, what do you do? When should you take a loan? When not to take a loan? Who should you hire? How do you deal with employees? How do you deal with bosses? If you want good quality business relationships, just jot down the book of Proverbs. Multiple times. You know, the book of Proverbs is about wisdom. And so many times, this sounds kind of crazy, I've taken multicolored pens and I read through the book of Proverbs, and like in pink or red, anything to do with like family relationships, I underline. And then I categorize them all and I begin to look at that. Anything to do with money, I underline it all in green. Get it? Green, money. See what I'm saying? You know, and then you take all those and you begin to categorize them and say, what does wisdom say about money? And then pretty soon what you find is you begin simply to say, God, my heart is, I want to do relationships your way. You have given me wisdom. And here's what I can tell you. It's not simply the content. You understand what I'm saying here? It's not simply that you get all that down and you study it. It's the process of studying it and discovering it. It's you saying with a yearning heart, I'm...
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2: 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Well, Chip, would you take a minute here and give us a little more on the whys and the wherefores behind this study and why it's especially relevant today?
3: Well, it was an interesting situation after, you know, I've been a believer quite a few years, a husband, father, pastor, and I got talking with some people, and they just said, what are the biggest things you've learned about relationships? Not teaching through, you know, a book of the Bible, but what have you just practically learned? And I thought about it. I came from a really loving home, but it was a dysfunctional alcoholic home. And so I learned a lot about how not to do relationships. I learned how, you know, to avoid conflict at all costs, or to please people, or I learned to fear speaking the truth in love, or that the goal was to make everyone happy. And there were certain things we all knew were wrong, but you never brought those up. And after I came to know the Lord, all those things surfaced in my marriage and relationships. But as I got into God's Word, as I studied the Scriptures, as God brought good teaching into my life, as I had mentors, and then, honestly, going to marriage counseling early in our marriage, a number of things like, oh, wow, I've like been totally messed up on relationships. And I've been working on these for about 35 or 40 years. And so I put them in the form of super practical principles that I just have to tell you have revolutionized my life, my family, and I think a lot of the people around me. And so what we wanted to do at Living on the Edge was kind of lean back and, yes, by and large, we're always going to teach right through books of the Bible or Scripture, but we're going to take a number of key principles that I think if people latch onto these, it will really help them. And each time you listen to a message, there'll be something very specific to apply. And then I think you'll see God works. And that's our goal. You know, loving God and loving others is the great commandment. And that's all about relationships. We want to help people do them and do them well.
2: Thank you, Chip. 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
1: As we close today's program, we covered a lot of material and very, very important material. So let's pause for a moment. I want you to lean back if you're on the treadmill or driving in the car. Number one, I want you to remember what I read out of Proverbs chapter 9. The fear of the Lord is the beginning of wisdom. In other words, God has a way. He has a way for all of life to work, and He has a way for relationships to work. But it begins with a genuine, clear, accurate knowledge of Him. And so one of the things you need to kind of think about today is, how am I doing relationships? And am I willing in my heart of hearts to say, you know, if God designed me, if He made people, if there is a way that make relationships work, am I willing to follow that? Because if you're not, what I can tell you is, you know, you're just going to keep repeating the same kind of things with different people. The names change. There's conflict. And at the heart of all that is what we don't realize is that the way God wants relationships to work, where your interaction is built on respect and kindness and patience and truthfulness and faithfulness, and where you're willing to sacrifice, and where there's genuine generosity. The fact of the matter is, God wants us to treat other people the way we want to be treated. We can't do that in our own power. And so that's why the title of this, It All Begins With God, I wasn't trying to be funny. I wasn't trying to be cute. What I want you to know, you want a great marriage? You want a great friendship? You want to have that connection with your kids where they grow up and you're really friends and they respect you? I'm just telling you, you can either do it your way and through pop psychology and try hard and blame and manipulate and shift and struggle, or you can say, there's been a manual written by the Creator of relationships, and He wants to teach me. I need to get into His Word. I need to be around people that are committed to these kind of relationships. Are you ready for this? I need to go to a local church that teaches His Word. I need to have friendships, and I need to be in a small group with real community where I can learn, because you left yourself and me left to myself. I'll be patient on my terms. I'll think I'm generous when I'm doing it for ulterior motives. It all begins with God, and as you begin to experience the way He relates to you and out of His Word and the community of God's people, I am telling you, you can revolutionize your relationships. But it starts with honestly saying, I'm going to commit my way to live my life and do relationships His way. And you know what? We all need to learn how to do that. And so let me just pause. This is big. Father, I pray right now, every person hearing my voice, would you bring to mind the relationship that matters most to them? And would you give them grace to begin to think how to give instead of take? Lord, how to receive rather than blame? And Lord, how to begin to be a follower of Jesus that says, Lord, teach me to do relationships your way. And I ask this in Jesus' name. Amen.
0: I'm your host, Dave Drewy. 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So be sure to listen then on the next edition of Living on the Edge. 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
7: I want to introduce you to a word you're probably familiar with, but I don't know if you understand the meaning. It's the word providence. We use that a lot. Oh, it was providential. It's providence. What does that mean? The word providence comes from the Latin word providentia. The word pro means before or ahead of time. Videntia means to see. So when we use the word providence, we're simply saying this: God sees things before they happen. There's nothing accidental or a result of dumb luck. No, it's all guided by the providence of God. And so is our life. Our life is described in the Bible as a story that's already been told. Or if it's easier to understand, your life is like a movie. Now, some lives are like The Sound of Music with raindrops on roses and whiskers on kittens. And other lives are like, I don't know, Braveheart. Lots of conflict, lots of battle. But everyone has a life that is being lived, and sometimes it doesn't make sense. But if you put your faith in Christ, be confident of this. God is at work in your life. Because Scripture says the steps of the godly are directed by the Lord. He delights in every detail of their lives. Listen, God wants to be a part of your life. Have you asked Him to come in yet? He will right now. He's just a prayer away.
6: 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Already know God? 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
6: How do I know if something is a sin? How do I know what sin is? That's what we want to talk about here today on Viewpoint. I'm glad that you've joined us. It's conversation as always. With ever-increasing conviction, talk that transforms. If we don't believe that we're sinners, then we'll not have an accurate understanding of our need for a Savior. And it's only when we understand that we're sinners, then we will flee to Christ for forgiveness of our sin. So in order to understand that we are sinners, we need to know what sin is. So what is it? What would you say sin is? Well, it used to be said that if you don't eat, you don't drink. That is, you don't smoke, you don't drink, you don't go to movies, and you don't swim in mixed swimming. Well, and you tell the truth, then you're a Christian. Then you're avoiding sin. Well, there may be aspects about sin that are linked to those things, but what is really the essence of sin? Scriptures teach us that sin is displeasing to God, that it merits spiritual death, and is an eternal judgment. So it's essential to know what sin is so that we can find a remedy for it in Christ and seek to avoid sin, that we might live a life that is pleasing to God. Some people say, and there are many who actually seem to believe, that if I once confess Christ as Savior, no matter what, I'm in and I have no concern about sin anymore. There are others who say, doesn't the Bible say that if you're in Christ, you cannot sin? Therefore, I don't believe that they can sin. Well, that makes a mockery of the Word of God that says, if you say that you don't sin, you're a liar, and you make a fool of the gospel. His Word isn't even in you. So what is sin anyway? I'm looking at a picture right now of a serpent kind of laying over an apple on top of the hand of a woman, obviously representing Eve. Why would that be a representation of sin? Is there anything wrong with an apple? Is there anything wrong with the woman's hand? Is there anything wrong with the snake itself? Well, no, except I despise snakes, quite frankly. I don't know very many people that love snakes. But in fact, God actually cursed the serpent and said that from that time on, it would squirm around in the mud and in the dust for the rest of his life. Apparently, at one time, the serpent either climbed trees or walked. We don't know. But somehow, the curse of the serpent revealed that the serpent was desperately linked to sin. So maybe what we should do in order to understand what sin is to understand what sin is not. How do we know what sin is not if we don't know what sin is? Well, sin is not our opinion. It's not an opinion of what's right and wrong. It's not our own private list, like the Dirty Dozen or the Filthy Five or whatever, the Nasty Nine, the Dirty Dozen. It's not as though I can have my list of what I think sin is, and then you can have your list. For example, we can say, adultery is sin, but sex outside of marriage is not sin, as long as the two people love each other. So, the Bible says, the way of a fool is right in his own eyes. So our opinions do not determine what sin is. Neither is sin defined by preferences. For instance, if I don't like rock music, or rock music is sinful then. Or if I don't like dancing, so it must be sinful. Sin is not a matter of one's personal preferences, nor is it a matter of societal mores. In other words, sin is not determined by psychological or sociological surveys. Some would say, as long as the majority of society says something is permissible, then it can't be sin. For instance, the song back in the late or early 1970s, How Can It Be Wrong When It Seems So Right? Now You Light Up My Life. Beautiful song, but actually terrible theology, and actually sung by a professing Christian. So if abortion is approved by society, how can it be sin? If all divorce is approved by society, it can't be sin, can it? If homosexuality is approved by society, how could that be sin? However, what is sin and what is not sin is not to be determined by sociological studies or by the majority vote of the population. So then, where do we go? How would we determine what sin is? That's the question before us here on Viewpoint Today, and I'm so glad that you've joined us. It's conversation with ever-increasing conviction, talk that transforms. And don't think that this is a minor question. This is not a minor question. In fact, it's become, in one sense, almost the question of the hour. Because if we don't understand the nature of sin, then why would we consider deception to be a problem? Deception, by its very nature, is linked to sin. In fact, Jesus said, just before his crucifixion, as he gathered his disciples there on the Mount of Olives, they asked him what would be the sign of his coming and of the end of the age. And Jesus said, take heed that no man deceive you. Then, later on, after talking about wars and rumors of wars and earthquakes in many places, all of those things that we constantly think of concerning the end times, he said again, and by the way, to his disciples, by the way, many are going to come in my name and deceive many. Deceive them about what? What color of shirt to wear? What color of carpet to put in the church? No. What is sin? That's where the deception comes. Then, as if that were not enough, Jesus goes on in the Olivet Discourse to talk about the events that are going to take place even the more so. Then again, he reminds his disciples about the nature of sin, although he doesn't even use the word sin. And he says, by the way, guys, you need to understand that the deception of the end times is going to be so great that if it were possible, even the very small remnant elect would be deceived. Now, that's a pretty severe warning. Jesus understood that the nature of the end times would surround the question of what is sin? What is sinful? What is pleasing to God? What is not pleasing to God? How do we know what sin is? Are we living a sinless life? Or are we living a life characterized by the culture and its determination of what is right and what is wrong? We're going to inspect that a little closer here today on Viewpoint. And again, I'm so glad that you joined us because it may very well be the question of the moment. We'll be right back.
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6: In order to understand what sin is, maybe we need to understand more about this word that's so unpleasant, deception. The truth about deception. Why is deception deceptive? Who are those who will be deceived? What part do I play in being deceived? What does deception reveal about my life? Where is deception most likely to enter my life? Why is it so easy to be deceived? And when does deception begin and end? And if deception is truly deceptive, we should well expect that there are nuances about deception that make it deceptive. We should also expect that there are aspects about ourselves and our lives that render us more ready to be deceived than we would like to think. So, in my book, Seduction of the Saints, How to Stay Pure in a World of Deception, we talk about this issue of deception. And it's a big, big issue. In fact, so big that Jesus said it was going to be the primary characteristic of the period of time just before his return. Do you think that would indicate it was important? I do think it would be. So, when the scripture says seducers shall wax worse and worse, deceiving and being deceived, it's talking about deception. In fact, it's talking about people who will virtually intentionally lead us into ways of disbelief, unbelief, sin, and we won't even realize it. They are deceived and being deceived. In other words, it almost takes a deceiver to be a deceiver. And so, guess what? Satan is called the deceiver. That's one of his names, the deceiver. Why? Because that's his modus operandi. Deception. And he uses the Bible oftentimes to deceive. Isn't that interesting? He uses the Bible to deceive. He did that right there in the first deception of the Bible. Genesis chapter 3. No sooner had God created Adam and then formed Eve and married them there, the very next thing is then the serpent, representing Satan. And he used the Bible. He asked a question. Hath God said? He wanted to find out what they knew about what God said. Well, he didn't really want to know what they knew about what God said. What he wanted to do was twist the implication and meaning or authority of what God said and who said it into an operation for them to, shall we say, put their personal opinion or spin on it. That's one of the biggest problems that we have in discerning what sin really is. Some will call sin, well, it's missing the mark. Well, yes, it is missing the mark. What mark? The mark God set. So Adam and Eve sinned, because God has said, you shall not eat of the tree of the knowledge of good and evil, for in the day you eat thereof, you shall surely die. They said, by agreeing with Satan, we shall not surely die, we will be like God, knowing good and evil. So even their desire to know good and evil was sin. Why was that? This may sound strange to you, but their desire to know good and evil was contrary to God's will for them. They did not have to know about good and evil. All they had to do was take God at his word. If they had taken God at his word, the rest would have been simple. All they had to do was take God at his word. And guess what? That's all that you and I have to do too. So sin is the refusal to take God at his word. Isn't that interesting? Sin is actually the refusal to take God exclusively at his word. When we say yes, but to what God has said, we are in sin immediately. because we're elevating our own thoughts, our own ideas, our own viewpoint over what God has said. In other words, we're declaring in effect that we're God or we're equal to God. And that's what Satan did in the garden to get Adam and Eve to declare that they were equal to God. That they didn't have to resort just to God's authority because they were made in the image of God and therefore they could be like God in the sense of being equal to him. And that is exactly what Satan's original sin was. He said, I will be like the Most High God. I will ascend to the heights of the north. I will be like the Most High God. Pure envy. Pure envy. Well, that leads us to, well, maybe we should talk about that word envy. The Bible uses the word covetousness in the Ten Commandments, but in reality, covetousness and envy are virtually identically. They're corollaries of one another. A covetous person is one who wants what somebody else has. Why is that sinful? It's sinful because we're not trusting God with what he gave us. We want what somebody else has. In other words, we're not willing to be satisfied with what God has given to us. So we lust after what somebody else has. It creates all kinds of problems. In fact, envy is the root cause of many, many murders. In fact, it's the root cause of many wars. Envy. Envy is what caused the first murder in the Bible. Cain killed his brother Abel because he didn't like the fact that God honored Abel's sacrifice and God didn't seem to honor Abel's sacrifice, so he was envious of it. Then we know that Joseph's brothers, the children of Jacob, whose name was changed to Israel, were envious of their brother Joseph. And they conspired because of the envy to put him to death. Then ultimately, instead of putting him to death, they sold him into slavery. Now God used their envy ultimately to the benefit of even the brothers and their families ultimately. But they still were guilty of envy. And it didn't stop there. Envy can be seen throughout the Bible. Ahab and Jezebel, king and queen of Israel, the 12 northern tribes, desperately wicked people, especially Jezebel. She was even willing to have an honest and innocent man killed so that she could present a plot of land that her husband envied to him. That's right. A wicked, wicked woman. Then again, the plot goes on. Jesus himself was sold because Judas was so troubled about the money that a dear woman had poured out on an alabaster box on Jesus' head. He was envious of the money because he held the money bags for the disciples. And because of that, he was motivated to betray Jesus. Then again, Jesus was brought to the cross and crucified, and a crusty Roman governor identified the motivation why the religious leaders of the day, the high priest and those with him, brought him to be crucified because of envy. Pilate said he knew that it was due to envy that they brought him. Did you know that every single one of the apostles, except perhaps John, met the same fate because of envy? The Bible specifically says so. The Apostle Paul met the same martyred faith because of envy. How do we know? The Bible says so. So, if we want to know what sin is and how it works, we can look at this word envy and see how incredibly powerful it is. So let me ask you a question. Do you have envy in your heart? It's deadly. It tears up families. How many families have kids, however many kids, and the kids become envious of one another? Sometimes it's due to parents that haven't acted wisely and treated their children fairly. But notwithstanding, kids become envious, and it breaks up families. It breaks up churches. It breaks up ministries. How many pastors are envious of the pastor next door or the pastor in the street or across the way or the pastor in another state? And they say, I want to be just like him. I want to have that. If he has what the pastor says is a great church, then I have to have a great church. Envy. It is desperately wicked. Who can know it? So even as we're talking about it now, how should you and I, as followers of Yeshua, of Jesus Christ, who was pure in heart, in word, in truth, he was the supreme manifestation of sinlessness. How should we respond to the discussion about the word envy? Well, here's what we should do. It's very simple. We should ask the Holy Spirit, do I have envy in my heart? Do I have envy in my heart? And he'll be sure to let you know. If we have an honest heart, somehow the Holy Spirit will let us know. That's called conviction. Conviction is the most wonderful thing. In fact, the Holy Spirit was given not just to comfort us, but specifically to convict us. Convict us of what? Convict us of sin. That's exactly what the Bible says. So oftentimes the Holy Spirit is presented to us under false pretenses. Only part of what his job is, to be our comforter, or to be our teacher, but it's also to be our corrector and convictor. If we reject that, then we're going to miss out on one of the greatest benefits of the Holy Spirit. Because if we don't yield to the convicting power of the Holy Spirit with regard to, say, envy, then we won't repent. And if we don't repent, we continue in our sin. And if we continue in our sin, we are setting ourselves apart from God, separating ourselves from him, because that's what sin does. It separates us from God. And we don't want to be separated from him, do we? We have a plaque that we received at one of the premier plantations in America, the Monmouth Plantation, and we've had it for many, many years because we went there. My wife served as a docent there for a special event that they had. And in their little store, they had a plaque, a beautiful plaque, and it said this: if you don't feel close to God, guess who moved? If you don't feel close to God, guess who moved? You see, God does not leave us, we leave him. How do we do it? Through sin, deception, and seduction. That's why I wrote the book, Seduction of the Saints, Staying Pure in a World of Deception. $15 will put the $18 book in your hands. It's on our website, saveus.org. You can't imagine what this book will reveal about our lives and the future.
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6: We began by asking the question, what is sin? A three-letter word, yes. It's a word that defines our separation from God, how we become separated from God, why his blessings do not flow in our lives, why our prayers are not answered, and so on. Sin opens a gateway into our lives that allows so many things to pass through that should never get into our lives, and that God has no desire or intention be in our lives. Sin is the gateway. Jesus said in Matthew chapter 7, "Straight is the gate, and narrow is the way, and precious few that find it, but broad is the way that leads to destruction, and many go in thereat." What's he talking about? He's talking about sin. He's talking about how people view sin. If you view sin narrowly, as God does, then it's a violation of his word, his will, and his ways. Then you're going to enter into the narrow gate, because the majority of people don't form their view of what is right and wrong based upon what God has said, what his will is, but rather on the basis of what other people think, on the basis of what seems to be right in their own eyes, according to their own feelings. So faith, then, is given short shrift, and feelings are given lordship. Feelings are crowned in our lives as essentially godhood. And that's why they're so dangerous. Feelings that don't serve us enslave us. And when we yield to the lordship of feelings, as if the feelings themselves are the Holy Spirit, we're in danger of committing blasphemy, attributing to God that which is not of God itself, but which is of his archenemy, the deceiver. So what we're trying to do here is discuss this in such a way that we avoid a lot of the landmines that are out there. For instance, you say landmines, what do you mean by that? Well, have you ever heard the phrase, my pastor doesn't teach that fire and brimstone stuff. Our pastor doesn't teach that fire and brimstone stuff. What do they mean by that? It's a collective term to describe a pastor that doesn't teach the authority of God's word in such a way that God expects you to obey it, and that there are consequences if you don't. No, the pastor is more or less interested in making you feel better. What seems practical in your life? How can you feel better? How can you have a nicer marriage and so on? Well, there's nothing wrong with having a nicer marriage. But the question is, why don't you have a nice marriage? Well, usually the reason we don't have a nice marriage is because we're living in sin. We're acting sinfully. And everybody has to deal with that in marriage, and that's the reason why marriage is God's testing ground. It is the exemplary, shall we say, social experiment, so to speak, as to whether we will live godly in this life. That's why marriage is the metaphor for Christ and his church. Will we live holy and righteous lives between us and our spouse and the Holy Spirit or not? So sin is often manifested, usually manifested, quite frankly, quite boldly, quite apparently in our marriages. And you will know, if you're listening today, you will know that every single one of us, including yours truly, has had to deal with it, and we still have to deal with it. Why? Because in sin did our mothers conceive us. David, the king of Israel, had to deal with that. God called him a man after his own heart, but he yielded to sin in a number of different ways, quite badly. The difference between he and King Saul, who also yielded to sin in many ways, is David chose to repent and was so grievous over his sin. And that's what we need to do. We need to be grievous over our sin. Not that we should run around walking around with long faces and scowls on our faces and desperate seriousness in that regard. No. This is an internal job of humility before God. And if we humble ourselves before God, which means to agree with his viewpoint on all the issues of life, where God has spoken, we agree with him. Do you? Be very careful now. Because one of the biggest problems that we have in America and in the American church today is dissing what God has said in whole or in part because it doesn't make us feel good or it doesn't make our family coalesce because our family disagrees over what God says. So therefore, we're going to unite our family by collectively disagreeing on what God says in order that we can feel better together. Have you been tested in that regard? Jesus said we would be. He talked about deception taking place within families. In fact, so great deception that it would amount to persecution. We're seeing it in our families today, friends. When our kids come home from college or university and we see how dramatically their thinking, their lives have changed, their values have changed, they've embraced a completely different set of standards for their lives. The Word of God is no longer the chief standard of their life. They've embraced the culture. They've embraced scientism. They've embraced enculturation. They've embraced feelings. They've embraced all kinds of things except for what God has said. So, if we want to really look at this issue, the first thing we need to do is realize that sin is defined for us in God's word, and it is coming against in whole or in part what God has said, both in our minds, in our hearts, and then in our actions. So sin is not defined in terms of our opinion or the opinion of others or in terms of what makes us feel bad or in any other man-made criteria. Sin is defined by God in terms of his law. Sin is lawlessness. So it was the beloved disciple John who said exactly that. Sin is lawlessness. Well, guess what? One of the names given to the Antichrist is the lawless one. So if you are lawless with regard to the authority of God and his word today, you are going to be very likely to be seduced by the ways of the Antichrist soon to come. And the spirit of Antichrist is already here. It's been here for 2,000 years. Can you see how this is so extremely important? And there's no way on this program today that we can go into the actual depths of how to understand deep in our gut, deep in our heart, and the practical ramifications of how this really works. And that's why I wrote a book called Seduction of the Saints, How to Stay Pure in a World of Deception, the world that Jesus said would exist just before his second coming. It's an $18 book, yours for $15 on our website, saveus.org. 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Box 70879, Richmond, Virginia, 23255. 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And you know what the interesting thing is? Very little do we talk about the word sin in this book, because we're framing it in ways that are easier for us to understand and not get caught up with the word itself, but get caught up in the spirit of what it is, how to understand it. And I believe this is the reason why so many have said this may very well be the most important book they had ever read other than the Bible. Why would that be? They say it's because it's so unbelievably practical. Unbelievably practical. So if you want a book that really is about life, a book that's really about so many different aspects of life, then this is your book. Let me just share with you some things from the table of contents so that you can get a feeling for this. First of all, we talk about how to beware of deception. Ask the question, can saints be seduced? And if they can't be, if saints, believers can't be seduced, then all of God's warnings, all the warnings of Scripture about seduction and deception are moot. God didn't know what he meant. Jesus didn't know what he meant, and they were wrong. Obviously, saints can be seduced, and that's the trouble. You and I can be seduced. Three chapters in a row, the truth about deception, the further truth about deception, and then protecting godly paths. How do we protect godly paths in our lives? What about the road to hell? We say the road to hell begins at Compromise Corner. What does compromise look like? How is that related to sin? In fact, quite frankly, all sin is dealt with at Compromise Corner in our lives because of decisions that we have to make. Will I believe this or will I believe that? Will I go this way or whether I go that way? Cultural seduction, the killer virus, political correctness, the synthetic authenticity, the pretense of the what is right and true, science-isms, social-isms, political-isms, religious pluralisms, globalism, the mark of the beast, false prophets, false teachers, false hope, and a passion for purity. Boy, I'll tell you, a lot is covered, and we need it.
10: Have you ever considered what the early church was like? Many people are developing a heart longing for a greater fulfillment in our practices as Christians. A recent study showed 53,000 people a week are leaving the back door of America's churches in frustration. What is going on? Why has there not been even a 1% gain among followers of Christ in the last 25 years? Could it be that God is seeking to restore first century Christianity for the 21st century? Jesus said, "I'll build my church." Is Christ by his Spirit stirring to prepare the church for the 21st century? The early church prayed together and broke bread from house to house. They were family, and it was said by all who observed, "Behold how they love one another." Incredible.
9: 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We can revive first century Christianity for the 21st century.
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6: When we began this ministry in 1992, approximately 92% of Americans claimed to believe in God. That number now is around 70%. In 1992, when we began Save America Ministries, approximately 45% of Americans claimed to either be born again or evangelical Christians. That number now, at best, is around 20%. Do you see what's happened in our country? And it's happened in the church. A great falling away. When people fall away from the faith, it's because of sin. They're falling away from God and His Word. They're falling away from their trust in God and beginning to trust other things as more important. Who could be seduced? What's the nature of seduction? Why would God allow people to be seduced? Where do we find seduction in the scriptures? When does seduction take place? Well, it takes place every day. Every day in our lives. When a man is on the internet and he sees a bar on the side or some picture or whatever that's alluring, and he is drawn to that picture to click on it or whatever, maybe a series of words or whatever, and in his mind, in his heart, he knows that it's likely not to lead anywhere good, but he clicks on it anyway. That was sin. Why? Because the Holy Spirit was trying to correct him and keep him from doing that, but he yielded to it anyway because in his mind and his heart, he was willing to be seduced. That's how it works, friends. You may think that's too harsh, but it's not. It's the way it works. When 70% of professing Christian men are involved in pornography by their own admission, when 30+% of professing of Christian pastors are by their own admission involved in pornography, when 34% of professing Christian women are by their own admission involved in some form of pornography, female style, do you not see that we've been seduced? It's unbelievable how easily, and we justify it, we swim in this water of seduction and deception, and Jesus says, look, this is going to kill you. It's going to destroy you. And if you don't repent, if you don't come clean about this, it's not going to be a pretty picture for you in the time of judgment. It just isn't. We can't play games with this issue. And as we get closer and closer to the Lord's return, we should see that the last days are our days. The evidence confirming the matching of mankind to the world and human society and religious thinking to that described as characteristic of and defining the last days is overwhelming, and it's shockingly descriptive. And we see ourselves, a reflection of ourselves, our culture, our society, and the world in a biblical mirror that ought to cause us to shrink in horror. But attitudes, behaviors, and spiritual conditions are not our only reference points. Prophetic fulfillment is accelerating at breathtaking speed, don't you think? Never in history has there been such a confluence of precise and profound moral and spiritual conditions. Prophetic happenings and horrors occurred with the technological capacity to fulfill them. mankind, you and I are on notice. So we would be well advised to prepare the way of the Lord in our lives for history's final hour, right? So, unfortunately, the scripture says that in these end times, the majority will not be willing to endure sound doctrine. In other words, they would prefer deception. They would prefer something else, something sweeter, something nicer, something that's not so keen on truth, something that really doesn't care that much about sin. And so, the amazing result of this is that Dr. Robert Schuller, you remember the great television program, The Hour of Power, that was so popular for years, decades? He built the Crystal Cathedral. And the crystal all disappeared from his life. He seduced thousands and thousands and thousands of pastors to embrace a false understanding of the truth. Every year, he gathered pastors from all over the world. I think it was a total of about 150,000 pastors, ultimately, during those years, to be trained in spiritual seduction. Why? To grow churches instead of to grow righteous people. The result has been devastating. The whole mega church movement began with Dr. Robert Schuller. And
13: what happens when faith and mental health meet for real?
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2: And he wasn't talking to disbelievers or unbelievers. He was talking to people who were supposedly his followers, his warmest audience. Paul carried the same message to his disciples. He said, in the latter times, that's our times, some shall depart from the faith, giving heed to seducing spirits. You either agree with that or not. And who are those who give heed to seducing spirits? Those who modify in one way or another the word, will, and ways of God as clearly spoken in the scriptures. So, if Jesus says, and this is probably the most classic illustration and application because it cuts across vast swaths of the professing Christian church in America today. If Jesus says, whoever divorces their spouse causes them to commit adultery, and whoever marries the one so divorced commits adultery, then what do you say? What does your pastor say? What do your friends say? What do your neighbors say? What do you think is the predominant opinion today? What is going to guide your decision? You get the point? That's why we had such an assault on marriage in our country beginning in the late 1960s and early 1970s. And it swept through the church like wildfire. And then remarriage when our spouses were still living swept through the church, and we justified it. Even though Jesus called it adultery, we swept through the church, and the Apostle Paul said, don't you know, be not deceived. Neither fornicators, nor adulterers, nor practicing homosexuals, and so on, are going to inherit the kingdom of God, unless they repent. You know, it's very hard to communicate these things in ways that do not, shall we say, pierce deeply into our minds and hearts because we're so far down the path of deception. One of the reasons why I believe that God called me to write the book, my 12th book, which is The Power to Overcome, is that it's another way of seeing what is necessary from Jesus' viewpoint to be ready for his coming. There's something that has to be overcome. What is it? What is the nature of being an overcomer? It's not about winning a soccer game or a football game. There's something else about being an overcomer that is so deep and so profound and yet so simple that we need to grasp it and become an overcomer. Because Jesus said the blessings of God are going to come only on the overcomers. I believe it's 8 times in the book of Revelation alone, he calls us to be overcomers. And then he says, he that hath an ear to hear, let him hear. In other words, if we don't have an ear to hear, we won't. And if we don't hear, we will not be an overcomer, and then the consequences will not be pretty. They'll be disastrous. Even though we may think and have convinced ourselves that we're okay because everybody's doing it, or because that's what my pastor thinks, your pastor is not going to stand alongside you in judgment day for you to look to before God and say, but my pastor said, no,

0: God has said. It's what Jesus has said. There's a reason why in Genesis chapter 1, in terms of the creation, it says, and God said, and God said, and God said, and God said, and God said. What is it, 7 or 8 times? And God said. Why is that repeated? So that you and I would understand we must diligently respect what God has said. I'm trying to hold back the tears right now, quite frankly, because I know, having grown up in the church, a pastor's home, I watched even within our own home, I watched even my own brothers and sisters reject what God said and what happened to them as a result, very painfully. I've watched even some of my grandchildren who have rejected what God has said, and the consequences are very painful. I pray, I'm troubled, I see their trajectory, and it ain't good. You know the same feelings. How many parents are seeing this in their own homes, their own families? But maybe the foundation for some of it was because in our homes, we did not accurately display our agreement with what God has said. Maybe we compromised and were thought to be hypocrites. These are perilous times, friends. Perilous times are when people resist the truth and become of corrupt minds, even reprobate or perverted in their faith. So seducers wax worse and worse, multiplying so that deception actually becomes the norm, deceiving and being deceived. Perilous times, that's where we are. And God will send such people strong delusions. 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It will strengthen you for such a time as this. 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
4: Ronald Reagan understood that freedom sometimes requires more than quiet diplomacy. It requires moral clarity. On June 12, 1987, standing before the Brandenburg Gate in a divided Berlin, Reagan issued a direct challenge to Soviet leader Mikhail Gorbachev. "Mr. Gorbachev, tear down this wall." The Berlin Wall was more than concrete and barbed wire. It represented a system that restricted movement, divided families, and denied millions the freedoms Americans often take for granted. Reagan refused to treat that division as permanent. He understood that free nations must be willing to identify the difference between liberty and oppression, and have the courage to say so. 2 years later, the Berlin Wall fell. Freedom survives when people refuse to accept tyranny as inevitable. So when freedom is challenged today, will we have the courage to defend it with the same clarity?
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8: I want to introduce you to a word you're probably familiar with, but I don't know if you understand the meaning. It's the word providence. We use that a lot. Oh, it was providential. It's providence. What does that mean? The word providence comes from the Latin word providentia. The word pro means before or ahead of time. Videntia means to see. So when we use the word providence, we're simply saying this: God sees things before they happen. There's nothing accidental or a result of dumb luck. No, it's all guided by the providence of God. And so is our life. Our life is described in the Bible as a story that's already been told. Or if it's easier to understand, your life is like a movie. Now, some lives are like The Sound of Music, with raindrops on roses and whiskers on kittens. And other lives are like, I don't know, Braveheart, lots of conflict, lots of battle. But everyone has a life that is being lived, and sometimes it doesn't make sense. But if you put your faith in Christ, be confident of this: God is at work in your life. Because Scripture says the steps of the godly are directed by the Lord. He delights in every detail of their lives. Listen, God wants to be a part of your life. Have you asked Him to come in yet? He will right now. He's just a prayer away.
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15: Shalom. Holy Scriptures and Israel is a ministry designed to share with the Jewish people the good news of the Lord Jesus, Yeshua the Messiah, and to instruct Christians on the Jewish roots of their faith. And now, teaching God's Word from a Hebrew messianic perspective, here is Gideon Levitam.
16: We continue with our study of the book of 1 Corinthians chapter 6. Here in verse 8, some translation use to be cheated. No, it says, you yourself do wrong and you cheat. And you do these things to your brethren. You're the one who defraud, you do wrong to your brother. In other words, some time when believers can behave worse than the unregenerated world. They are cheating, they are doing wrong to one another. To one, to a brother, to a sister. And that is where it is dishonoring to the Lord, is not benefiting anyone. And God is, through the Apostle Paul, is seeking to help the Corinthians not to behave in such a way. In 1 Thessalonians chapter 4 and verse 6, we do read that no man go beyond and defraud his brother in any matter, because that the Lord is the avenger of all such, as we have forewarned you and testified. See, Paul wrote to the Thessalonians as well. He says, you among yourselves do not defraud one another. And the word defraud can be used, the word to oppress one another, one brother against a brother in any matter, because that the Lord is the one that will be the one who will avenge. He is the avenger of all that do such a thing as this. And Paul said, we have said this to you, Thessalonians. He's saying it to the Corinthians. He told the Ephesians the importance of forgiveness. And so Paul here is saying it is shameful. In 1 Corinthians chapter 6, verses 4 to 8, lawsuits are shameful for believers to practice before the unregenerated world. Why? Because if two believers who claim to belong to Yeshua the Messiah come to the world and to the judges of the unbelievers and stand before them, they lost their testimony completely by dealing with one another before the unbelieving judges. So may God help us with this, as the Apostle Paul is instructing the Corinthians in this matter. Now you notice, beloved brothers and sisters, here in the next verses, 1 Corinthians chapter 6, and this time it is the passage that deals specifically with the third challenge that Paul is presenting before the Corinthians, that lawsuits are also unjust and unfair. Not only that they are not wise, not only that they are shameful, but lawsuits also are unjust and unfair. Verses 9, 10, and 11 of 1 Corinthians chapter 6. And so listen to this, beloved brothers and sisters. Here Paul continue. I will read verses 9, 10, and 11. Know you not that the unrighteous shall not inherit the kingdom of God? Be not deceived. Neither fornicators, nor idolaters, nor adulterers, nor effeminates, and nor abusers of themselves with mankind, nor thieves, nor covetous, nor drunkards, nor revilers, nor extortioners shall enter into the kingdom of God. And he continued in verse 11, and he said, and such were some of you, but ye are washed, but ye are sanctified, but ye are justified in the name of our Lord Jesus and by the Spirit of our God. In other words, beloved brothers and sisters, in these three verses of 1 Corinthians 6, verses 9 to 11, the Apostle Paul is now continuing to point to these Corinthians' defect that they ought to know, beloved brothers and sisters, they ought to know that there are those who practice things such as unrighteousness, fornicators, idolaters, adulterers, effeminates, abusers themselves with mankind, thieves, covetous, drunkenness, railers, and extortioners, they will not inherit the kingdom of God. What does he mean here when we read such an amazing verses here, beloved brothers and sisters? Paul is giving to us an instruction concerning the fact that those who live out this kind of lifestyle, those who are not judging themselves, those who live like this, they will not inherit the kingdom of God. He mentioned twice here the kingdom of God. In Hebrew, it's called Malchut HaElohim. Malchut HaElohim, the kingdom where God is the one that is ruler. Now again, there is a kingdom that will come in a future day when God himself, in the person of the Son, the Messiah Yeshua, he will rule in this world as a King of kings and Lord of lords over the world. And the Lord Yeshua, Jesus the Messiah, will rule and reign over this world as King of kings and Lord of lords. But what he's speaking here about is the kingdom of God in the sense that no one will ever enter into the kingdom of God where God is ruler and God is the one that is having authority in any period of time of human history, whether it is today, where the kingdom of God, the Lord Jesus as a king, is ruling over the hearts of his own people, the believers. Even though he is a King of kings, he is not yet ruling over this world, but he is ruling over the hearts of the believers who are willing to be subject to him. And so the believers who are belonging to him, the Lord Jesus in the present day is ruling over their hearts, and they will not live on an ongoing basis in unrighteousness, in idolatry, in adultery, in homosexuality, in abusing themselves with mankind, in thieving, in coveting, in being drunkards, in revilers and extortionists on an ongoing basis without judging themselves. In other words, the true believer may fall into any one of these sins, but he or she will not live this out and condone it and say, I'm right, that's the way I want to live. Of course not, because there could never be part of the kingdom of God, where God is ruling. Whether he's ruling over hearts today, whether he's going to rule over Israel and the world in the future, or whether he ruled in any as a King of kings, God is a supreme, he's a ruler, he's ruling over the world, but only those that are subject to him are part of that kingdom where God's rule in relationship with him. Although God is ruling over the whole world, but the world of the unregenerated unbelievers set him aside. They said, we will not have him to rule over us. But the kingdom of God in relationship to God's people, he is ruling over those that are willing to be subject to him. They accept him. They accept his will. They accept his word. They accept his anointed, the Mashiach, the Messiah. They accept his will, and they will seek with his own help to be subject to his will. So what Paul is saying, he said, don't you know if you, Corinthians, are taking one another to court and you don't pause and consider that's wrong, I should not do so, I fail in doing so, and then they repent and they turn back. If you're going to continue to do these things and practice this on an ongoing basis, defrauding one another, it may very well show that you really do not belong to the Lord in the first place. You are not part of the kingdom of God. Because remember that the Lord Jesus, the Messiah, said to Nicodemus in chapter 3 of the Gospel of John, except a man be born again, he cannot see the kingdom of God. This is verse 3. John 3:3. In John 3:5, verily, verily, I said to you, except a man be born of water and the Spirit, he cannot enter into the kingdom of God. So in order to be part of the kingdom of God, one must be born of the Holy Spirit, born from above, having new birth, a believer, a child of God. And here we see, and he's saying to the Corinthians, he's reminding them, Paul reminding them, he says, don't you know, brethren, you belong to the Lord. You are saints. This kind of behavior is not supposed to be practiced among yourself, among the assembly, in the church, in the local assembly, among the believers. Don't you know? And if it is practiced among you and you're defrauding one another and you're actually causing another one to be destitute, you are robbing one another, you are cheating one another practically on an ongoing basis, don't you know that this kind of behavior is unacceptable before God? That's why, beloved brothers and sisters, the Apostle Paul in verse 9 and 10 mentioning twice, don't you know that the unrighteous, the one who practices unrighteousness on an ongoing basis without the judges, only prove that he or she do not belong to the Lord? Or it only proves that he or she are acting in the flesh and do not walk as they are called to walk in a godly manner. Then he continued, nor fornicators, those who live out their life. Someone may fall into sin, but he or she ought to repent and be restored to the Lord. Nor fornicators and idolaters and adulterers and effeminate and abusers of themselves with mankind, nor thieves, nor covetous, nor drunkenness, nor revilers, nor extortioners, shall inherit the kingdom of God. In other words, those who live out this kind of lifestyle on an ongoing basis, they only show that they not belong to the kingdom of God. They cannot inherit it. They cannot enter into it. So believers who are already in the kingdom of God should seek with God's help to separate from practicing these things so they can enjoy the relationship which they have as believers who are part of the kingdom of God, of Malchut HaElohim, kingdom, Malchut, God, Elohim, the kingdom that belongs to God where he reigns over his own people. And so, it's not only the taking one another to court to defraud one another is not wise when one does so before the unbelievers, not wise to do it at all, but don't go to court and go take one another to unbelievers. Secondly, it's not only that it is not wise, but it is a shame, verses 4 to 8, to take one another to the unbelieving world, because it's put the believers to shame. You call yourself a child of God, and look what you're doing. And then thirdly, it is also unjust. It's not right, because verses 9, 10, and 11 tells us that the one that are born of the Spirit of God and belong to the kingdom of God have to realize that that kind of lifestyle, that kind of behavior belong to the outside world where there is unrighteousness, where there is idolatry and adultery and effeminate and abusers of oneself with mankind, thievery and covetousness and drunkenness and revilers and extortioners. That is the way the world, the unbelievers live. In fact, you notice what Paul is saying here in verse 11? 1 Corinthians chapter 6 in verse 11, he is reminding the Corinthians who were pagan, who came from the world, who came from a paganistic kind of lifestyle, immorality lifestyle, before they came to hear the message of the gospel from Shaul, Paul, and others, and became born of the Spirit of God, he's saying to them, you see, Corinthians, verse 11, such were some of you. What a reminder it is, beloved brothers and sisters, that all of us, we all came from the world and its system. We all are sinners by nature. We all receive forgiveness. We all came on a basis of the finished work of Yeshua, Jesus, the Messiah. He paid for my sins, for your sins. We have all came from such a condition. Praise God that God is in a business to save sinners. God is in a business to save sinners. And if someone who thinks that he is righteous or she is righteous and they don't need God, they will find themselves outside of the kingdom of God. They will never be able to be part of the redeemed company, redeemed people of God. Because if they justify themselves and they said, no, I'm righteous, I'm fine, well, they will find themselves outside of the kingdom of God. They will not inherit the kingdom of God. They will not enter into the kingdom of God. They will ultimately be judged by God in a day of judgment. And so, beloved brothers and sisters, listen to what we read here. Know you not, verse 9, 10, and 11, 1 Corinthians 6, 9, 10, and 11, know you not that the unrighteous shall not inherit the kingdom of God? Be not deceived, neither fornicators, nor idolaters, nor adulterers, nor effeminate, nor abusers of themselves with mankind, nor thieves, nor covetous, nor drunkards, nor revilers, nor extortioners shall inherit the kingdom of God. Those that live out this life, never turn to the Lord Yeshua, Jesus the Messiah, they will never inherit the kingdom of God. Why? Because sin will never be able to enter into the presence of God. And one of those sins is defrauding one another. But you see, these Corinthians now are saints positionally. So it just shows us that believers, if they are not judging themselves and walking in the power of the Spirit of God, believers in Yeshua the Messiah, if they are not judging themselves and walking in the Spirit and not in the flesh, their flesh is not better than the unregenerated people in the world. Your flesh and mine is just as sinful as the old nature of the unregenerated people. Why? Because, notice, verse 11, such were some of you. You were, before you became believers, you were unrighteous, you were idolaters, you were adulterers, you were effeminates, you were abusing themselves with mankind, you were thieves, you were covetous, you were drunkards, you were revilers, you were extortionists. That's where you came from. That's where you and I came from, beloved brothers and sisters. But ye were, before you came to belong to the Lord Yeshua, Jesus the Messiah, you were such. And it's good to remember this. Because if we are not forgiving one another, we will never be able to enjoy the forgiveness that the Lord has forgiven us. Can you imagine, beloved brothers and sisters, this is exactly why we are to bear in mind what the Messiah has done for us. Oh, beloved brothers and sisters, notice that. Let all bitterness and wrath and anger and clamor and evil speaking be put away from you with all malice, and be kind one to another, tender-hearted, forgiving one another, even how? As God, for Mashiach's sake, for Messiah's sake, for Christ's sake, He has forgiven you for all these sins of unrighteousness and idolatry and adultery and effeminate and abusing oneself with mankind and thievery and covetousness and drunkenness and revilers and extortioners. We were all such. Such were some of you, Corinthians. And such were some of us, beloved brothers and sisters and dear friends. But notice that. And here is the Apostle Paul concluding these three-point statements here to the Corinthians. He says, but what, Paul? What are you saying? He says, but not the three things. He says, but you're washed. You and I are washed by the blood of the Lamb, beloved brothers and sisters. Behold the Lamb of God which taketh away the sin of this world, Yeshua the Messiah, who came from heaven according to the plan of God. All we like sheep have gone astray. We have turned every one to his own way, but the Lord laid upon him the iniquity of us all. He washed our sin. We are washed by the blood of the Lamb. Our sins are washed away. How wonderful to know this, beloved brothers and sisters. Not only that we are washed, beloved brothers and sisters, that the apostle remind us in Revelation, if you remember in Revelation 1 verse 5, from Jesus Christ and the faithful witness and the first begotten of the dead, the prince of the kings of the earth, unto him that loveth us and washed us from our sins in his own blood. You see, we were washed by the blood of the Lamb, by the blood of the Mashiach. You were not redeemed with corruptible things of silver and gold from your vain conversation received by tradition from your fathers, as Peter said to the early Hebrew believers, but you were washed by the, you remember that, by the blood of the Lamb. 1 Peter chapter 1 and verse 18, for as much as ye know that ye were not redeemed with corruptible things of silver and gold from your vain conversation received by tradition from your fathers, but with, in other words, you are redeemed with the precious blood of the Messiah, as of a lamb without blemish and without spot, who verily was foreordained before the foundation of the world, but was manifest in these last times for you. For the early Hebrew believers that Peter wrote to, for a little bit later on, the Gentile believers that Paul wrote to, for you and I today, we were washed by the blood of the Lamb. We are redeemed by the blood of the Lamb. Ye are washed, Corinthians. Don't you know that? He continued in 1 Corinthians chapter 6 to tell them in verse 11, not only that you are washed, but you are sanctified. He's telling them that they are set apart. You see, beloved brothers and sisters, you see, we are positionally cleansed, washed by the blood of the Lamb, and also positionally we are sanctified because we are set apart. That's come from the same word that we have in 1 Corinthians chapter 1, where the Apostle Paul called them saints in verse 2. Called saints. The word saints, hegios, mekudashim, simply mean that they were set apart. They were sanctified. And again, the same hagiazo come from the same root word. They are sanctified. In this case, it is positional sanctification. Now, practical sanctification, apparently they were not. That's why they were taking one another to court. But positionally, they were hagiazo, they were sanctified. Ye are, notice what he's saying to them in verse 11 again, ye are sanctified. They should be practically sanctified, but positionally, they are sanctified. But not only that, they are also justified. Notice the word justified, but ye are. Notice, but ye are justified. What does that mean? They were justified because once they've accepted the Lord Yeshua, Jesus the Messiah, they were justified once and for all. They were saved from the judgment, from the wrath that is going to come, and they were now, notice they were justified. Paul said to the Romans, but God commended his love towards us, verse 8, that while we were yet sinners, Christ, the Mashiach, died for us, much more than be now justified. Verse 9, Romans 5, verse 9, be now justified by his blood, we shall be saved from the wrath to come. In other words, the believers are, notice, three things, they are washed. Believers are washed by the blood of the Lamb. Believers are sanctified by the work of Christ, by the blood of the Lamb. And believers are justified because of the work of our Lord Jesus the Messiah. Notice he says in verse 11, in the name of our Lord Jesus and by the Spirit of our God. Notice that we have all the three persons of the Godhead that have been part in the work of redemption, in the work of washing the believers, of sanctifying the believers, of justifying the believer in Yeshua the Messiah. All the three persons. Notice, in the name of the Lord Jesus, this is God the Son. By the Spirit, this is God the Holy Spirit. By the Spirit of our God, this is God the Father. All the three persons of the Godhead were involved in the salvation of the Corinthian believers who were washed, who were sanctified, who were justified, but their behavior was not compatible with their positional. Their practice was completely opposite to where they were called to be as saints of God. And beloved brothers and sisters, how about us? Where do we all, in a practical way, fit into all this? And may the Lord help us to learn from these a portion that the Corinthians needed correction. You and I need correction in our lives. Our salvation is secure because we have been chosen in the Messiah, in Christ, before the foundation of the world. And therefore, He have chosen, we belong to Him, and He left us here in this world to live for Him and to give a testimony to His name. And therefore, the believers are called to be careful walking in this world. And so, verses 1 to 11 of 1 Corinthians chapter 6, taking one believer, another believer, to courts of unbelieving world, it is unwise, it is shameful, and it is unjust. It is far better to work things out among the people of God, lest the world will not receive the right testimony from those that belong to Yeshua, Jesus, the Messiah. May God help us, beloved brothers and sisters. Well, until the next time, God bless you, and shalom, shalom.
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4: Let us run with endurance the race that is set before us, looking to Jesus, the founder and perfecter of our faith. If there's one thing ancient Rome was good at, it was executions. No one they killed ever lived again until Jesus made the comeback of all time. When God raised him from the dead, his resurrection guaranteed that those who believe in him will one day rise as well. From the Moody Church in Chicago, this is Running to Win with Dr. Erwin Lutzer, whose clear teaching helps us make it across the finish line. Pastor Lutzer, critics say Jesus swooned on the cross and never really died. Do we know for certain that his death was genuine?
5: You know, Dave, a couple of decades ago, I remember reading a book dedicated to the swoon theory. But since that time, it has been totally debunked. What motivates authors like that is they do not want to believe in a resurrection from the dead. So they spiritualize much of the history to try to get around the fact that we have a Savior who actually died and was raised from the dead. Praise God, no one has been able to keep him in the grave. We're making available for all of our listeners a book entitled Marx and Moody, Two Contemporaries, Two Gospels, Two Tombstones. And by the way, these two greats of history are buried, and they have not been raised from the dead, and One Choice. That is to say, the subtitle of the book is Two Contemporaries, Two Gospels, Two Tombstones, and One Choice. For a gift of any amount, it can be yours. Now, at the end of this message, I'm going to be giving you some contact info, so you stand by.
6: An atheist by the name of Anthony Flew, who tells this parable to illustrate the difficulty of defending the Christian faith. He says that once upon a time there were two explorers that were walking through a forest when they came to a clearing in the woods. And they noticed that there were some flowers as well as some weeds in the woods in the clearing, and one of them said, "I believe that there's a gardener that tends this plot." But the skeptic said, "I don't agree. There is no gardener." So they decided to do an experiment, and they patrolled the area. In fact, they put up an electric fence, and then they used bloodhounds to try to find out whether or not a gardener ever showed. As time went by, the electric fence was never tripped, and the bloodhounds never cried out. But the believer kept insisting, "I believe that there is a gardener. It's just that he is an elusive, invisible, intangible gardener." "But," said the skeptic, "how do you distinguish an elusive, intangible, invisible gardener from no gardener at all?" "Now," says Anthony Flew, "that is the dilemma of the Christian faith. We say that there is a gardener that attends this plot with its weeds and with its flowers, with its mixed results, with its good and its evil, but nobody ever sees him. He is invisible, elusive, and intangible." Well, in this morning's message, I want to tell you that I believe that God has entered
7: the garden. There is evidence that there is a gardener, and he has come to the garden. Those of you who attend here regularly know that this is number 6 in a series entitled Christ Among Other Gods. And in previous messages, I talked about Jesus Christ in contrast to some other religions. Today, we will not be talking about those other religions. We will not have time to do that. I shall speak only about Christ. But when the message is over, I will give you an opportunity to reflect, to ask this question: is there another religion in all the world that believes in a God like Christ? Take your Bibles and turn to 1 Corinthians chapter 15. 1 Corinthians chapter 15, where the Apostle Paul lays out some evidence for the resurrection and shows its incredible importance. 1 Corinthians chapter 15, he says in verse 3, "For I delivered to you as of first importance what I also received, that Christ died for our sins according to the Scriptures, and that he was buried, and that he was raised on the third day according to the Scriptures, and that he appeared to Cephas," that's to Peter, "and to the 12. And after he appeared to more than 500 brethren at once, most of whom remain until now, but some have fallen asleep. And then he appeared to James, and then to all the apostles. And last of all, as it were to one untimely born, he appeared to me also." Verse 16. "For if the dead are not raised, not even Christ has been raised. And if Christ has not been raised, your faith is worthless. You are still in your sins. Then those who have fallen asleep in Christ have perished. If only we have hope in Christ in this life, we are of all men most to be pitied." Well, let me ask you the question: what evidence is there that God has come to the garden? What I'd like to do in the next few moments is to give you some evidence for the resurrection of Jesus Christ. Three reasons why we believe in the resurrection of Christ. Reason number one is because the documents of the New Testament, are reliable. They are reliable. Let's suppose that we were to look at the documents of the New Testament as any other ancient historical writings, giving them no preferential treatment and not considering them any different than secular writings. How would the New Testament stack up with an evaluation like that? Well, obviously, if compared to secular writings, the New Testament's evidence is overwhelming. There are three tests that scholars use to show the validity or the non-validity of ancient documents. The first you'll notice is bibliographical. Bibliographical, that's a pretty big word. I had to pronounce that and practice it a little bit. But it's meaning simply, do we have a good, reliable text that is trustworthy? You see, the ancient documents do not exist. The original manuscripts upon which the Apostle Paul and Matthew, Mark, and Luke wrote, we don't know where they are because manuscripts don't last forever. They disintegrate, and there are no ancient original manuscripts that come from that era in any kind of writing. To give you an idea about the gap that exists between the originals and the ones that we do have, if you were to study the writings of Plato, there is 1,500 years before the time of Plato, or I should say between the time of Plato and the actual documents that we have. Those of you who have studied philosophy, when you read about Plato and Aristotle and all of their teachings, the manuscripts upon which those texts are based only date back to about the year 1000 AD. The gap is about 1500 years. And yet everybody knows that we have a rather reliable text as to what Plato or Aristotle or Euripides wrote. In the case of the New Testament, the gap is about 250 years. And even that gap has been narrowed because of the discovery of some recent manuscripts, papyri manuscripts in Egypt. We have the quotations of the early church fathers, and this has led a man by the name of Sir Frederick Kenyon, who for many years was the principal librarian in London, England, at the museum there to say that the gap between the original writings and the manuscripts that we have today is, for all practical purposes, negligible. We have a good textual tradition upon which we can base our faith. Secondly, there is what is known as internal evidence. That has to do with the reading of the text itself. Do the writers disqualify themselves because of contradiction? Does it appear as if they are making up the story? Well, if you read the New Testament documents, it's clear that the writers claim to be eyewitness accounts. For example, John says regarding the crucifixion, it says, "He who saw this bear witness of it, and he is the author of what he actually saw." We won't take out time to read the text, but in Luke chapter 1, verse 4, Luke says that he has decided to set forth the things that happened in the life of Christ, and he says, "I have laid it out in order that we might know exactly what has taken place." You read the gospel writers, and they have a sense of authenticity and integrity. You don't get the impression at all that they are unreliable news reporters. Then there is also external evidence. External evidence asks the question, is there anything in ancient history or archaeology that confirms the New Testament witness to Christ? Well, you know, in various writings, there are 13 references to Christ in secular literature. In fact, Josephus even has a reference to Christ's resurrection. In addition to that, you have archaeology, which always points in the direction of the authenticity of the Gospels. A man by the name of Sir William Ramsay spent all of his life studying the Gospel of Luke and then the other book that Luke wrote, which is the book of Acts. And he concluded that Luke, he says, is unsurpassed, he says, in his trustworthiness as an historian. Everywhere we look, there seems to be the earmarks of reliability. So one of the reasons that we can believe as Christians in the authenticity of the manuscripts, the reliability of the manuscripts, is that even if they are tested by secular means and secular tests, they come out very well as being reliable documents. Then secondly, you'll notice, first of all, the New Testament documents are reliable. Secondly, the witnesses are credible. They're credible witnesses. Now let me speak with you very frankly, because if you do any witnessing at all and you're talking to people about your faith, you know that often they will say, "Well, aren't you sure? How do you know that the gospel stories weren't made up by those who were devoted to Christ?" I remember many years ago reading a Sunday school manual from a very liberal denomination. I won't tell you what denomination it was, but it was very liberal. Here's what it says. It says, when it came to the miracles of Jesus, like taking 5 loaves and 2 fish and feeding a multitude, what really happened was there was a little boy with his lunch, and he took his lunch and he gave it to Jesus. And when the multitude saw the devotion of this little boy and saw his commitment, they all felt so guilty that all of them began to take out their lunches and they began to share with those who didn't have a lunch. And that's how everybody was fed. It was known as the paper bag theory. Everybody had a little paper bag. And when the little boy gave his paper bag to Jesus, thousands of little paper bags appeared. Now, you know, if you have a little paper bag God, you need a theory like that. But here's the question. How do we know that these disciples didn't take a man and make him into God? How do we know that they did not put words in his mouth and took an ordinary person, Jesus, and make him into the Christ? There are several reasons why the disciples were incapable of doing it. First of all, because Jesus would have been a very bad candidate to choose to make into the Christ. If there is anything unlike his times, it was Christ. There were all kinds of messiahs that would have fit in better with what the people were expecting in that day. Those who have done extensive work to look into what the general thought was regarding the Messiah in Christ's time tell us that the nation was expecting a Messiah that would unify the 10 tribes. They were expecting a Messiah who was going to take on Rome and fight the Roman Empire and throw off that heavy yoke. of Roman occupation. They were certainly not expecting a Messiah who said, "My kingdom is not of this world." They were not expecting a Messiah who was going to take everything that was going on in the temple, all of the forgiveness and the worship that was taking place there, and offering it out on the street corner and saying, "All that you need to do is come to me to be forgiven. You don't have to go into the temple." That's not the kind of a Messiah that they were expecting. Jesus would have been the last person that people would have made into the Messiah. There's another reason. Do you realize that the disciples would never have been psychologically capable of taking a man and calling him God? They would not have been able to do that. They were schooled and steeped in Judaism, which says, "Thou shalt have no other gods before me. The Lord our God is one Lord." And now you mean to tell me that these disciples would have taken an ordinary man and ascribed to him deity? That would have been the highest blasphemy. They could not have done it. The reason that the disciples finally concluded that Jesus Christ was God is not because of messianic fever, which some of the liberals want to say existed in those days, and they were anxious to make a man into a god. Not because of that. They were hard-headed fishermen who refused to believe until the evidence was so overwhelming that the facts compelled them to believe. That's why they believed that Christ was the Messiah, that Christ was God. And then, of course, it is the resurrection of Jesus Christ that actually transformed them. I mean, they were a very frightened group of men on the day of the crucifixion, but it was because Jesus Christ was raised from the dead that it is that explanation that can explain the strength of those early disciples and the formation of what we know as the Christian church. The documents are reliable. The eyewitnesses are credible. Thirdly, the alternatives are unbelievable. They're unbelievable. Now, of course, because unbelief reigns in the human heart, there have been people who have looked at the Bible and said, "Well, the tomb must have been empty." There are many who grant that, but they say the explanation for the empty tomb must be found somewhere else other than in a miracle. And so some people have said, "Well, the disciples stole the body." Remember, that's what Pilate was worried about when he said, "You know, so that the disciples don't come and steal his body, set a watch." And they guarded the tomb. But I need to ask you something. If the disciples stole the body, they would not have laid down their lives for something they knew to be a hoax. People have laid down their lives for foolish causes, but not for things that they believed were foolish. For foolish causes, but not for things that they believed were foolish.

0: illuminates the swoon theory. The idea is that Jesus really didn't die on the cross. He just swooned, and then he was put into that dark, cool tomb, and he was revived. And then he came staggering out on the third day with bloodstains all over his body and in a weakened condition. He inspired the disciples to begin the Christian church, and he convinced them of his resurrection. Well, that is also unlikely. All theories regarding the empty tomb collapse under the weight of other evidence. Throughout history, not everybody has been happy with the resurrection and the deity of Jesus Christ. I can assure you of that. Not everybody has been glad because of it. Right from the early centuries, Pilate said, "Let's put an end to this." And the Pharisees wanted to put an end to it. And when you think of Western civilization, some of our greatest thinkers who have impacted us the most are people who, in effect, have said to themselves, "We want to keep Christ in that tomb." And in most instances, they've tried to keep him there by simply ignoring him, pretending that he had no relevance to their particular disciplines or their expertise. For example, David Hume took the stone called philosophy and said to himself, "We can use philosophy to keep that tomb closed." So Hume taught that miracles were impossible. He said the reason that miracles are impossible is because there is uniform evidence against them. Now, if you've taken an introductory course in logic, you know that that is circular reasoning. He's beginning with the supposition that he wishes to prove. How can he know that there is uniform evidence against miracles? All that we can do is check them out and see whether they have happened. Now, what is a philosopher? Word philosophy means a lover of wisdom. How could David Hume, who supposedly loved wisdom, have bypassed Jesus Christ, about whom the Bible says that in him are all the treasures of wisdom and knowledge? How could Hume have done that? Well, he tried to keep the tomb closed.
1: Well, this is Pastor Lutzer, and I have to say this, that Karl Marx also tried to keep that tomb closed. Karl Marx believed that he was a philosopher. He said that he was going to begin a revolution as a philosopher. Lover of wisdom? I don't think so. He did away with God. He wanted to abolish the family, abolish all objective truth. And there he is, having a great impact still in society today, a very negative impact. Contrast that with Dwight L. Moody. Both of them saw the same dilemma, that the world was very broken, but they had two very different solutions. Now, Moody was very interested in helping the broken and the downtrodden. He began orphanages and ministries, but Marx had a very different solution. 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
2: It's time now for another chance for you to ask Pastor Lutzer a question you may have about the Bible or about the Christian life. Many Christians are alarmed at the way the public school system has veered off track from just teaching the fundamentals and increasingly is promoting an agenda that no believer can endorse. Bob is one of our listeners. He wants to know this, Pastor Lutzer. Do you recommend homeschooling over public education?
3: Well, I'm asked that frequently, and I need to say that if parents have a choice, of course homeschooling would be best. Because it is true that the curriculum in many schools is one that Christian parents cannot possibly accept. We have the teaching of homosexuality. We have sex education that oftentimes inflames the desires of young people.

0: How can our children withstand this? They're not in a position to be able to stand by themselves. They are, after all, just children. You know, when you plant new grass and it's very young, you don't walk on it. You take good care of it. Now, once it's stronger, then you can walk across the lawn. In the very same way, hopefully children grow up and they are convinced that they can then defend the faith in college and university. But in the earlier grades, it's quite different. At the same time, however, I am not saying that all parents should pull their children out of the public school system. I believe that there are still some public school systems in America that are accommodating to Christian values. They may not be distinctively Christian, but there are many teachers out there who are not going to work against you as parents. So, bottom line, Bob, what you need to do is to make up your own mind. What is the possibility of having your children homeschooled? Is that even feasible over against the kind of school that they would attend if they were in public education? I do not think it is a one-size-fits-all, but let every Christian pray it through on their own, seeking all the possibilities and making as wise a decision as possible for their children.
1: 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That's 1-888-218-9337. 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There's massive evidence that says Jesus was raised from the dead. Though naysayers come and go, Christ's resurrection is as certain as any event in history. 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Thanks for listening. 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
3: Foundations of Freedom, a look at America's founding principles and the leaders who shaped our nation.
4: Ronald Reagan understood that freedom sometimes requires more than quiet diplomacy. It requires moral clarity. On June 12, 1987, standing before the Brandenburg Gate in a divided Berlin, Reagan issued a direct challenge to Soviet leader Mikhail Gorbachev. "Mr. Gorbachev, tear down this wall." The Berlin Wall was more than concrete and barbed wire. It represented a system that restricted movement, divided families, and denied millions the freedoms Americans often take for granted. Reagan refused to treat that division as permanent. He understood that free nations must be willing to identify the difference between liberty and oppression, and have the courage to say so. 2 years later, the Berlin Wall fell. Freedom survives when people refuse to accept tyranny as inevitable. So when freedom is challenged today, will we have the courage to defend it with the same clarity?
5: Knowing God from Harvest with Pastor and Evangelist Greg Laurie.
6: I want to introduce you to a word you're probably familiar with, but I don't know if you understand the meaning. It's the word providence. We use that a lot. Oh, it was providential. It's providence. What does that mean? The word providence comes from the Latin word providentia. The word pro means before or ahead of time. Videntia means to see. So when we use the word providence, we're simply saying this: God sees things before they happen. There's nothing accidental or a result of dumb luck. No, it's all guided by the providence of God. And so is our life. Our life is described in the Bible as a story that's already been told. Or if it's easier to understand, your life is like a movie. Now, some lives are like The Sound of Music, with raindrops on roses and whiskers on kittens. And other lives are like, I don't know, Braveheart, lots of conflict, lots of battle. But everyone has a life that is being lived, and sometimes it doesn't make sense. But if you put your faith in Christ, be confident of this. God is at work in your life. Because Scripture says the steps of the godly are directed by the Lord. He delights in every detail of their lives. Listen, God wants to be a part of your life. Have you asked Him to come in yet? He will right now. He's just a prayer away.
5: 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Just click on Know God. Already know God? Invite others to learn more about what it means to follow Jesus. Answers to questions about the Christian faith, online courses for Christian growth, and video messages from Pastor Greg Laurie can be found at harvest.org.
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15: Do any of you lack direction in life? What am I going to do with my life? What's next for me? What should I do about this, that? Or should I go to this college? Or should I quit this job? Or, like, what do I do? The Bible promises direction.
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15: If you feel a little foggy about where you're going, what you're doing, Thy Word is a lamp unto my feet and a light unto my path. 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

0: As Pastor Brett Metter has said, the best commentary for the Bible is the Bible. But did you know that nearly every verse of Psalm 119 remarkably refers to the glory of the Word of God while providing the reader divine direction? In an intriguing study from today's Word of Psalm 119, Pastor Brett Metter makes the case for not neglecting the full counsel of the Word of God.
1: Would you flip back to the book of Psalm 119? It's the longest chapter in the Bible. Does anybody know what the whole chapter of Psalm 119 is about? The Word of God. And every verse in this chapter mentions the Word. It might use different words for the Word, like the word precept or law or statutes or commandments or judgments. These are all synonymous with the Logos, the Word of God. There's commandments, statutes, precepts of God. And so this chapter, every single verse, with the exception of two verses out of the whole chapter, actually says the word or precept, law, commandments, statute, judgments. So it's all about the Word. But what I love about this is a chapter that declares what the benefits of His holy, living, powerful Word actually is. What does the Word bring to you personally? And what does the Word bring to the church corporately? You could do months of sermons and studies on just Psalm 119. But I'm just going to do it in just a few minutes. Are you guys ready? Here we go. Number one, reading the Bible brings happiness. Psalm 119 verse 1. It says, "Blessed are the undefiled in the way who walk in the law of the Lord." That's His word. Question, what's the word blessed mean? It's a Christian word. Happy. It just means happy. A lot of your newer translations say happy. Happy are the undefiled in the way who walk in the law of the Lord. Now you say, Brett, I think that's great, except for I'm not undefiled. I'm a sinner. Oh, we'll get to that one in a second. But before we get to the number two on the list, we're dealing with that one. Do you want to be happy? Instead of going to the source where happiness by the power of God is promised, we go to the world for the source of happiness. And we find it as not happiness, but emptiness. This is something people need to try. The happiness that comes by reading the scriptures. So that's number one. Number two, cleanliness. Oh, is this where the Bible says cleanliness is next to godliness? That's not the Bible. But the Bible does talk about how you can become clean. In fact, right here in Psalm, there's three verses. Look at Psalm 119, verse 9. It says, "Wherewithal," King James word for how, "how shall a young man cleanse his way? By taking heed thereto according to thy word." How shall a young man or a young woman cleanse their way? By taking heed, listening to. You know, it's funny how young people don't want to listen to things. I know more than that book, or I know more than that preacher, and I know more than this and that. The young people don't, but it's funny how the Bible says, young people, if you want to get dialed in, a young man, if he wants to really cleanse his way, take heed to the word. That's what we so much desperately need, you know. So there's a cleansing, not just verse 9, look at verse 11. "Thy word have I hid in mine heart that I might not sin against thee." That's a cleanliness thing. If you want to be more victorious against sin, you need to have word of God hidden in your heart. I think that kind of means memorized. So do you have memorized scripture? Remember when Jesus was led to the wilderness to be tempted? Every time Satan threw those temptations at him, what did Jesus say? "It is written." How did Jesus deal with the very same temptation you feel and are dealing with? "Thy word have I hid in my heart that I might not sin against thee." You know, you say, bro, what's a good lust verse? Here's two words from a scripture. It's one of the easiest verses in the Bible to remember. Flee fornication. There it is. You just memorized a section of scripture. That's great. You know, there's all kinds of good ones. "How shall a young man cleanse his way? Thy word have I hid in my heart that I might not sin against thee." There's a verse you can memorize. Like, there's all kinds of ammo scripture you should have in your mind, ready to fire back at the enemy, because it promises if you hide the word in your heart, you won't sin against the Lord. Number two, cleanliness. Number three, we have counsel. The reading the Bible brings about counsel. Psalm 119, verse 24. "Thy testimonies are also my delight and my counselors." The Bible acts as a counselor for you. And guess what? It's free. It doesn't take insurance. It doesn't take appointments with a therapist. The Word of God brings counsel. You know, it's so important to understand the word is where real counsel comes from. Psalm 33:11 says, "The counsel of the Lord standeth forever, and the thoughts of his hearts to all generations." 1 Corinthians 1:25 says, "Because the foolishness of God is wiser than men, and the weakness of God is stronger than men." That's not saying God is foolish or weak. It's just a rhetorical paradox saying that, you know, it's like God is so far and beyond better in counsel than the world. You got to go to the Lord. Isaiah 55:8-9 says, "For my thoughts are not your thoughts, neither are your ways my ways, saith the Lord. For as the heavens are higher than the earth, so are my ways and your ways. My thoughts are higher than your thoughts." Proverbs 11:24, "Where no counsel is, the people fail, but a multitude of counselors, their safety." You know, don't be leveled off in counseling by the world, but be lifted up by the word in your emotion, and make sure you let the word be your counsel. 4 on our list, the Bible promises here in Psalm 119 to bring strength. Look at Psalm 119:28. It says, "My soul melteth for heaviness. Strengthen thou me according to thy word." Do any of you lack strength? Where do you go to get strength? The Bible says the word is a source of strength. Read the word of God. Let it strengthen you. What a huge, huge thing that is. 5 on our list, liberty. If you read the Bible, if you read the word of God, it brings about freedom. Psalm 119:45. It says, "And I will walk at liberty, for I seek thy precepts." That word precept is the mention of the word there. Those who seek the precepts of the Bible, you end up being the one that's liberated. The world's view, freedom means you can do whatever you want. Sin, party, sleep around, my body, my choice. The world says we have liberty. No, we have destruction. The word of God brings you to liberty. Some don't get it. No, the word of God is restrictive. No, the word of God is liberating. But it's boundaries of the do's and don'ts. Exactly. How liberating is that? There was a study years ago, inner city elementary school, with a chain link fence all around its playground because it was kind of a bad part of the neighborhood. And so, you know, the kids would be out there playing and the chain link, well, some psychologists came and some people that were studying this, they said, "It's such a negative thing to have these poor children out in this chain linked environment. It's so prison-like, and man, we gotta get rid of this chain link fence." So they, trying to bless the children, they took away the chain link fence. And then they studied the response of the children. You wanna know what the difference was? What happened was, is all the children went out to recess, the chain link fence was gone, and the children all huddled in the middle of the playground yard and didn't do anything. They weren't playing, weren't giggling. They were just kind of huddled all together in the middle. When they realized something was wrong there, they realized something in their, you know, practicing. They realized when there were well-defined boundaries, the kids used every square inch of that playground. But when they didn't have boundaries, there was enough unknown and fear that the kids, they just huddled in the middle. I kind of look at the Bible like this beautiful boundary that is our lives. And we can have a wonderful life inside those boundaries. It's a get to, not a got to. And we can enjoy every square inch of what God has for us. But you take out those boundaries, suddenly you have Portland downtown. That's what we really have, and people who are really messed up. So, man, liberty is a huge part of what the word brings. 6, the word of God brings about hope. This goes without saying, but Psalm 119 puts it pretty radically. 49, it says, "Remember the word unto thy servant upon which thou hast caused me to hope." The word brings hope in a believer. Fast forward to 119:114. "Thou art my hiding place and my shield. I hope in thy word." The word of God brings about hope, which is so great. When the world seems hopeless, what should you share with them? What should you share with yourself? The word of God. That's where hope is. I love old G.K. Chesterton. He said, "Hope means hoping. When things are hopeless, or it is no virtue at all. As long as matters are really hopeful, hope is mere flattery or platitude. It is only when everything is hopeless that hope begins to be a strength." And the word of God is that. It's a strength of hope for those who are going through, you know, really difficult times. What do you do when you are feeling hopeless about your finances? What do you do when you feel hopeless about world events and politics or morality worldwide or immorality? You got to go to the word of God and know that that's the source of hope. I love 1 Thessalonians 2:19-20, where it says, "For what is our hope or joy or crown or rejoicing? Are not even you in the presence of our Lord Jesus Christ at his coming? For you are glory and joy. We have the hope of Christ's coming, and we find that hope in the Word of God. Well, that brings us to number 7. Reading the Bible brings comfort. Psalm 119, verse 50. This is my comfort in my affliction, for thy word hath quickened me. When you're feeling not comforted, you can let the word bring comfort. It quickens. The word quicken means to be made alive again. You might be feel depressed and dead, but you can be comforted and alive with the word of God. Look at verse 52. I remembered thy judgments of old, O Lord, and have comforted myself. Man, I love that. There's comfort found in the word. Number 8, direction. Do any of you lack direction in your life? What am I going to do with my life? What's next for me? What should I do about this, that? Or should I go to this college? Or should I quit this job? Or should I dump that girlfriend? Or should I, like, what do I do? The Bible promises direction. Look at verse 67. It says, before I was afflicted, I went astray, but now have I kept thy word. Before he was keeping the word, he was going astray all the time. How many of you have gone astray? Raise your hand. What does the Bible say about going astray? All we like sheep have gone astray, and we've turned everyone to his own way, Isaiah 53:6 says. So yeah, it's true. You might think you're a really good person, but you've gone astray too. We do that all the time. All we like sheep, but guess what? The word says, I love verse 67, before I was afflicted, I went astray, but now I have kept thy word. There's something about keeping the word that keeps you on the right path. Maybe even more importantly and more memorized is Psalm 119, 105. Look at verse 105. Thy word is a lamp unto my feet and a light unto my path. That's direction. If you feel a little foggy about where you're going, what you're doing, it's the word, it's the word, it's the word. Number 9 on our list, reading the Bible brings about relatability. Look at verse 89. It says, forever, O Lord. How long is forever? Forever, O Lord, thy word is settled in heaven. Thy faithfulness is unto all generations. Thou hast established the earth, and it abideth. By the way, I just read you one of the two verses that doesn't have a word in it. No law, precept, statute, commandment, judgment. It's verse 90. This part is so important. It's got two verses for one word. You see what it is? It's forever. Thy word is settled in heaven. Thy faithfulness in the word is the idea there, is unto all generations. The word of God is relatable. And man, you got to run from anybody who's trying to put down the word of God as, oh, you know, whatever. We have other books we like to read in our church because, well, the Bible, it's not very relatable today. If you're not reading your Bible, how will you know if it's relatable? That's why I don't like other books. I can't find any book that's more relatable than the Bible. All the other books try to tap the chord or touch the note in your life or deal with an issue. The Bible deals with every issue with perfection every time. And people that aren't really getting that, I think largely they haven't really given the word a fair chance to read it. How many people did I talk to? They say, yeah, I've read the word. I'm really familiar with the word. And I start talking to them. I realize, well, have you ever read the word ever really? And if they're honest, they often say, well, not really. I've read a few scriptures here and there. Went to Sunday school when I was in first grade. That's the kind of real answer I get. Well, number 10. Oh, by the way, this idea of the word never going out of date or out of style. I wanted to share this verse, Psalm 19, not 119, but Psalm 19, verse 9. The fear of the Lord is clean, enduring forever. The judgments of the Lord, that's a word for word there, the judgments, are true and righteous altogether. More to be desired are they than gold, yea, than much fine gold, sweeter also than honey and the honeycomb. This is talking about the word of God, sweeter than honey, more desired than piles of gold. This is what the Bible says about it. It's sweet tasting, it's life-giving. Number 9, relatability, very important. Can I just say this really quick? I probably shouldn't, but you moms and dads that are trying to be hip and cool with your kids, stop that. You are not your kid's buddy. You should not try to be, you know, bros with your kids and cool and hip with your kids. And the reason why is your kids will suspect you. When you're perceived as a fraud, because you're not hip and cool, and your kids are the first ones to know that. When you're perceived as a fraud, whatever you're trying to say is perceived as fraudulent. Watch out, mom and dad. This is like parenting 101, but I'm always shocked how many parents try to be hip and cool with their kids. But if you want to be relevant to your kids, I know this seems counterintuitive, but I'm going to tell you, if you want to be relevant to your kids, don't be hip and cool. Give them the Word of God. Help them understand the Word of God, because the Word is for how many generations? All generations. That's what the Bible says. The supernatural, powerful book says all generations, the Word of God is relatable. Number 10, reading the Bible brings relationship. Well, which kind of relationship? Well, I put this as one word because I'm kind of sticking with that, but relationship mainly with you and the Father in heaven. Your relationship with God is improved and best when you are reading His Word. This is a love letter that God has written to you, His beloved, and it's important for you to read it. There's a Valentine tucked away here in Psalm 119. Look at verse 94. I am thine. There it is. Lord says, be mine. Happy Valentine's Day. And the psalmist says, I am thine. Save me, for I have sought thy precepts. The precepts is the word for word there. There's a thing about you. You belong to the Lord in relationship when you let the Word be part of your life. Look at verse 97. Oh, how I love thy law. It is my meditations all the day. How can you love the Word? Who loves the Word? Well, when you realize it's a love letter from God, you'll fall in love with the Word of God, because it is one of those powerful and amazing books. If you look at the Bible as just a book of literature, you probably won't fall in love with it. But if you let the power of God through His Word do what it's supposed to do, you will fall in love with the Bible. And that is a promise from the Word itself. Number 11, wisdom. Psalm 119, verse 99 and 100, it says, I have more understanding than all my teachers. You that are in college, this is a life verse for you. I have more understanding than all my teachers. For, why? For thy testimonies, that's the word. They are my meditation. What makes a student smarter than his teacher? The Word of God. The testimonies are my meditation. Verse 100, I understand more than the ancients because I keep thy precepts. You know, you might be accused of being dumb because you believe the Bible. That's as old as the sun. But the truth is, if you're a Bible-believing person, you're smarter than all your professors and all your teachers. It's not hard to be smarter than your Berkeley teacher or your Harvard teacher if you stick with the Word of God. They'll try to make you look like a country bumpkin because you're a believer of the Word. But I will stick to this. Those that believe the Word, that's where some of the greatest science, medicine, invention, it's come from Bible-believing Christian people. It's shocking how much Bible-believing people have contributed to the world. Look at verse 130. I've got one more verse I want to show you on this wisdom one. Look at verse 130. This one cracks me up. The entrance of thy words giveth light. It giveth understanding to the simple. In one of my Greek dictionaries, the word simple there was afflicted with stupidity. That's the word. Afflicted with stupidity. Are some of you afflicted with stupidity? You're like, yeah, my friends think so. But do you see what this verse says? If that's you, this is beautiful. Verse 130, the entrance of thy words giveth light, and it gives understanding to the people that are afflicted with stupidity. I love that. That's us. That's me. And really, I think it shows, if you take a person with some brilliant and the Word, then you got one of my favorites, Sir Isaac Newton. I love this guy. I'll tell you why. He was a Bible-believing follower of the Lord. Isaac Newton, according to Discover magazine, Isaac is considered to be the top scientist in all of history. He said this, he who thinks half-heartedly will not believe in God, but he who really thinks has to believe in God. He's basically saying, if you're a person of science and thought, there's no excuse. You have to believe in God, which you gotta love that. Well, where the Word is, there's wisdom and understanding. Number 12, and this will be where we start to wrap it up, peace. Anybody want peace? Man, I love the Bible. Jesus promised peace, but so does the Word. Psalm 119, verse 165 says, great peace have they which love thy law, and nothing shall offend them. I love that last part. Aren't you tired of people being offended? I'm offended by this behavior. I'm offended by this word. I'm offended. Oh, we've become such a weak society. But here's what the Bible says, it's right there, 165, it says, great peace have they which love thy law, and nothing shall offend them. Oh, I'm so offended. Read your Bible and you won't be. Love your Bible and suddenly you won't be easily, you'll have a thicker skin. people will say offensive things to you, and guess what? You're like, yeah, whatever. You'll just have a better, more strong, you know, backbone, and it'll be better for you. If you're easily offended, man, it's time to change that. And how do you do that? By the word. In case you missed one, here's the whole list. I'll just give it to you for a minute here. Does anybody want these things? Happiness, cleanliness, counsel, strength, liberty, hope, comfort, direction, relatability, relationship, wisdom, peace. These are things the Bible promises that if you read the word, if you care about the word, if you live the word, if you love the word, these are things that will be characters of your life. It's given to you. And this is something for you to think about. I'll finish with this story. Years ago, I was driving in my truck and I flipped on Christian radio, which caught my attention. And I thought, oh, this is good. I like this. It was a black pastor from probably, I'm guessing, in the deep south, maybe somewhere. And he just started his sermon. And it was funny because I didn't understand what he was saying at first. I was like, what did he say? I turned my radio up and I had it all the way up. And all of a sudden I heard the word Bible, the Bible. I was like, oh, I like this. And then he says, we need the Bible. And I heard a few in the background, amen. In the background, you can hear it. And I was like, that's so great, you know. And then he says, and we need to be Bible believer. It's about the Bible. And then we need to be biblical. And all of a sudden the organ, I was just like, yes, this is awesome. I was in my truck, glory, brother, preach it. It was about just being biblical people. That was his sermon. We've forgotten to be biblical people. And he preached it in a way that was so, some might say redundant, but the energy was so amazing. I just went away thinking, man, that was the best sermon I've ever heard. And can I just say, we gotta be biblical people.
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1: Lord, how thankful I am for your word. It is living and powerful, sharper than any two-edged sword. May your church, may we be biblical people who really take and tap into all these glorious things, that just the few that we've covered. May we go away refreshed and recharged just having spent time in your word. And Lord, of all things, your word is that which brings salvation. For it tells us we're all sinners and we're all doomed apart from you, Lord. So I pray that people who have heard this message would get that message of the gospel, that they would repent of their sin, confess their failure and faults, and then be saved by believing in your son, Jesus, who died on the cross for their sins and rose from the grave. Lord, we know of all things, that's where it all starts, is to confess and repent and then to believe in Jesus. For whosoever believeth in him will not perish, but have everlasting life. So we go our way rejoicing in your word. May we be in love with your word like these scriptures have told us. In Jesus' name, amen.
0: Amen. Pastor Brett Metter here on Today's Word. And that's all the time we have. Next time, Pastor Brett will explore the Apostle Paul's third missionary journey in Acts chapter 19 that took him to Ephesus. Today's Word with Pastor Brett Metter is an outreach of Athey Creek Church in West Lynn, Oregon.
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4: Ronald Reagan understood that freedom sometimes requires more than quiet diplomacy. It requires moral clarity. On June 12, 1987, standing before the Brandenburg Gate in a divided Berlin, Reagan issued a direct challenge to Soviet leader Mikhail Gorbachev. "Mr. Gorbachev, tear down this wall." The Berlin Wall was more than concrete and barbed wire. It represented a system that restricted movement, divided families, and denied millions the freedoms Americans often take for granted. Reagan refused to treat that division as permanent. He understood that free nations must be willing to identify the difference between liberty and oppression, and have the courage to say so. 2 years later, the Berlin Wall fell. Freedom survives when people refuse to accept tyranny as inevitable. So when freedom is challenged today, will we have the courage to defend it with the same clarity?
5: Here was the plan. Christ Jesus came into the world to save sinners. Hello, I'm Chuck Swindoll. Pretty simple, huh? It's like saying, the hunter went into the forest to shoot a deer. And the purpose of his going into the forest is clear, to shoot a deer. Here's another. The physician went into the operating room to remove the tumor. The purpose of his or her scrubbing up and preparing for the operation is clear, to remove a tumor. That's the way the thought reads in 1 Timothy 1:15. Christ Jesus came into the world to save sinners. That was his purpose. Sinners like Paul himself, like me, like you.
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14: 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Go there on our website, see if you can find it, and then let me know if you can hear it. folks hearing it all the way in Beijing, China, and Hong Kong, and Wichita Falls, Texas, wherever. So if you would, let me hear from you. We're looking at this study. We've been working there in a few days in the coming of the work of the Holy Spirit. We're about completed that, and we're looking now at what the church has lost in addition coordinating with that other study. And we looked there in our last study yesterday. We saw what is wrong now. Many things wrong, but some of the things that Christ is not real. Listen, if Christ were present in our group meetings like we have, Bible schools, Sunday school, prayer meeting, all of those things, and if the Lord was real there, it would be a world of difference, wouldn't it? You don't see that or hear it today. The average group of preachers will talk about their building programs. Oh, that's a big thing. See who's got the tallest steeple and the most plain stained glass windows and the building programs and those things. A lot of them spend their time hollering for money. We don't do that here. You know that. Oh, and others will be laughing and joking about things. But my friend, if the Lord has saved an individual, that's real, my friend. If that's the case among your ministry, how deplorable it must be among those outside that who have no religious manifestations at all. And brother, you can't cultivate the presence of Christ unless he's there and made real by and through the Holy Spirit. Everywhere you turn in the average church today, there's nothing but emptiness and worldliness. And they have to put on every kind of a program, every kind of ism and schism to imitate the unction of the Holy Spirit. And listen, and as Paul puts it there in the 13th chapter of 1 Corinthians, like a sounding brass and a tinkling cymbal. We saw that in our last study. Then the most tragical thing, we have substituted social life for the presence of Christ. And because there is a great activity of social life, we pawn it as the presence and leadership of the Holy Spirit, when it is nothing in the world but the energy and presence of Satan. And I remember a story Pastor Shelton told us a long time ago. In his young life, he said that they had a group formed some kind of a committee to, I forget what it was now, and they put him, asked him to be in charge of the committee, chairman-like. And in the first meeting, he told the gentleman, four, five, six of them, all of them were either deacons or lay preachers or whatever. He said, now, gentlemen, let's take some time and pray and ask the Holy Spirit to lead us now and direct us. And one of the men spoke up and said, we don't know nothing about doing that. We just head off into whatever it is and do it. Best of our ability. He said, well, you just get somebody else in. I'm not interested in it. If we're going to go around the work of the Spirit, then you don't need me in here. Now, that's the way it is, my friend. Listen, we've lost the presence of Christ, and we need to wake up. The remedy is a spiritual awakening and a new birth. Are we ever going to see that, Pastor Treblazer? I don't think so. I know that I don't know much, but I don't see the evidence of ever having a great old awakening like there was back there in the days of Whitfield and Spurgeon and Bonar and all of those folks. Since we've lost the presence of Christ, following that, we've lost the authority of God's Word. No longer is the Word of God the all-sufficient rule of faith and practice to the average church member, including the preacher. We've substituted tradition, minimize the Word of God, and we take only what suits us and leave the rest go. Where will you go today to find this present-day preacher standing behind their pulpit, thundering forth the Word of God in the power of the Holy Spirit that breaks folks like a hammer, burns them like a fire, until they tremble and are made to cry out, sirs, what must we do to be saved? My friend, wouldn't it be a gracious thing if we could see a revival of the Holy Spirit awakening folks in your church and in my church? I think we really need to face reality, my friend. I do. I tell my folks here, I don't believe we'll ever see another great awakening, but that's all in the Lord's hand. I know that. But listen, sirs, what must I do to be saved? Members of our churches are not shaping their lives by the Word of God, but the latest movies and fashion shows and all of those things. Now, I know, and I'm sorry to say, I know what goes on in the average home today because I see it. I see it. You don't have to be very smart to see it. Folks, young couples married and start to having children, and they're wrapped up in the things of the world and movie houses or the ball games, and they don't have family worship any longer. Oh, my friend, family worship, what is that, they say? They don't remember, and you don't remember the old home where my father would get down the Bible at night in front of the old fireplace with a coal oil lamp and read the verse of Scripture and pray and ask the Lord and put his hand on the head of one of his boys or his girls and say, Lord, Lord, have mercy. Lord, save my boy. Lord, save my girl. We don't have that anymore, my friend. In 2 Timothy 4, Paul, in writing to Timothy, said, I charge thee. Timothy was his son in the flesh, in the Lord. He said, I charge thee, Timothy, before God and before the Lord, who shall judge the quick and the dead at his appearing. Now listen, at his appearing and his kingdom. Now this is the verse of Scripture that the Lord brought home to my heart so vividly back there many years ago when he called me into this work. I didn't, my friend. Oh, listen, just like it was I didn't hear an audible voice. No, I don't do those things. That's Satan's work. If you hear a voice speaking to you, that's Satan. The Lord doesn't speak to you except through his word. But this is a verse that he gave me. Preach the word. Be instant in season and out of season. Reprove, rebuke, exhort with all long-suffering and doctrine. Now let's look at that verse, my friend. He said, be instant in season. What does that mean? He said it. What? Be instant in season. Be true. Be honest. Bring God's word. We're not to review books and review movies and talk about our trip to Israel and all of those things, my friend. I get literature from folks all over the country wanting me to go to Israel with them. I've never been there and don't want to go. But my friend, that's the theme of their ministry. That's the theme. They press on that to get a group of 40 or 50 church members and catch a plane and a bus and go to and watch to see the Holy. Oh, I heard this one preacher say, wouldn't you just love to be rebaptized in the River Jordan where Jesus was? My friend, how foolish. How foolish, my friend. But it's people flock to it. They flock there, my friend. He says, be instant. Don't bite your tongue, Pastor. Timothy, don't preach a smooth thing. Then he says, in season and out of season. What does that mean? When it's convenient or not convenient. If the Lord gives you opportunity to say a word in season to the clerk in the grocery store or the hardware store or getting the tire fixed at the place down there, if the Lord gives you an opening, the Lord will move a heart. The folks will say, are you the pastor of so-and-so church? Yes, I am. Would y'all like to come to church? We preach the gospel. We preach Christ and him crucified. My friend, he says, in season. He said, preach the word. Now, listen. Listen to that. Preach the word. Oh, my friend, preach the word of God. The word, thy word, Lord, is a lamp to our feet and a light to our pathway. Only way we hear from the Lord. You don't hear any audible voice, my friend. If you're hearing an audible voice, that's Satan. That's all by and through the work of Satan. If you're hearing a voice, if you're seeing a light in the corner of your room at night, that's Satan, my friend. That's right. I told you recently about an incident they had out here in the country, not far from where I live. A fella had a little farm, and one day he noticed one of his outhouses out there is a little shed or a little barn. And he walked through there, and the sun was shining through a crack, and he thought he saw a vision of Mary, the mother of Jesus, on the wall. And he let somebody know, and the newspapers flocked there, and the television camera. Just because of a shadow on the wall, my friend. Oh, how sorry. How sorry we are, my friend, to be taken in by Satan. It went on for several weeks. The sun changed its position and never did shine in there no more. But listen, he says, out of season, when it's not convenient, my friend. You know, folks, I love to preach the gospel, but many times it's you don't get an opportunity. You don't get the opportunity to say anything to folks. But listen, then let's go on. He says reprove. What does that mean? It means to call names or to call out occasion. I have folks that I know of that's shacking up and coming to this church. I call their number. I just bring it out. Can't shack up. You never get saved. You're not saved. You shacking up. No, I'm telling you, my friend, you're not saved. You're not saved. Brother Shelton told us of a story he had when his young preacher, he said he had a couple that had been living together for a long time, had 7 or 8 kids, and the Lord got a hold of the old man, and he comes and said, Pastor, I want you to marry us. We ain't married. We're not married. We're living in sin. The Lord will straighten you up, my friend. But his preaching, he says, rebuke. That's what he meant. Call their name. I call folks' name. And then exhort with all long-suffering. Be kind. Pastor, be kind to your folks, but be positive. Be positive. Folks know when you're being kind. Folks know when you're being truthful. I'm not a doorpost for nobody. I'm not a doormat for you. No, my friend, listen. And he says, in Timothy 5, he says, them that sin rebuke before all. Do you do that, Pastor? Do you do that? I'm not talking about embarrassing somebody, but let them know where you stand. Let them know where you stand, my friend. That's right. I have a couple at a funeral not long ago, and I met a young man, and him and his girlfriend were shacking up. I said, y'all get married. Don't do this. Don't cause your mother grief and pain that daddy had just died. I said, you come on down to Walker, and I'll marry you. Won't cost you nothing. Oh, my friend. You know, a man, God's man, is responsible. I have a lot of responsibility, my friend, of being true to your soul, whether it's my children or your children. I have a responsibility. But in kindness, listen, in kindness, and speak and exhort and rebuke with all authority, and let no man despise thee. My friend, don't despise your pastor because he tells you how it is. Don't go behind his back and criticize him. You know what? You know what pastors need? They need to be loved. I love for people to appreciate me, and I appreciate them. I do. I appreciate them. Listen, my friend, the Holy Spirit, we saw that. Preach the word. Not part of it, but all of it. Preach the word. Not your opinion. We're going to get back into that tomorrow. Preach the word, preacher. Preach the word. What word? God's word. Oh, my friend, don't tell your folks, pastors. Tell them don't go to those movie houses and watch those damnable movies, X-rated movies, and all of those things. But remember, the old trailblazers are going to be true to you. Pray for me. Will you do that? Will you just take time out today? Pray for the old trailblazer. Remember my mailing address, the old trailblazer, post office box 1810, Walker, Louisiana, 70785. Goodbye and God bless you.
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16: Transformed life should produce transformed living. And if there's not transformation, there's not salvation, because salvation brings transformation.
17: I can call myself a car all day long. 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Well, today on Study Verse by Verse, Pastor Leighton Sheely takes us back once again to 1 Corinthians chapter 6. The Apostle Paul is dealing with a lot of rights and wrongs. How do you take your brother to court, or do you? And what constitutes a right or a wrong? These are questions we are exploring and allowing Scripture to answer. We invite you to tag along with us as we spend time in 1 Corinthians 6. from Church of the Highlands in San Bruno and at highlands.us on the net. Here's Pastor Leighton Sheely with today's study verse by verse.
16: Jesus has to be first. Nor adulterers. God created sex to be shared between one husband, one wife, for a lifetime in the covenant of marriage. Adultery is sex before marriage, after marriage, outside of marriage, or to leave the spouse without biblical justification and remarry is adultery. We're going to get into that more as we study chapter 7. Nor men who practice homosexuality. Paul in the original uses two words there to describe either party that's involved in the act. Nor thieves, that is those who take things that do not belong to them. Nor the greedy. These are people who love money and use people rather than loving people and using money. These are people that use people to love money. They're going to hell. Nor drunkards. These are people who drink alcohol to excess. Nor revilers. Now, that's a word that's not often used in American culture today. Revilers are people who go around destroying other people with their tongues. They're toxic people. They wound with the tongue and with their words. And they cause misery and pain and despair in the lives of people that are under attack. These are toxic people. Can you imagine showing up in heaven and your neighbor is toxic? It wouldn't be heaven. Fortunately, the toxic people, American culture today, revilers are people who go around destroying other people with their tongues.

inherit the kingdom of God. Now, really, ultimately, there's only two kingdoms, and only one of them is staying and remaining for all eternity. The other one is passing away, and that's the kingdom you want to be in, and that's the kingdom you want to invest in. Because if you're in the other kingdom, you're going to pass away with the other kingdom, and your investments that are made in that kingdom are also going to pass away. There were businessmen during the Civil War who were part of the Confederate States who made business and made lots of money, currency, in the Confederate currency, and at the end of the war, everything that they had was absolutely worthless, just like the currency. But there are people who are investing in the kingdom where the currency is going to be worthless. They're going to lose everything. And such were some of you. Now, I mentioned you might want to underline the word trivial. Here you might want to underline the word were. And notice that it's past tense. It refers to something in the past, not the present. When you were saved, your life was transformed. If you think that you're saved and your life is not transformed, you are not saved. You might think you're saved, you might say you're saved, but if your life has not been transformed, you're not saved. Because if you've been saved, your life has been transformed. And if you are continuing in habitual patterns of sin, such as the ones that are listed here, and by the way, this list is not comprehensive. It's examples. For instance, liars are not mentioned in this list, but they're mentioned elsewhere, and they're not going to heaven. But if your life exhibits a pattern of sin, then you might be self-deceived into thinking that you're saved when you're really not. And that's why Paul writes here, do not be deceived. Jeremiah says, the heart is deceitful above all else. We can deceive ourselves. Jesus talked about people that deceived themselves into thinking they were saved when they're not. And he talked about them in Matthew chapter 7 on the Sermon on the Mount, verse 21. Jesus said, not everyone who says to me, Lord, Lord, will enter the kingdom of heaven, but the one who does the will of my Father who is in heaven. So just because we say, Lord, Lord, we claim that he's our Lord, we claim that he's our Savior, we claim that we're believers, we claim that we're saved, we claim that we're Christians, doesn't mean we're going to heaven. Only those who do the will of the Father who is in heaven. On that day, many will say to me, Lord, Lord, did we not prophesy in your name? We were the speakers. We were the people in front. We were the leaders in your name. We were the leaders in the churches. Might have been a mega church. Might have been a pastor somewhere. Did we not prophesy in your name? People that others look up to and say, man, that's the kind of Christian I want to be. Did we not prophesy in your name, cast out demons in your name? You know, not everybody has the gift of casting out demons. That's a pretty powerful gift, particularly in nations where demons manifest themselves. They don't manifest themselves so much in America because they're using stealth. They're still at work, they're just using stealth. But they manifest themselves plainly elsewhere around the world. Casting out demons and doing mighty works in your name? Not just normal stuff, but mighty works. Didn't we do all this stuff in your name? That means we're saved. And Jesus says, I will declare to them, I never knew you. Depart from me, you workers of lawlessness. Now, this passage should encourage every person who claims to be a Christian to examine their lives for lawlessness. And lawlessness there is in reference to God's law. It's continuing in patterns of disobedience. Continuing in patterns of disobedience. But you were washed. And the word there for but is Allah, which is the strongest Greek word, and it's used three times. So what Paul is saying, but, contrast. You were washed, speaking of a new life of regeneration. If any man is in Christ, he is a new creature. Old things have passed away. And we need to let those old things
pass away and quit trying to

0: drag them into the new life. You were sanctified. That's a new behavior. It's a holy behavior. Our lives should reflect holiness. It's not that we're going to be perfect because we're still in these tents of flesh, but that there's been a transformation in our lives. There's a new behavior. We've been justified. That's a reference to our new standing before God. We are clothed in the righteousness of Christ. Christ took our sins to Calvary's cross so that we could stand in the presence of holy God as though we had not sinned. We've been justified. A transformed life should produce transformed living. And if there's not transformation, there's not salvation, because salvation brings transformation. Now, in wrapping this up, Christians should do business with other Christians, but we need to do it well. If you're an employer, you need to treat your employees fair and equitably. If you're an employee, you need to treat your business, your organization, fair and equitably. You need to put in an honest day's work. Don't take 30-minute breaks. Come early, leave late, work hard, produce. If you're a business person, do your job well. Use quality workmanship, quality materials. Get a job done on time as promised. Do your business in writing. I can't begin to tell you how many times we as church leaders have had to step in to a business deal that's gone south and try to figure out what the original arrangement was, because the people remember it differently. When you're doing business together, even as Christian brothers, put it on paper so that when the mind fades, you can refer back to the piece of paper and say, yes, this is what we agreed on. It doesn't mean you can't negotiate, but at least you have a common place from which to negotiate. If there's a pattern of problems in your business, this is oftentimes what I find, that businessmen have a problem here and a problem here and a problem here, unrelated people, but they keep having a pattern of problems, it's always the other person's fault. Folks, if there's a pattern, look at yourself. Ask others to be honest with you and tell you if it's your problem. Listen to what they have to say and make the corrections that are necessary. I would like to be able to recommend every business person in our church. I'd like to be able to, you know, if somebody comes up, can you recommend so-and-so? Say yes. Quite frankly, sometimes I can't, because we have a few business people that aren't as reputable as they should be. So if somebody comes up to me and asks for a recommendation, this is one of the three answers you're going to get. Yes, I can recommend them. I know their work. They are fair and honest, etc. Or, you know, I'm not familiar with their work, so I can't recommend it one way or the other. Or, now notice I didn't say anything bad. Christians should be generous because God has been so generous to us. Actions speak louder than words. People are watching. Our community is watching. If we call ourselves a Christian and there's a pattern of sin in our life, we need to repent and get right. Amen? Let's pray. Lord, we are thankful for the clarity of your word. And we recognize that we cannot live up to its standard in our own strength. We are totally dependent on you. We ask you to fill our lives with your Holy Spirit. Give us strength to overcome the tendency to sin in our lives. Help us to be amongst brothers and sisters in the Lord that will keep us from falling off that narrow path. Keep us on the right path. In Jesus' name we pray. Amen.
1: And amen. Well, you have been listening to Study Verse by Verse. It has been our pleasure to spend a few minutes of your day with you. We trust you've been encouraged as we work our way through 1 Corinthians, especially chapter 6 here, focusing in on what is right, what is wrong, and how we get restitution if our brother sins against us or we sin against them. 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
3: Ronald Reagan understood that freedom sometimes requires more than quiet diplomacy. It requires moral clarity. On June 12, 1987, standing before the Brandenburg Gate in a divided Berlin, Reagan issued a direct challenge to Soviet leader Mikhail Gorbachev. "Mr. Gorbachev, tear down this wall." The Berlin Wall was more than concrete and barbed wire. It represented a system that restricted movement, divided families, and denied millions the freedoms Americans often take for granted. Reagan refused to treat that division as permanent. He understood that free nations must be willing to identify the difference between liberty and oppression, and have the courage to say so. 2 years later, the Berlin Wall fell. Freedom survives when people refuse to accept tyranny as inevitable. So when freedom is challenged today, will we have the courage to defend it with the same clarity?
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12: God wants to move. God wants to bring His Holy Spirit into the church. God wants to baptize. God wants to prophesy. God wants to speak. God wants to do so many incredible things decently and in order as the scriptures speak. But the problem is that the Holy Spirit has been grieved by sin in the church.

0: Welcome to Somebody Loves You Radio, the Bible teaching ministry of Roel Reese in Diamond Bar, California. Today, as Roel leads us in a study of what it means to be a Spirit-filled follower of the Lord, we'll get a challenge to prioritize holiness. We'll see that the Holy Spirit has equipped us with spiritual gifts according to His sovereign will. But if we've allowed sinful habits to creep into our lives, we are actually working against what He wants to accomplish. Today's lesson is part two of our study of spiritual gifts. In 1 Corinthians chapter 12, here's Roel Reese.
1: I don't know why, but there's always a sense in churches that they're afraid of the gifts of the Holy Spirit. And many times, many people, because of the different experiences that they have encountered in their own personal lives, some say that the gifts of the Holy Spirit are not for today, and then others say that the gifts are for today. So what is the real truth concerning the gifts? Well, Paul the Apostle ran into a problem in the Church of Corinth. And let me just kind of give you a little bit of history, because the Church of Corinth was a tremendous church. It was made up of Gentiles. And the Church of Corinth, in the city of Corinth, there were a lot of pagans. So to be a Christian in the city of Corinth was very tough. It would be like living in Hollywood and try to be a believer. Let me give you the instance here in the fifth chapter of the book of 1 Corinthians. There was a brother in the faith that was going to church in the city of Corinth that actually was living together in immorality or sexual sin with his mother-in-law. And somehow, as he was in the church, the pastor and the pastors and the elders and the deacons of the church had not taken a step of discipline to confront the problem and the individual in the church. They were afraid. So when Paul heard about it, because Paul wasn't in Corinth, Paul already was gone. So when Paul heard what was going on in the church, and they were having their services and the Bible was being taught and people were coming to church, but yet at the same time there were people living in sexual sin, Paul wrote a letter and he tells the Corinthians, he says, I've heard it is reported in chapter 5 verse 1 that there is sexual immorality among you, such sexual immorality that is not even named among the heathens, that a man has his father's wife. He says, that's ridiculous. And no one is doing anything about it. Listen very carefully what he says. Verse 2. He says, are you not puffed up and have not rather mourned? That is, you're really puffed up. You're proud of it. Instead of being proud, you should be what? Repentant. You should repent. But you're not doing that. That he who has done such a deed might be taken away from among you. Notice that. A lack of mourning. Verse 3. For I indeed, as absent in the body but present in the spirit, have already judged as though I were present him who has so done this deed. Paul says, I don't have to get on a boat and come over there and set the discipline concerning this person. I already know what should be done, and I'm telling you exactly what you should do. Verse 4. In the name of our Lord Jesus Christ, when you are gathered together along with my spirit, with power of our Lord Jesus Christ, here it is, deliver such a one to Satan for the destruction of the flesh. Wow. Paul, don't you think you're too harsh? What do you mean, Paul? This is what Paul is saying. Paul says, if there is someone that is not repentant, and let's say, if we do Matthew 18, which means what? If you know someone that is living a life of sin and doesn't want to repent, and you know about it, you confront that person and says, hey, it's none of your business, man. Mind your own business. Leave me alone. Then my responsibility as in the body of Christ, as a member of the body of Christ, which Paul talks about in the first book of Corinthians chapter 12, is to go to the elders of the church and to get one or two more people to make it three witnesses and come and confront that person. If he still does not want to repent, then the Bible says, I am to take it to the elders of the church, and then the elders of the church are to excommunicate that person from the church. not because we don't like him, but we turn him over to Satan for the destruction of the flesh, so that at the end there may be repentance and his spirit will be saved. Otherwise, if we put up with sin, we're actually allowing leaven to come into the church, and leaven infects other people. And we're compromising. We're never supposed to compromise in the body of Christ concerning sin. Watch what he says. This is Paul. Deliver such a one to Satan for the destruction of the flesh, that his spirit may be saved in the day of the Lord Jesus Christ. Now your glorying is not good. Do you not know that a little leaven leavens the whole lump? See, he says, if you allow a little bit of sin and compromise in the church, man, the whole church will become polluted. And if the church is polluted, then how can God move? Think about that. You see what I'm getting to? The problem in the church today, there is too much sin, too much leaven. God wants to move. God wants to bring his Holy Spirit into the church. God wants to baptize. God wants to prophesy. God wants to speak. God wants to do so many incredible things decently and in order as the scriptures speak. But the problem is that the Holy Spirit has been grieved by sin in the church. And so the Holy Spirit cannot fully express himself in the body of Christ. Unless the body of Christ comes to repentance. That's pretty amazing. Because watch what Paul says. This is pretty amazing again. He speaks about leaven. Now verse 9. I wrote to you in my epistle not to keep company with a sexually immoral person. Yet, I certainly did not mean with the sexual immoral people of this world. Notice that Paul makes it very clear that he's not talking about those people that you go to school with and those people that you work with and those people in your neighborhood that are non-believers. He's not talking about non-believers being sexually active. He's talking about Christians in the church. He's talking about believers. Those that have received Christ. Watch what he says. He says also, verse 10, yet certainly I did not mean the sexually immoral people of this world, or with the covetous or the extortioner or the idolater, since then you would need to go out of the world. Then, you know, you would say, wow, man, I can't have fellowship with anybody. Because we are in this world, we're not of the world, but we have to work with non-believers. The problem that I see today in the church is that the reason that so many Gentiles or heathens are being kept away from salvation and coming to the grace of God is because of all the hypocrisy in the church. That's the problem. And that's a major problem. Watch what else he says, verse 11. But now I have written to you not to keep company with anyone named a brother. I want you to underline that. Very important scripture. Paul is not forbidding you and I to hang out with non-believers, but he is forbidding us to hang out with believers that are living lives of sin without repentance. That's what he says. If you know of a brother or a sister that is living a life activated in sin today, Paul says what? Break fellowship with him. Otherwise, if you don't break fellowship with him, what are you doing? You're in communion with him. You're saying it's okay to be with him when it's not okay. He goes a step further. Watch what he says. But now I have written to you not to keep company with anyone named a brother who is sexually immoral or covetous or an idolater or a reviler or a drunkard or an extortioner. No, don't even eat lunch with such a person. Wow. Why? Because eating in that culture made you one with that person. You see? You're not even supposed to have lunch with them. You're supposed to totally separate yourself from them and turn them over to Satan so that Satan will not only beat them up, but he'll beat them up to bring them to what? To conviction and to repentance. Otherwise, how are they going to come to know the Lord if you compromise your position by accepting their fellowship? Then watch this. For what have I to do with judging those who are outside of the church? Don't you judge those who are inside? But those who are outside, God judges. Don't worry about the non-believer. God will take care of them. He says, what I am talking about, judging those that are in the church. Those that are supposed to be the pillars of the church. Those are the ones that are supposed to be bringing people to the light. But yet they're full of darkness. But those who are outside, God judges. Therefore, put away from yourself that evil person. Notice that. Put away that evil person. Excommunication from the church. Not that we hate that person, but we hate their sin. That's the problem. We hate their sin, and we will not put up with sin. Otherwise, if we allow every drunkard person to come in here that is a believer, and child molester, and homosexual, and liar, and covetous, and all these things that Paul talks about, what's going to happen? A little leaven will leaven the whole lump. We will kill the move of the Spirit of God.
0: 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Now, here's Raul Reese once again with more of today's study.
1: So now that Paul establishes the problems in Corinth, then in chapter 12, turn to it, there in verse 12. He says, now he's going to say, now that you know the problems and how God really wants to move and God desires unity within the body of Christ, he says, now I want you to understand one thing, that every believer is a member of the body of Christ, which God has given to each one of us a definite ministry in the body of Christ. I like that. What do you mean, Raul? Well, he means that every one of us here is the body of Christ. God not only has given you gifts and talents, but he has a particular ministry where he wants to use your life to bring glory and honor to himself. Watch what he says, verse 12. For as the body is one and has many members, but all the members of the one body, being many, are one body, so also is Christ. So the body of Christ, he's talking about what? Those that have been born again of the Holy Spirit is not just Calvary Chapel. But the Presbyterians and the Methodists and the Baptists, and there are even Catholics that are born again Christians. So anyone that has been born again through the Holy Spirit's power and has come to repentance, he or she becomes a member of the body of Jesus Christ. So the body of Jesus Christ is huge in the world, you see, but the head is Christ, and the head controls the whole body of Christ. Then he says that in the body of Christ, not everyone is an eye or a hand or a foot or a toe. But God has placed you in the body as he wills, not as you will. You see, we would like to choose, well, Lord, you know, I like kind of that gift. Can I have that? You can ask, but he might not give it to you. Or you may start coveting somebody else's gift because you see the charisma and you see what they're doing and you say, man, I want that and like, be like Simon, you know, Simonine. And you start actually coveting the gift that that person has. And instead of a blessing, you might get a cursing. You have to be satisfied where God has placed in the body of Jesus Christ and be part of that body. If, man, I mean, nobody wants to be a toe and be in darkness 24 hours a day and be stinky. But God might place you there. Watch what he says. Verse 13. For by one Spirit we are all baptized into one body, whether Jew or Greek or Gentile, whether slave or free, we have all been made to drink into one Spirit. So we're all one. Believers in Baptists, Methodists, we all, if we're born again of the Holy Spirit, we are one, brothers in the Lord and sisters in the Lord Jesus Christ. Verse 14. Notice now the diversity of the gifts. For in fact, the body is not one member, but many. If the foot should say, because I'm not a hand, I am not of the body, is it therefore of the body? I mean, just because you're a foot and you want to be a hand, I mean, do you just cut off the foot and become a hand? No way. The foot is just as important as the hand. We need the hand as we need the foot. Watch what he says. And if the ear should say, because I am not an eye, I am not of the body. Is it therefore not of the body? Of course not. But now, here it is. But now God has set the members, each one of them, in the body just as he pleased. I want you to underline it and put a star next to it. Next time you want to be used by God and you're actually seeking for the gifts of the Holy Spirit and you're asking God to use you in the body of Jesus Christ, memorize that verse so you can be satisfied where God places. You don't place yourself. The Lord places you where you're needed. Where you're needed in the body of Christ. I love that. Not everyone's an evangelist. Not everyone can teach. Not everyone can be a prophet. You see, there are different gifts. Then he says this. Again, he's moving forward. Verse 19. And if they were all one member, where would the body be? But now indeed there are many members, but yet there is one body. Even though there's a lot of hands and feet and nose and ears and eyes, yet there's one head, but there's one body. You see? Not two bodies, one body. Christianity. That's it. Born again people of God. They're the body of Jesus Christ, not the name of the church. Watch what else. Verse 21. Now the members promoted unity. And the eye cannot say to the hand, I have no need of you, get out of here. Nor again the head to the feet, I have no need of you. Can you imagine trying to walk around without a head? No possible way. No, much rather those members of the body which seem to be weaker are necessary. So you might have people in the body that are real strong, but then you have those people that are weaklings. And how in the world, you know, do the strong people say, get out of my way, weakling? No. The strong are to do what? To help the weak along. That's love, you see. I'm not out for myself, but I'm out to what? To enhance the kingdom of God. By working together in harmony and unity together. Watch this. Verse 23. And those members of the body which we think to be less honorable. You see, whenever we used to play baseball and we used to make, you know, actually choose teams, who do we choose? I know who I choose. The best guys. I want to win. But if I'm really going to be honest with myself and I want to be a real good Christian, what am I going to do? I'm going to choose those that nobody wants to choose. Even if I lose, so what? You see, that's kindness and love. So those people that we think are not necessary in the body of Christ, they're very necessary. We can't live without them. They might not be strong as you are and have all the charisma and all the gifts and talents, but they are needed in the body of Christ. Watch this. Verse 23. And those members of the body which we think there be less honorable, on these we bestow greater honor, and our unpresentable parts have greater modesty. But our presentable parts have no need, but God composed the body, having given greater honor of the part which lacks it. You see, so wherever there's something lacking, God is the one that takes that person and he brings balance to the body so the body can be balanced with the strength and the weakness. You see, he evens it out. So it's not lopsided. You're not walking around like this, you know, lopsided. You see, it has balance. Verse 25. That there should be no schisms in the body, but that the members should have the same care for one another. You see, we're to unite, we're not to disunitize. You see what I'm saying? We're to come together and work together and love together, and let's get our gifts and talents together and let's use them together to bring glory and honor to God so that we can go out and win more people to the Lord. That's what Paul is saying. Instead of sitting there murmuring, complaining, and causing divisions, let's be satisfied what God has done and what he's doing. And if one member suffers, all members suffer with it. And if one member is honored, then all members rejoice with it. I like that because you know what? Let me speak for myself. When I was younger and I used to see people hurt and stuff like that, I say, hey, you know, that's their tough luck. Tough for them. It wasn't until my back went out that I started having compassion on people. I was doing martial arts and I hurt my back and I got a little pain. I pinched the nerve and I went to the chiropractor and he popped my back and he messed me up more than I was before. And I went to the emergency Saturday night and they gave me this shot. I couldn't even walk, so they gave me this shot to relax her, and I was totally relaxed and I was in deep pain. They sent me home. 4 o'clock in the morning on Sunday morning, I had to go to the bathroom. Now, when you gotta go to the bathroom, you gotta go, right? I couldn't move. I told my wife, Sharon, I think I'm paralyzed. I was in such pain, man. Well, what happened is I slowly turned and I got on my knees and I could not move. She helped me to get in bed. They had to call the ambulance. Embarrassing. And they came up with a flat board, and I told the guy, I said, I am in such pain. So they actually took the board and put it on there, and they tied me up, and as they were carrying me down the stairs, they almost dropped me. And I mean, I was in pain. My neighbors were outside. They thought I was dying when I was coming out. I was all messed up. And they took me to the hospital. 3 days, man, I was in the hospital, and they put me on fluids, and I was just totally messed up, man. And I couldn't walk. I couldn't do anything. And, man, I thought I wasn't going to walk again. But the Lord taught me through that weakness that I have to respect other people and their pain. So now when you tell me you're sick, I go, oh, let me pray for you. I'll even cry with you. Because I know how it feels now. And so I can understand what Paul is saying. We need each other. We can't do without each other. There has to be that unity, that brotherhood, that oneness with each other.
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1: Then he goes on in verse 27, he says, and now you are the body of Christ and members individually, and God has appointed these in the church, apostles, second prophets, teachers, miracles, notice, then gifts of healings, which means there are different types of healings. I like that. That's why one person cannot just lay hands on people. God gives severally as He wills. Then check this out. Helps. That is those that help in the body of Christ, you know, taking care of cleaning bathrooms and up in the storage room, whatever it may be. There's different gifts in administration, organizing, variety of tongues. Are all apostles? Of course not. Are all prophets? No. Are all teachers? No. Are all workers of miracles? No. Are all, he says, do all have the gifts of healings? No. Do all speak with tongues? No. Do all interpret? No. But here it is. But earnestly desire the best gifts. And what is the best gift? Love. That's right. Love. Because without love, you can speak in tongues, you can interpret, you can have teaching, you can have all these gifts, 21 gifts. But if you don't have love, you and I are nothing. Watch this. but earnestly desire the best gifts, and yet I show you a more excellent way.
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13: That's how the devil likes to do it. Come in the back way, sneak up on in. What does the Bible say? You talk to people at church, pick a girl, pick a guy. Can you tell me what the gospel is? And listen to them. And you go, do you go to church? Yeah. Do you read the Bible? Mm. And you don't really, you don't even exactly understand what the gospel is. Do you know what scriptures they are?

0: Welcome to Apply Within, a verse-by-verse study of the Word of God with Pastor Bob Davis of North Country Chapel. We invite you to join with us as we, by the power of God's Holy Spirit, apply His Word within our own hearts as we study line upon line, precept upon precept, verse-by-verse through the Bible. Our study continues in 2 Timothy chapter 3, verse 6, as Paul exposes those who prey upon the spiritually vulnerable. Here's Pastor Bob.
1: Verse 6. For of this sort are they which creep into houses and lead captive silly women, laden with sins, led away with various lusts. Ever learning, Christian, ever learning and never able to come to the knowledge of the truth. Did you hear that? You know how many people will tell you, yeah, oh, I know the Bible. Really? Do you know the Bible? Yeah, I've read it once. Or really? The whole thing? Well, no, but I've read the Bible. Everybody thinks they know. People say, what do you do at your church? And when I say this and this is what we do. That's it? You just read the Bible? That's got to be boring. Notice, everybody, for of this sort are they, and know what they do. They creep into houses and lead captive, silly women. You say, why are you picking on women? He's not. He's making a point. So don't get your inner puppy hurt. Learn. They lead captive, silly women, laden with sins, those women, led away with various lusts. Ever learning, mean learning constantly, in other words, and never able to come to an understanding of the knowledge of the truth. Do you know how many people will tell you, oh yeah, I've read the Bible, I know this, that, and I know this and that. Are you born again? No. You know. So in other words, you got something, but it means nothing to anybody anywhere. Anybody can quote a verse. Jesus wept. There's the shortest verse in the Bible. Can you remember? Jesus wept. Now you can quote scripture too, but you could still go to hell because you don't have Jesus in your heart. But you could have scriptures and not get into heaven. And that's what he's saying. Keep in mind, because you know what he started in chapter 2. Keep in mind, we're talking about the last days. 2,000 years ago, Paul said the last days. We're living in them. They thought they were. And they were part of the last days, I'm sure. They just the last days a little longer than they turned out to be. We're talking about the last days. We are living in those last days. When? I don't know. Tonight, maybe. Jesus could come before I finish, and I would love it unless I found out that you weren't coming with us. Then I'd be ready to wait one more day. And you get your life in gear. I'm trying to be nice. I'd like to go to heaven. I just don't want to go without you. Keep in mind, we're talking about the last days. We're living in the last days. Jesus will return any second. The Antichrist will come on the scene, just a man. They will believe he is God. They will call him the God of this world. And that's what you're set up for right now. So think about what you are watching everywhere you're looking around. More and more UFOs, et cetera. So you can laugh, you can fight, you can this. But listen, there's more people that believe in UFOs than believe in Jesus Christ. So you may think we're stupid by talking about it, but that's what's coming on. And what they're going to do is, if they can prove to you, because they've got pictures, aerial pictures and all, and if it is the aliens, well then, God didn't create us. Aliens left us here. Got it? That's what people will fall for. That's one of the big lies. Hang on. If I'm wrong, I'll buy you a Coke in heaven. So look, Jesus will return any moment to take his church out of and away from the trouble that's already here. It's ugly. It's not safe to walk the streets. It's difficult if you're born again and people know it. There are a lot of people who would like to take you out. And I'm not talking about dating. He's going to return any moment to take his church, his body. He loves us and doesn't want to leave us here in this. That's his promise. He will not break a promise. He keeps a promise. With God, a promise is a promise. So you need to know that. Work hard. Keep doing what you're doing. Don't quit. I had a group in Sierra Vista, Arizona. I tried to talk to them. They wouldn't listen to me. I was a young pastor, and they thought, this pastor knows nothing. Their pastor said that the rapture was coming, and so he got all their money and all their deeds and all, and he put them in sheets, no clothes, in sheets, in trees. And they were there midnight, and they were ready to go. And I told them, this is not good. This, you know, and they said, you're a young pastor. You don't know anything. This guy's about in his 40s and 50s, and he knows. Well, you know what? He took all their money, all their land, all their stuff, got away, and they were naked in sheets, and the rapture didn't come. Could have knocked you over with a feather, right? Who would believe that? People who don't know the Word of God. But when you know the Word of God, keep your clothes on. And just know that at any minute, we're going to fly. Don't be silly. Paul reminds us that there will be plenty of religion. Get this. I just read it to you. There are going to be plenty of religion. What did I read? For of this sort are they, verse 6, which creep into houses and lead captive silly women laden with sins, led away with various lusts. People are getting into people's homes through the TV, through the radio, door to door, knocking on the door. And where do they go to? In the middle of the day, back when I was young and men were iron and ships were wooden, back then, right there, when then, who stayed home? Mom, my mom, and I would, no one would touch my mother because I'd find them. But I'm at school, my dad's at work, my brothers and everybody, and they knock on the door and they want to, you know, Jehovah's Witnesses or whoever they were, and they want to talk to you about God, and they want to find somebody who's bored, not like going on, you know, they're doing the laundry and stuff. Like, remember all those days? They're still doing it now. Yeah, in my neighborhood, they come while I'm here, and they come through around noon or so, and whoever they find home. I mean, I want to talk to you about Jesus. And, you know, of course, and I would go, Jesus who? Which one are we talking about? Tell me who yours is, right? But that's what he's saying. Paul reminds us that there will be plenty of religion in the last days. And look around. There are more churches now here than there were 5 years ago. I mean, they're just doubling and tripling. And everybody's got the right stuff. And they're all, some of them use the same Bibles. Most of them don't. And it's one big mess. And you just pick the one. And if I offend you, you're going to go across the street. Well, would you, at least if I offend you, because I try to. But pick a church that's solid to go to. Stop it. It's your life. Live it the way you want. But you don't get your nose out of this Bible. No matter how what church hurts you or hurts your inner puppy, Paul reminds us, plenty of religion in the last days. And look around. And the biggest churches are so big, they're multi-millionaire pastors and pastoresses and pastors' wives, multi-million dollar homes. The one in Texas, that big Houston church there, without giving everybody your name, $10 million mansion. My house is worth $32.50. That's cash, though. I love it, and I wouldn't have it any other way, would you? Paul says plenty of religion, but it will be false imitation, fake religion, false religions coming door to door, coming into every home in the television, everything on the radio, everything on the internet, false. If I would love for you to see it, but I don't want to tell you because you'll get stuck with it. I don't want you to do it. But do you know how many people are now prophesying on YouTube? Hundreds and thousands. Where did they all come from? And they're all making money. And they're on this, and they're on X, and they're on LMNOP, and whatever you're listening on, all these private little things, and you're getting garbage. And so I love it. You just do your thing, but don't you get your nose out of the Bible. This is not the day for that. And it will be false imitation, fake religion. And they've been doing it door to door since I can remember, and they've been doing it on the television and everywhere you go. A form of godliness is what they want you to have. Some people say, "Are you Christian?" They'll say, "Yeah." "Have you asked Jesus into your heart?" "Well, no, but I go to church." I'm like, no, everybody, a form of godliness without the life-changing power of the blood of Jesus Christ. How did they get saved? They don't believe in Jesus Christ. Or they have a false Jesus Christ that they're worshiping, and they're scared to death of him. Paul is not just warning Timothy, but every true believer. This is important stuff. This is big. Because I believe most of you read your Bible. What church you go to, that's really up to you. But I'm just counting on you to be reading your Bible. And I read it. You ever read your Bible and read it and go, "I didn't understand. That's above my pay grade." You ever read the Bible and say, "I didn't get it"? Good, because I think every believer does. But you don't quit. You say, "I'm going to read that again," or "I'm going to see if I can find another part to help me find this," right? Paul is not just warning Timothy, but every true believer. These false teachers creep. They're creeps. They creep, or they worm their way into households like snakes. Snakes scare me. They're sick. And I read about Florida. I think it's beautiful, but I read a one, I mentioned it to you, and it just kind of freaks me out. It's a python, and I think they bought it at a little store, and it got too big, so they just threw it outside. And then these people found it, but it had been in their house for months, but they didn't know it. It was a 15-foot-long python, and you didn't know it was there? Where is the bazooka? How do you not know a 15-foot thing that big is in your house? They sneak in like snakes. See, they hide. That snake hid for months and months, and the family didn't even know it was living there. They sneak in. If they revealed their true identity, they would not succeed in getting into many of those homes. If you come up and say, "I want to tell you a false doctrine, and I'm going to trick you to death," and you go, "Okay." No, they won't say that. "Oh, we're the church of the what's happening now, and we got the truth, and we just wanted to make sure you have it too. Do you have time to talk?" No. "Oh, come on. I could read. I don't even have to come in the house. Just let me read you something." Shoot them. In love. No, not with God. I'm making fun of it. You know it's going on in your neighborhood. You know it's going on in your city. You know it. You know it's going on in those churches. You know it. And we joke about it because we'd be crying all the time if we didn't. They would not succeed in getting into your house if they told you the truth of what they wanted to tell you. But they have a trick way to get in, like a snake. speaking of Satan, just like a snake. They use various subtle gimmicks, tricks. They speak about God. They speak about the Bible. Of course, they'll throw in Jesus if they have to. And then when the Mormons come along, of course, they're going to talk about Jesus all along. But you've got, but the Mormon Jesus is the brother, spirit brother of Lucifer. They know that, but they won't tell you that. And as long as you don't know it, they're fine with it. You get the point. You have to know. You have to know what the Bible says and where it says it. They focused especially upon the women. Why? They creep into houses and lead captive silly women. Is he insulting women? No, Paul loves the women. He's warning about this, not just for guys and girls, for all Christians. Think about it. They focus especially upon the women. They plan their visits when the husband is not around. My mom stayed home and she took care of the house because as soon as I get home, I have to have something to eat. I say, Mom, when my dad went to Vietnam and he was there for almost 2 years, my mom took a job. And I hated that for her because I was working. I was playing professional music as a kid and I was working at grocery stores and I'd come home and my mom wasn't there and I didn't like it. And so she was working at a shoe store because we needed the money. And I came when I came home and I wasn't normally like this, but at 16 years old, I said to my mom, I said, what are you doing? And she says, we need the money. And I said, yeah, but Billy is only 8 years old and he's an idiot. And Paul, he's a year younger than me, he's dumber than a rock. Mom, you need to stay home. And she looked at me like, are you in charge? No, my dad said, keep an eye on everybody, so you stay home. I'll go get more work. I don't care what I do. And I said, yeah, but Billy is only 8 years old.

And she did. She stopped, and I just asked for more hours. That's when they would come by, when the dad's not there. And the wives are bored anyway. In a vacuum, you can only vacuum 20 times a day. 30 is a little hard, and so, you know. So think about it. That's what he's saying. There's nothing wrong with these women. So don't misunderstand the language. I'll show you in a moment. They focus especially upon the women. They plan their visits when the husband is out of the way, just like Satan did in the Garden of Eden. Huh? Even Eve wasn't dumb or stupid. There was nothing wrong with that girl. She's perfect in every way. But notice what the devil did. He gets the husband out of the way. Well, the husband's not there. He comes and he says, "You know, you should eat this. You should try." Remember all that? These women, when he says weak women, silly women, if you look it up, they'll say weak women. But the language in the Greek is gullible. They're out there, they're bored, they're doing what they're doing, they're doing the dishes, or they're this or that, or they're right, watching their soaps, or whatever there was in those days. Gullible. What does that mean? Does that mean that the woman is stupid and the man's not? No, that's not what it means. In the sense, gullible, in the sense that they are weak and sometimes not sure of themselves. I mean, I can tell you how the cults come to my door. They don't come anymore, but when they do come to my door, I answer the door. If I'm there, and they'll say, "We're with the service," and I say, "Oh, that's very nice. We're not interested." Well, I like to, and I don't care what you'd like. I know what you're about, and we're not interested, and I hope my neighbors aren't home. So just hit the road. Now, my wife is Christian, but she's too polite. She'd sit and listen. I'd say, "You need to move on. Get off the porch. We have guns. If you want to get to heaven, it's a quick way, you know, because I'm not going to play with them. We're not going to play their little game." But in those days, it was, I hate it. The word means gullible in the sense that they are weak. They're not sure. Someone comes along and tells you something, and you're there, and you don't know, and you go, "Okay, well, I didn't know that." And they could take you in. They could sell you a used car. You want to be careful with what you're ever doing. So it's not because they're girls. It's because that's how the devil likes to do it. Come in the back way. Sneak up on in. Right? What does the Bible say? You go to talk to people at church. Pick a girl. Pick a guy. Tell me, can you tell me what the gospel is? And listen to them. And you go, "Do you go to church?" "Yeah." "Do you read your Bible?" And you don't really, you don't even exactly understand what the gospel is. Do you know what scriptures they are? Meaning, it's not their fault. Somebody's not teaching them that. So they're down, not because they're not smart. No one has ever shown them or taught them. It's not lack of brains, but they lack the strength of the character. Nobody has taught them. Because they're loaded down with sins and led away by various lusts. Just like everybody else you know, just guys and girls. Let's put it in plain American. They are burdened under a sense of sin and feel a need in their lives. You ever been that way, guys and girls? I got no, what do I do? I remember the girls when they'd say, "Oh, I'm just a housewife." That makes it sound like it's nothing. I couldn't be a housewife. I'm not smart enough. But they say, "Oh, I'm just a housewife." Nothing. You see? And so they're down, right? They're burdened under a sense of sin, and they feel a need in their lives to be useful somehow. And the cults come in and take advantage of you all, not just girls, guys too. That's how you get into cults. It's easy to get into a cult and almost impossible to get back out. There's where your problem comes. And a whole lot of false doctrine

0: not just in the 60s and 70s and 80s, but right now. You got your work all done, you sit down at the office and you start watching TV on your computer, or at home you just sit down. And what do? Well, you're a Christian, so you turn it to the Christians app. That's the most dangerous channel to turn to, everybody. I'll probably be out of the ministry before noon tomorrow. Because listen to this. A whole lot of false doctrine on the so-called Christian TV and radio stations. And when you start getting into the little things on YouTube and all these things, they sound good, they sound good, they sound good, but you have to listen to them and have your Bible open at the same time. I'm warning you. I'll be dead soon. I'm old. And so I'm going to bother you until then. You listen to Christian radio. You listen to Christian music. You listen. It'll bend your transistors. You do whatever you want. I'm just telling you what the Bible's telling you.
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6: Ronald Reagan understood that freedom sometimes requires more than quiet diplomacy. It requires moral clarity. On June 12, 1987, standing before the Brandenburg Gate in a divided Berlin, Reagan issued a direct challenge to Soviet leader Mikhail Gorbachev. Mr. Gorbachev, tear down this wall. The Berlin Wall was more than concrete and barbed wire. It represented a system that restricted movement, divided families, and denied millions the freedoms Americans often take for granted. Reagan refused to treat that division as permanent. He understood that free nations must be willing to identify the difference between liberty and oppression, and have the courage to say so. 2 years later, the Berlin Wall fell. Freedom survives when people refuse to accept tyranny as inevitable. So when freedom is challenged today, will we have the courage to defend it with the same clarity?
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17: Today's message is titled, Learning the Hard Way. The text is Luke 1:18-25. You can be turning there. It's part of a larger series on A Jesus You Never Knew. It's a study of the Gospel of Luke, which is a unique gospel. We've talked about that in all the introductory sermons until now. And so if you're new today, you can go back and listen to those sermons online if you want to. Learning the hard way. There were three boys in my family and one girl. She was the youngest. You can imagine what that was like, spoiled rotten. But that's another story for another day. There was Marshall, Craig, and Keith. Obviously, that's me, Keith. And because in my family, I'm the smallest male. I'm about 6'3 and a half. I used to be 6'4, but as you get older, you know, you kind of shrink. And so our nicknames were based on how we were. You know, it's like in the Bible, your name means something. So Marshall was Bonehead. Craig was Roundy. And naturally, being someone of imposing stature, my nickname was Tadpole, okay? But anyway, Marshall liked to learn the hard way. And I learned a lot from Marshall, and I had probably 1/10 of the spankings that he got. But you know, some people just learn the hard way, and that's unfortunate. Some of us have children, you know, learned that ignoring mom and dad involved some application of kinetic energy to our backsides. We learned that the hard way, that if you touch a hot stove, You get burned, right? The scientific method, they call that, right? Experimentation, hypothesis, everything. And then, you know, my sister, you know, joining in the melee, learned that if you pulled Albertine's tail, Albertine was our cat, that cats scratch. Some people learn the hard way. And in fact, the Bible even tells us as adults, you know, we learn the hard way. In Proverbs, a fool seems wise until he speaks. Now, maybe that's why we have two ears and one mouth. Well, we're going to see something of that today in Zechariah's interaction with the angel. Now, just to catch us up, last week we saw God move in the life of Zechariah and Elizabeth, and as we talked through and worked through Luke 1, 5 through 17. And I'm going to read that for you right now just to kind of catch us up a little bit. In the days of Herod, king of Judea, there was a priest named Zechariah, and he had a wife of the daughters of Aaron, and her name was Elizabeth. But they had no child because Elizabeth was barren. Both were advanced in years. Now, while he was serving as priest before God, when his division was on duty in the temple, according to the custom of the priesthood, he was chosen by lot to enter the temple and burn incense. And there appeared to him an angel of the Lord standing, of all places, at the right side of the altar of incense. And Zechariah was troubled when he saw him, and fear fell upon him. But the angel said, "Do not be afraid, Zechariah, for your prayer has been heard, and your wife Elizabeth will bear you a son, and you shall call him John, and you will have great joy and gladness, and many will rejoice at his birth, for he will be great before the Lord." And then the angel goes into kind of reciting a prophecy from Malachi and applying it to this boy. "And he will turn many of the children of Israel to the Lord their God, and he will go before him in the spirit and power of Elijah, to turn the hearts of the fathers to the children and the disobedient to the wisdom of the just, to make ready for the Lord a people prepared." And last week, we were just amazed. We kind of ask ourselves, what would that be like to be there, to have that happen? You know, and we talked about Zechariah the priest, as the angel is declaring this promise, this prophecy, when he gets to verse 16 and he starts talking about the prophecy from Malachi about the coming of the forerunner of the Messiah and the Messiah coming, it had to occur to Zechariah that this is a huge event, because that meant Messiah was coming, and that his son, his boy, is going to be the forerunner, the herald of that Messiah. He would have to realize that all these blessings of God had been visited down upon him. And we ask ourselves, what would I say? What would you say? What would you say? You're in the most holy place on earth, in the temple, in the inner confines of the temple, on this high holy day, and you've been selected by lot, we know by providence, to burn incense where nobody goes. And you walk in there, and there's a guy there, and this angel is there, and he tells you all this incredible stuff that God is going to do for you and through you. What would you say? And then we ask ourselves, well, what would Zechariah say? And Zechariah apparently has to learn the hard way. I think Zechariah has two Hebrew meanings. I gave you one the last time. The other one is bonehead. Because he gave the wrong response. And let me just walk you through that now as we get into today's passage, Luke 1, 18 to 25. So after hearing all this and finding this angel standing before him, and Zechariah said to the angel, "How shall I know this? For I'm an old man and my wife is advanced in years." And the angel answered him, "I am Gabriel. I stand in the presence of God, and I was sent to speak to you and to bring you this good news. And behold, you will be silent and unable to speak until the day that these things take place, because you did not believe my words, which will be fulfilled in their time." And the people were waiting for Zechariah, and they were wondering at his delay in the temple. And when he came out, he was unable to speak to them, and they realized he had seen a vision in the temple. And he kept making signs to them and remained mute. And when the time of his service was ended, he went to his home. After these days, his wife Elizabeth conceived, and for 5 months she kept herself hidden, saying, "Thus the Lord has done for me in the days when he looked on me to take away my reproach among the people." Because, you know, it was considered, you know, if you weren't having children, there might be something wrong with you spiritually or otherwise. So today we're going to examine this passage, and we're going to navigate through this passage using four navigational markers, four rhetorical markers, whatever you want to call them. And they are the question, Zechariah's question, the rejoinder, the rebuttal from the angel, the result, how this played out, and the response in the aftermath. And using these four markers, I'd like you and I to learn from Zechariah's mistakes, or actually his sin, so that we don't have to learn the hard way in our daily life. He had special revelation from God from an angel. We have the Bible, and we need to look into its pages and govern ourselves accordingly. So let's start with Zechariah's question. The question. Luke 1:18, right? And Zechariah said to the angel, "How shall I know this? For I'm an old man and my wife is advanced in years." What do we have here? We have what we call the inquiry. The inquiry, let's start with that. How shall I know this? Based on what we read, this turns out to be an unacceptable question. And why is that? Why is that? I mean, after all, he says, how shall I know this? I'm an old man and my wife is advanced in years. They've been barren. Seems like a reasonable question, doesn't it? So he's saying more or less, and when you look into the original Greek, how shall I recognize this? How shall I perceive this? How shall I recognize the fulfillment of this? How? Well, when your wife gets pregnant at her age, that might be an indication. And when the baby is born and it's not a girl, it's a son, that might be something. But you know, I think he got that. I mean, he had common sense, right? His question is more than that, and his question is inappropriate. Now, you may be saying, well, wait a minute. We just did that scripture reading, and Sarah doubted. She laughed, and God caught her. You know, he knows all things simultaneously, past, present, and future. So he called her out for it and gave her a gentle rebuke. How is this different? Or, you know, when you think about Abraham, right? In Genesis 15:8, you know, at the end of, you know, hearing this whole Abrahamic covenant thing, that his offspring would number like the sand on the seashore, and that they would have this land forever. This was his forever promise to them. And Abraham is about 100 years old, and Sarah is about 90. Abraham says in Genesis 15:8, "O Lord, how shall I know that I am to possess it?" And this is right after Abraham's conversion. In 15:6, Abraham believed God, and he credited it to him as righteousness. And with Abraham, how does God respond? He says, "How shall you know?" And he has a covenant ceremony where God binds himself to faithfully fulfilling his promise to Abraham. Later on in Genesis 17:17, when he hears he's going to have a son again, he falls on his face and he laughs, said to himself, "Shall a child be born to a man who is 100 years old? Shall Sarah, who is 90, bear a child?" All right, and this comes back to, is anything too hard for God? Why no punishment? Why no punishment? I mean, Mary, later on, when Gabriel appears to her and says, "You're going to bear a son," and this, that, and the other, you know, and she'll call his name Jesus, she goes, "Well, how's this going to work since I'm a virgin?" Well, these are reasonable questions, right? I mean, this is where I want to get into the impropriety of his question, of Zechariah's question, relative to all these other people. Where's the impropriety of Zechariah's question? He even explains why he's asking. But let me ask you a question. Who on earth, literally at that moment, was Zechariah talking to? And where were they meeting? What was the context of everything going on there? He was talking to a messenger of Yahweh who knew his prayers for a son, who knew his prayers for the people. He says, your prayers have been heard, and you're going to have a son. Not only are your prayers for the people on this high holy day heard, but your prayer for a son has been heard. He's standing what next to what? The altar of incense, which could get him struck dead if he didn't belong there. Add to this, Zechariah was a Levite, qualified to perform service in the temple, schooled in the scriptures, aware of Abraham and Sarah, Samuel's mother Hannah, and Samson's parents. He knew the stories of God granting people children in their old age. So Zechariah had greater accountability. He had no excuse, and therefore his question was inappropriate. He should have asked himself, wow, this is incredible, but is anything too hard for God? He should have thought about Moses and Aaron, Jeremiah, Daniel, others who have faced insurmountable challenges and God delivered. But Zechariah, it seems, had to learn the hard way. Which brings us to our second navigational marker, the rejoinder. The rejoinder. You don't hear that word very much anymore, right? The rejoinder. So I thought you could use a little extra vocabulary training, but it's basically a rebuttal. It's a reply. It's a response. Luke 1, 19 through 20. And the angel answered him. He answered his charge. He answered his question. He answered his accusation wrapped up in a question. And he said this, and I want you to think about this. He goes, I am Gabriel. That Zechariah didn't know his name is immaterial. But then what he said next, and what he should have figured out already, I stand in the presence of God. And I was sent to speak to you to bring you this good news. Now, a lot of times, you know, you hear about humility and you're not supposed to, you know, show your credentials and things like that. But there's a time and a place to say, you know what? You don't know what you're talking about. I know more than you do. And you're in the wrong here. And this is what's going on here. And he's reminding him that God sent me to you. Of all the people on planet Earth, to bring you this good news, and look what you've done to it, and look what you've done with it. And in verse 20, and behold, you will be silent and unable to speak until the day that these things take place, because you did not believe my words, which will be fulfilled in their time. I like this passage for a couple of reasons. One is, there's an urban legend, you know, with some of the people in the world today, that if you don't have enough faith, you hinder God. That doubt somehow restrains God's ability, the Holy Spirit's ability to work. And what we know just from here and other passages throughout the Bible, that's just not so. And he says, these things are going to happen despite your lack of faith. You know, and so you have this pronouncement here, right? The pronouncement. I am Gabriel. I stand in the presence of God. There aren't many people in the universe who can say that. The circumstances of their meeting in the temple at the altar of incense, where Gabriel formally introduces himself and who he is and what he does, you know, and he's bringing good news, which basically, for whatever reason, this older man who should know better, a fool seems wise until he speaks, says this to him. You know, well, how do I know? How will I know this is going to happen? So it's bad enough that Zechariah is disrespecting an angelic majesty, but he's also disrespecting God. How is that? Why is that so? He doubts the word of God, and that means he doubts the integrity of God, because God, who always keeps his promises, has orchestrated all these events, and what Gabriel is conferring to him, he might as well be, he is preaching the word of God. He's declaring the word of God to Zechariah. You know, we live in an age where doubt is attractive. Somebody once said doubt is sexy, and a lot of youth groups, misguided youth groups, people would say, oh, it's okay to doubt, you know, this, that, and the other. And you always have the person asking all the really weirdo questions, you know, and you start to wonder the person's motive. Doubt is acceptable for an unbeliever, skepticism. You expect that. And it's okay for a believer to have questions, but for a believer to doubt the word of God consciously or unconsciously is a dangerous thing. Zechariah's doubt is sin, and sin demands a penalty. And by the grace of God, we come to the penalty and the kindness and the patience of God. The penalty, verse 20. And behold, you will be silent and unable to speak until when? Until the day that these things take place, because you did not believe my words, which will be fulfilled in their time. Gabriel explains patiently that despite Zechariah's sinful unbelief, God will still give him and Elizabeth a son, because God has bigger plans. And what we see here too is what we like to call grace abounding to the sinner. He just could have struck him dead and raised up somebody else. You know, he could have done that, but he didn't. He used all this to work together for good. For our instruction, Romans tells us these things were written for our instruction, that through perseverance we would have hope, but also for the people then and there. What we see here is the patience of God. And this is the same patience that God shows you and I daily when we know his word, when we know right from wrong, when we look into his word and we doubt it, when we compromise with the culture, when we adjust our beliefs to suit the crowd around us and we succumb to peer pressure, or we want something so badly that we'll sin to get it. So we don't want to be too hard on old Zechariah, and we shouldn't call him bonehead, because he's just like us. And God hasn't changed a bit. He shows grace upon grace upon grace. And so this angel tells Zechariah all that's going to happen before it happens, and tells him that God is going to do what God is going to do, because God is sovereign. So with divine patience, Gabriel explains to Zechariah his discipline, which in reality is a very gentle rebuke, because there he doesn't suffer any eternal consequence. Which brings us to the result. Number three, the result. Right? We have the question, we have the rejoinder, we have the result. And the result is immediate. This God who causes all things to work together for good, he deals with Zechariah. You got to remember this, Zechariah is supposed to go in, burn incense, and leave. You don't dilly-dally in the temple like that. But he doesn't come out, and the people are waiting for him. You know, they know something's up. And we see this beginning in verse 21. And the people were waiting for Zechariah, and they were wondering at his delay in the temple. And when he came out, he was unable to speak to them, and they realized he had seen a vision in the temple, and he kept making signs to them and remained mute. Let's talk about the wait, because the wait sets up everything else. The wait is one piece in this redemptive mosaic that adds clarity. It's a puzzle piece. They were waiting for Zechariah. They were wondering. God was creating a circumstance or a situation to have a people prepared. So we talk about the wonder here. You know, the wonder. They realized he had seen a vision in the temple. Now, you're like, okay, you know, in the Bible times, everybody saw visions. No, they didn't. Not everybody. Miracles were rare. Not everybody got a vision. And the context here, which really adds to Zechariah's guilt and the people's wonder, is this, is that after God finished in Malachi, he did not speak to the people of Israel or anybody else for 400 years. For 400 years, the people of Israel waited for their Messiah, waited to hear from God. That intertestamental period between the Old and New Testament times was filled with strife, confusion, corruption. And when they realized that he had seen a vision, they understood that for the first time in 400 years, God had reached back out to man.

Pastor Keith Crosby on today's edition of Grace to Live. 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And if you'd like more information on Pastor Keith or Hillside Church, here's how you can connect with us. 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Well, we hope that you'll join us again next time for Grace to Live. But until then, I'm your host, Kevin Reeves. And on behalf of Pastor Keith and everyone here at Hillside Church, it is our prayer that the Lord will richly bless you. And thanks for listening.

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1: Just for a running start, we were in chapter 4. We got mostly finished, but then not quite. So verse 23, take heed unto yourselves, lest ye forget the covenant of the Lord your God, which he made with you, and make you a graven image or likeness of anything which the Lord thy God hath forbidden thee. For the Lord thy God is a consuming fire, even a jealous God, jealous like a husband to the wife or wife to the husband. You're in a relationship with him. You belong to him. When thou shalt beget children and children's children, you shall have remained long in the land and shall corrupt yourselves and make a graven image or the likeness of anything, and shall do evil in the sight of the Lord thy God to provoke him to anger. I call heaven and earth to witness against you this day, that you shall soon utterly perish from off the land, whereunto you go over the Jordan to possess it. You shall not prolong your days upon it, but shall be utterly destroyed. And the Lord shall scatter you among the nations, he did, and you shall be left few in number, the heathen, whither the Lord shall lead you. There shall you serve gods, the work of men's hands, wood and stone, which neither see nor hear nor eat nor smell. But if from thence thou shalt seek the Lord thy God, thou shalt find him if thou seek him with all thy heart and all thy soul. When thou art in tribulation and all these things are come upon thee, even in the latter days, if thou turn to the Lord thy God and shall be obedient unto his voice, for the Lord thy God is a merciful God, he will not forsake thee, neither destroy thee, nor forget the covenant of thy fathers which he sware unto them. For ask now of the days that are past, which were before thee, since the day that God created man upon the earth, and ask from one side of heaven unto the other whether there hath been any such thing as this great thing is, or hath been heard like it. Did ever people hear the voice of God speaking out of the midst of the fire as thou hast heard and live? Or hath God assayed to go and take him a nation from the midst of another nation by temptations, by signs, testing or trial, by signs, by wonders, by war, and by a mighty hand, and by a stretched out arm, and by great terrors, according to all that the Lord your God did for you in the land of Egypt before your eyes? Unto thee it was showed that thou mightst know that the Lord, he is God, there is none else besides him. And you're thinking, prove it. Okay, Isaiah, chapter 45. On your way to Isaiah, stop at Psalm 115. Well, I passed the book and it looked good, so I figured we'd stop in for a minute. The psalmist says, not unto us, O Lord, not unto us, but unto thy name give glory. For thy mercy and for thy truth's sake, wherefore should the heathen say, where is now their God? But our God is in the heavens, he hath done whatsoever he hath pleased. Their idols, Psalm 115, verse 4, are silver and gold, the work of men's hands. They have mouths, but they speak not. Eyes they have, but they see not. They have ears, but they hear not. Noses have they, but they smell not. They have hands, but they handle not. Feet have they, but they walk not. Neither speak they through their throat. And they that make them are like unto them. We often become like what we worship. And those who worship these inanimate objects in many ways become inanimate toward the true and living God. And so Israel getting sucked into these things now in Isaiah 45, Isaiah the prophet begins to rebuke the nation through the Spirit of God. And he gives them this challenge as they're worshiping these idols that have mouths and cannot speak and have feet and they cannot move and have eyes and yet cannot see. And so the Lord begins to tell them, chapter 44, verse 28, thus saith Cyrus, the Lord says that of Cyrus, he is my shepherd and shall perform all my pleasure. You need to know Isaiah is saying this 150 years before Cyrus the Persian shows up. And shall perform all my pleasure, even saying to Jerusalem this should be built, and to the temple your foundation shall be laid. That was fulfilled in Ezra 1:1 when Cyrus conquered Babylon. Thus saith the Lord to his anointed, to Cyrus, whose right hand I have holden, he's not even born yet, to subdue nations before him. I will loose the loins of kings, open before him the two-leaved gates, and the gates shall not be shut. This was all fulfilled when they took Babylon. In Daniel 5, if you remember Belshazzar the king's loins were loosed. He says in verse 5, I am the Lord. There is none else. No God beside me. I girded thee, Cyrus, though thou hast not known me. In other words, I have been protecting you. I raised you up is basically the idea of what he said. He goes to verse 19. He says, I have not spoken in secret in a dark place of the earth, as you hold his very words in your hand this evening, and said not unto the seed of Jacob, seek ye me in vain. I, the Lord, speak righteousness. I declare things that are right. So assemble yourselves and come, draw near together, you that are escaped of the nations, they that have no knowledge, that set up the wood of their graven image, and pray unto a God that cannot save. Tell ye and bring your idols near, yea, let their idols take counsel together. Who hath declared this from the ancient time? Who hath told it from that time? Have not I the Lord? And there is no God else beside me, a just God and a Savior. There is none beside me. Look unto me and be ye saved, all the ends of the earth. For I am God and there is none else. I have sworn by myself, the word has gone out of my mouth in righteousness, and shall not return, that unto me every knee shall bow. Interesting. Every tongue shall swear. And surely one shall say in the Lord, I have righteousness and strength. Even to him shall men come, and all that be incensed against him shall be ashamed. So verse 9, chapter 46, he says, remember the former things of old. I am God, there is none else. I am God, there is none like me. How do you know? Declaring the end from the beginning. Cyrus is mentioned 150 years before he ever shows up and sacks Babylon, having diverted the river Euphrates, gone under and found the gates where they would go to draw water left unlocked. Declaring the end from the beginning. Here's another thing he declared from the beginning. Israel would be back in the land in the last days. Israel would suddenly bloom, blossom, and export fruits and flowers, fill the face of the earth. The Jews would come like dried bones scattered all over the world and suddenly return. He declared all these things in Ezekiel 2,500 years before they happened. Isaiah 66, he said, can a nation be born in a day? That happened May 14, 1948, 4:30 p.m. David Ben-Gurion declared the state of Israel. I declare the end from the beginning. From the ancient times, the things are not yet done, saying, my counsel shall stand, I will do all my pleasure. Well, Pastor Chris, they changed this stuff after it happened. Well, we have the Dead Sea Scrolls from the time of Jesus, before Israel ever got, you know, basically scattered and then brought back to the land. It matches exactly the Isaiah you have in your hand here. It talks about the virgin birth. We have those copies even before Jesus was ever born. We have records that preexist his incarnation, so you can't tell me they changed it. Just like it said he offered Isaac, not Ishmael. They didn't change it to Isaac in 632 after Muhammad. It's in the Latin Vulgate from 300 AD. It's in the Dead Sea Scrolls from basically zero or time of Christ. It's in the Septuagint from Hebrew to Greek in 300 BC. Abraham offered Isaac. We got the textual evidence. I declare the end from the beginning. From the ancient times, the things that are not yet done, saying, my counsel shall stand. I will do all my pleasure. So God declares in chapter 48, the former things from the beginning. They went out of my mouth and I showed them and I did them suddenly and they came to pass. Chapter 48, verse 3 of Isaiah. So as he is now forewarning Israel, you're going to get caught up in these idols that cannot see, cannot hear, cannot speak. And you're going to turn from the true and living God, from the true and living water to stagnant false things. And so Moses is warning them before it happened, which is once again God declaring the end from the beginning. There you go. So back to our chapter. If you will from there when you've rebelled, verse 29, seek the Lord your God, you shall find him. If you seek him with all your heart and with all your soul. Jeremiah said the same thing to us in chapter 29, verse 12. So when thou art in tribulation, which, by the way, does happen, and all these things are come upon you, which, by the way, they did, even in the latter days, if thou wilt turn to the Lord thy God and shall be obedient unto his voice, for the Lord thy God is a merciful God. Yes, he is. He will not forsake thee, neither destroy thee, neither forget the covenant of all thy fathers, which ye swear unto them. So ask now of the days that are past, which were before you, since the day that God created man upon the earth. Ask from one side of heaven to the other, and see whether hath been any such thing as this, this great thing, or hath been heard like it. Did ever people hear the voice of God speaking out of the midst of the fire, as thou hast heard and lived? Or has God assayed to take him a nation from amidst the nation, by temptation, signs, wonders, war, and by a mighty hand, and by a stretched out arm, and by great terrors, according to all that the Lord your God did for you in Egypt before your eyes? And unto thee it was showed that thou mightst know that the Lord, he is God, there is none else beside him. Out of heaven he made thee to hear his voice, that he might instruct thee upon the earth. He showed thee his great fire, and thou heardest the words out of the midst of the fire. Because he loved your fathers, therefore he chose their seed after them, and brought you out in his sight with his mighty power out of Egypt, to drive out nations from before thee, greater and mightier than thou art, to bring thee in, to give thee their land as for an inheritance, as it is this day. So know therefore this day, and consider it in thine heart, that the Lord, he is God in heaven above, and none, or and upon the earth beneath, there is none else. Thou shalt keep therefore his statutes and his commandments, which I command thee this day, that it may go well with thee and with thy children after thee, and that thou mayest prolong thy days upon the earth, which the Lord thy God giveth thee forever. So then Moses severed three cities on this side of the Jordan, eastern side towards the sun rising, so that the slayer might flee thither. Remember, you're in the woods and you hit the axe and the head comes off the axe and you inadvertently kill your neighbor. It's accidental death. You run to these cities of refuge. Here are the three on the east. Whoever kills his neighbor unawares hated him not in times past, and that fleeing unto one of these cities he might live. And we went through that process of these cities in Numbers 35 and elsewhere. Namely, Bezer in the wilderness in the plain country of the Reubenites, Ramoth in Gilead, where, by the way, Ahab died, of the Gadites, Golan in Bashan of the Manassites. And this is the law which Moses set before the children of Israel. These are the testimonies and the statutes and the judgments which Moses spake unto all the children of Israel after they came forth out of Egypt. On this side Jordan, in the valley over against Beth Peor, in the land of Sihon, king of the Amorites, who dwelt at Heshbon, whom Moses and the children of Israel smote after they were come forth out of Egypt. And they possessed his land and the land of Og, king of Bashan, the two kings of the Amorites, which are on this side Jordan towards the sun rising, from Aroer, which is by the bank of the river Arnon, even unto Mount Sion, which is Hermon, and all the plain on this side of Jordan eastward into the sea, and the plain under the springs of Pisgah. So chapter 5. And Moses called all Israel, and he said unto them, Hear, O Israel, the statutes and the judgments which I have spoke, or which I speak in your ears this day, that you may learn them and keep them, and most importantly, do them. What did Jesus say? Many there will be who come and say, Lord, Lord, have we not cast out all these different things? But at the end of the day, it's not enough to know what's right. We have to walk in his truth and do them, be in a relationship with him. The Lord our God made a covenant with us in Horeb. That's Mount Sinai to you and I, chapter 5, verse 2. The Lord made not this covenant with our fathers. This didn't happen with Abraham, Isaac, and Jacob, but their descendants. But with us, even us who are all of us here alive this day. And the Lord talked with you face to face in the mount out of the midst of the fire. And I stood between the Lord and you at the time to show you the word of the Lord, for you were afraid by reason of the fire and went not up unto the mount or into the mount, saying, I am the Lord thy God, which brought thee out of the land of Egypt. Now we pass Christ. This sounds like Exodus 20. It is. Well, then he's repeating it. He is. Well, he already said it once. He did. But who's he talking to? Those who were 19 and below the first time this was spoken. So this is the Deuteronomy, second giving of the law and God's commandments. I am the Lord your God, which brought you out of the land of Egypt, out of the house of bondage. What bondage did he bring you out of? Mine was drinking, lying, fornicating, partying, general mischief making, and other things. And then I met Jesus. Out of the house of bondage. You shall have no other gods before me. Thou shalt not make thee any graven image of any likeness of anything that is in heaven above, or that's in the earth beneath, or that's in the waters beneath the earth. And thou shalt not bow down thyself unto... Well, Pastor Chris, yes. But I know there are some places that they have some statues and images and other things, and they do bow. Yes, they do, don't they? But here it says you're not supposed to. Yes, it does, doesn't it? Yeah, but yes, they do, don't they? Yes, it does, doesn't it? So here's your dilemma. Do I follow church dogma and tradition? Or do I follow God's word? Wait for it. You figure it out. You shall not bow down thyself to them, nor serve them. It's interesting when they offer fruit to some of these things. Like, what are you... Anyway. And I'm talking within the church. Shall not bow down thyself to them, nor serve them, for I, the Lord thy God, am a jealous God, visiting the iniquity of the fathers upon the children to the third and fourth generation of them that hate me. And the people out there go, well, that's not fair. Wait a minute. If your patriarch in your family is caught up in drunkenness and fornication, a whole bunch of other things, or just flat out rebellion to God, and their behavior is such that God actually brings correction in against them, when the Assyrians came in, when the Babylonians came in, it most definitely affected the generation that had provoked God to wrath, but it also affected their children and even grandchildren, etc., who were also with them in Jerusalem. You see, believe it or not, parents, your behavior can mess up your kids. I know it's hard to imagine. Well, I would never do that. Well, then why are you yelling? Because I grew up in a home where my parents yelled. So you're passing a lack of self-control now to your kids. You know, thanks a lot for that on Wednesday night. Here I thought I was going to enjoy my evening. And that's just a funny way how things will pass from generation to generation. And all it takes is one serious encounter with God, and that stuff changes. It's broken. Showing mercy, by the way, verse 10. Note the slight contrast of third or fourth generation to thousands of them that love me and keep my commandments. Thou shalt not take the name of the Lord thy God in vain in a profane sense, for the Lord will not hold him guiltless that taketh his name in vain. Now, we went through these in Exodus 20. Showing mercy, by the way, verse 10.

to sanctify it, set it apart, as the Lord thy God hath commanded thee. 6 days shalt thou labor and do all thy work, but the seventh is the Sabbath of the Lord thy God, and in it thou shalt not do any work, thou, nor thy son, nor thy daughter, nor thy manservant, nor thy maidservant, nor thine ox, everybody gets a break, nor thy donkey, nor any of thy cattle, nor thy stranger that is within thy gates, and that thy manservant and thy maidservant may rest as well as thou. And remember that thou was a servant, slave, in the land of Egypt. Slaves don't get days off. And that the Lord thy God, when they were slaves in Egypt, brought thee out thence with a mighty hand and by a stretched out arm. Therefore the Lord thy God commanded thee to keep the Sabbath day. So he gave to them the rest that they had been refused in Egypt. And he gave it not only to them, he gave it to their servants, to their livestock, to everyone, the foreigner. Everybody takes that day off, the Sabbath. When we went through this, we noted for you that 9 of the 10 commandments are directly repeated in the New Testament. Shall not murder, bear false witness, commit adultery, covetousness, not to blaspheme the Lord, not to bow down to idols, flee idolatry, flee all these other things. But the one not reiterated is the Sabbath. And you get into Romans 14, it says one man esteems every day the same. Another man esteems one day above another. And Paul tells the Romans, let every man be convinced in his own mind. And if you say, well, wait a minute, but I've been told by people that unless I worship on Saturday, I'm not really saved. If I say it's through grace through faith, but it's by grace through faith, that not of yourselves, it's a gift of God, not of works, lest any man should boast, that you're saved. You're saved by trusting in Jesus. Amen? Ephesians 2:8? Great, wonderful. If I say that it's by grace through faith, and that not of yourselves, a gift of God, that you have been saved, not of works, lest any man should boast, plus you have to gather on the Sabbath, on Saturday, what have I just done? I've added a work of man or women to Jesus' redemptive work, which means I've basically insulted his redemptive work by adding a work of man. If I say that you're not really saved unless you believe in Jesus by grace through faith and of yourself, gift of God, lest not of works, lest any man should boast, plus you have to be baptized. I've just added a work of man. Should you be baptized? Yes. Who told us to do it? Jesus. But we know the thief on the cross wasn't, but it doesn't say he wasn't. Doesn't say he was. Moot point. And Paul, when he wrote to the Corinthians, said, Christ didn't send me to baptize. He sent me to preach the gospel. That's very interesting. 1 Corinthians 1. If I say, you're not really saved unless you believe in Jesus, by grace through faith you've been saved, not out of yourselves, it's a gift of God, not of works, as any man should boast. Plus, you have to speak in tongues. What have I just done? I've added to the gospel. Don't add to a work that is finished. And you'll do that in your own walk. Well, I didn't have a quiet time, so God can't bless me today. Whoa. The moment you put your faith in Jesus Christ, having heard the word of truth, the gospel of your salvation, he gave you his righteousness. You came under the blood of Jesus. And when you start adding things, well, you know, you got church attendance every week. Oh, you better give some money. Well, you better do this, better do that. You turned what was supposed to be worship with the Lord into a work. And the Sadducees and the Pharisees, Jesus was actually calling them out during his earthly ministry, where he kept saying to them, the Sabbath was made for man, not man made for the Sabbath. Let me translate. The Sabbath was made to give man a day of rest to focus on their God. A beautiful thing. But the Pharisees did is they turned that day of rest out of fear of violating the traditions. They turned what was supposed to be a rest now into a greater burden in work than perhaps even the other 6 work days. The Sabbath was made for man to rest in fellowship with God. Now, Pastor Chris, is it a good thing to take a day and be with the Lord? Absolutely. But if for some reason you got to work 7 straight days, it happens to a lot of us, guess what? He's still with you. Be careful not to add things that the scripture says we're not to add. Don't bow down to him. Don't create these idols. Interesting. So keep the Sabbath day. By the way, when he did this in Exodus 20, he spoke it with his voice and then

0: He wrote it in stone with his finger. When he talked about keeping the Sabbath day, he said, for in 6 days, yomim, days, literal days, the Lord your God made the heavens and the earth. So he wrote it in stone that he did in 6 days. I believe in an old earth. I believe in God's finger. I think he wrote it and said 6 days, and he meant 6 days because he knows what the word day means. You don't have to agree with me, and I don't have to agree with you. Isn't that lovely? But I'm going to stick with his word. 6 days shall you labor and do all your work. But in the seventh day, verse 14, it's the Sabbath of the Lord thy God. Not you, not your son, not your daughter, not your manservant, maidservant, even your oxen, your donkey, your tractor, basically your cattle, they get a break. Not even the stranger, the foreigners within your gates, your servants, your manservants, everybody gets a day. Because you got to remember that God pulled you out of slavery. Verse 16, honor thy father and thy mother if they're really sweet people. Is that what it says? No. Proverbs has an interesting couple of statements about our parents. Honor your father and your mother, and that doesn't mean they're being honorable.
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3: Ronald Reagan understood that freedom sometimes requires more than quiet diplomacy. It requires moral clarity. On June 12, 1987, standing before the Brandenburg Gate in a divided Berlin, Reagan issued a direct challenge to Soviet leader Mikhail Gorbachev. Mr. Gorbachev, tear down this wall. The Berlin Wall was more than concrete and barbed wire. It represented a system that restricted movement, divided families, and denied millions the freedoms Americans often take for granted. Reagan refused to treat that division as permanent. He understood that free nations must be willing to identify the difference between liberty and oppression, and have the courage to say so. 2 years later, the Berlin Wall fell. Freedom survives when people refuse to accept tyranny as inevitable. So when freedom is challenged today, will we have the courage to defend it with the same clarity?
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4: 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We win.
3: 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See how you can pray for Dr. Youssef as he participates in domestic and international events. 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Seven Dooms Revealed. That's the title of today's message, but don't let that scare you off, because out of the darkness of doom, Jesus brings the light of hope. Here's Dr. Youssef to begin.
4: In Revelation chapter 8, we come to the seventh and the final seal after an intermission between the sixth and the seventh. John writes, "When the Lamb opened the seventh seal, there was silence in heaven for about half an hour." I'm sure you're asking, why is this silence in heaven? Well, John doesn't tell us why. But there's some possibilities. One possibility is that it could be God's way of granting humanity one last chance for the doors of mercy to be open before it is shut and the judgment becomes final. The second possibility, it could be the calm before the final judgment. This silence is the silence of awe and expectation before the final judgment fall on humanity. And so when the Lamb opens the seventh seal, there was silence in heaven. This is the silence of awe. It's the silence of suspense. It's a silence of expectation. And after the breaking of the seventh seal, you see seven angels with seven trumpets standing before God. Remember the number seven, complete, full judgment, seven trumpets. Each represented a segment of calamity that is falling upon human race, upon the earth. And the first four calamities, they are parallel the four plagues in Egypt. Let's look at these. The first trumpet produced hail and fire mixed with blood, which rained upon the land. Something happened exactly in Egypt in Exodus 9, 22, all the way to 26. The second trumpet brings huge asteroid that crashes into the sea, and it kills one-third of the sea life. Similar to what happened in Exodus 7, 20 and 21. With the third trumpet, an asteroid named Wormwood hits the sweet waters. That's the rivers and the lakes from people drink water to survive. And that's the repetition of Exodus 15, 23, 25, when it happened on the River Nile. The fourth trumpet is when the light of the sun and the moon and the stars dim by one-third. In Exodus chapter 10, God sent darkness upon the land of Egypt, but supernaturally, miraculously, there was light where the people of God were living. Darkness everywhere else. Only in the community of the people of God, the people of Israel, had light. And there, an eagle flies over the scene, crying, "Woe, woe, woe to the inhabitants of the earth." Four trumpets and three to go. These three trumpets spell woe to the human race. Look at chapter 9 with me, please. The fifth trumpet, as soon as it sounds, a star falls to the earth. Now, this is not a star from the outer space. This is a person. This is no other than Satan himself. You say, how do we know that? In Luke chapter 10, verse 18, Jesus said, "I saw Satan fall like lightning from heaven." In the book of Isaiah chapter 14 and verse 12, it says, "How you have fallen from heaven, O morning star, son of the dawn." This star-like person is Satan. When he falls on the earth, in his hand he has the key to the bottomless pit. He opens the pit and smoke will pour forth. And from this smoke comes a plague of locusts. These locusts sting like scorpions. They have faces which indicate intelligence. They are a crown of gold which indicate power. They have women's hair which indicates seductiveness or attractive temptations. They have lion's teeth which indicates cruel and devouring power. They have a breastplate of iron which says that they're armed to the teeth and they are immune from destruction. They have wings, which means that they have rumble like chariots in battle. These creatures are ruled by an evil angel. And the Bible said in the Hebrew his name is Abaddon, and in the Greek his name is Apollyon, which means destroyer. You see, demons rarely attack us directly. They're sly, they're subtle. They use the weakness of our flesh against us. They often ask, "Did God really say? Do you understand the Bible correctly? Are you understanding the Bible? Are you interpreting the Bible in modern times? Or are you buying into that old thing that when the Bible was given?" On and on and on, Satan and his demons try to paralyze us with their lies and confuse us with their subtle twist of the truth. The other times, Satan is vicious and savage and use people like ISIS and Al-Qaeda and Boko Haram, Shabab, Taliban. Remember this, he who is in us is far greater than he who is in the world. Praise God. Praise God, Satan's power is very limited upon the believers. Praise God that he has Satan on a leash. In Revelation chapter 9, God tells Satan and his demons what they can and cannot do. Listen to me, don't ever be afraid of Satan. Satan is toothless toward the faithful believer. He is powerless unless you allow him a stronghold in your life. And the only power that he has is not over the sealed, those who are sealed by the Holy Spirit of God. Verse 10. His woe lasts 5 months. Once the first woe is past, there are two more to come. Verse 14, chapter 9. When the sixth trumpet sounded, John hears a voice saying, "Release the four angels who are bound at the great river of Euphrates." These are fallen angels. These are demons, powerful demons. Why Euphrates? Euphrates is where the Garden of Eden was. Euphrates is where the first sin against God ever committed. Euphrates, where the first murder ever taken place. Euphrates is the place where the Tower of Babel was built to oppose God. And my beloved friend, listen to me very carefully. It is from the Euphrates that you hear the news every single night on television. The Euphrates region is where four fallen angels wait to carry out their dreadful mission and slaughter one-third of humanity. You remember earlier, we saw a quarter of the humanity when the breaking of the fourth seal. By this point, half of the world's population is wiped out. The satanic forces have been unleashed. Bible said 200 million demonic horsemen come out of that fire and the smoke, and they are set loose upon the earth. Yet people continue to live in rebellion and disobedience to God. They will never come and repent and turn to Him. Why? Because the God of this world has blinded their eyes. Chapter 10. Just as there was an intermission between the sixth and the seventh seal, there is an intermission between the sixth and the seventh trumpet. During this intermission, we meet a mighty angel, and he was on a secret mission. This powerful angel comes wrapped in clouds, which speaks of the power of God. He has a rainbow on his head, symbolizes God's faithfulness to His promises and His covenants. This angel's face shines like the sun because he has been in the presence of God. He stands with one right foot on the sea and the left foot on the land. That is indication that he is mighty and has authority over the whole earth. In the palm of his hand, this angel holds a small open scroll. This one is not sealed, it's open. And when the angel speaks, his voice like roaring thunder. But then there's another voice that John hears. Very important, don't miss this. It's the voice of God. And he calls the voice of God the seven thunders. Remember seven again, complete, perfect. The seven thunders, denoting his perfection, his completeness. What does the voice of God say to John? John hears it, and he says something to John. What does he say? We don't know. We don't know, because John is about to write down what he heard God say to him, and God stopped him. He said, don't write that one down. Don't write it down. In fact, this is the only message in the book of Revelation that is sealed. And while this message from the seven thunders remain a mystery, another mystery is about to be revealed. God tells John, take the scroll that is open from the hand of the angel. And so he does. He takes the scroll. And then God said, take it, eat it, and it's going to turn sweet in your mouth, but it's going to be sour in your stomach. It's going to taste like honey in your mouth, but it's going to be bitter in your stomach. What did this scroll contain? It contains the mystery of the future of planet Earth. And so John eats it. Just as the angel promised, it tasted sweet in his mouth, but it was bitter and sour in his stomach. That's the final destination. In Psalm 119, verse 103 says, how sweet are your words to my taste, sweeter than honey in my mouth. Was he eating the word of God? No. What is he saying? He says, to those who love God, to those who love the word of God, the word of God is not going to be a chore, a burden. Oh, I've got to do it today. No, no, no, no. They are delighted to receive the word of God and internalize it and heed it in their lives. That's what it means. See, when God commissioned Ezekiel, he said, you're going to be a prophet to Israel. What did he do? He said, eat the scroll, Ezekiel, and go and speak to the house of Israel. Did he chew on it? No. Because when Ezekiel ate it, it was sweet to his mouth. It becomes sweet, comforting, word of God. But unlike John, when Ezekiel internalized and received the word of God, it was sweet to his mouth, never turned sour in his stomach, never turned bitter in his stomach. Do you know why? Because the message to Ezekiel is different from the message to John. The message to Ezekiel was that God promised 70 years in exile in Babylon, and then they will be restored. It's a sweet message that Israel will be rebuilt, Jerusalem will be rebuilt, the temple will be rebuilt, the nation will be blessed again. And so it was so sweet because it's a message of hope, but not the message that John received. Because God gave John a message of the world destroyed. While John loved the Word of God, internalized the Word of God, but its ultimate destination is going to be bitter. It's a message of a world without hope, a message of a world that will never be rebuilt, a message of ultimate doom, not a blessing. And so the Word of God was sweet to his mouth, but bitter in his stomach. Chapter 11, God asked John to measure the temple. Does it mean he's got to have a stick in his hand and go around measuring the temple in Jerusalem? Actually, the temple was not there when God said this. The first temple that was built by Solomon was destroyed by the Babylonians. When they came back after the exile, they built the second temple. And the second temple was destroyed by the Romans in 70 AD. This was around 90 when God was speaking and showing the vision to John. So the temple was not there. What is God saying? 1 Corinthians 3 tells us that the believers, we are the temple of the Holy Spirit of God. And God is asking John to do what? To measure the temple means to place boundaries, protective measures around the believers, the elect of God. In the Bible, when you measure something, you define its boundaries. And God wants to assure all of his children who are going to read this book. That's why there are two blessings when you read this book. He wants to assure all of his children that Satan and his demons cannot touch us because we're sealed by the Holy Spirit of God. God draws protective boundaries around us. Even our enemies who persecute us cannot harm us. Oh, they may destroy our body, but they can never touch our soul. Our soul is protective, is in a protective custody all the way until you go home in heaven. Enemies may destroy the outer temple, our bodies, but they can never destroy the inner sanctum, our souls. We are safe in God's sanctuary. We are safe in his protective boundaries. That's what it means. Again, chapter 11. You meet two witnesses who proclaim the gospel one last time. The two olive trees stand for the anointing of those who proclaim the unvarnished truths of the gospel. The two lampstands represent the light of God's truth. And here in chapter 11, they return in the last days. And they have the same power that they had in the Old Testament. They had power to call down fire, power to stop the rain, power to turn water into blood, and power to strike the earth with plagues. Please listen carefully. These two witnesses will be free to preach for 3.5 years. Then the beast or the Antichrist wages war against them. These two witnesses are symbols of everyone who truly preaches the Word of God. And symbolically, they're going to die in two cities or two places, Sodom and Egypt. Why are those two chosen out of all the cities of the world? They didn't even say Babylon, but Sodom and Egypt. These, again, very symbolic. Sodom represents sexual immorality, and Egypt represents bondage and slavery for the people of God. Sometimes the two go together. What did these two witnesses do to deserve death? Listen carefully. They preached the unvarnished truth. My beloved friend, please listen to me. Those who continue to preach the unvarnished truth of the Word of God, they could be killed for their preaching by so-called tolerant people who tolerate every evil in the world except the Christian faith. They continuously try to shut us up. They continuously try to destroy our reputation. They continuously try to cause all sorts of havoc for us. But listen to me. I read the last chapter in the book, and it says that we win. Amen. There will be celebration on the part of the wicked when these two witnesses are killed. It becomes like a satanic anti-Christmas. They're exchanging gifts. Now, here's a fact. When you try to convince people of sin, they'll get angry, and they want to destroy you. They hate you for it. After these witnesses' bodies are left on the streets for 3.5 days, God raises them up supernaturally back to life. And thus ends the second woe and begins the third one. The seventh trumpet sounds. The voice that is heard from heaven. The kingdom of the world has become the kingdom of our Lord and His Christ. And He will reign forever and ever. At that moment, the 24 elders fell down and worshipped. And while they were celebrating victory in heaven, the Antichrist firm grip sconced upon the earth. I have a question for you. Is this celebration in heaven premature? Not at all. Most of you go to football games, right? I've been to games and you've been to games when the score is lopsided. 49-7. Fourth quarter. The losing team is trying to kind of put up a front. I mean, they know it's over, but they're kind of trying to make something happening. Their teammates sitting on the bench looking at their shoes, putting their head down, covering their heads with towels. What is the winning team doing? The game is not over yet. They're high-fiving each other, right? The people in the stands, they're celebrating. They're rejoicing. You say, the game is not over. Oh, yes, but the score is already known. And so finally, the clock winds down. 60 seconds, 50 seconds, 40 seconds, 30 seconds, 20 seconds, 10 seconds, and the score is final. But everybody knew the game is over. Listen to me. In a far greater way, that is how it's going to be. The world may be still gripped by the Antichrist, but he's no match for the Christ. You can read the scoreboard, and you know how the game is going to end, because the end is near. You can already high-five each other. You can begin to celebrate, because Satan is finished. He is defeated. And in verse 15, amen, amen, amen, amen. Praise God. Amen. Okay, I want you to read this, and I want you to shout it with me. The kingdom of the world has become the kingdom of our Lord and of His Christ. And He will reign forever and ever. Amen. Amen. Amen. Amen. That's verse 15, chapter 11, in case you want to underline it in your Bible. Now, beloved, listen to me. From the fall of Adam to the sounding of the seventh trumpet, the world has been in the grip of Satan. He's the God of this world. But at this moment, when the kingdom of the world changes hands, the kingdom of the usurper becomes the kingdom of our Lord. It goes to his rightful owner, and game changed. The enemy of your soul may rage against us, but I want you to remember this: greater is he than he who's in the world. Finally, verse 19, John gives us a glimpse of the inner sanctum of heaven. You see, unlike the earthly temples, where only the priest and the high priest is able to go into the Holy of Holies, and the poor saps, the average person, is out there lining up and outside, we, the priests, every one of us, he or she who have committed her life and his life to Jesus Christ, is a priest. And we're going to be in the Holy of Holies, every one of us. In this life, we're sometimes dazed and wounded by trials. We often have losses and sufferings that we don't understand. But God's message here and now today for every believer in Jesus Christ: take heart. You are destined to glory. You will reign and rule with Christ. Don't let the world's troubles cloud your vision. Remember your final destination. We know the final score. Jesus is preparing a place for you. Be comforted in the face of trouble.
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7: This is Carol Platt Liebel for townhall.com. Last week, Americans commemorated the 25th anniversary of the 9/11 attacks carried out by Islamist extremists. Afterwards, our leaders rightly emphasized that America's quarrel wasn't with Muslims generally, and millions of peaceful, patriotic Muslims have made America their home. But tolerance can't require us to ignore a legitimate question about assimilation. Some beliefs found in significant parts of the Islamic world about the treatment of women, Jews, religious minorities, or those who leave the faith are completely at odds with American principles. America has always welcomed immigrants of every faith, but immigration only works when newcomers are willing to embrace our fundamental values, not when they seek to remake our country according to values Americans have rejected. 25 years after 9/11, asking whether we're doing enough to encourage assimilation isn't bigotry. It's common sense.
8: You know, it's quite a thought to get on a ship and go anywhere, but to sail the Mediterranean is an immense opportunity. And I'm inviting you to come and join myself and others in August of 2027. We'll set sail on the 28th of August and return on September 4th. We'll be in places like Ephesus, where when you stand there in that vast amphitheater, you realize how much history is actually beneath your feet. The waters of the Mediterranean are beautiful to sail and lovely to see. And that's to say nothing of the people that we'll meet, friends along the way that we've seen before, and new acquaintances that will enrich our enjoyment of the week and create possibilities for the future. So I hope you will consider coming. All the information you require, you can find at deeperfaithcruise.com, and I hope to see you there.
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10: 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No, there's five, actually. Matthew, Mark, Luke, John, and you. You're the fifth Gospel. You're the only Bible some people are ever going to read. 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
14: Pull up a chair because we have arrived at the heart of 1 Corinthians 3 and at one of the most searching passages in all of Paul's letters. Hi, I'm Pastor Flavio Carvalho, and this is Life in Christ, dedicated to proclaiming Christ and discipling nations. In 1 Corinthians chapter 3, verses 5 through 9, Paul called us God's building. So, what materials have we been using on this building? Look at 1 Corinthians 3 now, verses 10 through 15, and I'm reading out of the Contemporary English Version. Paul says, God was kind and let me become an expert builder. I laid a foundation on which others have built, but we must each be careful how we build, because Christ is the only foundation. Whatever we build on that foundation will be tested by fire on the day of judgment. Then, everyone will find out if we have used gold, silver, or precious stones, or wood, hay, and straw. We will be rewarded if our building is left standing. But if it is destroyed by the fire, we will lose everything. Yet we ourselves will be saved like someone escaping from flames. Let us pray. Father, thank you for this sobering passage. Holy Spirit, teach us from it and make us more like Christ. We pray in His name. Amen. First, the settled part. Paul says there's one foundation and no one gets to pour a second one. Not the church, not the Vatican, not tradition, not my own theology. Christ and Christ alone. That question is closed. But here's what will keep you up tonight. A man can stand on the right foundation and still put up a shed. A foundation settles where you stand. What you build settles what survives. And Paul divides every Christian life into two piles of material: gold, silver, and precious stones, things that go into the fire and come out purified, brighter than they went in. And on the other hand, wood, hay, and straw, things that go into the fire and come out as smudge on the ground. Hear verse 11 through 13 once more in the New King James Version, because the old wording sharpens the point. For no other foundation can anyone lay than that which is laid, which is Jesus Christ. Now if anyone builds on this foundation with gold, silver, precious stones, wood, hay, straw, each one's work will become clear, for the day will declare it, because it will be revealed by fire, and the fire will test each one's work of what sort it is. Of what sort it is. Not how much there is of it, what sort it is. Notice what separates the piles. It's not the size. Straw stacks faster and higher than gold ever will. A hay barn goes up in the summer. A stone cathedral takes a century. The difference is what the material is worth when the heat comes. And where would a Corinthian get gold, silver, and precious stones from a building? They would remember the temple. From Solomon's temple, overlaid with gold, and from David gathering precious stones for a house he would never see finished. Paul's list is not random. He's describing sanctuary material, the things you use when you're building a place for God to live. Wood, hay, and straw are what you use when you're throwing up a shelter for the season. London learned that lesson the hard way. For centuries, the city was built of timber and pitch. houses leaning over the lanes until neighbors could shake hands from opposite windows. It looked like a city. Then, in September of 1666, a fire started in a baker's shop on Pudding Lane. And in 4 days, it took some 13,000 houses and old St. Paul's Cathedral with it. And when London rebuilt, Parliament required brick and stone. Christopher Wren raised a new St. Paul's that stood through the Blitz and stands today. Beloved, the fire didn't create a difference between timber and stone. The fire only exposed it. It had been true the whole time. Now stay with that for a moment, because it changes what this passage is asking of you. Is Paul warning that God will be harsh on the last day? No. He's warning that the last day will be honest. Everything we have built is already gold or already straw. The fire adds no verdict that the material did not already contain. So let me press it where it lands. Ministry done for applause is straw. Giving that is really about being seen is straw. Service offered to be noticed by the right people is straw. And the quiet obedience nobody recorded, the check given anonymously, the apology offered first, the years of prayer for a child who doesn't even know you pray, the truth told when a lie would have been easier, that's gold, and it will come out the fire shining. Now, let me guard this from a misrepresentation and a misreading. Paul is not saying that visible ministry is straw and hidden ministry is gold. Preaching to thousands can be gold, and a private kindness can be straw if these are performed for an audience of one's own conscience and one's own motives. The material is determined by the motive and the master, not by the size of the room. Two men can do the same identical work side by side, and the fire will take one and polish the other. Now hear Paul carefully, because this passage has frightened people it was never meant to frighten. Paul says that if the work burns, the builder, quote, will be saved like someone escaping from flames, end of quote. Salvation is not what is being weighed here. Reward is. This is what the church has long called the judgment seat of Christ, or the Bema, and it is a day of evaluation for God's children. It's not a day of sentencing. It's not a day of condemnation. 2 Corinthians 5 says, we must all appear before the Lord to receive what is due for the things done in the body. Romans 14 says, each of us will give an account of himself to God. That is a family conversation, and the verdict on your soul has long been settled at Calvary. But don't let that comfort make you careless. A saved man can still stand in the light of Christ with nothing in his hands. That thought ought to move us, not to fear, but to intention. So here's the bottom line, and let's carry this with us home today. There's one foundation, and his name is Jesus Christ. There's no other. You can build well and badly on that foundation. Fire will sort the difference. The Bema decides rewards, not salvation. Evaluation for the family, not sentencing for the lost. So here's our call to action. Pick one thing you're building this month, a habit, a project, a relationship, and ask the plain question, would this survive a fire? If the honest answer is no, change the material while the mortar is still wet. Now, for those of you who have never received Jesus Christ as Lord and Savior, I invite you to do so today. Would you pray this prayer with me? Lord Jesus, I'm a sinner. I believe you died for me and rose again. Come into my heart today as my Savior and my Lord. In Jesus' name, amen. This is Life in Christ, and tomorrow Paul changes the picture to one more time from a building to a temple. We'll see you tomorrow as we continue to study the Word together. God bless you.
13: We trust that message spoke to your heart. Now, what happens when God's truth meets the law of the land? That's the legal corner. And there's no one better to walk us through it than a pastor who's also a practicing attorney. Once again, here is

0: In today's Legal Corner, let's talk about how the law tests what people tell it. Paul says in 1 Corinthians 3 that our work will be tested by fire, and that the fire will disclose what sort of work it is. The testing doesn't change the material, it reveals it. American courts have their own furnace. We call it cross-examination. In California v. Green, decided in 1970, the Supreme Court of the United States repeated Dean Wigmore's famous description of cross-examination. He called it, quote, "the greatest legal engine ever invented for the discovery of truth," end of quote. That is not lawyerly flourishing. It's why the Sixth Amendment guarantees the accused the right to confront the witnesses against him. Testimony that has not been cross-examined is, in our system, largely worthless. That is a remarkable thing for a legal system to admit about itself. We do not trust a statement simply because a sworn witness made it. We trust it after it has been pressed, probed, and given every chance to fall apart. And here's what every trial lawyer learns early. Cross-examination does not make a witness truthful or false. It exposes which one he already was. A truthful witness generally comes out steadier than when he went in. An invented story comes apart on the third question because the liar has only prepared the first two. So here's practical counsel. If you must ever testify, tell the plain truth and stop talking. The truth survives cross-examination. Cleverness does not. And in the life you are building for Christ, live now the way you would want to be examined later. What is real gets brighter under scrutiny. What is straw only ever looked solid because nobody had asked. This is Life in Christ, and God bless you.
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11: Let us run with endurance the race that is set before us, looking to Jesus, the founder and perfecter of our faith. There's coming a day for believers when life's race will end. That day is the Christian's bright hope, the day Jesus returns. That day will be like no other before or since. And because the scripture cannot be broken, that promised day is an absolute certainty. From the Moody Church in Chicago, this is Running to Win with Dr. Erwin Lutzer, whose clear teaching helps us make it across the finish line. We're in a series on Christ among other gods, showing why Christ is supreme. Today, Pastor Lutzer begins his final message, a look at Christ's extraordinary return.
12: In the Hofburg Library in Vienna, Austria, there is a spear believed by many to be the one that was used by the Roman soldier who pierced Christ's side. When Adolf Hitler was in his early 20s and was spending his life there in Vienna, sketching and drawing some diagrams and selling them so that he could live, he spent a lot of time in the Hofburg studying Eastern occultism, and he became mesmerized by this spear. In fact, what happened is he was there studying when a tour guide said to some of the guests, "Whoever unlocks the mystery of that spear will rule the world." That, said Hitler, that remark changed his life. He began to study the spear and discovered that there were many spears that claimed to be the one that was used to pierce Christ's side. But nevertheless, he concluded that indeed this was the one, and it had mystical, awesome, occult powers. It is said that Hitler would sometimes stand before the spear, inviting its spirit to possess him. One observer said that as he would stand there, it would be as though he was engulfed in ectoplasmic light, absolutely taken over by the spear and its power. Later on, when Hitler went to Munich, it is there that he became introduced to the deepest levels of occult transformation. And when he marched into Austria later without a shot, he went into the Hofburg and took that spear and held it to his bosom. The spear was then taken to St. Catherine's Church during the Second World War, that is in Nuremberg, and you can believe this or not, but through a fluke, fell into the hands of Americans on the very day when Hitler committed suicide in his bunker in Berlin. One of the things about Hitler that I believe is that somehow he is a prototype of Antichrist. Antichrist will come and march onto the world scene after there will be an economic collapse and there will be great need for powerful and strong leadership. He is one who will be able to do economic miracles, transforming a depressed economy into a very buzzing economy. And he shall always speak peace, but at the same time be preparing for war. I find it interesting that the very last battle on planet Earth, at the very wrap-up of history as we know it, is basically a religious war. It is a war between all the forces of Antichrist and all of the gods that follow him. And then it will be a battle between all those false religions and Jesus Christ, King of Kings and Lord of Lords. And the final battle answers the question, which God is true? Which God reigns? If you've been with us, you know that this is the number 8 in a series of messages entitled Christ Among Other Gods. Because we have been trying to show the absolute superiority of Jesus, that there is none like him, that the gulf between him and other gods is infinite, and he alone is king. And before I tell you about his question, which God is true? Which God reigns?

What is it that will be the basis of Antichrist's rule? What is the culmination of false religion on planet Earth? And what are its major doctrines? First of all, Antichrist will teach, and the people of the world will believe, in self-transformation. Self-transformation. They will believe that we can have a transformation of consciousness without a personal infinite God, but that we can bring it about ourselves. Marilyn Ferguson, in her book, The Aquarian Conspiracy, says that this self-transformation or esoteric experience can take place in our lives in two different ways. The slow way is by meditation. You get into the Eastern religions, and that will put you in touch with the powers. The fast way, she says, is by transformation and drugs, psychedelic drugs. In the case of Hitler, he used both drugs in Vienna, drugs in Munich, but also became in touch with the powers. As a matter of fact, Dietrich Eckart, who was Hitler's mentor, said of him, because he had transformed him into a thoroughly demonized being, he said, "Follow Hitler, for he shall dance, but it is I who have written the tune. And because of that, I have introduced him to the powers, and I will have influenced German history more than any other German," he said. Because he believed he had received a satanic annunciation saying that he was supposed to prepare the vessel of Antichrist. This is now a parenthesis. Throughout history, there have been many pastors and teachers who have said, "The end time is near, things are shaping up in Europe, we can see it all happening." And they've been wrong. But the reason that they've been wrong is because we must remember Satan does not know when God is going to wrap up history, and he always has to have somebody ready who will step into the role of Antichrist at whatever period, whenever he is needed. So there are times when it seems as if we're living near the end, and that's why people have sometimes misread the signs. But back to Antichrist and self-transformation. The Bible says regarding Antichrist, "And his power will be mighty, but not by his own power. He will destroy mighty men and holy people." His power will be given to him. He will be transformed, and he will tell us that we too can be transformed, either through drugs or through meditation. We too can be in touch with the power to have that special experience of enlightenment, a very key word. This is Satan's most dazzling deception. You see, what he always wants to do is to counterfeit Christianity. He wants to counterfeit Christ and God. Jesus said to Nicodemus, he said, "You must be born again, because if you are not born again, you will not see the kingdom of heaven." Satan says, "I want to give people a born again experience." And so what he does is tell us that we can have our own mystic experience as we get plugged into the power. Thoroughly demonic. One of the teachings of Antichrist is the power of self-transformation. There's a second doctrine, and that is that men and women are God. He will teach the deity of mankind. Now take your Bibles and turn to 2 Thessalonians chapter 2, verse 4, where we see this most clearly. 2 Thessalonians chapter 2, verse 4, where we have Antichrist spoken about, and we can see here the awesome power and deception that will overtake the world. It says of him that he opposes, this is verse 4 of chapter 2, 2 Thessalonians, he opposes and exalts himself above every so-called god or object of worship, so that he takes his seat in the temple of God, displaying himself as being God. Now, many of us believe that this will take place in the middle of the tribulation period. He will have made a covenant with the nation Israel to protect the nation. But then he will turn against the Jews, and he will go to Jerusalem, where the temple will already have been built during this period of time, and he will say, "I am God, worship me." And everybody who has been schooled in the New Age movement and the influence of Eastern religions in America and throughout the world will say, "Well, why can't he be God? After all, we are God too." Don't we all remember Shirley MacLaine running out onto Malibu Beach shouting, "I'm God, I'm God, I'm God"?

0: And Charles Colson saying, "Aren't you glad she's wrong?" And so he's going to believe in the deity of mankind. And look at the miracles he's going to do to pull it off. It says, verse 8, "And then that lawless one will be revealed, whom the Lord will slay with the breath of his mouth and bring to an end by the appearance of his coming." That's actually what we're talking about today, is Christ's coming to crush all of this rebellion. That is, the one whose coming is in accord with the activity of Satan, with all power and signs and false wonders, and with all the deception of wickedness for those who perish, because they did not love the truth so as to be saved. And God will send them some strong delusion that they might believe what is false. It really is that they might believe the lie. What is the lie? The lie is the deity of mankind. Ever since in the Garden of Eden, Satan said to Eve, "You will be like God," people have believed it. It is the most dazzling deception, the deity of mankind. Then third, there will be a commitment to globalism. Globalism. Because remember, it says in Revelation 13, and this is an awesome verse, it says regarding Antichrist, "And all that dwell upon the face of the earth shall worship him, except those whose names have been written in the Lamb's book of life from before the foundation of the world." He is going to, for a few days, for a few weeks, receive what he believes to be absolutely universal worship. And you can't have that unless the whole world becomes a global community. And you know, my friend, Karl Marx exhibits exactly what I've been preaching about. The fact that he believed that man had to take the place of God. If you've read the Communist Manifesto, you will know that that's one of its tenets. And then he goes on to talk about the fact that the workers of all the world should unite. And Marxism emphasizes a world without borders. And you can understand here the push toward a universal religion. Now, I mention that because we are making available for you for a gift of any amount a book entitled Marx and Moody, Two Contemporaries, Two Gospels, Two Tombstones, and One Choice. What you will discover in this book is what the Communist Manifesto teaches, how it is applied, all of its negative consequences, and also democratic socialism. We must understand that. On the Moody side of the book, you will understand his humble origin, how he became a Christian, his lifelong impact, what is written on his tombstone, and you will see the contrast. As I like to emphasize, it is because of people just like you that the gospel of Jesus Christ is going forth. And even as you contribute to this ministry, our gift to you will be this book, Marx and Moody. It will be a reminder of the fact that we must understand our culture, we must stand against our culture, and also it is so important for us to get the one message that transforms people to the world. That's the gospel of Jesus Christ. We'll discover how Moody did it, his convictions, and how he navigated life in the midst of a broken world.
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7: Matthew chapter 5, Jesus says this. He says, ye are the salt of the earth, but if the salt have lost his savior, wherewith shall it be salted? It is thenceforth good for nothing but to be cast out, to be trodden under the foot of men. Ye are the light of the world. A city that is set on a hill cannot be hid. Neither do men light a candle and put it under a bushel, but on a candlestick, and it giveth light unto all that are in the house. Let your light so shine before men that they may see your good works and glorify your Father which is in heaven. Now I'm going to touch verse 17. We're going to focus on those, but I think for the principle of this message, I think we need to introduce verse 17. You see where Christ is going right away after he talks how we are to be the salt and the light. Salt of the earth and light of the world. And then he goes right to the law. Think not that I am come to destroy the law or the prophets. I am not come to destroy, but to fulfill. We looked at what it meant by being salt and earth and the importance of that. How salt really dealt with our character. It dealt with who we are in this earth before all of humanity. The importance of us living right and doing right and having a strong testimony and being the salt of the earth. We looked at how salt, one of the primary purposes of salt at this time was to preserve or prevent corruption. And I tried to develop that last week in showing what Christ is driving at here, especially with what he just finished in verse 3 through 12. Is the importance of holiness, showing the ugliness of sin and evil. But with that, that isn't enough. We are also the light of the world. That deals with the message that we carry. Darkness, many times throughout Scripture, deals with a lack of knowledge when men go into darkness, that they don't have truth, they don't have that guiding principle in their life. Today, I want us to see the great consequences when we are not salt and light. What happens in the cultures around the world where there is no light, where there is no salt, what happens to those cultures? Or what begins to happen to a culture when the light begins to dim? What will the cost be in our culture if we are not getting the gospel out? If we're not getting the message out and we're not willing to be the salt of the earth? Again, one of the things I think we are ignorant to the devil's devices today is the devil is weakening our effectiveness in the culture by attacking both. We see churches more and more and more wanting to look like the world in the name of building bridges, but what they're realizing is they're destroying their effectiveness of being salt in the earth. And of course, we also see the message getting diluted without it being taken as it should. Let's look at the horrible price that's going to be paid. There's two primary points to this message of what happens when we're not the light, when we're not sending the light, when we're not being the light or the salt. First, we're going to see here, number one, there is no direction. Light certainly gives direction. There's been times when I've been in New Guinea and holding those night meetings. You know, I always carry a small generator with me and bring my own lights, and we would rig it up so I can have light at night. So we'd get there, and where we lived, since the island was equatorial, we'd have daylight. It never changed. It was the exact same amount of daylight year-round, 6 a.m. to 6 p.m. And so usually I'd start a service, if I was doing special evening services, I would usually start around 7 p.m. As far as normal services, I never did one at night. The Wednesday night one would finish at 6 o'clock. Sundays, we'd go back to back to back. I would run revival services or do some evangelism in the village. And so a lot of times I would do that in the evenings, and a lot of people would come out. But then when it's all said and done and everybody's leaving, and I go over and I flip that generator off, it is dark, especially if you don't have a full moon. I mean, it's just, I mean, there's no street lights. This is in the jungle. There's no lights. I mean, you're just like, whoa. I was in Willow one time, and they took off, and I'm supposed to follow them. And they know right where these little trails are in the bush. I have no idea where they're at. So I'm following them. It's pitch black out. I'm tripping over myself and over everything in the bush because I can't see. I had no light. Light provides direction. And that's very true in any culture. If there is no gospel, if there is no salt or light, if the gospel isn't present in a culture as it should be, that culture will not have direction as to right or wrong. Without a gospel in Papua New Guinea, cannibalism was a social norm until about 50 years ago. It was a norm. There was no light. Without a gospel in PNG, sacrificing a child to the river to receive blessing or trying to appease some type of deity was normal. You had some plague that came in, some sickness was going through that they couldn't explain, like at times you have dengue fever would run through. They always dealt with the malaria. That was constant. So they knew about that, but when something else would hit, you know, at times, and again, this is just a little more than a generation ago, it'd be normal to try and appease something, to take a one-year-old and throw him into a river. What was wrong? They had no light. They had no direction as to what was right or wrong. The gospel wasn't present. In New Guinea, one of the very first missionaries that entered the country would have been towards the end of the 19th century. The guy was just a brilliant man. He's fascinating to read after. He was incredibly intelligent, and he hit the main island of New Guinea and several other little islands right around it. And somehow he had managed to learn several of the village, of the tribal languages. How he was able, I think it was seven that he learned. How he was able to get seven down is just mind-blowing to me. It can take you 7 to 10 years just to learn one tribal language. And he had found a common denominator in Papua New Guinea within all the languages that he had learned. And that is, not a one of them had a word for forgiveness. Not one. The concept of forgiveness wasn't present. They still have repercussions to this day in that culture. It's all about payback. Somebody does you wrong, you do them wrong. Why? There was no light. There was no direction to the culture. In India, the burning of the wife's body with the dead husband was normal. That if the husband died, they would actually take the wife who's still alive and burn her body with the husband. Why would they do that? They had no light. There was no direction to the culture as to what is right and what is wrong. When there is no light, the killing of unborn babies can become law and a social norm. When there is no light, the marriage of two men or two women can become law. You see, without the Lord in the equation, without God Almighty in the equation, without the gospel being present, people are left to themselves to deem morality. They are left just to themselves to try and determine what is right and what is wrong. That is always a recipe for disaster. It has been in all of the world's history. That has been a recipe for disaster. There was a Supreme Court justice in the United States. He had talked about the danger in letting people themselves, apart from anything else, deeming what is right and wrong, morally speaking. This is from a judgment in 1892 from the United States Supreme Court. It says this, I'm going to quote from their judgment. It says, "Our laws and our institutions must necessarily be based upon and embody the teaching of the Redeemer. Redeemer of mankind. It is impossible that it should be otherwise. And in this sense, and to this extent, our civilization and our institutions are emphatically Christian. This is a Christian nation. This is from the United States Supreme Court decision of a church versus the United States in 1892. And what they're driving at is the principle I want you to see here, that what the Supreme Court recognized, that the whole basis of law, the whole basis of morality, and even how to govern that nation right, you cannot start just with the individual yourself. It is a recipe for disaster. We cannot leave morality up to you and I. You cannot do that. The only thing you have to draw from then is your personal experience in determining morality. That's all you have to draw from. Who then determines what is right and wrong? That's one of the reasons why we have to be careful in how we're framing the argument with the different social issues that we're dealing with today. We can shout all day if we want to that the gay marriage, that two men, two sodomites married, that that's wrong. And we're right, it is wrong. But if we're framing it apart from the Creator, just from a government standpoint, it's a losing argument. Because here's the reply. Who are you to tell me what's right and wrong? There's a point in that. If we're going to remove the light and salt that is necessary for a culture to demonstrate and to be able to see direction, to be able to see clearly, we have to be the light. We have to be the salt. The gospel brings God's word, which brings authority. This brings direction to the culture. It's at that point in time, as we are being the salt and light of the earth as we need to be, as we are living the life, not trying to see how much like the world we can actually be, because then we're destroying our effectiveness as salt. We're not going to be preserving anything. We're not going to be preventing corruption on any level. And yet at the same time, we have the responsibility to be a light to this world. And that is carrying the message of the gospel. Because when God is introduced into that culture, please understand this, it not just benefits those who come to know Christ, it benefits the entire culture. Absolutes are now introduced into that culture. Remember, truth never changes. This provides a basis. When you have absolutes in place, it now provides a basis for right and wrong. It provides a foundation for morality, something to draw from. This isn't a book. It used to be an actual textbook in many of our universities. It was written in the early 1970s. The title of this book is The Interaction of Law and Religion. It's written by a man named Berman. He was a professor of law at Harvard University. And in his book, he really developed an amazing thesis. I'm going to read here what I wrote about this. His thesis in the book is that Western culture has had a massive loss of...
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12: 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Go there on our website, see if you can find it, and then let me know if you can hear it. Folks hearing it all the way in Beijing, China, and Hong Kong, and Wichita Falls, Texas, wherever. So if you would, let me hear from you. We're looking at this study. We've been working there in a few days in the work of the Holy Spirit. We're about completed that, and we're looking now at what the church has lost in addition coordinating with that other study. And we looked there in our last study yesterday. We saw what is wrong now. Many things wrong, but some of the things that Christ is not real. Listen, if Christ were present in our group meetings like we have, Bible schools, Sunday school, prayer meeting, all of those things, and if the Lord was real there, it would be a world of difference, wouldn't it? You don't see that or hear it today. The average group of preachers will talk about their building programs. Oh, that's a big thing. See who's got the tallest steeple and the most plain stained glass windows and the building programs and those things. A lot of them spend their time hollering for money. We don't do that here. You know that. Oh, and others will be laughing and joking about things. But my friend, if the Lord has saved an individual, that's real, my friend. If that's the case among your ministry, how deplorable it must be among those outside who have no religious manifestations at all. And brother, you can't cultivate the presence of Christ unless he's there and made real by and through the Holy Spirit. Everywhere you turn in the average church today, there's nothing but emptiness and worldliness. And they have to put on every kind of a program, every kind of ism and schism to imitate the unction of the Holy Spirit. And listen, and as Paul puts it there in the 13th chapter of 1 Corinthians, like a sounding brass and a tinkling cymbal. We saw that in our last study. Then the most tragical thing, we have substituted social life for the presence of Christ. And because there is a great activity of social life, we pawn it as the presence and leadership of the Holy Spirit, when it is nothing in the world but the energy and presence of Satan. And I remember a story Pastor Shelton told us a long time ago. In his young life, he said that they had a group formed some kind of a committee to, I forget what it was now, and they put him, asked him to be in charge of the committee, chairman-like. And in the first meeting, he told the gentleman, four, five, six of them, all of them were either deacons or lay preachers or whatever. He said, now, gentlemen, let's take some time and pray and ask the Holy Spirit to lead us now and direct us. And one of the men spoke up and said, we don't know nothing about doing that. We just head off into whatever it is and do it, best of our ability. He said, well, you just get somebody else in. I'm not interested in it. If we're going to go around the work of the Spirit, then you don't need me in here. Now, that's the way it is, my friend. Listen, we've lost the presence of Christ, and we need to wake up. The remedy is a spiritual awakening and a new birth. Are we ever going to see that, Pastor Trailblazer? I don't think so. I know that I don't know much, but I don't see the evidence of ever having a great old awakening like there was back there in the days of Whitfield and Spurgeon and Bonar and all of those folks. Since we've lost the presence of Christ, following that, we've lost the authority of God's Word. No longer is the Word of God the all-sufficient rule of faith and practice to the average church member, including the preacher. We've substituted tradition, minimize the Word of God, and we take only what suits us and leave the rest go. Where will you go today to find this present-day preacher standing behind their pulpit, thundering forth the Word of God in the power of the Holy Spirit that breaks folks like a hammer, burns them like a fire, until they tremble and are made to cry out, "Sirs, what must we do to be saved?" My friend, wouldn't it be a gracious thing if we could see a revival of the Holy Spirit awakening folks in your church and in my church? I think we really need to face reality, my friend. I do. I tell my folks here, I don't believe we'll ever see another great awakening, but that's all in the Lord's hand. I know that. But listen, "Sirs, what must I do to be saved?" Members of our churches are not shaping their lives by the Word of God, but the latest movies and fashion shows and all of those things. Now, I know, and I'm sorry to say, I know what goes on in the average home today because I see it. I see it. You don't have to be very smart to see it. Folks, young couples married, start having children, and they're wrapped up in the things of the world and movie houses or the ball games, and they don't have family worship any longer. Oh, my friend, family worship, what is that, they say? They don't remember, and you don't remember the old home where my father would get down the Bible at night in front of the old fireplace with a coal oil lamp and read the verse of Scripture and pray and ask the Lord and put his hand on the head of one of his boys or his girls and say, "Lord, Lord, have mercy. Lord, save my boy. Lord, save my girl." We don't have that anymore, my friend. In 2 Timothy 4, Paul, in writing to Timothy, said, "I charge thee." Timothy was his son in the flesh, in the Lord. He said, "I charge thee, Timothy, before God and before the Lord, who shall judge the quick and the dead at his appearing." Now listen, at his appearing and his kingdom. Now this is the verse of Scripture that the Lord brought home to my heart so vividly back there many years ago when he called me into this work. I didn't, my friend. Oh, listen, just like it was I didn't hear an audible voice. No, I don't do those things. That's Satan's work. If you hear a voice speaking to you, that's Satan. The Lord doesn't speak to you except through his word. But this is a verse that he gave me. Preach the word. Be instant in season and out of season. Reprove, rebuke, exhort with all long suffering and doctrine. Now let's look at that verse, my friend. He said, be instant in season. What does that mean? He said it. Well, be instant in season. Be true. Be honest. Bring God's word. We're not to review books and review movies and talk about our trip to Israel and all of those things, my friend. I get literature from folks all over the country wanting me to go to Israel with them. I've never been there and don't want to go. But my friend, that's the theme of their ministry. That's the theme. They press on that to get a group of 40 or 50 church members and catch a plane and a bus and go to see the Holy. Oh, I heard this one preacher say, "Wouldn't you just love to be rebaptized in the River Jordan where Jesus was?" My friend, how foolish! How foolish, my friend! But it's people flock to it. They flock there, my friend. He says, "Be instant. Don't bite your tongue, Pastor." Timothy, don't preach a smooth thing. Then he says, in season and out of season. What does that mean? When it's convenient or not convenient. If the Lord gives you opportunity to say a word in season to the clerk in the grocery store or the hardware store or getting the tire fixed at the place down there, if the Lord gives you an opening, the Lord will move a heart. The folks will say, "Are you the pastor of so-and-so church?" "Yes, I am. Would y'all like to come to church? We preach the gospel. We preach Christ and him crucified." My friend, he says, in season. He said, preach the word. Now, listen. Listen to that. preach the word. Oh, my friend, preach the word of God. The word, thy word, Lord, is a lamp to our feet and a light to our pathway. It's the only way we hear from the Lord. You don't hear any audible voice, my friend. If you're hearing an audible voice, that's Satan. That's all by and through the work of Satan, if you're hearing a voice. If you see a light in the corner of your room at night, that's Satan, my friend. That's right. I told you recently about an incident they had out here in the country, not far from where I live. A fellow had a little farm, and one day he noticed one of his outhouses out there is a little shed or a little barn. And he walked through there, and the sun was shining through a crack, and he thought he saw a vision of Mary, the mother of Jesus, on the wall. And he let somebody know, and the newspapers flocked there, and the television camera. Just because of a shadow on the wall, my friend. Oh, how sorry. How sorry we are, my friend, to be taken in by Satan. It went on for several weeks. The sun changed its position and never did shine in there no more. But listen, he says, out of season, when it's not convenient, my friend. You know, folks, I love to preach the gospel, but many times you don't get an opportunity. You don't get the opportunity to say anything to folks. But listen, then let's go on. He says, reprove. What does that mean? It means to call names or to call out occasion. I have folks that I know of that's shacking up and coming to this church. I call their number. I just bring it out. Can't shack up. You never get saved. You're not saved. You shacking up. No, I'm telling you, my friend, you're not saved. You're not saved. Brother Shelton told us of a story he had when his young preacher, he said he had a couple that had been living together for a long time, had 7 or 8 kids, and the Lord got a hold of the old man, and he comes and said, Pastor, I want you to marry us. We ain't married. We not married. We living in sin. The Lord will straighten you up, my friend. But his preaching, he says, rebuke. That's what he meant. Call their name. I call folks' name. And then exhort with all long-suffering. Be kind. Pastor, be kind to your folks, but be positive. Be positive. Folks know when you're being kind. Folks know when you're being truthful. I'm not a doorpost for nobody. I'm not a doormat for you. No, my friend. Listen. And he says, in Timothy 5, he says, them that sin rebuke before all. Do you do that, Pastor? Do you do that? I'm not talking about embarrassing somebody. But let them know where you stand. Let them know where you stand, my friend. That's right. I have a couple at a funeral not long ago, and I met a young man, and him and his girlfriend were shacking up. I said, y'all get married. Don't do this. Don't cause your mother grief and pain that daddy had just died. I said, you come on down to Walker, and I'll marry you. Won't cost you nothing. Oh, my friend, you know, a man, God's man, is responsible. I have a lot of responsibility, my friend, of being true to your soul, whether it's my children or your children. I have a responsibility. But in kindness, listen, in kindness, and speak and exhort and rebuke with all authority, and let no man despise thee. My friend, don't despise your pastor because he tells you how it is. Don't go behind his back and criticize him. You know what pastors need? They need to be loved. I love for people to appreciate me, and I appreciate them. I do. I appreciate them. Listen, my friend, the Holy Spirit, we saw that. Preach the word. Not part of it, but all of it. Preach the word. Not your opinion. We're going to get back into that tomorrow. Preach the word, preacher. Preach the word. What word? God's word. Oh, my friend, don't tell your folks, pastors. Tell them don't go to those movie houses and watch those damnable movies, X-rated movies and all of those things. But remember, the old trailblazers are going to be true to you. Pray for me. Will you do that? Will you just take time out today? Pray for the old trailblazer. Remember my mailing address, the old trailblazer, post office box 1810, Walker, Louisiana, 70785. Goodbye and God bless you.
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14: You can't be an almost Christian. Now, you may be on your way to becoming a Christian, but either you are a Christian or you are not a Christian. But you can't be an almost Christian. That's an oxymoron, almost Christian.

0: drive away from home and had that nagging feeling you might have left the stove on, or forgot to lock a door, or left a curling iron plugged in? If you don't go back and check, you start thinking of how things could go horribly wrong. We want to be sure about certain things, don't we? Well, today on A New Beginning, Pastor Greg Laurie helps us check ourselves when it comes to the sincerity of our faith in Christ. When it comes to matters of eternity, close enough isn't close enough.
1: Well, let's grab our Bibles and turn to Acts chapter 26. The title of my message is The Almost Christian. The Almost Christian. Almost. That's an interesting word, isn't it? It's a word that means slightly, short of, not quite, close, nearly. It's often associated with delaying something. Dinner is almost ready. Or Jenny almost fainted. That's how we'll often use it. Or maybe you're a husband and you're going out to dinner and you call upstairs to your bedroom and you ask your wife, are you ready? And she says, almost. You know what that means, right? 1 hour more. Okay, one. Or you get a call from your boss. Says, we're having a meeting. Where are you? Oh, I'm almost there, which really means you just woke me up out of a dead sleep. And almost, it's a word we use a lot. It's a word that is associated with procrastinating. Now I want to put two words together that don't fit. Almost Christian. You can't be an almost Christian. Now, you may be on your way to becoming a Christian. You may be closer to believing than you've ever been in any other time in your life. But either you are a Christian or you are not a Christian. But you can't be an almost Christian. That's an oxymoron, almost Christian. An oxymoron is, well, jumbo shrimp. That's an oxymoron. What is it, jumbo or shrimp? Or freezer burn? How do you get burned from a freezer? Or government efficiency? That's an oxymoron. Yeah, for sure. Airline food, another oxymoron. Is it really food? I'm not quite sure. So we are introduced in this story to what we could describe as an almost Christian. His name was Herod Agrippa, and he was listening to the Apostle Paul, and he says in Acts 26, verse 28, you almost persuade me to become a Christian. Another translation of that is, are you actually trying to talk me into becoming a Christian in such a short time? And the answer was, absolutely. That was Paul's hope, that this Herod would come to faith. So Herod was close, but not close enough. I suggest to you there are a lot of almost Christians in our nation today. In fact, I would say there are more almost Christians than non-believers, because when surveys are done, there's always a very high amount of people that profess to believe in God. A recent survey found that 87% of Americans believe in God. Some we hear of the rise of atheism. Yeah, there are atheists, but most people out there believe there is a God. 3/4 of Americans believe in miracles. 73% believe in heaven. 71% of Americans believe Jesus is the Son of God. 71% of us believe in angels. 7 out of 10 of Americans say Jesus rose from the dead, and they believe that the Bible is the Word of God. So I'm thinking, what? Where are these people? I'm sure not seeing them. But then a recent Barna poll revealed the following, quote, half of Americans who call themselves Christians don't believe Satan exists, and 1/3 are confident Jesus sinned while on earth. Okay, now Houston, we have a problem. So we have a lot of people saying they believe in God. They say they believe in the Bible. They believe in angels. But yet they're saying they don't think there's a devil. And they think Jesus sinned when he was on earth, which is not true, of course, because he was the sinless Son of God. Then 25% of others who claim to be Christians dismiss the idea that the Bible is accurate in all that it teaches. So clearly there's a lot of confusion here. Look. Our faith that we have in Christ is a package deal. God offers it to you. Here it is. This is not something we're going to vote on. This is your opportunity to believe or reject it, but you don't pick and choose what you like. This is not a la carte Christianity, but it is for some people. And these are what I would call almost Christians. This is why Paul poses this challenge to those who claim to believe in 2 Corinthians 13:5. He says, check up on yourselves. Are you really Christians? Do you pass the test? Or are you just pretending to be Christians when you actually are not at all? Powerful question. Reminds me of a story of a guy that needed work. He heard they were hiring down at the local zoo. And so he went and applied and said, I'd like to get a job here. They said, sorry, sir, all the positions are filled. But then the person looking at this man said, you know, you're a pretty big dude. A lot of muscle there. I'm going to say something. I hope you're not offended. But our gorilla died the other day. And we ordered a new one. And he's on his way. But I was wondering if we made you a custom gorilla suit. Would you be willing to wear it and pretend to be a gorilla for a few days? We'll pay you really well. And then when the new gorilla comes, you're good. That's all. And the guy said, okay. So they made him his custom gorilla suit. He put it on. He went into the gorilla area, and he felt really self-conscious. No one's going to believe it. And so he walked around a little bit, pounded his chest a couple times. The crowd started to form. By day two, he's getting excited. He's enjoying it. He's swinging on the vines. Everyone's believing he's a real gorilla. He gets a little excited and swings too far and lands right in the middle of the lion's cage. Now the lion is approaching him quickly, and the guy in the gorilla suit doesn't know what to do. If he yells out help, people will know he was a fraud. Finally, he just yells, help! And the lion says, shut up, stupid, or you'll get us both fired. So he was pretending to be something he was not. And there are people today that are pretending to be Christians when they are not Christians. Again, check up on yourself, 2 Corinthians 13. Are you really Christians? Do you pass the test? Or are you just pretending to be Christians when you actually are not at all?
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4: Pastor Greg, I just watched the Jesus Revolution movie you sent me, and wow, I loved it. 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I drove there in my VW bus Jesus van and ended up handing out hundreds of the Living Water tracts from Maranatha Publishers. 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
3: Has Pastor Greg heard from you? 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
2: Well, today, Pastor Greg is presenting a fascinating message called The Almost Christian. It's a good warning for those masquerading in their faith.
1: Let me say something that might surprise you. It is possible for you to pray, keep the Ten Commandments to the best of your ability, attend church on a regular basis, be baptized, and not necessarily be a Christian. Now, if you're a Christian, you should do all these things. But you can do all these things and not necessarily be a Christian. The outward can be without the inward, but the inward can never be without the outward. Does that make sense? The outward, those things that we do, can be without the inward, but the inward, if you're really a believer, will never be without the outward. Jesus said, by their fruit you shall know them. For instance, a person can pray and not necessarily be a Christian. Polls show that 9 out of 10 Americans pray. 76% of us believe that there is a heavenly Father that can be reached by prayer. The reality is when you're in trouble, most people pray, right? I know I did before I was a Christian. Well, if I was in a crisis, I called out to God. I even called out to Jesus. I had no relationship with him. But that doesn't mean you're a Christian. That just means you're calling out to God. And God says in the book of Isaiah 59, The arm of the Lord isn't too short to save. His ear's not too dull to hear. Your iniquities have separated you from God. Your sins have hidden his face from you, so he will not hear. So if you're living in overt sin, don't expect your prayers to be answered. The psalmist says in Psalm 66, if I regard iniquity in my heart, the Lord will not hear me. Listen to this. If you're living in overt sin with no desire to repent, you are not a Christian. If you are living in overt sin with no desire to repent, you're not a Christian. Now you're saying, no, Greg, you're wrong on that. Everyone struggles. I didn't say if you're struggling with sin. Overt means you're living this way. You're not going to change the way you're living. You have no intention of repenting. Don't tell me you're a Christian. Are you a Christian? Do you pass the test? Or are you pretending to be a Christian when you really aren't at all? Amen. Judge not, lest you be judged. Okay, hold on. I am judging you. Because the Bible says judgment begins at the house of God. And if we don't see any spiritual fruit in your life, why should I believe that you're necessarily a Christian? Listen, a person can make visible change in their life and not necessarily be a Christian. In the book of Acts, remember we read about Simon the sorcerer, and apparently he became a believer. He was baptized. Everything looked pretty good. But then he tried to buy the gift of God that he saw being utilized through the hand of Simon Peter. And Peter said, your heart is not right from God. Turn from this wickedness. And I think that this Simon guy, he was a magician. He was deceiving people. He was going out of business when Peter showed up and the gospel was preached. And so he sort of adapted. He wanted to get whatever it is they were doing so he could stay in business and keep misleading people. This happens all the time. People become a Christian, I'll put that in quotes, when they need something. Politicians, oh yes. They come calling, they come knocking. Yes, I would like to come and address your church. I too am a believer. Really, I've never seen any evidence of that before, but, you know, because they want to get that evangelical vote. Sometimes a person, their career may be fading. Well, it's time to record a gospel record. It's okay, record a gospel record. But are you doing that because you believe it or you just want to boost your career? You see, you can do these things and not be a Christian. I mean, think of Judas Iscariot. He spent 3 years hanging out with Jesus. He saw Jesus walk on the water. He saw Jesus raise Lazarus from the dead. He with his own ears heard the Sermon on the Mount. He knew Jesus was perfect and flawless, yet he betrayed him for 30 pieces of silver. He was so close, yet so far. Yes, you can appear to be a believer and not be a believer. So coming back to our story, Herod Agrippa, the king, one of the Herods, is coming to town. It's a big deal. And his sister Bernice, they arrive with all the pomp and circumstance that surrounds a visiting dignitary. Herod would have been arrayed in a royal scarlet robe, and there were Roman soldiers around him in their dress uniforms, and every eye is on them as they take their royal seats. And Paul's standing there thinking, well, look who just walked into my net. He wasn't intimidated by the power, the authority, or anything else about these two people. He saw them as people to reach with the gospel. And really, as we read now what Paul says, we learn how to share our faith with non-believers. Acts 26, verse 1, Agrippa said to Paul, you may now speak in your defense. And Paul, with the gesture of his hand, started his defense. I'm very fortunate, King Agrippa, that you are the one hearing my defense against all these accusations made by the Jewish leaders, for I know you're an expert on Jewish customs and controversies. Now listen to me personally. Okay, now drop down to verse 9. I want to point out something before we read this. This is Paul's testimony. It's a powerful story. Hard to top, quite frankly. He often began his messages with his testimony. And everybody has a testimony. You have a testimony, I have a testimony. And one testimony is not more valid than another because it's more drastic or radical or whatever. Here's all of our testimonies in a nutshell. Once we were blind, but now we see. Yeah. Right? Jesus Christ has changed our lives. But Paul's story was pretty unique. So he shares it now, Acts 26, verse 9, speaking to Herod Agrippa. I used to believe I ought to do everything I could to oppose the followers of Jesus of Nazareth. Authorized by the leading priests, I caused many of the believers in Jerusalem to be sent to prison. I cast my vote against them, and they were condemned to death. Many times I had them whipped in the synagogue to get them to curse Christ. It shows how hard Saul, then called, was. He would whip people to get them to deny their faith and curse Jesus. I was so violently opposed to them, Paul says, I hounded them in distant cities of foreign lands. So one day, I'm on such a mission to Damascus, armed with the authority and commission of the leading priest. About noon, Your Majesty, a light from heaven, brighter than the sun, shone down on me and my companions. We all fell down, and I heard a voice saying to me in Aramaic, Saul, Saul, why are you persecuting me? It's hard for you to fight against my will. I said, who are you, sir? And the Lord replied, I am Jesus, the one you are persecuting. He loved to tell the story because it built a bridge. Here's the great thing about your story. It's a great way to preach to a person without preaching at a person. Does that make sense? In other words, as I tell my story, as I heard a guy say, Jesus said, you're for me or against me. So instead of me starting with a sermon, I start with my story, but in effect, I am kind of preaching to them. So it's showing them I wasn't always the way I am now. Christ has changed me. That's the place to begin.

0: Good instruction from Pastor Greg Laurie today here on A New Beginning. He's presenting a candid message called The Almost Christian. Pastor Greg was just talking about the value of sharing our story. Can we ask, what's your story? Do you have a story of how you came to Christ? Or maybe that story is unfinished. It's still being written. Pastor Greg, what would you say to the person listening who hasn't quite come to the point of asking Jesus to be their Savior?
1: Yes, I think they need to make this commitment to Christ. Here's what the Bible says. Whoever will call upon the name of the Lord will be saved. So you need to reach out to God. Not just think about it. Not just say, one of these days I would like to. Just do it. In fact, you can do it right now. You say, well, how do I call out to the name of the Lord? You do it through prayer. God is just a prayer away. He desires a relationship with you. He wants you to know him. He wants to reveal himself to you. So you just need to call out and say, Lord, save me and help me. How about if I lead you in a prayer? And you could pray this prayer after me. You can pray it out loud if you like. You can pray it quietly in your heart. But direct this prayer toward God, and you could pray it after me right now. You ready? Pray this after me. Lord Jesus, I know that I'm a sinner, but I know that you're the Savior, and I want a relationship with you. So as your word says, I'm calling on the name of the Lord. I'm asking you to save me from my sin. And I'm asking that we begin a new relationship today. Thank you for loving me and sending your son Jesus to die on the cross for my sin and then raising him from the dead. I now put my faith and trust in Jesus Christ. And I ask this in Jesus' name. Amen.
0: Amen. And listen, if you have just prayed
1: a sin, and I'm asking that we begin a new relationship today.

0: 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Well, you know, Pastor Greg, not long ago, you mentioned that in the 50 years, actually over 50 years of Harvest Ministries, we know of at least a million professions of faith through this outreach. Hmm. It's just hard to wrap our minds around that. You know, I learned that if you would stack up a million pennies into the air, it would reach a mile above the earth. Wow. That's the enormity of that number.
1: Yes.
0: Now, we've reached all those people one heart at a time, one mm-hmm. soul at a time.
1: Yes.
0: And frankly, it took investments from our friends one at a time to help make that possible, didn't it?
1: That's totally true. You know, I think of the statement of Jesus when he says, there is joy in heaven over one sinner that comes to repentance. He could have said, there's joy in heaven when there's over 1,000 on a given day, but it's one. Every soul is precious to God. I mean, how precious is your soul to you? How precious is the soul of your son or your daughter or your father or your mother or your husband or your wife? Well, those souls, they're of the greatest value. And that's how God sees us. He says, every soul is mine. So, yes, we've been able to reach a lot of people. And frankly, Dave, that's a very conservative number. I think that number is actually much higher. But that was a number we knew we could stand by without any question. And so that's a number that we put out there. But you know what? We want to reach a million more. We want to reach 5 million more. We want to reach as many as we possibly can while we can. You know, the Bible says, work while it is the day, for the night is coming when no man can work. So we have a critical moment in our history, a special time right now to reach people, and let's not let it slip through our fingers. So that's why I need you all to help me, because we have a program that we call Harvest Partners. 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
3: Ronald Reagan understood that freedom sometimes requires more than quiet diplomacy. It requires moral clarity. On June 12, 1987, standing before the Brandenburg Gate in a divided Berlin, Reagan issued a direct challenge to Soviet leader Mikhail Gorbachev. "Mr. Gorbachev, tear down this wall." The Berlin Wall was more than concrete and barbed wire. It represented a system that restricted movement, divided families, and denied millions the freedoms Americans often take for granted. Reagan refused to treat that division as permanent. He understood that free nations must be willing to identify the difference between liberty and oppression, and have the courage to say so. 2 years later, the Berlin Wall fell. Freedom survives when people refuse to accept tyranny as inevitable. So when freedom is challenged today, will we have the courage to defend it with the same clarity?
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11: Yay and amen, as the Bible says. Now, can you imagine how that scene might have been, which it was not, but how it might have been like if when Jesus heard Martha say in verse 21, "Lord, if thou hadst been here, my brother had died," that when he heard that, that Jesus got all distressed and turned to his disciples and said, "Guys, did you hear that? If only I'd been here, Lazarus wouldn't have died. Did none of you guys understand that only if I'd been here that Lazarus did not understand? How come none of you guys didn't remind me to get down here right away? What's the matter with you guys? Why didn't any of you speak up to me and say, we need to go immediately to get Lazarus because he's going to die? When we were in Jericho, how come none of you reminded me as we were on our way to Bethany that, oh no, we don't have time for Bartimaeus to get healed. We don't have time for Zechariah. What's wrong with you guys? Why didn't any of you say to Bartimaeus and Zechariah, take a number, we'll come back to you later?" So before we jump on Martha's case, if we can hear our prayers to God, we can sound like she did, like we're informing God. And what are we thinking? That God in heaven is going to act shocked, like, oh, I didn't know. Angels, why didn't you say something to me? Now, we see more of the heart of Martha when she follows up, because she doesn't stop talking in verse 21. She goes on in verse 22, and she says, "But I know that even now, whatsoever thou wilt ask of God, God will give it thee." This is an interesting verse. Verse 22 reminds me of some of the times when sailing a sailboat out in San Diego Bay. San Diego Bay is very interesting. It's not that easy to sail in San Diego Bay because the way the mountains are and the winds swirling, they change directions all over the place. But one thing about that is that, as you know, San Diego Bay has this mountain that comes and then takes this deep dive down. It's called Point Loma. And right out there, you got this like wall that's just there. It doesn't go like this. It goes like this, you know, and then you have the lighthouse down at the bottom. And when the waves are coming from the north and the winds are coming from the north, that wall, Point Loma, acts like a breakwater. I mean, with that sharp rise in the rocks, it's a windbreak. And sometimes when there's a strong wind out there and a lot of waves that come from the north, and you just pass Point Loma, it hits your boat really strong. You feel like you're in a hurricane. I mean, we had a guy who used to work for us at Scantabodies. He was in a little 14-foot aluminum boat, and he was fishing, and he motored past Point Loma, and those waves and those winds hit him. He capsized, and he just saved his life by not drowning, by swimming back. Boat was gone. I mean, the Point Loma blast can catch you by surprise to be totally off guard. I mean, you could be moving along there. It's a beautiful sunny day, gentle breeze. You know, you kind of float past the submarine station. You float back the Navy housing for the bachelors and all that. And it's just, oh, it's so beautiful. It's so calm here. You can just like go to sleep. You know, it's just you're barely moving along. And then when you come past Point Loma, bam, you're in a hurricane. I mean, it's like, oh, it's so shocking. And I've been hit by that blast of wind and waves in a sailboat, and it's hit hard, hit so hard, I thought, the sailboat's going over. And it leans way over, and I jump to release the sails out of the cleats, but the sailboat doesn't go over. The sailboat doesn't go over. The sails may be flapping in the wind, but the sailboat just rights itself. You know why? You know why the sailboat rights itself, whereas my friend's aluminum skiff capsized? You know why? The keel. The sailboat has a heavy keel of lead at its base. The aluminum skiff doesn't have that. And when the sailboat is in danger of going over, that heavy keel in the base causes the sailboat to right itself, comes back up. But when you look at the sailboat in the water, you can't see that. You can't see that heavy keel at the base of the boat. It's there, but you don't see it. The keel of the sailboat is like a secret. It's a secret defense that keeps the sailboat from going over and capsizing. In verse 21, Martha is like the sailboat. And in verse 21, Martha has said that the Lord came too late and that he was to blame for her brother's death. Now, when Martha said that, she was like the sailboat at Point Loma that was hit by the shocking blast of wind and waves, and she was in trouble. And then when she almost reached the point of going over and capsizing, Martha's secret defense from capsizing, it kicked into action, and she righted herself. And it's with one word that Martha's secret unseen defense from capsizing goes into action, and it's the word but. See, like a sailboat, Martha rights herself because she has an unseen heavy keel at her base of her soul that's kicked into action. It's righted Martha's soul. And the name of Martha's keel is faith. Faith knows what is hoped for. Faith knows what cannot be seen. Hebrews 11:1. Now faith is the substance of things hoped for, the evidence of things not seen. Faith is Martha's keel that righted her soul. And faith knows, and Martha says in verse 22, but I know. What did Martha know in verse 22? I know that even now, whatsoever thou wilt ask of God, God will give it thee. I know, Martha said, and her soul had righted itself. Martha said in verse 22, I know thou. It was Martha's confidence in the person of Jesus that righted her soul when she was in danger of capsizing. And that's true for us. Like Martha, we have the same keel of base in our soul that keeps us from going over and capsizing in the sea of life's turmoil. Martha's keel and our keel is, I know Jesus. Our keel is 2 Timothy 1:12. For the which cause I suffer these things. Nevertheless, I'm not ashamed, for I know whom I have believed and am persuaded that he is able to keep that which I have committed unto him against that day. So when Paul, who wrote that, when Paul stepped out in the open to preach the gospel, Paul rounded Point Loma, and he was hit with a blast of suffering everything. He suffered the loss of everything. But Paul didn't go over because Paul's keel kicked into action, and the keel is, I know whom I have believed. Now, it's very important to see what Paul did not say and what Paul did say in that 2 Timothy 1:12 verse, 2 Timothy 1:12. In 2 Timothy 1:12, Paul did not say, I know what I have believed. Paul said, I know whom I have believed. The keel of faith that will right the soul in the storm is not the keel of what we have believed. The keel of faith that will right the soul is the keel of knowing whom we have believed. It's all about knowing who Jesus Christ is. It's all about having a living, personal, active knowledge of the person of Jesus Christ. It's not about knowing Jesus Christ as an historical figure. It's not about knowing everything about what Jesus said and did from the Bible. It's about knowing Jesus Christ because of talking with Jesus Christ today. It's about knowing Jesus Christ because of hearing Jesus Christ today. It's all about, and he walks with me, and he talks with me, and he tells me I am his own, and the joy we share as we tarry there, none other has ever known. It's all about he lives, Christ Jesus lives today. He walks with me and talks with me along life's narrow way. He lives, salvation to impart. You ask me how I know he lives. He lives within my heart. It's all about just when I need him, Jesus is near. Just when I falter, just when I fear, ready to help me, ready to cheer, just when I need him most. Martha's faith has righted the little boat of her soul when she said in verse 21, but I know that even now, whatsoever thou wilt ask of God, God will give it thee. Now, as I said, I've had that experience. I don't like it. Going around Point Loma and the boat almost goes over and then the boat rights itself. But when the boat rights itself, it doesn't just go boom and then you just go like that. It goes like this and this and you're back and forth and you think you're going under, but you don't. And it's very unsteady. That's what we see here in Martha. Her faith in Jesus has righted itself, but the boat of her soul, it's rocking back and forth. It's unsteady. And when she says the words, even now, in verse 22, when Martha said those words, even now, in verse 22, she was saying, Lord, I know that even now, what you ask God for, he will give it to you. What she's really saying is, Lord, I know that even now that you failed to come here on time, it's all right, because even now you can correct your mistake. That's what she's saying, you know. This boat's rocking back and forth. With those words, even now, it's like Martha is saying, you broke the pot, but even now you can fix the pot, you know. See, the even now part of what Martha said, it's really showing the unsteadiness of her soul. She's rocking back and forth. She's saying, you really failed by not coming here in time. My brother's dead because of your failure. But even now, in the face of your great failure, there's hope, because you can ask God to fix it and he'll do that. Poor Martha with her two statements in verse 22, I know, and then even now, she's rocking back and forth and we can feel it. She's struggling. She's so willing for her hope in Jesus to be, but she's struggling because he let her brother die. And this is what we see in Martha's two statements in verse 22. I know, and even now, she's really having a hard time. But then she makes a third declaration. It's really, really a declaration. In verse 22, and this is it all tied up in the word whatsoever. Whatsoever. When Martha says whatsoever, her soul is making a strong declaration. She's declaring, Jesus could have whatsoever Jesus wants to have. Martha is declaring that Jesus can do whatsoever Jesus wants to do. So when Martha says whatsoever, that's really a strong declaration of her faith. In verse 22, when she says whatsoever, she's saying, I don't know what to ask for. I don't know what to ask Jesus for. I've never seen anyone raised from the dead after such a long time as 4 days. I've got no precedent to rely on to lead me to ask for a person who's been dead for such a long time to be brought back to life. I don't know what to pray for, but I trust that Jesus knows what's best, and I'm just going to leave it to the whatsoever Jesus thinks will be best. So when she says to Jesus whatsoever, she's saying to Jesus, I need your help. It's really a plea for help. I don't know what to ask for. I don't even know how to ask it, but it's whatsoever you think is best. We find ourselves there. We find ourselves just like Martha saying to God, I don't know what to pray for. I don't know how to pray, but I leave it to your whatsoever decision. And that's where God comes in and says, Romans 8:26. Likewise, the Spirit also helps our infirmities. For we know not what we should pray for as we ought, for the Spirit himself makes intercession for us with groanings which cannot be uttered. And he that searcheth the heart knoweth what is the mind of the Spirit, because he makes intercession for the saints according to the will of God. So when Martha says in verse 22, whatsoever, she's saying that her ability, She's saying, my ability to think what to do, it's reached its limit. She's saying, I really don't know. But what Martha was saying was that God was able to do over the top what she could even imagine, which is what Ephesians 3:20 is saying. Ephesians 3:20. Now unto him that is able to do exceeding abundantly above that we ask or think according to the power that works in us. So when Ephesians 3:20 says exceeding abundant, that means super abundant, way over the top of what we can imagine. That's what Martha's saying in whatsoever. Martha's saying to Jesus, I don't know, but I'm ready to be amazed. Amaze me, Jesus. She's saying, I'm ready to be knocked off my feet by what you're going to do. I'm so excited to see what you've decided to do with this problem of my dead brother that I can't wait to see what you've decided. I don't know what you're going to do, but I do know it's going to be great and I can't wait. So he was tied up in the whatsoever. And what Jesus had decided to do was going to be so great, no one ever seen this before. No one ever saw a person be raised from the dead who had been dead for 4 days. So when Martha says whatsoever, she expressed her faith, but I don't think she realized she had just opened the door for Jesus to do Jeremiah 33:3, call unto me and I will answer thee and show thee great and mighty things which thou knowest not. Now, by the way, in that Jeremiah 33:3, the word mighty is the word batsar, Hebrew word batsar. And batsar is the word you use when you want to say you fence off something or you wall something off, you batsar it. It means you hide it from view. So what Martha was about to see in the raising of her brother had never been seen before. And after she saw it, that her brother got raised, it was like God could have said to Martha, Isaiah 48:6, I have showed thee new things from this time, even hidden things, batsar, hidden things, and thou didst not know them. So when Martha said whatsoever, she, with her faith, was opening the door for Jesus to do a great and mighty or hidden thing. Now, Jesus did miracles, and sometimes Jesus said something about those miracles that surprised everybody. Like the time when he healed that woman who had been bleeding for 12 years, couldn't stop the bleed. In Matthew 9:20, behold, a woman which was diseased with an issue of blood 12 years came behind him and touched the hem of his garment, for she said within herself, if I might touch his garment, I shall be whole. But Jesus turned him about, and when he saw her, he said, daughter, be of good comfort. Thy faith hath made thee whole. And the woman was made whole. Or the case of the healing of a blind man in Mark 10:51, Jesus answered and said unto him, what will that I should do unto thee? The blind man said unto him, Lord, that I might receive my sight. Jesus said unto him, go thy way. Thy faith hath made thee whole. Immediately he received his sight. Or in the case of a leper, it was actually one of the 10, in Luke 17:9, who he healed, and he said unto him, arise, go thy way. Thy faith hath made thee whole. Now in all those cases, Jesus said, thy faith hath made thee whole. And people said, wait a minute. It was Jesus who healed the blind, bleeding woman. What did she have to do with the healing? It was Jesus who gave sight to the blind man. What did he have to do? It was Jesus who cleansed the leper. What did he have to do with it? Yes, but it was the bleeding woman, it was the blind man, and it was the leper that all had a lot to do with their healings, because when Jesus said to them, thy faith hath made thee whole, Jesus was saying to them, you opened the door for me to stop the blood, give you sight, cleanse the leprosy. Faith opens the door for Jesus to do a miracle. And when Martha said to Jesus, whatsoever, Martha opened the door for Jesus to do the miracle of raising her dead brother back to life again. When Martha said to Jesus, whatsoever, Martha was stating that I'm surrendering myself now to the will of Jesus. She's saying to Jesus, you make the decision, because I don't know right now what is the best decision. I don't know, but I'm just leaving it all to you in the whatsoever. Now, there are three words that are used in the scripture that describe this wonderful surrender, and it is the words, seemeth him good, which is in 1 Samuel 3:18. 1 Samuel 3:18, the Lord told him every whit and hid nothing from it, and he said, it is the Lord, let him do what seemeth him good. When Martha said the word whatsoever, Martha was saying, let Jesus do what seemeth him good. A great value to life for us is one word. Contentment is freedom from anxiety. Contentment is freedom from restlessness. It's freedom from sadness. It's freedom from unhappiness. To be content in life, to be happy, contentment, the Bible says, if you get that, you got a great game. In 1 Timothy 6:6, but godliness with contentment is great gain. But contentment doesn't come naturally for us. Contentment has to be learned. We have to learn contentment. We have to learn how to be content in life. Philippians 4:11, not that I speak in respect of want, for I have learned in whatsoever state I am therewith to be content. Contentment has to be learned. It has to be learned how not to feel in want, how not to feel in need, how not to feel deprived. The 10th commandment of the 10 commandments is thou shalt not covet. You shall not covet your neighbor's wife, you shall not covet your neighbor's house, etc. A person covets because he feels deprived. It reminds me of a time, one time late afternoon, I was riding alone on the ATV in to the north of Loretto in an isolated part of the beach just up there. I saw a man all alone on the beach, and I stopped to talk with him. He became my friend. His name is Brian. And Brian, I remember at the time, Brian said to me, Brian plays the piano. We've had him sometimes for some concerts and stuff, well, with his friend, the guitar player. And Brian said to me, I'm 38 years old, and I should have an ATV like that to ride on the beach. And I got a little worried when he said that. But anyway, but he was nice. Brian felt deprived. Brian felt bad because he didn't have an ATV. The key to contentment is tied up in the word in verse 22, whatsoever. I will be happy and content with whatsoever God gives me in life. When Martha said in verse 22, whatsoever thou wilt ask of God, God will give it thee, that's a reminder to us that Jesus is a great priest. She said, whatsoever thou wilt ask of God, God will give it thee. That reminds us that Jesus is a great priest who prays for us. Hebrews 4:14, seeing then that we have a great high priest that has passed into the heavens. Hebrews 7:25, wherefore he is able also to save them to the uttermost that come unto God by him, seeing he ever liveth to make intercession for them. Now, there's a symbol in the Bible of the priest, and it's the censer. The priest holds the censer. The censer was a metal pot, and it had burning incense in it, and it gave off a sweet smell, and the burning incense represents prayers. Revelation 8:4, the smoke of the incense, which came with the prayers of the saints, ascended up before God out of the angel's hand. The symbol for the priest was the censer that contained the burning incense, and Jesus is the priest. And when Martha said in verse 22, but I know that even now whatsoever thou wilt ask of God, God will give it thee, Martha is reminding us that Jesus is the great high priest who intercedes to God the Father for us. But Jesus is not just a priest. Jesus is also a king. Revelation 19:16, he hath on his vesture and on his thigh a name written, King of Kings and Lord of Lords. And the symbol of the king is the scepter. The scepter, Hebrews 1:8. But unto the Son he saith, thy throne, O God, is forever and ever. A scepter of righteousness is the scepter of thy kingdom. So when Martha said whatsoever, she's reminding us that he is a king. When Martha said, thou wilt ask of God, Martha is reminding us that Jesus is the priest. So you put those two statements together, whatsoever thou wilt ask, and we see that Jesus has in one hand the scepter and has in his other hand the censer, We see Jesus as king and priest. Let's pray. Father, thank you so much for our great Jesus. In his name we pray. Amen.
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15: I want to introduce you to a word you're probably familiar with, but I don't know if you understand the meaning. It's the word providence. We use that a lot. Oh, it was providential. It's providence. What does that mean? The word providence comes from the Latin word providentia. The word pro means before or ahead of time. Videntia means to see. So when we use the word providence, we're simply saying this: God sees things before they happen. There's nothing accidental or a result of dumb luck. No, it's all guided by the providence of God. And so is our life. Our life is described in the Bible as a story that's already been told. Or if it's easier to understand, your life is like a movie. Now, some lives are like The Sound of Music with raindrops on roses and whiskers on kittens. And other lives are like, I don't know, Braveheart, lots of conflict, lots of battle. But everyone has a life that is being lived, and sometimes it doesn't make sense. But if you put your faith in Christ, be confident of this. God is at work in your life. Because Scripture says the steps of the godly are directed by the Lord. He delights in every detail of their lives. Listen, God wants to be a part of your life. Have you asked Him to come in yet? He will right now. He's just a prayer away.
14: 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Already know God? 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
20: Don't make a mistake in comparing the rapture of the church and the second coming as one event. They are at least 7 years apart from one another. One is very private. No one will know except the believer. The other is very public.
19: 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On today's edition of Real Life Radio, Pastor Jack continues now in his series called The Life and Times of Jesus Christ and his message titled Christ and the Second Coming. Now, this is a series about who Jesus really is. Not the Jesus of popular opinion, but the Jesus of the Bible. God himself who stepped into our world. And that same Jesus who once came in a manger has promised to come again. But this time, in power and glory. So today, Pastor Jack teaches us that the second coming of Christ must be compared to his first coming, a real physical arrival to this earth. And just as the disciples watched Jesus rise from the Mount of Olives, that same Jesus will boldly return and every eye will see him. Before we get into the message, I had a chance to sit down with Pastor Jack and talk about it with him. So let's get into that. Pastor Jack, you've got this great football picture I love. The Holy Spirit, right, as this huge offensive lineman holding back evil, right? And when the church gets pulled out, he steps aside and lets it through. Unpack that. What happens when the restrainer moves?
20: Yeah, the restrainer is the Holy Spirit.
19: Right.
20: And exactly as you just said, through the church, the Holy Spirit is holding back evil. We're not holding back evil. The Holy Spirit through us is holding back the evil.
19: Yeah.
20: That said, the Bible talks about how after or at the moment of the rapture, the Holy Spirit will set aside. He'll stand aside, right?
19: Yeah.
20: Doesn't mean he leaves. He doesn't leave the planet. He doesn't. No. He can't. He's the Spirit of. He will stand aside and let evil run through. And so for me, the picture is, imagine if there's a quarterback on your team and you don't like him. In your opinion, you might think he needs to be humbled.
19: Yeah.
20: And instead of blocking the enemy team, so to speak, right, the opposition,
19: yeah,
20: you as an offensive guard or offensive tackle, you let the guy through to tackle your quarterback. Imagine how he would stand. You would stand to let the guy through. The Holy Spirit is going to, as it were, so to speak, stand aside, letting evil through once the church is raptured. And what's the result? The revelation of the Antichrist.
19: Yeah.
20: Then the Antichrist will be revealed. And Scripture makes that very, very clear in 2 Thessalonians chapter 2.
19: Christ and the Second Coming. Let's jump in.
20: And Father, we thank you in Jesus' name that you right now have promised to inhabit the praises of your people. So Lord, go before us, we ask now in Jesus' name. And all God's people said, amen. Why don't you grab your Bibles this morning and turn with me in the Scriptures, if you would, to Matthew chapter 24. Matthew chapter 24. And this morning we are continuing on in our series. This is part 15, by the way. We've got one more left. That's next week. We'll be done. But part 15 of our series, The Life and Times of Jesus Christ. And this morning we're looking at Christ and the Second Coming. Christ and the Second Coming. And our theme verse, as you can see, is Colossians chapter 2, verse 9. Very, very important verse. A verse that all of you now have memorized at Calvary Chapel, haven't you? You're not sick of seeing the verse. You're not tired of seeing the verse, because we would never want to be or sense or feel that way of the Bible whatsoever. But the fact of the matter is that this is a verse that we have been in for the last 15 weeks together, and listen to it and look at it closely. It says, "For in Christ," that's Jesus, this Jesus, "all the fullness of the Godhead dwells in bodily form." The Bible makes it very clear that the very first coming of God to this earth in a physical form, and that is their being born in Bethlehem, brought into the world, God come in human flesh. Now, all of you who are note takers, at the top of your page where it says title, you know, you got your little notebooks there pre-printed in front of you, where it says title, you can write down there Christ in the second coming. And this is regarding the end time events of our age. It's called eschatology in Bible science. Very, very big word, which simply means that God tells the future in advance. It's history in advance. His story, he tells in advance. The meaning of it, or the definition of it, I should say, is eschatology or prophecy. This is the area of the Bible. And this is the discrepancy of the cult. They can mimic a lot of things, cults can. They can mimic healings, they can mimic miracles, they can do a lot of things, but what they cannot do is correctly foretell the future. The Bible does it perfectly. And it's by understanding prophecy that you will be able to discern what is right and what is wrong when it comes into your ears. I do not know why, but there are a lot of Christians who shy away from the topics that we've just began to cover these last couple weeks in this closing part of the series. We looked at the rapture of the church. Then last week we looked at the tribulation period. And this morning, Christ and his second coming. And then next week we'll end up with a great chronological timeline, and we'll use that to usher us into the understanding of the millennial reign of Jesus Christ and when that will take place. Is it next week? We'll tell you next Sunday. Very, very important period of time in which you and I live in. Let's go to the scripture and look this morning, shall we? Concerning Christ and his second coming, the first thing that we want to notice this morning is that it's compared to his first coming. The second coming must be compared to his first coming. How so? Matthew chapter 24, beginning at verse 1. Then Jesus, it says, went out and departed from the temple. And his disciples came to him to show him the buildings of the temple. And Jesus said to them, "Do you not see all of these things? Assuredly, I say to you, not one stone shall be left upon another that shall not be thrown down." Now, as he sat on the Mount of Olives, the disciples came to him privately saying, listen, there's three things they ask. Tell us, when will these things be? And what will be the sign of your coming? And number three, and the end of the age. And Jesus answered and said unto them, "Take heed that no one deceives you. For many will come in my name, saying, 'I am the Christ,' and will deceive many. And you will hear of wars and rumors of wars. See that you're not troubled, for all these things must come to pass, but the end is not yet. For nation," listen, "ethnos will rise against ethnos." That's ethnic groups will rise against ethnic groups, and political realms will rise against political realms. There will be famines, pestilence, earthquakes in diverse places. And these are all the beginning of sorrows. Then they will deliver you up to tribulation and kill you. And you will be hated by all ethnos, nations, for my name's sake. And then many will be offended and will betray one another and will hate one another. Then many false prophets will arise and deceive many. And because of lawlessness abounding, the love of many will grow cold. But he who endures unto the end, the same shall be saved. And this gospel of the kingdom will be preached in all of the world as a witness to the nations, and then the end will come. Therefore, listen, here's a key. When you see the abomination of desolation spoken by Daniel the prophet standing in the holy place, whoever reads, let him understand. That means you had better read. This is so cool. Jesus here is saying, you had better have read the book of Daniel. Then let those who are in Judea flee to the mountains. Let him who is on his housetop come down and take nothing out of his house. And let him who is in the field not go back to get his clothes. But woe to those who are pregnant and to those who nurse babies in those days. And pray that your flight may not be in winter or on the Sabbath. For then there will be great tribulation, such as not been since the beginning of the world, nor until this time, nor ever shall be. And unless those days are shortened, no flesh would be saved. But for the elect's sake, those days shall be shortened. Jesus is talking about the events and his coming. We saw last week the horrific predictions of the great tribulation period. We saw that the first 3.5 years of a, listen, 7-year contract or peace accord, peace agreement. We saw that the one that we've labeled or the Bible calls and we call the Antichrist will be on the global scene and he will deal with the nation Israel, says the Bible. And he will speak peace to the nation Israel. He will somehow orchestrate a 7-year, the Bible says, contract of peace. And when he signs, and when they sign the 7-year peace treaty, the tribulation begins. Remember this, Bible students. What starts the tribulation period? Not an earthquake, not some sign in the heavens. The fact of the matter is that the tribulation period begins with the signing of a peace treaty. And the first 3.5 years of that 7-year period of time will be a time of great deception through, do you remember? Two key things, prosperity and what? Peace. The Antichrist, the imitator, if I can put it that way, of Christ, will be one who offers peace and prosperity. Well, after that, at the close, the latter 3.5 years of the tribulation period, the Bible teaches us that Jesus Christ will return. If you were here last week, we showed you in the closing moments of the message, the Valley of Harmageddon. That Valley of Megiddo, remember? In that scene, as we panned the camera to the southeasterly section, we looked toward the areas of Moab. Believe it or not, the Bible says specifically that Jesus, did you know this? That it gives us, in his second coming, it gives us his approach pattern. Not only into the earth, but because the Bible says every eye will see him, and all those who dwell upon the earth will mourn because of his coming. But it says that he will arrive coming out of the area of Edom from Bozra. That is, and Jesus said, as the lightning comes what? From the east and shines into the west, so shall the coming of the Son of Man be. He meant that literally. He will be coming according to Isaiah chapter 61, 62, 63. When Jesus comes in the great second coming, the world will be watching. And he comes out of the area, if you draw a line, some of you can even sneak right now to the back of your Bible where it's got the maps. And if I would have had time, I would have assembled a map. The Bible gives us his second coming approach pattern into Israel. He's going to be coming from the area of Kuwait, that region, Basra, of the Old Testament time. He will be coming from the east toward the west, and his foot will just touch the Mount of Olives. And that mount's going to split open. He's going to go through that eastern gate that we saw in that great second coming of his, and he will establish his kingdom. But his robe, says the Bible, will be splattered from the blood of his enemies. He will have put an end to the battle of Armageddon. The second coming of Jesus Christ. My friend, don't make a mistake in comparing the rapture of the church and the second coming as one event. They are at least 7 years apart from one another. One is very private. No one will know except the believer. The other is very public. The believers at that time and the world will know of his coming. One, you must be ready for because there's no signs. There's no indicators. The other has hundreds of prophetic indicators and warnings and signs. One says to wait for Christ. The other one says that you'll see the Antichrist appear first. One says that you must live for your faith, the rapture. The other one says what? You must die for your faith by persecution. We are studying this morning the events of the second coming. It is my prayer that none of us in this room experience the events of the second coming except of the fact that we're coming with Jesus himself. Do you hear what I'm saying? I pray for you that you have accepted Jesus Christ as your Lord and Savior, and you will escape the tribulation period as God has promised via or through what is called the rapture of the church.
5: 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And now, let's get back to today's message. Once again, here's Pastor Jack.
20: The second coming is compared to his first coming. How so? Well, look in Matthew 24. Just look at the verses preceding the chapter. Why did the disciples say to him, when will these things be? What a strange thing. Why did they take Jesus out to show him the buildings of the temple? Didn't he know the buildings of the temple? Of course. Didn't he grow up in that area? Sure. Why were the disciples saying, Jesus, we want to show you the things of the temple? They were a little unnerved. I'll tell you why. Look in Matthew chapter 23, verse 37. Let's just stay on the screen regarding our notes. But Matthew 23, 37 says, O Jerusalem, Jerusalem, the one who kills the prophets and stones those who are sent to her. How often I wanted to gather your children together as a hen gathers her chicks under her wings. But what does it say? You were not willing. And behold, your house. What house, everybody? The temple. The temple. Your temple is left to you desolate. For I say to you, you shall see me no more till you say, blessed is he who comes in the name of the Lord. That's why the disciples said, hey, Lord, we want to show you the temple. Have you ever seen a little child when they're hurt or offended or busted or whatever? They try to make an immediate little amends. Have you ever seen them try to be real politically correct about some blunder that they've made? Did you do this? Hi, Daddy, I love you. I know you love me, sweetheart, but did you break the glass? I brought in your paper. Yeah, honey, that's good. That's not what we're talking about. Did you do that? I love you. You ever seen a child do that? You've done that. I've done that. Jesus says, I'm telling you, because of the rejection of Israel as me as Messiah in my first coming, your house will be left to you desolate. And you will not see me again until you say, blessed is he who comes in the name of the Lord. The disciples try to respond because they thought he was going to establish all that he's going to do in the second coming, that is, establish his political reign. They thought they could just kind of, oh, look at the temple. Isn't it wonderful? And Jesus is going to go on in other passages to tell them, I say to you, not one stone shall be left upon another. It's all going to be torn down. It shocked them. It shocked them. Listen, the first coming and the second coming are both to the nation Israel, and they are Jewish in their context. How so? Mark it down. By a literal physical arrival. The rapture of the church is not a physical arrival. It is an appearance in the atmosphere. 1 Thessalonians chapter 4, verses 13 through 18 is, and in your note-taking, don't confuse it. That's the rapture. But the second coming is a physical arrival to the earth, just as it was at his first coming. A physical arrival. Acts chapter 1, verse 9. Now when he had spoken these things, that is Jesus on the Mount of Olives, they watched him, and he was taken up from them and received up into a cloud out of their sight. And while they looked steadfastly toward heaven as he went up, behold, two men stood by them in white apparel and said to them, Men of Galilee, why do you stand ye here gazing up in heaven? This same Jesus who was taken up into heaven, same Jesus who was taken up into heaven, will come again in like manner as you've seen him go up into heaven. What does that mean? The same Jesus that you've seen in physical form, physically arise from Israel, from this mount, the Mount of Olives, his same second coming will be to the Mount of Olives again. Just as you've bodily seen him leave, he will bodily return. This is so Jewish. In my car, I have a little yarmulke, you know. I think it's called a kippah. We should all have them on right now. I should have just thrown like frisbees out to you. Why? Because the second coming is so Jewish. From Revelation chapter 4, verse 2, all the way to the end of Revelation chapter 19, is all Jewish in context. You'll never understand the book of Revelation until you've read all of the Old Testament. That's why a lot of people say, well, I kind of stay out of that book. You know why you stay out of that book? First of all, you're ripping yourself off. It's the only book of the Bible, that is the book of Revelation, that says, I will bless all those who read this book and bless anybody who listens to its reading. So get blessed. Read the book of Revelation. Secondly, understand the Old Testament via the book of Revelation. It's very Jewish. Jesus says, you won't see me again until you say, blessed is he who comes in the name of the Lord. A true physical return of Christ. Revelation chapter 1, verse 7. Am I yelling? I'm excited. These things excite me really a lot. So I forgive me if I'm yelling. Testament via the book of Revelation. It's very Jewish.

0: coming on a cloudy day. It means he's coming in glory. And every eye will see him. Is that true concerning the rapture? No. Even they who pierced him, Israel, and all the tribes of the earth will mourn because of him. Why? You see, the rapture is the blessed hope. The second coming is an awful, dreadful event. Even so, amen, I am the Alpha and the Omega, the beginning and the end, saith the Lord, who is, who was, who is to come, the Almighty. Who is the Almighty? The one who's coming on that dreadful and tremendous day when the tribes of the earth will mourn. Christian, you don't need to be afraid of the events of the second coming. In fact, by the end of this message, you're going to see that you're very involved in the second coming itself, but you'll be coming out of heaven with Christ. Now, maybe those you've shared the gospel with who have yet to receive Jesus Christ, or maybe they'll never receive Jesus Christ, God knows, they'll see these great horrific events. I believe these things are going to unfold in our lifetime. I believe the world is prepared now for the advent of this deceiver that brings peace to the world and who ushers in these events God does upon his head in judgment. In Jude chapter 1, verse 14, the scripture says, behold, the Lord comes with 10,000 of his saints. The word actually in Greek is thousands upon thousands of his saints in a physical arrival to the earth, physically. Jude chapter 1, verse 14, you can circle that verse or write it down, and its corresponding passage is Revelation chapter 19. You can read that later. The second thing that we see this morning, so very important, is that his first coming is compared to a second by a marked physical arrival. Secondly, at a time of great unbelief. Now listen to this. It will be a time of great unbelief. What kind of unbelief? Well, first of all, the tribulation period will be in full swing. And according to the Bible, there's going to be great religious activity, great religious fervor, more than ever around the world. Did you know that? It's going to be a very, very religious time. But does religion save you? He will come at a time of great unbelief in the world. The Bible speaks about it as being the great apostasy, or in Greek, apostasia, a great departure from the true faith. But listen, it's a departure from the true faith. That is, they have it presented before them. They don't lose their salvation. They never had it. They know of it, but they don't receive it. They turn away from it, and they don't go into evolutionary theory. What they do is they go into some other religious offer. And you know who what one of those offers will be. The Antichrist will declare himself to be God. Religion will be running high, but not for Jesus Christ. Religion will be popular then. It will be cool to be of the world church, just like it was at his first coming. Many religious people, but they miss Jesus' coming altogether. A time of great unbelief.
1: 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Thanks for spending part of your day with us today. 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
0: 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Right before he was assassinated, Charlie Kirk had finished up a book titled Stop in the Name of God. And I gotta tell you, friends, you're gonna wanna get a copy. It teaches you how to rest in our Lord Jesus Christ. Stop in the Name of God by Charlie Kirk. Get a copy for yourself. It's the featured item for this September.
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0: 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And please, if you're ever in the Southern California area, come see us at Calvary Chapel Chino Hills. We'd love to see you there in person. It has been so good to be with you today, and I pray you find yourself in the grace and mercy of our

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4: Ronald Reagan understood that freedom sometimes requires more than quiet diplomacy. It requires moral clarity. On June 12, 1987, standing before the Brandenburg Gate in a divided Berlin, Reagan issued a direct challenge to Soviet leader Mikhail Gorbachev. "Mr. Gorbachev, tear down this wall." The Berlin Wall was more than concrete and barbed wire. It represented a system that restricted movement, divided families, and denied millions the freedoms Americans often take for granted. Reagan refused to treat that division as permanent. He understood that free nations must be willing to identify the difference between liberty and oppression, and have the courage to say so. 2 years later, the Berlin Wall fell. Freedom survives when people refuse to accept tyranny as inevitable. So when freedom is challenged today, will we have the courage to defend it with the same clarity?
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12: I can call myself a car all day long. 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Well, today on Study Verse by Verse, Pastor Leighton Sheely takes us back once again to 1 Corinthians chapter 6. The Apostle Paul is dealing with a lot of rights and wrongs. How do you take your brother to court, or do you? And what constitutes a right or a wrong? These are questions we are exploring and allowing Scripture to answer. We invite you to tag along with us as we spend time in 1 Corinthians 6. From Church of the Highlands in San Bruno and at highlands.us on the net, here's Pastor Leighton Sheely with today's study verse by verse.
11: Jesus has to be first. Nor adulterers, God created sex to be shared between one husband, one wife, for a lifetime in the covenant of marriage. Adultery is sex before marriage, after marriage, outside of marriage, or to leave the spouse without biblical justification and remarry is adultery. We're going to get into that more as we study chapter 7. Nor men who practice homosexuality. Paul in the original uses two words there to describe either party that's involved in the act. Nor thieves, that is those who take things that do not belong to them. Nor the greedy. These are people who love money and use people rather than loving people and using money. These are people that use people to love money. They're going to hell. Nor drunkards. These are people who drink alcohol to excess. Nor revilers. Now, that's a word that's not often used in American culture today. Revilers are people who go around destroying other people with their tongues. They're toxic people. They wound with the tongue and with their words. And they cause misery and pain and despair in the lives of people that are under attack. These are toxic people. Can you imagine showing up in heaven and your neighbor is toxic? It wouldn't be heaven. Fortunately, the toxic people aren't going to heaven. Nor swindlers. That describes people who are always scheming for their own personal gain, will inherit the kingdom of God. Now, really, ultimately, there's only two kingdoms, and only one of them is staying and remaining for all eternity. The other one is passing away, and that's the kingdom you want to be in, and that's the kingdom you want to invest in. Because if you're in the other kingdom, you're going to pass away with the other kingdom, and your investments that are made in that kingdom are also going to pass away. There were businessmen during the Civil War who were part of the Confederate States who made business and made lots of money, currency, in the Confederate currency. And at the end of the war, everything that they had was absolutely worthless, just like the currency. But there are people who are investing in the kingdom where the currency is going to be worthless. They're going to lose everything. And such were some of you. Now, I mentioned you might want to underline the word trivial. Here you might want to underline the word were. And notice that it's past tense. It refers to something in the past, not the present. When you were saved, your life was transformed. If you think that you're saved and your life is not transformed, you are not saved. You might think you're saved, you might say you're saved, but if your life has not been transformed, you're not saved. Because if you've been saved, your life has been transformed. And if you are continuing in habitual patterns of sin, such as the ones that are listed here, and by the way, this list is not comprehensive. It's examples. For instance, liars are not mentioned in this list, but they're mentioned elsewhere, and they're not going to heaven. But if your life exhibits a pattern of sin, then you might be self-deceived into thinking that you're saved when you're really not. And that's why Paul writes here, do not be deceived. Jeremiah says, the heart is deceitful above all else. We can deceive ourselves. Jesus talked about people that deceived themselves into thinking they were saved when they're not. And he talked about him in Matthew chapter 7 on the Sermon on the Mount, verse 21. Jesus said, not everyone who says to me, Lord, Lord, will enter the kingdom of heaven, but the one who does the will of my Father who is in heaven. So just because we say, Lord, Lord, we claim that he's our Lord, we claim that he's our Savior, we claim that we're believers, we claim that we're saved, we claim that we're Christians, doesn't mean we're going to heaven. Only those who do the will of the Father who is in heaven. On that day, many will say to me, Lord, Lord, did we not prophesy in your name? We were the speakers. We were the people in front. We were the leaders in your name. We were the leaders in the churches. Might have been a mega church. Might have been a pastor somewhere. Did we not prophesy in your name? People that that others look up to and say, man, that's the kind of Christian I want to be? Did we not prophesy in your name, cast out demons in your name? You know, not everybody has the gift of casting out demons. That's a pretty powerful gift, particularly in nations where demons manifest themselves. They don't manifest themselves so much in America because they're using stealth. They're still at work, they're just using stealth. But they manifest themselves plainly elsewhere around the world. Casting out demons and doing mighty works in your name, not just normal stuff, but mighty works. Didn't we do all this stuff in your name? That means we're saved. And Jesus says, I will declare to them, I never knew you. Depart from me, you workers of lawlessness. Now, this passage should encourage every person who claims to be a Christian to examine their lives for lawlessness. And lawlessness there is in reference to God's law. It's continuing in patterns of disobedience. Continuing in patterns of disobedience. But you were washed. And the word there for but is Allah, which is the strongest Greek word, and it's used three times. So what Paul is saying, but, contrast. You were washed, speaking of a new life of regeneration. If any man is in Christ, he is a new creature. Old things have passed away. And we need to let those old things pass away and quit trying to drag them into the new life. You were sanctified. That's a new behavior. It's a holy behavior. Our lives should reflect holiness. It's not that we're going to be perfect because we're still in these tents of flesh, but that there's been a transformation in our lives. There's a new behavior. We've been justified. That's a reference to our new standing before God. We are clothed in the righteousness of Christ. Christ took our sins to Calvary's cross so that we could stand in the presence of holy God as though we had not sinned. We've been justified. A transformed life should produce transformed living. And if there's not transformation, there's not salvation, because salvation brings transformation. Now, in wrapping this up, Christians should do business with other Christians, but we need to do it well. If you're an employer, you need to treat your employees fair and equitably. If you're an employee, you need to treat your business, your organization, fair and equitably. You need to put in an honest day's work. Don't take 30-minute breaks. Come early, leave late, work hard, produce. If you're a business person, do your job well. Use quality workmanship, quality materials. Get the job done on time as promised. Do your business in writing. I can't begin to tell you how many times we as church leaders have had to step in to a business deal that's gone south and try to figure out what the original arrangement was, because the people remember it differently. When you're doing business together, even as Christian brothers, put it on paper so that when the mind fades, you can refer back to the piece of paper and say, yes, this is what we agreed on. It doesn't mean you can't negotiate, but at least you have a common place from which to negotiate. If there's a pattern of problems in your business, this is oftentimes what I find, that businessmen have a problem here and a problem here and a problem here, unrelated people, but they keep having a pattern of problems, it's always the other person's fault. Folks, if there's a pattern, look at yourself. Ask others to be honest with you and tell you if it's your problem. Listen to what they have to say and make the corrections that are necessary. I would like to be able to recommend every business person in our church. I'd like to be able to, you know, if somebody comes up, can you recommend so-and-so? Say yes. Quite frankly, sometimes I can't, because we have a few business people that aren't as reputable as they should be. So this is if somebody comes up to me and asks for a recommendation, this is one of the three answers you're going to get. Yes, I can recommend them. I know their work. They are fair and honest, etc. Or, you know, I'm not familiar with their work, so I can't recommend it one way or the other. Or, Now notice I didn't say anything bad. Christians should be generous because God has been so generous to us. Actions speak louder than words. People are watching. Our community is watching. If we call ourselves a Christian and there's a pattern of sin in our life, we need to repent and get right. Amen? Let's pray. Lord, we are thankful for the clarity of your word. And we recognize that we cannot live up to its standard in our own strength. We are totally dependent on you. We ask you to fill our lives with your Holy Spirit. Give us strength to overcome the tendency to sin in our lives. Help us to be amongst brothers and sisters in the Lord that will keep us from falling off that narrow path. Keep us on the right path. In Jesus' name we pray, amen.
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19: And welcome to The Sound of Faith. I'm Sharon Knotts, thanking you for joining us today because we know faith comes by hearing and hearing by the Word of God. Today's message by my father, Brother Hardy, is certain to speak to each of our hearts in both a powerful and discerning way. It's entitled, Brotherly Love, the Key to Unity. Psalm 133 declares how good and how beautiful it is for the brethren to dwell together in unity. Well, while it is certainly beautiful, it is not always easy. But unity starts with brotherly love.
20: 1 Corinthians 11th chapter, talking about the communion, and it said that in the church, a lot of times questions people say to us, well, if healing's in the atonement, in other words, healing belongs to us, of the covenant and contract that God has made us, the covenant of atonement, why are there Christians sick? And one of the reasons why Christians are sick is because they do not discern the Lord's body. Paul said they didn't discern the Lord's body. Many are weak, many are sickly, and many sleep or die ahead of time. And one of the reasons is that they didn't discern that the brother and sister is the Lord's body. And when we destroy our brother and sister, God judges us and chastises us so that we won't be condemned with the world. Our brother's done wrong to us, go to him and him alone. Try to minister healing, be a therapon, and minister therapeutics, healing to them. But if they continue to do it, the 16th verse said, but if he will not hear thee, then take with thee one or two more witnesses, that in the mouths of two or three witnesses, every word should be established. If the thing is terrible enough that he won't respond, then go and get one or two more witnesses. And then, if he shall neglect, 17th verse, to hear thee, then tell it unto the church. Then you bring it unto the church. But if he neglects to hear the church, let him be unto thee as a heathen and as a publican. But the main idea of it is Jesus is preaching to try to minister healing to our brother and sister. Don't get caught in the trap. The devil's caused them to get caught in a trap. They done wrong. Now he's going to try to get you in the trap by not forgiving and running around or getting on the phone and talking against your brother and sister. And two wrongs don't make a right. So that is the scripture way. Luke 17, 3 and 4, Jesus says, Peter, I think it was, it came to him and said, Lord, how many times shall we forgive our brother? Seven times? You know, that means complete and absolute. Jesus said, no, 70 times seven. So that's 490 times in a day. Take 5 minutes between each him offending you and asking forgiveness and you're forgiven. Then how many times can you get 490? You'd run out of minutes. So he really meant every time your brother offends you and comes back and asks forgiveness, you do what? You forgive him. I've seen people would go up, mumble to herself, and ask them to forgive them. They wouldn't forgive them. Well, then they're the hot potatoes in their hands. That person has delivered their soul, and now this other person's in trouble, so he's going to have to pray for them. So our main mindset and motive is affect healing. The devil's got in. Disease has got in. It's hindering the body of Christ. It's stopping it from being in one mind and one accord and unity. It's stopping it from increasing in love, because how do we increase in love? Ephesians 4:16. By the measure of every joint that bringeth forth the measure of its increase, causes the body to increase itself in love, be solidified, be in one mind and one accord. And the devil's trying to rob that unity, take that measure away, stop them people from being saved. So we got to be alert and on guard and have the mindset that we're going to render healing to our brother and sister. We're going to bless them that curse us. We're going to pray for them that despitefully use us. We're going to take the harm. In one place in Corinthians, I believe it was in the sixth chapter, Paul was writing against all the ills that was in that church and all the shortcomings and all the things that were stopping them, even though they had the great revelation. Every gift was in the place. They had the full knowledge of the Son of God. They weren't getting souls saved because they were letting all these things come in and separate them. And one was that brother was going against brother to court. Unheard of thing. And that before the unbeliever. A brother and sister does not have a Bible right to go to court before the unbeliever, even if they stole something, even if they built you out of something. Paul said to keep the unity of the faith, to keep it from the eyes of the world, rather suffer the loss, that the cause of Christ will not be hurt, brought a black mark upon him, and he say amen. Just suffer the wrong instead of taking brother against brother and sister against sister. And if they're going to respond, then if you'll suffer the wrong, then God will have something to convict them with and get a hold of them, and you're praying that they'll see their error and their slip. God may turn them around and restore the brother. We want to restore them, don't we? I want to see everybody that God saves stay saved and stay in love. I don't want to see the devil to get one of them, because if he gets one, that's a victory for the devil. And our motto is no victory for the devil. We must also ask forgiveness for those against whom we have trespassed. You know, that takes lowliness of mind. That kills the old pride, don't it? I believe the hardest thing for a person to do is to go to ask somebody to forgive them. I mean, you got to have a whole lot of love of God moving in your heart. A lot of husbands and wives could patch up a lot of their quarrels if the one would go and ask for forgiveness. And if it's the man, it's awful tough on him. His macho nature is against going to ask forgiveness. But Jesus taught us that if we go to pray, if we go to do anything, and we got ought against our brother, not do it. If we pray and we got ought against our brother, what's going to happen? He's not going to hear us, is he? Matthew 5, 23 and 24. Therefore, if thou bring thy gift to the altar, and there rememberest that thy brother has ought against thee, leave there thy gift before the altar, Go thy way first, be reconciled to thy brother, and then come and offer thy gift. Because if we don't forgive our brother. In the Lord's Prayer, Matthew, the sixth chapter, in the Lord's Prayer, it says, forgive our debts as we forgive our debtors. If we don't forgive our brother and sister, I believe the Lord gave a parable along that line. He said that the king or the rich man had a servant that owed him an astronomical amount of money. Let's just pick a figure, $1 million. And the servant come and begged mercy and compassion and said, oh, just give me time. Have patience with me. Give me time and I'll pay that debt. And his master was moved with compassion and he did what? Freely forgave him of $1 million. Just wrote it off. And he left that scene and went out and found somebody that owed him a penny. That's what the numbers, that's what Jesus is saying. Nothing, practically nothing. And the man begged him like he had begged because he owed $1 million. And he was hard-hearted and he didn't. And he called the jailers and they took him to the debtor's prison and threw him in jail. And what happened? It said that one of the servants of the rich man saw that and went back and told the rich man that forgave him $1 million. And he called him and he said, thou evil servant, I forgave you $1 million. I just freely forgive it. And you didn't have enough love and compassion to forgive this brother a penny. And what happened? Threw him into the jail. So that's what Jesus is saying. If we don't forgive, then God can't forgive us. And another thing in the Lord's Prayer, you can never pray the Lord's Prayer and say, I. No, it says, give us this day. Us. You know, that's another reason why a lot of people don't get their prayers answered. It's I, instead of us. You see, because we are us. We are one. And when you pray for your brother, you're praying for yourself. Let's go to Mark, the 11th chapter, starting at the 22nd. And Jesus answering saith unto them, have faith in God. For verily I say unto you, that whosoever shall say unto this mountain, be thou removed, be thou cast in the sea, and shall not doubt in his heart, but shall believe that those things which he saith shall come to pass, he shall have whatsoever he saith. 24th verse. Therefore I say unto you, what things soever you desire when you pray, believe that you receive them and you shall have them. Now, they're some of my most favorite scriptures on receiving from God. But look what context it's in. Now read the next verse. Read it, the 25th verse. And when you stand praying, forgive if you have aught against any, that your Father also, which is in heaven, may forgive you for your trespasses. But if you do not forgive, neither will your Father, which is in heaven, forgive you of your trespasses. So what does he tell you to do? He tells you in the 24th verse to pray. Then in the 25th verse, he says, while you're praying, remember to forgive your brother and sister. Because if you don't, you won't be able to say the verses up ahead to this mountain, be thou removed, be thou cast in the sea, and not doubt in your heart, and you'll have whatever you say, because you'll have condemnation in your heart. So you got to read that in the context that he said it in. If you got things in your heart, then you can't act like you received them. You can't have absolute faith and say, as it were, to the mountains of things in your life, be removed, be thou cast in the sea, and you'll have whatever you say. It's in the context that you forgive your brother, or God won't forgive you, and therefore, if you're not forgiven for God, how can he hear you? Brethren, if a man be overtaken of fault, ye which are spiritual, restore such a one in a spirit of meekness, considering thyself, lest thou also be tempted. I was trying to remember how Martin Luther said it. He said, when we see our brother that's fallen, we ought to run up to him, throw our arms around him, hug and embrace him, kiss him and love him, and let him know that we love him as a long-lost brother, not push him down, condemn him, destroy him. See somebody that's backslid, got away from the Lord, and somehow somebody brings him to church, why all the brothers should go around and put their arm around him and say, bless God, good to see you in the house of God. I've been praying for you, brother, if you have. Let him know that you're for him. You know, when you fall down, you know what the devil tells you? Man, they all know it. They know you. They ain't no use going back there. They know it. Oh, they know all about you. You've probably been to sermon topic. You've probably been to last gossip on the phone. And we need to let them know and reassure them that we love them. But for the grace of God, that would be every one of us. So we are to confront those being spiritual and in a spirit of meekness. And we're to assure our brothers that we are sincere, that we want to restore him, forgive him, render healing to him, get him back into the body on fire, shouting for God. We've been missing that measure of increase that you brought. Just like it might have been the singer that blessed us. Oh God, get him back in there and get that anointing on him again. Maybe they had had a good testimony. Maybe they was a good prayer warrior. 2 Corinthians 2:7-8. Now in the 1 Corinthians and in the 6th chapter, they had a case in the church where one of the members was having an affair with his father's wife. Now we don't know whether it was his mother or stepmother, but either one, it was terrible. And Paul told them to discipline that man. Remember, they were all puffed up. They were boasting. We're the only church that's got this case. And the Paul said you should mourn and you should discipline him. Now they went from boasting that we got a special type of fornicator. Now they went to the other end of not letting him back in after he gets saved. See, the devil will try to get you this way. You see, you got to have that means between two extremes. He'll try to get you to be so dogmatic that it's terrible. Or he'll try to get you to be so lenient that you let everything go. Then he'll try to get you so strict that you don't let nothing go. So here they were. They finally obeyed Paul, censured the man, being censored for his sin by the whole church. Now he wants to come back and they don't want to let him. See, now you got the picture? So then the 6th verse, he says, suffice to such a man is this punishment which was inflicted of many. He was supposed to be put out of the church. Evidently, he was put out of the church, like he said, saw his error, repented, wanted to come back. So now Paul said, so that contrary wise, you ought rather to forgive him. Your punishment was right. You should have did what you did. You put him out of the church. You excommunicated him. Now he's repented and wants to come back. Now let's bring him back.
19: Amen. What an eye-opening, Holy Spirit admonishing message by God's servant, Brother Hardy. Brotherly love, the key to unity. The book of Acts is the birth certificate for the church, the body of Christ, and its outstanding birthmark was unity. Again and again we read that the believers were in one mind and one accord. Did you know that in the book of Acts the word love is never used? Because you don't have to preach about love when everyone is walking in love. It's a different story when we get to the epistles of the apostles. Paul said that if anyone be in Christ, he's a new creature. Old things are passed away and all things become new, and this includes a new wardrobe. He described these new clothes as mercies, kindness, humility, meekness, long-suffering, and above all, the perfect bond of love. As the church multiplied and spread throughout the Roman Empire, divisionary factions arose and worldly influences crept in. Some churches were shielding outright sin. Others were going to court to sue other believers, all of which the Holy Spirit condemned. The church faced fallen and failing brethren, and as Jesus said, it is impossible but that offenses will come. James said that we all offend at some time, so how does the church deal with offenders and offendees? There is a Bible way to deal with these issues, and emphasis is on restoration, not amputation. Only one church out of the 7 in Revelation had an open door of evangelism given to them by Jesus, Philadelphia, the Church of Brotherly Love. This message, Brotherly Love, the Key to Unity, can be ordered on CD for a love gift of $10 or more for the radio ministry. 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Till next time, this is Sharon Knott saying, Maranatha.
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23: Jesus came quietly, and his justice is going to come quietly also. Jesus, let the work he did be the words. Jesus, let the work that he did be the advertisement and the promotion, if you would, of him being the Messiah.
24: Hi, I'm Caleb, and welcome to Building Your House with Tim Brown, pastor of Calvary Chapel, Fremont. The Bible says that unless the Lord builds the house, they labor in vain who build it. 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
23: Isaiah 42, verse 1.
2: Behold my servant whom I uphold, my chosen one in whom my soul delights. I have put my spirit upon him. He will bring forth justice to the nations. He will not cry out or raise his voice, nor make his voice heard in the street. A bruised reed he will not break, and a dimly burning wick he will not extinguish. He will faithfully bring forth justice. He will not be disheartened or crushed until he has established justice in the earth, and the coastlands will wait expectantly for his law. So, Lord, we wait expectantly this morning for your word. May you speak deeply to each one of us, we pray. May we have an ear to hear what the Holy Spirit is saying to the church. In Jesus' name, amen. Amen. Go ahead and be seated. You know, three times here in the four verses, it says he'll bring forth justice, he'll bring forth justice, he will establish justice. We looked at this last week, but justice is treating people with truth and kindness and fairness. We won't look at that passage, but you can make a note of that if you didn't last week. Exodus chapter 23, verses 1 through 9. It just really incarnates, it fleshes out what Isaiah means by justice. So often in the Bible, justice has to do more with honoring people's rights than with punishing evildoers. And obviously that's a real dimension of justice. And it's there. But so often in the Bible, when it talks about justice, it's not bringing the evildoer before the magistrate and then punishing him or her. It's doing good. Treating people with truth and kindness and fairness. Justice in the Bible is fulfilling my responsibilities by honoring your rights and moving into your needs. It's me exercising my responsibility by honoring your rights. Today there's such an emphasis upon my rights. The Bible would say the emphasis in your life should be on your responsibilities. Your responsibility to honor the rights of others and to move into their needs. And so I entitled this Just Love because justice, especially as it is described and defined in the Old Testament, it just looks a lot like love. This is what it means to love people, to honor their rights and to move into their needs and to be a blessing to them and to assist them in their times of trouble. And so we're told here that Jesus will bring forth justice to the nations. And I would have no problem theologically saying that Jesus will bring forth love to the nations. This is what Deuteronomy 16 says, "Justice and only justice you shall pursue, that you may live and possess the land which the Lord your God is giving you." And God hasn't, you know, we can't say that's the Old Testament and that doesn't mean anything anymore. God has rescinded the Old Testament or he's passed it by. Listen, this is the heart of God. And the heart of God is that we pursue justice and justice only, that we pursue the rights of others and to move into their needs. And so this is a word for today. This is a word for you. Now we're told in the last phrase of verse 1, it says he will bring forth justice to the nations. Jesus is going to bring forth a perfect justice. Jesus is going to bring forth a perfect justice. And the best form of government is that which will bring perfect justice. No present form of government today brings perfect justice. We do not have the best form of government on earth yet. Now, does democracy, we're a democracy. Hopefully we all love democracy, but does democracy ensure justice? No. Therefore, democracy is not the best form of government. Don't get up and leave on me. Just listen, okay? Democracy is not the best form of government. Now, Winston Churchill said this: democracy is the worst form of government except for all the others. I love that.
23: I love there's a realism to that. But democracy is not the best form of government in terms of all the governments that could be. See, justice restores and maintains the value and the dignity of the individual. Remember that America tried to establish or to impose, depending upon your view, democracy in Afghanistan. And that was one of the stated goals, to go into to go into Afghanistan after 9/11 and to establish democracy. Well, it didn't happen, and there's all kinds of complex reasons why. But one of the reasons is this, is that the Afghan people don't really value democracy as much as they value justice. If you can ensure that I'm going to be treated with justice, if I, the poor man, next to this rich man, and he's accused me of a crime, or I'm accused of a crime against him, that I'm going to get the same kind of fair shake that he's going to get. That is not the kind of thing where it's the best, you know, justice money can buy. I want to be treated fairly in the eyes of the law, where the rich man doesn't have an advantage and where the poor man doesn't have a disadvantage. And if I'm treated with justice, if I'm treated fairly, That's what I want. And so, for different reasons too, democracy really didn't take root in Afghanistan because one of their values wasn't, you know, one man, one vote, one woman, one vote. It's that I want to be treated with dignity and with fairness. Does democracy produce justice? Sometimes. Do tribal patriarchs sometimes produce judgment, justice? Well, sometimes they do. Can injustice and those who tolerate injustice exist in a democracy? Well, of course. Of course it can. So democracy is not the best form of government. The best form of government is what then? The best form of government is a benevolent dictatorship. Let's go to our next. There we go. Jesus is going to reign on planet Earth during the millennium in Jerusalem. Jesus will bring forth perfect justice to the nations. And as I was thinking about this, the word dictatorship has a harshness to it, doesn't it? Like this guy's going to roll over your rights. This guy doesn't care about you. I think it would better be read as the best form of government is a benevolent monarchy. Monarchy means the rule of one. King Jesus. And Jesus will establish justice on the earth. And so from my point of view and from how I look at it, as I look at democracy and all of the other systems of government on planet Earth, what we're looking for is what Jesus or what God says, justice and justice only. And no form of government has brought us true justice, pure justice, consistent justice. You can look at your news feed any day in America and have people saying, I'm being treated unjustly by this group or that group is treating me unjustly and you know, Biden this and Trump that, and if you're a Trump supporter, he's being treated unjustly. If you're a Biden supporter, he's being treated unjustly. And it goes back and forth, double standards and all this kind of stuff. And you're crying out, where is justice? Where is justice? And Jesus is going, I'm going to bring it. I'm going to bring it to you one day. The best form of government is a benevolent monarchy. We're told in Isaiah chapter 2 that in the last days, the mountain of the Lord will be raised up and the nations will stream to it. And they'll say, teach us the law of the Lord. And they'll take their swords and they'll beat them into plowshares. And all of the weapons will go away and justice will reign upon the earth. So Jesus is going to bring a perfect justice, is what the Bible says. And I say, Lord, bring it. So when you pray, every day when you pray, your kingdom come. I got to start at the beginning. Our Father, who art in heaven, hallowed be thy name. Thy kingdom come, thy will be done. In praying that, you're praying for perfect justice to come. And in praying that also, you're saying, Lord, help me to live by perfect justice. Let that be the value. Let that be the goal of my life. Justice and justice only shall you seek. Lord, may I respect the rights of others. May I move into their need and bring assistance to them in time of their disadvantage. So Jesus is going to bring a perfect justice. We're told in verse 2 that Jesus will bring a quiet justice. He will not cry out or raise his voice, nor make his voice heard in the street. Jesus is going to bring forth a quiet justice. Now, I think Jesus, he had the worst PR team of all time. If you want to learn not how to advertise a product and bring a product out, look at Jesus and look at his life and look at his birth. Basically, here's how not to make a real splash. He came from a place that no one had ever heard of. We're told in Micah chapter 5, verse 2, "But as for you, Bethlehem Ephrathah, too little to be among the clans of Judah. From you one will go forth for me to be a ruler in Israel. His going forth are from long ago and from the days of eternity." Bethlehem wasn't even on the map. If you were to go to Jerusalem in the days Jesus was born and ask for a map, you know, a Thomas Guide map, they'd probably give it to you and you'd see some pretty good detail. But Bethlehem, it wouldn't be even on the map. When you look at the historical record in Joshua and all of the cities that he conquered and all of the different territories, and then the territories that were given to the various tribes, in the territory given to Judah in which Bethlehem existed and was, different tribes or different cities are named in villages, but not Bethlehem. And then when Nehemiah goes back to rebuild the temple, he talks about all of the villages in Judea and all of the towns there. But Bethlehem isn't mentioned. Micah says, "You are too little to be among the clans of Judah." Now, right here is where I'd probably insert a Milpitas joke, but I'm not going to do that. I'm not going to do that this morning. But he was from a place that no one had ever heard of. He also lived in a place that everybody despised. This is John chapter 1, verse 45. Philip found Nathanael, and he said to him, "We have found him of whom Moses in the law and also the prophets wrote, Jesus of Nazareth, the son of Joseph." And Nathanael said to him, "Can any good thing come out of Nazareth?" He came from a place, he was born in a place no one had ever heard of, and he grew up in a place that was despised by many people. And then Philip said to him, "Come and see." And so Nazareth, too, was a poor village that wasn't even mentioned in the Old Testament. And whether Nathanael had a personal prejudice against Nazareth, or this was a reputation that Nazareth had, we know that Nathanael was from Cana. And if you've been with us in Israel, I think it's on the first day of the bus tour, we drive through Cana and then right into Nazareth. And so they might have been rivals, you know. He might even have played against him in football, you know, or basketball or something like that. And so they went to rival schools or whatever. But can anything good come out of Nazareth? It was a despised town in the sight of Nazareth, in the sight of Nathanael. People didn't travel to Nazareth. They would just hurry through it on their way to somewhere else. And so, in terms of the PR team for Jesus, it's not, "And now from Jerusalem, via the best schools of Jerusalem, here's Messiah." It's from an unknown hamlet and a despised village. Here's Messiah. Why wasn't Jesus born in a king's palace? Why wasn't he born? Why didn't Mary go into labor in the temple, you know, and right there, you know, have her baby? That would have been quite a thing, you know. But out of the way, Jesus came quietly. And his justice is going to come quietly also. Jesus let the work he did be the words. Jesus let the work that he did be the advertisement and the promotion, if you would, of him being the Messiah. John the Baptist is imprisoned by Herod in Matthew chapter 11. And he gets to thinking about Jesus and the ministry of Jesus, and he begins to doubt a little bit. Is this really the guy? Man, I told everybody by the Jordan River, you know, behold the Lamb of God who takes away the sins of the world. And I think I saw a dove, you know, land upon him after his baptism. And I think I heard a voice from heaven, but maybe it was just wishful thinking. Maybe it was just something I really, really wanted because I thought my cousin was the Messiah. And so he sends off to Jesus. Are you the Messiah? Are you the coming one? Or should we expect someone else? And here's what Jesus says. Go and report to John what you hear, and see. The blind receive sight, and the lame walk. The lepers are cleansed, and the deaf hear. The dead are raised up, and the poor have the gospel preached to them. And blessed is he who does not take offense at me. Now notice what Jesus didn't say. Jesus didn't say, well, since you've been in prison, John, the movement has grown by 10,000 baptized people with some real gains occurring in Jerusalem among the priests. It was nothing like that. It was nothing about numbers. It was nothing about the who's who of Jerusalem or the who's who of Israel, you know, signing up for on our team here. He let the work be his words. He didn't say, you know what, we got Madonna now, and we have, I don't even know if Madonna's hot anymore. Who's hot now? Taylor Swift? She was baptized. Taylor, do you know how many people would come to this church if Taylor Swift would come to this church? Can you imagine that? And what a chump I'd be to put on the internet, Calvary Chapel Fremont, where Taylor Swift comes every Sunday, you know. Oh, boy. Boy, we'd grow. We'd grow a lot because of that. But what a chump, you know, I would be and we would be to go that kind of route. Let the work be the words. I don't have to raise up my voice out in the street. You know, the best advertisement for a church is a well-fed sheep. It's you. You are the best advertisement for this church. I could put a slick thing out, and we've sent postcards out before. You know, I get all these things of you can send postcards out to people who are moving into our area. And I'm not opposed to that, and I might do it. We've done it before. I might do it again just to let them know, hey, there's a Calvary Chapel in your area. To me, that would almost be a pastoral kind of thing to do more than an advertising, promotional, slick campaign kind of a thing. But I want the work of God in you to be the words of God about this church. When I first came to Fremont, there's an organization now called the CityServe. It used to be the TCAE, the Tri-City Association of Evangelicals, which was the local branch of the NAE, the National Association of Evangelicals. But I hooked up with them when I first came to town here, and we're still hooked into CityServe. TCAE became CityServe, so we're still hooked into them. But whenever they would do joint events between different churches, they would call the paper, and they would want the paper to come out and take pictures of it and publish it. And I said, well, why are you doing that? It sounds kind of lame to me. It's just like you're begging for attention. Why are you doing that? Well, we just want the public to know that the churches are united. And I don't think the public cares. You know, do you think that, you know, Johnny unbeliever out there in Fremont, if he hears that the Presbyterians and the Nazarenes are cooperating in the joint event, he's going to get saved? You know, it doesn't. I don't know the moral, spiritual impact of that kind of a thing, but I don't see it going there. And so I didn't make a big fuss, but I was against it, if you would. That's too probably even strong a word to use, but it just didn't make any kind of sense to me. And I go back here to this passage here, that he will not raise up his, he will not cry out his voice. He will make, nor will he make his voice heard in the street. I don't know what you think about The Chosen. I was against it, if you would. That's too probably even strong a word.

So yeah, you could sit and you could pick apart the chosen. Again, you could pick apart anything. I could sit with just what I've said so far in my sermon, which is what now about 20 minutes. I can pick this apart, you know. So that you're not a genius to pick apart stuff. So I like the chosen, and but it really, I won't say bothered me. That's too strong a word. It amused me that right before the Sermon on the Mount, Jesus sent his disciples out with flyers. Remember? They or I don't think it was Jesus's idea, but they went out with flyers, you know, come to the Sermon on the Mount, the most important sermon in all of history, you know, that I don't know if they said that, but that really just kind of struck me as strange that the disciples, they got a venue, they built a stage, remember that? And I don't know who they had MC the event, but it just kind of struck me as strange, maybe from a Calvary Chapel kind of background too. But they just went out, and they had the disciples were the PR team. And I just don't see it happening that way. And so Jesus here, he didn't raise up his voice. He didn't cry out in the streets. He brought a quiet justice. Notice verse 3, that Jesus is going to bring a restoring judgment. A bruised reed he will not break, and a dimly burning wick he will not extinguish. He will faithfully bring forth justice. He will not be disheartened or crushed until he has established justice in the earth, and the coastlands will wait expectantly for his law. Jesus is going to bring forth a restoring justice. Injustice discriminates, devalues, and demeans people. It breaks people, and more, maybe even more important than that, it keeps broken people broken. That's what injustice does. It keeps broken people broken by refusing to move into their need, by refusing to honor what's necessary to restore them. So I'd like to finish this sermon out in Matthew chapter 12. Is that right? Matthew chapter 12, verse 9.

0: Matthew 12, verse 9. Departing from there, Jesus went into their synagogue, and a man who was there whose hand was withered, and they questioned Jesus, asking, "Is it lawful? Is it just? Is it righteous to heal on the Sabbath?" So that they might accuse him. And Jesus said to them, "What man is there among you who has a sheep, and if it falls into a pit on the Sabbath, will he not take hold of it and lift it out? How much more valuable then is a man than a sheep? So then it is lawful, it is just to do good on the Sabbath." And then he said to the man,
1: "Well, that's all the time we have for right now. We're glad that you joined us for today's edition of Building Your House. 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Remember, unless the Lord builds a house, they labor in vain who build it.
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3: 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It requires moral clarity. On June 12, 1987, standing before the Brandenburg Gate in a divided Berlin, Reagan issued a direct challenge to Soviet leader Mikhail Gorbachev.

0: Mr. Gorbachev, tear down this wall. The Berlin Wall was more than concrete and barbed wire. It represented a system that restricted movement, divided families, and denied millions the freedoms Americans often take for granted. Reagan refused to treat that division as permanent. He understood that free nations must be willing to identify the difference between liberty and oppression, and have the courage to say so. 2 years later, the Berlin Wall fell. Freedom survives when people refuse to accept tyranny as inevitable. So when freedom is challenged today, will we have the courage to defend it with the same clarity?
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12: Now, Jesus gives 3 admonitions. His first is, take heed that you're not deceived. Fill your mind with the very living Word of God, because Satan's cunning, sophisticated temptations will even sweep away some in the church, who are not filled with the Word of God and not changed by it. But he gives us the second admonition in Luke chapter 21. Let's go to Luke 21. He gives three admonitions for a people standing on the verge of eternity. He gives three admonitions for those who want a deep, lasting spiritual experience before Jesus comes, who will stand in the crises they face today and in the challenges they face tomorrow. Luke chapter 21, we're looking at verse 34 to 36. Here you have that take heed again, but there's something added to it. Luke 21, 34 to 36. But take heed to yourselves, lest your hearts be weighed down with carousing, drunkenness, and the cares of this life, that day come you on unexpectedly. So the people that are weighed down with carousing, drunkenness, the cares of this life, we're going to come back and define those. The day will come on unexpectedly, for it will come as a snare on all those who dwell on the face of the whole earth. Watch, therefore, and pray always, that you may be counted worthy to escape all these things that will come to pass and to stand before the Son of Man. So in the biblical definition, what is this carousing all about? It's a state of mind where pleasure becomes the greatest desire of my life. So in the biblical sense, carousing is a state of mind where pleasure becomes my priority in life. What is this drunkenness? Drunkenness may apply to alcohol, but it's much more than that. It's intoxication with the things of this world rather than the things of eternity. It's a fascination with this world. What about the cares of this life? The cares of this life can be anything that burdens you down, anything that stresses you out, anything that gives you so much anxiety that becomes the absorption of your attention rather than preparing for the coming of Jesus. Now, I liked this passage and took a look at it. It says verse 35. So it says, don't have your state of mind of one of your greatest priority in life is pleasure. Don't become intoxicated with this world's Hollywood productions. Don't become intoxicated with the fashion, the dress of this world, the diet of this world. Don't become weighed down with the cares of this life so bring you anxiety, so that you are so absorbed in those things that the day of Christ comes upon you unexpectedly. It will come as a snare on those who dwell on the face of all the earth. Now look, what's another word for a snare? A trap. The picture here is that the devil is setting a trap for God's people to fall into unawares. Now, sometimes when a trapper is setting a trap, let's suppose you want to catch a mouse. Let's suppose that. Would you put just one little trap someplace? You would set what? Multiple traps. So if that guy's over here trying to get the cheese and he sees the trap, he comes over here, and what happens? A trap snaps on him, right? You set multiple traps because, now do you often, when a trapper is out in the wilds setting traps, suppose a trapper is out in the wild setting traps for an animal, does he put the traps in plain sight? No, he tries to hide the traps, right? So what is the devil doing? He's setting multiple snares or traps to capture the people of God by getting them so absorbed in the things of this life that they miss the things of eternity. He's setting his traps so that they become intoxicated with the pleasures of this life. Look, to be effective, a trap must not be in plain sight. The devil is setting his snares, his traps for the people of God. Now, some people are going to be trapped by debt. They're striving to get ahead. They're pushing themselves. They're exhausted with overwork. And they're too tired to spend time with Jesus in his word. That's a trap. Other people are going to be trapped by the world's entertainment. They're going to be so enamored with Hollywood's pleasures, and they can't wait to see what the next TV program. That's a trap. The devil's trapping them. Satan has subtly set his traps, and people are caught. Some people are trapped by the world's music. Some people are trapped by the world's diet. Some people are trapped by the world's standards. But thank God we can live in this world without stumbling into the devil's traps. What do you say? We can walk around all these traps and not get caught. John 17, verse 17, we are in the world, but we are not what, everybody? Of the world. Do we need to be snared by the devil? No. What's going to keep us from that? By watching, by being alert, by noticing if we ourselves are beginning to drift from our time with prayer, drift from our time with Bible, drift from our time with sacred literature, if we sense we are beginning to drift and that the world's attractions are capturing our attention. John 17, verse 17. We're going to look at two passages here, verse 15 to 17. John 17, 15 to 17, Jesus says, I do not pray that you take them out of the world, but you would keep them from the evil one. So Jesus doesn't say, I'm praying that you're going to move way out in the mountains someplace right now. There may be a time for that. There will be a time for that. But Jesus says, look, I'm not praying that you're going to try to protect yourself. You're going to be out in the monastery someplace. Not at all. He says, I don't pray that you're going to take them out of the world. Why not? Because we're to be the salt of the earth, an ambassador for Christ. But that you should keep them from the evil one. How that going to happen, Jesus? Verse 16. They are not of the world. What does it mean we're not of the world? We're not intoxicated by its pleasures. We're not enamored by its fashions. We are not captured by its diet. We are not of the world, just as I'm not of the world. But how can we be sanctified, Lord? Sanctify them, that is, make them holy. That is, transform their lives by what? By your truth. Your word is truth. Here in 1 John 2, turn back to, now we're in Big John, the Gospel of John. Now you're going to turn back to Little John. Not little because it's not important, but little because it's not as large as Big John. You're going to, over here, taking your Bible, turning to 1 John, right before the book of Revelation, before the book of Jude. 1 John chapter 2, verse 15 to 17. 1 John 2, 15 to 17. Jesus gives us this admonition. He's talking about the signs of the times in Matthew 24. He says, watch. He says, be alert. He says, don't let your mind be captured with the carousing, with the pleasures of this world. And in 1 John chapter 2, we're looking there at verse 15 to 17. He says, do not love the world. Now we're in the world, but we don't love it. It's not the place we love. Do not love the world, 1 John 2, 15. Or the things in the world. If anyone loves the world, the love of the Father is not in him. For all that's in this world, the lust of the flesh, the lust of the eyes, the pride of life, is not of the Father, but of the world. The world is passing away, but in the lust of it. But he who does the will of the Father is going to abide forever. This world is going to pass away. Now, God's people have always faced the danger of losing their perspective. They've always faced the danger of compromising their loyalty to Christ through a growing tendency to allow the world to shape their thinking. The closer we get to the end of time, the more the devil will redouble his efforts in this area. If you ask me, Pastor Mark, are you concerned about certain trends that are taking place in varying places within the Adventist Church today? My response would be this. I'm concerned about the almost overwhelming tide of worldliness that's coming into some of our churches. Standards that we once cherished as Seventh-day Adventists in the area of diet, in the area of dress, in the area of recreation and amusement and Sabbath keeping, are fast in some circles becoming a thing of the past. Prophecies that were once proclaimed and trumpeted from Adventist pulpit are sometimes being marginalized. But yet, when members are adorned but like the world, love the world's entertainment, are intoxicated with the world's pleasures, listen to the world's music, are captivated by Hollywood productions, genuine spirituality erodes. And I will be very plain with you this morning. You cannot feast your mind on TV and Hollywood and have a spiritual character. It's just not possible. Because by beholding, we become what? changed. So if we are spending more time with Hollywood's productions than we are with the Word of the living God, how can we expect ever to be ready for the coming of Jesus? And when the Adventist health message, which so many honest-hearted people in the world are embracing and they're attracted to it, and you read the articles, when it's called legalism and fanaticism rather than a glorious gift from our loving Creator, something is tragically wrong. We are ambassadors for Christ. We're the light of the world. We're the salt of the earth. Jesus says, "Let your light so shine that they may see your good works and glorify your heavenly Father." Millions all over the world are looking for something that we have.
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12: Deep within their hearts, they're tired of the aching longing to satisfy their desires through the things of the world. The things of this world do not satisfy. They just leave you empty and hollow and shallow and looking forward to the next pleasure. There are millions that are looking for genuine, authentic Christianity. And we will never reach them by compromising our standards. We'll never reach them by trying to come down to their level. This is a time to lift up the standard of Jesus Christ. This is a time to be so filled with Jesus, so filled with His Spirit, so changed by His love, so charmed by His grace. This is the time to have our minds so saturated with the Word of God. This is no time to flirt with the devil's allurements and conform to the world's standards. Jesus has a way of life that's much, much better than the world can offer. What do you say, church? This is the time to hold the standard high for the world to see. Christ living in our lives, dwelling in our hearts, makes a dramatic difference in how we live. The call of the hour is the call to watch and pray. It's the call to sense that we're living just before the coming of Christ. So Jesus says, take heed, saturate your mind with the Word of God. Jesus says, watch, don't allow the world to squeeze you into its mold. Jesus says, beware of the devil's traps. He'll attempt to catch you before you realize what's happening. But there's one last thing Jesus says that's very fascinating. It's found in Matthew chapter 24. Matthew 24, we take our Bibles and we go back to Matthew 24. Jesus says three things in Matthew 24. He says, take heed. He says, watch. And then He says, do. Matthew chapter 24. And we're looking there at verse 46. We'll pick it up in verse 45. Matthew chapter 24, verse 45, take heed, watch. Now the last is do. Verse 45, Matthew 24. Who then is a faithful and wise servant, whose master made ruler over his household to give him food in due season? So here Jesus is giving a parable. Here's the wise servant. Here's the one that is watching and praying and is ready. Here's the one whose mind is saturated with the Word of God. But notice this. He gives a special blessing. Blessed is that servant whom his master, when he comes, shall find so doing. Now notice, the master, when he comes, will find doing. Now there are some in verse 48 that says, my master's delaying his coming. He begins to beat his fellow servants, in other words, live like the world. Verse 50, the master of that servant will come on a day when he's not looking for, in an hour that he's not aware of. So what is Jesus' point here? Jesus' point is this. A faithful and true servant will be doing the work of the master, and the master will find him doing that when he comes. Biblical faithfulness always leads us to action. The New Testament church was passionate about witness. They were faithful to Christ's mission. They shared Christ, and that was the natural result of their outgrowth. The New Testament church was a church of doing. God has called his end time people to take heed, to fill their minds with his word. God has called his end time people to lift up his standard high and to be done with the things of this world and not to let the world squeeze you into its mold. But God has not called his end time people to sit on their hands and do nothing. God has not called his end time people simply to come to church every Sabbath and then go through the week and come to church next Sabbath. Faithful is that man, faithful is that woman, who shall be found doing. God has a mission for you. God has a message for you to share. We are the light of the world. You are an ambassador for Christ. Maybe you're working in a retirement center, but you're an ambassador for Christ to share his love and grace. Maybe you're a computer expert, but you are an ambassador for Christ to share his love and grace. Maybe you are a physician. You're an ambassador for Christ. Maybe you're a mechanic or a carpenter or a farmer. The call of the hour is the call to pour our lives out in service for Christ. Blessed is that servant who shall be found doing. Our goal is not to be looking at some time chart and say, is Christ coming in 2023, 2027, 2035? Our goal is to be on our knees seeking God in prayer. Our goal is to be saturating our mind with the Word of God. Our goal is to be a witnessing community. And that's what God's goal is, to be a witnessing community, to be sent out from this church to share his love, to share his grace. I am fascinated with stories of great missionaries. As I travel the world and go to different places, if I'm in a place where a missionary has given his life and died, I always want to go to their grave and I want to be alone. In China, Hong Kong, one of the places I wanted to go was Abraham LaRue's grave. Abraham LaRue was a missionary to China. He worked 7 years, did not see one convert. But today we have over almost 500,000 Christian Adventist believers. I wanted to be with Abraham LaRue's at his grave. He went out there as an old man. He was in his 60s, actually. And he started by selling a few Steps to Christ, a little book. He had a court clerk in China translate it. I wanted to be by his grave alone. When I flew by helicopter from Victoria Falls and by the Zambezi River over the jungle, it's an amazing flight. You fly by helicopter through these jungles, and they're large savannas in Africa. You see the giraffes from above, and their heads are above the trees, eating leaves off the trees. It's amazing. I saw a pride of lions, five lions, flew over there by helicopter at night, just as the sun was going to set when we came back, and saw this herd of elephants, probably 30, 40 elephants, going to their watering holes. Just an amazing experience. Came to Selusi College, and after I preached to the students, they said, where do you want to go? I said, I want to go to the graveyard. Pastor Mark, you want to go to the graveyard? Yeah, why? I want to look at the grave of W.H. Anderson. I want to look at the graves of some of these great missionaries who came out here, gave their lives, died with malaria. So I love reading mission stories. Saturate your children's minds with mission stories. The kids will be excited by them, these great missionaries that went out for Jesus. I'm interested in David Livingston's story. It's really a remarkable story. David Livingston, missionary to Africa in the 19th century. Livingston was brought up in a very, very poor home. He was brought up on the top of a mill. They had a little apartment, couple-room apartment, on the top of a mill there in Scotland. Parents were extremely poor, and he had to work in the mill as a child, but he loved reading. Began to teach himself Latin, taught himself languages, and ultimately went to medical school. And he decided, he felt the call of God to go into mission service, and He heard Robert Moffat preach, the great missionary to Africa. Moffat was working on the coasts of Africa, so Livingston decided to go, and he went. Eventually, he married Moffat's daughter, but he decided to travel into the inner parts of Africa, and he went. On one occasion, the British press, and nobody in Britain heard from him for 4 years. He was out in the jungles for 4 years, and they thought he was dead. There were so many rumors of Livingston is dead, Livingston is dead. But he's out there in the jungles for 4 years. And that is when Charles Stanley, a reporter for the New York Times, went looking for him. And you remember that famous line, "Dr. Livingston, I presume?" He finds him after 4 years in the jungle. And he says, "I've come to bring you back to civilization." And Livingston looks at him, he says, "Mr. Stanley, if I wanted to go back to England, I would have been back long ago. I'm with the Africans. That's where I belong. And I will stay here until God moves me." When he finally went back to England to tour and share about his experiences, a number of people said, "What a sacrifice you've made. Your wife, Mary Moffat, died young. Your kids, some of them have died. You've been in the jungles for decades alone. What a sacrifice." And I want to read to you what Livingston said. He said, "People talk of the sacrifice that I have made in spending so much of my life in Africa. Can that be called a sacrifice, which is simply acknowledging a great debt we owe to God, which we can never repay? Is that a sacrifice which brings its own reward in healthful activity, the consciousness of doing good, peace of mind, and a bright hope of a glorious destiny? It is emphatically no sacrifice. Rather, it's a privilege. Anxiety, sickness, suffering, danger, foregoing the common conveniences of this life. These may make us pause and cause the spirit to waver and the soul to sink. But let this only be for a moment. All these are nothing compared with the glory which shall later be revealed in and through us. I have never made a sacrifice. Of this we ought not to talk when we remember the great sacrifice which he made who left his father's throne on high to give himself for us." Livingston had it right. When you give your life to bless others, when you see your job as a nurse, when you see your job in computers, when you see your work as a teacher in a school, as an educator, when you see your work as a carpenter, as an electrical, that's simply the way you make a living. But the purpose of your life, the meaning of your life, is to give your life to bless somebody, to touch somebody, to share God's grace with them. Jesus says to you and me this morning, "My coming is soon. Take heed. Saturate your mind with the Word of God. My coming is soon. Don't fall into one of the devil's traps. Don't let this world squeeze you into its mold. My coming is soon. Give your life what really matters. Look for those opportunities every day to share Jesus with somebody else. For you're the light of the world. You're the salt of the earth. You're an ambassador for Christ." Let's pray. Father, thank you with all of our hearts for the message of Christ to take heed, to watch, to do. Father, help us to be faithful to you now and through all eternity. In Christ's name, amen.
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12: Here is our burden. Here is the great burden to be carried away by every individual. Are my sins forgiven? Has Christ the burden bearer taken away my guilt? Have I a clean heart, the righteousness of Christ by faith? Woe to be any soul who is not seeking a refuge in Christ and conforming the character to be like the character of Christ. So the call of the hour is to know the general events that we are living on the knife edge of eternity. It is not to put some date on a time chart, but it's to know Christ, to have our characters formed by Christ, to live for Christ.

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10: When Jesus gets access, he calls you by name, the name he gave you. Not the one the system put on you. It said when he said this, he shouted in a loud voice, Lazarus, come out. I want you to know something about God. You know God is talking to you because God does not whisper.

0: 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And today in John chapter 11, verses 38 through 44, the raising of Lazarus and when Jesus is allowed access. Here's Tyrone.
1: Jesus, once more deeply moved, came to the tomb. It was a cave with a stone laid across the entrance. "Take away the stone," he said. "But Lord," said Martha, the sister of the dead man, "by this time there is a bad odor, for he has been there 4 days. Then Jesus said, "Did I not tell you that if you believe, you will see the glory of God?" So they took away the stone. Then Jesus looked up and said, "Father, I thank you that you've heard me. I knew that you always hear me, but I said this for the benefit of the people standing here, that they may believe that you sent me." When he had said this, Jesus called in a loud voice, "Lazarus, come out." The dead man came out, his hands and feet wrapped with strips of linen and a cloth around his face. Jesus said to them, "Take off the grave clothes and let him go." Another version says at the end there, "Unwrap him. Loose him. And let him go." The seed knows something the soil doesn't. I found an illustration. I told you, I think we always need to be in the learning mode to learn something new. So just so you have something new, there is a seed called a xerophytic seed. Xerophytic seed is complicated. But this xerophytic seed can lie beneath hardened, cracked, sun-baked soil for decades, sometimes centuries, and never lose its life. Botanists recovered seeds of this Judean date palm from an archaeological site at Masada, 2,000 years old. The tree had been declared extinct and dead. The soil had long since turned to stone, hard. And history had written the eulogy already, closed the chapter, moved on. But the seed underneath the stone said, "Not yet." What that seed lacked was not life. It lacked access. It lacked the right conditions, the right rain, the right warmth, the right moment when something external would break open what had hardened around what was still alive within. And the moment access came in, the same ground that had functioned as a grave became the place of emergence, the resurrection from a seed to a plant. This morning, Lazarus is not just a dead man in a tomb. I need to talk to you and tell you Lazarus is a seed. He's a picture of everyone buried under layers of grief, sealed beneath hard and cold cultural conclusions, locked behind the hard verdict of human judgment and finality. But when Jesus arrives, the environment changes. And Jesus does not negotiate with death. He comes to terminate it. The life was always there. What changed was access. Because when God gets access, what's dead can rise. I just want to share a few points that the Lord brought to me looking at this scripture. The first point is you've got to move the stone. When Jesus gets access, he goes where others won't. Verse 38 and 39, you just heard it. Jesus, once more deeply moved, came to the tomb. It was a cave with a stone laid across the entrance. "Take away the stone," he said. "But Lord," said Martha, the sister of the dead man, "by this time there's a bad odor, for he's been there for 4 days. I want you to see what happens before Jesus speaks one word to the dead man. What he does is he speaks to the living people that are standing around. in front of. He says, take away the stone. The Bible tells us Jesus was more deeply moved. The Greek word describes this as embryomao. Embryomao. That is, Jesus didn't just, was not just deeply moved. There was a deep groan. There was a holy agitation. There was a righteous fury stirring from the center of his being. The Son of Man, the Son of God, standing face to face. And he's facing the last enemy. You know, the last enemy was called what? Death. Paul called it in 1 Corinthians 15:26, the last enemy to be eliminated is death. Jesus is then moved. He's stirred. And why? Because he's looking at a sealed door between the living and what should be living. I hope you hear me now. He's standing face to face. He's not retreating. He's advancing. He's standing right there. He's deciding not to manage the situation. He came to dismantle it. And before he does anything else, he turns to the people, pay attention, who can still do something. And he says to them, move the stone. I might be standing right in front of the only people that can still do something. And God is saying, I want you to move the stone. Notice this is not addressed to the angels. This is a command that is addressed to the living, which means there is a role that only the living can play in the resurrection of those who are bound around them. Jesus gets access through our human participation. And this is not the first time God required human participation before he moved and a miracle occurred. In Joshua, the priest had to step into the Jordan River before God parted it. You go over to Joshua 3:13. And as soon as the priests who carried the ark of the Lord of all the earth, set foot in the Jordan, its waters flowing downstream will be cut off and stand up in a heap. They had to put their feet in the water first. God waited on their obedience, their participation, before the miracle was released. We need to pay attention that this is an ancient pattern, but it's a consistent pattern in how God moves. Look at Martha. Martha's right there. She said, but Lord, I found two buts in the text. The but that she says to the Lord and her but. Come on, somebody talk to me now. Martha said, but Lord, the sister of the dead man, by this time there's a bad odor. He has been there 4 days. Let's be honest. Her objection is not a lack of faith. It's just plain old honesty. She's operating from evidence. She can smell it. Hello? She can document it. She can calendar it. 4 days. Decomposition was medically and culturally considered irreversible after 3 days. That was back then. We call it done the minute we take the ventilator off. Martha is not weak. She's just working with facts. Don't get mad at Martha. And many of us work with facts too, but facts don't have final authority when Jesus has access. Jesus does not argue with her facts. He simply refuses to give her facts the final word. Because here's what we need to understand about the Son of God. He can stand the bad odor. I don't want you to miss that one. He can smell your stuff. Hello? We can put cologne on it. We can wash up and everything else. But come on now. Some of us got some bad odor. He's not repelled by the decomposition of our dreams. He's not shattered by the decay of some of the marriages that we've been in. He can handle the rot, what you thought would never die. He can handle. He's not covering his nose or backing away. He's walking toward the cave. This is the Son of God who knows his Father the father who told Abraham to sacrifice his son on a mountain and then stop the knife in midstream. This is the God who told Moses to stretch out a staff over a sea and split it into two. This is the God who told Elijah to pour water on the sacrifice before the fire fell. Because God is not intimidated by the evidence of impossibility. He's drawn to it. This is what I like about God. You turn over to Ezekiel 37 and read in verses 3 and 4. He said to me, son of man, can these bones live? I said to him, sovereign Lord, you know. Then he said to me, prophesy over these bones and tell them dry bones, listen to the Lord's message. So you see, God is not asking whether the valley makes sense at all. He's not asking Ezekiel to calculate the probability of reconstitution. He's asking one question. Will you open your mouth and speak before you see movement? Will you speak life when you see death? Will you move the stone before you see the miracle? What makes the Ezekiel text so powerful is that God already knew those bones were going to live. He asked Ezekiel the question, not because he needed a confirmation or information from Ezekiel, but because Ezekiel needed to learn something about the nature of prophetic obedience. You do not prophesy because you see life. You prophesy until you do. So I need to say this a little more plainly. What stone do you need to speak to and move? What stone do you need to speak to and move? Is it shame? Is it fear? Is the silence that has kept your comfort at the cost of someone else's freedom? Maybe it's the embarrassment dressed up in religious language. We call it wisdom. We can say, I got the prophecy God told me. Or maybe it's our theological hesitation that has kept us at a safe distance from someone whose grave still has their name on it. See, God's not asking you and I to move it after you understand it. He's asking you and I to move it so he can get access. Because when God gets access, the sick get made well. When God gets access, the sleeping come awake. When God gets access, the dead rise to life. Somebody needs to speak to somebody. Open up your mouth and speak before you see it. Who do we need to speak to? Sometimes I need to speak to myself. I'm not ashamed to tell you, I talk to myself. Sometimes I got to speak life when all I see in front of me is death. I can't be waiting on somebody else to pump me up or pump up the volume so that I got it and I can move with it. No, sometimes I need to speak life to myself. You got to learn how to move stones. Can I get to the second point? When Jesus gets access, he calls you by name, the name he gave you, not the one the system put on you. I'm finna get ugly. Can I get ugly? It said, when he said this, he shouted in a loud voice, Lazarus, come out. I want you to know something about God. You know God is talking to you because God does not whisper. There's a Greek word here, it's called kragazo, and it's a commanding cry. It's an authoritative declaration that does not request a response, it demands one. God is not trying to just talk to you. He wants to shout right into your business. Huh? He shouts over Martha's butt. I believe God needs to shout over some of our butts. Somebody talk to me. He shouts over the mourners. He shouts over the 4 days of cultural conclusion and medical finality. He shouts into the darkness and he calls the dead man by name. He doesn't call him by a diagnosis. He doesn't call him by a rap sheet. He doesn't call him by the label the system stamped on him. He didn't call him by the caseworker's file, not by what the school stamped on him at age 9, not by the neighborhood he came from or the mistakes he made that everyone remembers, but by his name. The name the Father wrote before the world was formed. I looked over in Isaiah 43, verse 1. Do not fear, for I have redeemed you. I've summoned you by name. You are mine. This is the same God who changed Abram's name to Abraham before he had a single child, called him father of many nations while his wife was still barren. The same God who renamed Jacob the deceiver, the liar, and named him Israel, the one who prevails with God, before Jacob had fought a single battle as a new man. I want you to think about it. It's the same God who called Gideon a mighty warrior while Gideon was hiding in a wine press from the enemy. God does not name you by your current condition. He names you by your kingdom assignment. Jeremiah 1 verse 5 says, before I formed you in the womb, I knew you. Before you were born, I set you apart. We need to see the text in the right context. Before Lazarus drew his first breath, before the tomb was ever carved, before the stone was placed and the stone was rolled away, Jesus already had the word waiting in his mouth. Come out, Lazarus. This is not improvisation. It was scheduled. It was destiny. Before Lazarus ever got sick, before Mary and Martha ever sent the urgent message to Jesus, before anyone wept at the grave, the Father and the Son had already written the ending. What looked like a tragedy was nothing more than a testimony under construction. What looked like a delay was a divine setup. Jesus even said it in John 11, verse 4. When he heard this, Jesus said, "The sickness will not end in death." So it is for God's glory that the Son of Man may be glorified through it. He said that before Lazarus had died. Hello? God's not surprised. God is strategic. Lazarus, come out. But notice something. When Lazarus comes out, he's still wrapped. He's still wrapped. This mess with me. And I said, God, what does that mean? He says, he's alive, but he's still bound. He's breathing, but still restricted. He's resurrected, but not yet released. He has resurrection life inside of him, but the symbols of death are still clinging to his body. I know somebody in this place knows what I'm talking about. Something happened when Jesus called his name. Something shifted inside of him. One of the things that made me really understand the text is that it said there were strips of linen wrapped around him, which means he could still move a little bit. Can you imagine? This is what's happening. He can move a little bit because the wrappings are there. I believe that some of us, we got wrappings around us. We can move a little bit. We are alive, but we're still dressed for the grave. Can I go somewhere? The old mindset still limits your movement. The old identity still marks the cover on your face. The old shame narrative still has its strips of cloth around your wrist. You are not dead. You have wrappings. Wrappings where you need some help. I looked at the text. Paul said it a little different in Romans 8. He says, creation has its groanings and is waiting for the full manifestation of the sons and daughters of God. God is waiting for us to get unwrapped because we're still carrying some stuff. It says, even the redeemed groaned inwardly, not because salvation was not there or incomplete, but because the full expression of what was purchased has not yet been fully walked out in the body. That's why some of us are saved and still being sanctified. You're free and still learning to walk in freedom. You are alive and still shedding grave clothes. Romans 8:23 says it like this. Not only this, but we ourselves who have the first fruits of the Spirit grown inwardly as we eagerly await our adoption, the redemption of our bodies. It says something to us this morning. You don't have to be free of every wrapping before you come out. Did somebody catch that one there? You come out first. The believers present handles, the rest of the believers that are around has got to handle the unwrapping. But you got to come out first. This is why Jesus turns from the man and then he turns to the people. And what does he say? Unwrap them and let them go. If I had a third point, it would be this. Now, it's got to handle the unwrapping.

0: God has given us an assignment that was never given to the angels. For everybody that thinks church is just shout and praise, let me help you. Jesus said to them, unwrap him and let him go. Two commands, one sentence. And they're not the same command. Unwrap him is about liberation. Let him go is about releasing control. I want to go somewhere, and I know I'm on dangerous ground, but let me go here anyway. Jesus will call the dead to life. He will speak into the dark and command the grave to open. But the unwrapping, that's the work of the church, the body of Christ, believers. There's something Jesus assigned to the church that he withheld from the angels. He gave us the ministry of unwrapping. So are we unwrapping, or are we trying to manage folk? Unwrap the grave clothes, take them off. And let me help you to understand what grave clothes are. Grave clothes are anything from a dead season still clinging to a live person. That's old labels, old shame, old guilt, old identities assigned during seasons of death and never removed when the season changed. And these grave clothes don't remove themselves. They require gentle hands, grace-filled hands, loving, intentional, courageous hands, willing to get close enough to someone's wrapping to take them off. That's why Paul said in Galatians 6, verse 1, brothers and sisters, if someone is caught in a sin, you who live by the Spirit should restore that person gently. But watch yourselves, or you also may be tempted. I looked at the word restore. It said restore that person gently. And it's a Greek word, katatarsizo. I'm getting better. I'm reminding myself of my own Greek, katatarsizo. And it's the same word that is used in medical practice for a broken bone and putting it back in place. It describes careful, intentional work done with precision and care, not carelessness, not exposure, not announcement. Unwrapping is surgical. It requires the same gentleness a surgeon uses when removing a bandage from a wound that is still healing. And this assignment has been given to the church to restore what heaven already had in place.
1: 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We trust we'll see you then. And then we pray you'll join us next time at this same time for our next edition of To the Fourth Generation. 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
1: Foundations of Freedom, a look at America's founding principles and the leaders who shaped our nation.
2: Ronald Reagan understood that freedom sometimes requires more than quiet diplomacy. It requires moral clarity. On June 12, 1987, standing before the Brandenburg Gate in a divided Berlin, Reagan issued a direct challenge to Soviet leader Mikhail Gorbachev. "Mr. Gorbachev, tear down this wall." The Berlin Wall was more than concrete and barbed wire. It represented a system that restricted movement,

0: divided families, and denied millions the freedoms Americans often take for granted. Reagan refused to treat that division as permanent. He understood that free nations must be willing to identify the difference between liberty and oppression, and have the courage to say so. 2 years later, the Berlin Wall fell. Freedom survives when people refuse to accept tyranny as inevitable. So when freedom is challenged today, will we have the courage to defend it with the same clarity?
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0: Good afternoon, and welcome to the Narrow Path radio broadcast. My name is Steve Gregg, and as usual, we're live for an hour. This is the case, generally speaking, every weekday afternoon, with a few exceptions. And we have an open line for you to call if you have questions you'd like to call and ask on the air. And we'll discuss on the air questions you have about the Bible or the Christian faith, or matters of disagreement you have with the host. We welcome you to call about that, too. 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Be glad to talk to you. The number to call is 844-484-5737. That's 844-484-5737 if you'd like to be on the program. All right, we're going to go to the phones. Well, I better announce this, that this Saturday, which is just a few days off, we have a men's Bible study in the morning in Temecula. This happens once a month. Temecula, men's Bible study, Saturday morning, third Saturday of the month. That's this Saturday. We welcome you to join us if you're a guy and if you're in Temecula area. You can find out the location at our website, thenarrowpath.com, and look under announcements. Likewise, about a week later, I'll be speaking for a week in different locations throughout Michigan. Lots of towns, I'll be speaking every night, some daytimes too. And if you are in Michigan and want to know if I'm going to come near to where you are, go to our website, thenarrowpath.com. Look under announcements, and you'll see where I'm speaking in Michigan. That's going to be actually the whole first week of October. All right, we have calls waiting, and we have one line open. Not anymore. It just filled up. So we'll talk to Daniel in New Rochelle, New York. Daniel, welcome to The Narrow Path. Thanks for calling.
1: Yeah, hello, Steve. Hello.
0: Hi.
1: Yeah, Steve. My question, today I want to ask you, you know, like in the Bible, it talks about like, you know, when the three men that didn't die, that never died.
0: Hold on. Which three men didn't die?
1: That's what I heard. Three men never died from the Bible.
0: I only know of two, but go ahead.
1: Maybe two. Yeah, but one was Enoch. So I'm going to ask you, why did God translate these men? Like, why did God take these men up to heaven without them dying and nobody else?
0: That's a very good question, but it's not one that we have an answer to. Elijah, as far as we know, was not a better man than his successor, Elisha. And yet Elijah was taken up into heaven alive, whereas Elisha grew old and got sick and died of an illness. Both of them had raised the dead. Both of them did similar miracles. Actually, Elisha, the second man, did more miracles than Elijah did. And yet Elijah had the privilege of being taken up in a whirlwind up into the sky, we assume to heaven. Now, Enoch's the only man that we're specifically told he didn't die. It says that God took him, and we assume that means took him to heaven. And it does say in Hebrews chapter, it's mentioned initially in Genesis 5, but it's mentioned also in Hebrews 11 that he did not see death. So we have a specific reference to Enoch not dying. Elijah, we're not told that he didn't die, but it's assumed since he was taken up and alive. Whether he died or not is not mentioned. But we assume he did not die. So that makes two men. Why them? Boy, I sure don't know. I really don't know. Enoch was apparently exceptionally godly in his generation. Perhaps the only godly man in his generation. We don't know. He was prior to Noah. And in Noah's day, Noah was the only godly man in his generation. So maybe Enoch was the only godly man in his, I don't know. But even so, Noah wasn't taken up alive. So we don't have any real information to go on there. There's two guys that apparently did not die. Why did God pick them? Well, we know so little about them that would answer that question, and we're never told the answer. it's just one of those factoids of the Bible that is we know to be true because we're told, but we don't know why it was true. So can't help you there. Or with a lot of other things either. The Bible doesn't tell us that. Not everything we wish to know is told to us in the Bible. But everything God wishes for us to know is. But apparently he doesn't have any interest in us knowing his reasons for doing that with those two men. We'll talk next to Joseph in Detroit, Michigan. Hi, Joseph. Welcome.
2: Hey, Steve. pleasure to get through and have this inquiry. I've been a recording artist who's done music for over 20 years, and recently over the past year or two, as my walk with the Lord has gotten stronger, I feel like he's been calling me to do gospel music instead of secular. And I recently heard you, when someone called in, they asked about a certain artist, and you said, yeah, they're pretty good, but, you know, you like rock and roll. And I have this confliction of, I know that in the Bible it says selfish ambition is a sin. I have this confliction that doing music, unless it's gospel, is a sin or it's wrong. And I can't seem to get rid of that desire. I know that the Lord wants to use me to bring him glory through my music, but I still have the urge to do secular music. And it's something that's conflicting with my spirit. I did speak to someone who is a follower, and they said that, you know, we are God's children, and he gives us things like toys. You know, we're his kids, and music could be one of the toys. And it's not a sin to enjoy other genres of music, but I just feel like if I'm not doing gospel, that is, it's not doing the will of God. It's selfish ambition. And I just...
0: All right. Well, let me jump in here. There's nothing in the Bible that says you have to do Christian music if you're a musician. Of course, the only kind of music we have any record of in the New Testament is praise and worship music, like from David and people like that. But that doesn't mean that's the only possible use of music. It's like in the Bible, all the dreams that are recorded in the Bible are, you know, revelatory prophetic dreams. But that doesn't mean that all dreams are revelations and prophecies. The Bible, you know, has a certain focus on certain things, and generally the things it includes are related to the faith. Whereas, everything you do is related to your faith too. But to be related to your faith doesn't mean it has to have religious lyrics. I think too many times people assume that religion and spirituality are somehow the same thing. Larry Norman, who was sometimes thought of as the father of Christian rock music back in the late 60s and early 70s, made some Christian albums, and then he started interspersing some love songs in there that weren't specifically Christian, had no Christian specifics in the lyrics. And some people began to complain that he was starting to do secular music. And he said, yeah, I can understand why you'd complain about that. After all, what does Jesus have to do with love? And what he meant is love is part of the Christian life too. To make songs about love, how is that bad? Unless, of course, they're lewd songs. And they're, you know, obviously a Christian should never write music that's inappropriate, simply because it, you know, it brings the thoughts down to things that people who are Christians try to keep out of their thoughts. But love songs aren't necessarily evil songs. I mean, they can always be very pure, and there's many of them that have been. So, and yet they're secular in the sense that they're not religious. The word secular means not specifically religious. So if you write music about history or about love or about politics or things like that, they should reflect your Christian values, but they're secular. There's nothing wrong with that specifically. So I mean, I can't help it, if your conscience tells you can only do Christian music, that might be God telling you to only do Christian music. I don't know. Or it might be that you're just too legalistic about it. I don't know. I'll say this. I listen to and sometimes will play Christian music. I don't go out and publicly play Christian music, but on my piano at home I sometimes play some secular songs. They're songs that there's nothing objectionable about and that I like from my youth, and they remind me of times that were spiritually good times, but they're not Christian songs. I also know hundreds of Christian songs I sometimes play. So, you know, I don't feel like I'm more spiritual when I'm playing one kind of music than another. Because as a Christian, everything I do should be a reflection of my life, which is committed to God. I would say the same thing, you know, for you. But on the other hand, you have to go by God's leading. If you feel guilty when you play secular music, it may be that God is telling you to give it up. I mean, it's possible that for some people, before they were Christians, or when they were nominal Christians, music was kind of an idol to them. And maybe fame was an idol to them or something like that. And if so, I couldn't say that God won't tell you to give up secular music. He might. He never specifically told me to give it up, but then I was never a performer of secular music. But again, I knew Christians who were. I've known Christians who had, you know, pop 40 bands type stuff, you know, cover bands, you know, of secular music. I don't know if anything is sinful about that. For some of them, it's what they do for a living. And if it's not coarse, if it's not immoral stuff, then I wouldn't be critical of it. But you just have to go with your own conscience. Everyone does. In my case, I don't know that I'd ever have occasion to play secular music in front of people, whereas I sometimes do Christian music. And I don't know that I want to play secular music in front of people. But that doesn't mean I think it's a dirty thing. Some songs are dirty, and those are ones I wouldn't really want to play, you know, for any audience. Anyway, so that's, I guess, something you're going to have to come to terms with as a musician.
2: That really helps. Thank you.
0: All right, brother. Thanks for your call. Let's see. Samantha in Shoreline, Washington. Welcome to The Narrow Path. Thanks for calling.
3: Hi there. Thank you for taking my call. I just have two questions, and then I'll listen to your answer on the radio. Can you explain to me or help me understand church discipline when there's a legal separation versus a divorce? Just to give you a little bit of context. So after 16 years of marriage, my husband confessed to infidelity. This was two and a half years after I discovered it. I just thought I would ask him, and he confessed. We're supposed to be working on these issues, but he never said anything. And this happened in January. And then on Mother's Day, he sent me a letter saying he wanted a legal separation. And because of the deceit, ongoing deceit and the betrayal, I just said, no, let's just go ahead and get a divorce. So I'm trying to understand how church discipline works when one person says, I want a legal separation without a reconciliation plan, versus the person, me, saying, no, I want a divorce because I don't think he's addressing the issues. And my second question is part of that. How do you look at when a person consistently and regularly seeks family members or friends or deacons at the church or elders at the church for advice for his marriage and just ignores his wife? That's my two questions. Thank you.
0: Well, stay on the line if you would, because I need some more information.
3: Okay.
0: So he cheated on you a couple of years ago, you're saying?
3: Well, this has been ongoing. I have since found that he has struggles with pornography.
0: Uh-huh.
3: It was 2 years ago.
0: Okay.
3: I found receipts.
0: I see. And did he confess to you that he's had affairs or stuff like that?
3: Only until I asked him. So I just completely blocked the issue out of my mind. And then in January of this year, it popped back into my mind.
0: I'm trying to get a picture of where things stand. Did he's filed for legal separation. Does that mean he left you? He's living separately?
3: No, we still live in the same house.
0: Okay, are you cohabiting as a husband and wife?
3: No, we stay in separate rooms.
0: Okay. So you're just wondering if you have grounds for divorce?
3: No, I don't. I'm not wondering if I have grounds for divorce.
0: Okay, you're wondering about church discipline. Okay.
3: Right.
0: So are he and you still going to church together?
3: He goes to church. I stay at home and watch the sermons online.
0: Okay, so are you wondering
3: really
0: if the church?
3: To go.
0: Are you wondering if the church should pursue discipline against your husband? Is that what you're asking?
3: No, against me, because I'm the one that filed for divorce.
0: Well, you have grounds for divorce.
3: I understand that, but they don't they reference the scripture verse that says God hates divorce, and not the one that
0: he does.
3: Says
0: he does, and he hates the person who causes it too, which is often the cheating partner. Now, let me ask you: is the church pursuing church discipline action against you?
3: I believe that's going to be the case once the divorce is final, because this happened to another family about 10 years ago.
0: Okay. Well, it seems to me, I'll tell you this. You don't have any question about whether you have grounds for divorce. Now, grounds for divorce means it's legitimate to get a divorce. That's what having grounds for it means. If a person gets a divorce when they don't have grounds for it, that's not, it's not legitimate to get a divorce. It's immoral. But if you have grounds for divorce and you get a divorce, by definition, you haven't committed a sin. So why would they do that? I mean, there's no reason for church discipline against somebody who hasn't committed a sin.
3: Well, I think it's because he has said he's repented and he's not doing that again. But I have since found an avalanche of additional information showing that he struggles with porn, other receipts from other years. And I'm just finding this out. He never confessed when he was doing it.
0: Okay. Well, are you in communication with the leaders of the church? You say you don't go to the church.
3: Oh, yes.
0: Have you talked to them about this situation?
3: Yes. And I'm painted as the person who's doing wrong. I should be humble. Well, not humble, but I should just accept what has happened because God hates divorce. Whether he works on those issues or not. And he didn't even share with our leadership that he was struggling with pornography.
0: Right. So does that church not believe that there are grounds for divorce? They believe there's no grounds for divorce?
3: I believe so.
0: Okay. Well, then I disagree with them. And if you're going to get a divorce, you're going to have to find another church anyway. I mean, if, obviously, if they would excommunicate you for getting a divorce and you're going to get a divorce, then you're done with that church, unless you're going to call off the divorce. And now, I'm not saying you shouldn't call off the divorce. I don't know what you should do. I think you have grounds for divorce, but even, you may have heard my story before. I had grounds for divorce in a previous marriage, but I didn't pursue a divorce. Because I believe in reconciliation, I believe in forgiveness, and so forth, and I had repeated grounds for divorce that were given to me by my wife's behavior, and I just stayed until actually she ran off and divorced me, but that's just me. I won't break my vows even if somebody breaks theirs toward me. My integrity has always been more important to me than convenience or happiness. Integrity is a great thing to maintain. It's good to have a clear conscience. And so
3: in
0: a situation like that? Well, if he's filed for...
3: The other issue is he has consistently, since day one we were married, sought his mother and his siblings for advice. So, for example, instead of him talking to me about...
0: Right. Well, shame on him for that. Shame on him for that. He should talk to you. That doesn't mean he can't talk to other people in his life, too. I mean, if he's concealing everything from you and talking to them, I'd have to wonder why. Maybe you don't react well when he brings things up that he can talk to them about. I do not know that. But certainly it's desirable that a man would have his wife be his chief confidant. And if he's keeping you out of the loop and going to everybody else, that's something he should not do. That's not exactly grounds for divorce in itself. If you weren't going to divorce him for the other thing, then this wouldn't make it necessarily, more okay to do it. What I would prefer, but you don't have to do what I prefer, I'd prefer that everyone in your circumstance would continue to seek the repentance of the sinning spouse. Once he's given you grounds, which he has, you can give up on that anytime you want to. But of course, as Christians, we don't want to do just whatever we have permission to do. We want to do what pleases God most. And God most might be much more pleased if you were patient and he came around and changed his ways. And by the way, being patient on your part could mean you're not going to let him live with you again. If he's filing for separation, I assume he's moving out. Or is he planning to live in the same house with you and still have a separation? I'm not really clear about all of that. But I just think that there's issues there that you need to you might need to leave that church.
3: Okay. Thank you.
0: All right. God bless you. And you might want to just stay single and see and tell your husband that you're going to you'll consider forgiving him if you see real strong evidence that he's changed, and not just for a few months. You might wait years. All right. You can still stay faithful to the marriage and be separated for years if that's what it takes to gain his trust, or for him to gain your trust. And if in the meantime he goes out and has more affairs, I guess he's answered the question for you. Rick in Maine, welcome to The Narrow Path. Thanks for calling.
4: Yes, hi. Steve, nice to talk to you. I've been a Christian all my life. You know, I haven't had a moment where I remember not being a follower of Jesus. Uh-huh. I haven't the most perfect person, but, you know, I've strived to be the best I can be in the grace of God. But I've always believed that there is life outside of this planet, that there is life in the universe, that God created life elsewhere. And you hear a lot of things, and I've always been interested in, you know, stories about UFOs and alien visitation and so forth, and, you know, this fan of sci-fi and so forth. But I want to know, in your opinion, what is it that a Christian should a Christian be not a believer in life outside of this earth? You know, given the fact that, you know, the Nephilim and so forth, the sons of heaven came down and found the daughters of men to be, you know, to take them as wives and so forth. I mean, there's a sort of an inkling in Genesis about, you know, that there was something going on.
0: Okay, well, let me jump in before we run out of time here. And there's some strange noises on your line, too. Well, first of all, the Nephilim, the Bible does not represent them as aliens from another planet, nor the sons of God. There's no suggestion that the sons of God are aliens from another planet. Some people believe, in fact, it's a very popular belief, that the sons of God were angels who sinned. And we know there are angels who sin, but in the Bible, angels are not aliens from another planet. They live in heaven. They're the angels of God in heaven. So that's not the same thing as, you know, biological, you know, creatures from other planets. Now, you know, what should you believe about life on other planets? Well, I don't know. I don't have any special information about that. I'm not an insider to what, you know, our government knows about, you know, recovered spacecraft and things like that. So I don't have any real information about that. And the Bible doesn't give any at all. I mean, there are certain things that people have sometimes pointed to in the Bible as if it was saying that this could be a flying saucer, like, you know, what Ezekiel saw in Ezekiel chapter 1. But he said it was the throne of God and the chariot of God and the glory of God he saw. Now, if someone says, well, I think he saw a flying saucer and mistook it for God, well, then probably you need to find another book to read than the Bible, because it means that Ezekiel's wrong and not an inspired prophet. I take everything in the Bible as being from God, and therefore I don't things that some people might apply to alien interplanetary beings, I wouldn't see that way, because the Bible doesn't describe them that way. Now, if there are interplanetary beings, maybe we'll run into them, maybe we won't. I can't think of any practical reason to speculate about it. You know, if they are there and we're never going to see them, then there's no sense us bother to think about them. I mean, because we're never going to contact them, and nor they us. If they are going to contact us, well, I guess we'll know it when they did. And we won't know it until they do. So this is one of those things that you can believe whatever you want about it, and it won't make you more or less a Christian. But the more you think about it, wonder about it, the more you'll be thinking about things that aren't specifically useful for a Christian to be overly concerned about, because they either exist or they don't. If they do exist, we'll either have contact with them or we won't. If we won't, then they might as well not exist as far as we're concerned. If we are going to have contact with them, we don't yet know what that'll look like, or what dangers that may pose, or what opportunities that may provide. We'll just have to discover that at the time. In any case, God will never change. And, you know, we can walk with God and trust Him for everything. And if the aliens come and kill us all, fine. That's okay. Something's going to get us. That would do. Anyway, it's not something I can get very interested in. But if you are, that's fine. That doesn't mean you're not a Christian. The Bible doesn't have any teaching on that subject, one way or the other. You're listening to The Narrow Path. We have another half hour coming up, but we need to take a break. Our website is thenarrowpath.com. Let's hang in there, and I'll be back for another half hour.
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0: 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My name is Steve Gregg, and we're live for another half hour taking your calls. If you have questions about the Bible or the Christian faith, or you disagree with the host and want to say so, this is one place you can say that, and you're welcome to do so. We have a couple of lines open on our switchboard, so you could probably get through. We only have a half hour, so don't waste any time. The number to call is 844-484-5737. That number again, 844-484-5737. And again, if you live in Southern California or you're going to be in Southern California, we do have a men's Bible study in Temecula Saturday morning at 8 o'clock, which I teach. You can find information about that if you're interested by going to our website, thenarrowpath.com, and under the tab, Announcements. All right, our next caller today is Tom from Dallas, Texas. Hi, Tom. Welcome.
1: Hello, Steve. Let me first say thank you so much for your heart and your kindness and compassion for this young lady that's having trouble in her marriage. I feel for her. A lot of that goes on, and we appreciate your sound counsel. My question today is on penal substitutionary atonement. I'm a non-Calvinist in a Calvinist church, and that is never mentioned, but I directly, specifically asked our pastor about that. Do we believe that? I don't know if I believe it or not, but he does. Anyway, I just wanted to see what your thoughts are on penal substitutionary atonement. Thank you.
0: Okay, Tom. Thank you for your question. Well, I don't have any problem with penal substitutionary atonement, but the thing is there's other views of the atonement, too. There's at least five different views of the atonement. There could be more. And these all have been held by Christian theologians throughout history. And the reason there's so many is because the Bible seems to support that many. In other words, there's something called the Christus Victor view, which is very popular today and which many in the early church held, which is different than penal substitution. There's something called the public justice view. There's something called the ransom view. There's some other ones out there, too, the moral influence view and such. These are different views of the atonement. And, you know, people seem like they want to always pick one of them and say, okay, this one's the right one. And then they have to find ways to discredit the other ones. I don't know why we'd have to pick just one of them. I think what God accomplished in Christ's death and the atonement is multifaceted. I think he accomplished a great deal. And I don't know that we have any one analogy in our experience that would fully give us the whole picture. And so that's why I think the Bible uses a whole bunch of different analogies and tells us different aspects of what Jesus accomplished. I think they're all true. Now, some people have trouble with the public justice one, of the penal substitution one, because it teaches that we were sinners and therefore deserved a penalty, a punishment. Jesus was not a sinner, and he took our sins on himself and took our punishment instead of us, so that we can now, by our, you know, faith in him, be forgiven, because we sinned, but he suffered. Now, people have trouble with that for various reasons. Some would say, how can someone who's innocent actually justly suffer for people who are not innocent? I mean, it might be a nice gesture to offer to do that, but how is that really just? How does an innocent person suffering for crimes he didn't commit, how's that aligned with justice? That's one of the objections they'll raise. Another is, why would God require punishment if he wants to forgive us anyway? If God wants to forgive people, why doesn't he just forgive them? Why do you have to sacrifice Christ or anyone else? Why'd there have to be a payment made, you know? And those are some of the questions people ask. Well, you know, those are interesting questions to explore. But even if they seem unanswerable, or maybe they're even offered rhetorically, it seems to me that you can't get away from the fact that the Bible says that he himself bore our sin in his own body on the tree, that we being dead to sin might live unto righteousness, in 1 Peter chapter 2, I think that's verse 24. We know Isaiah 53 verse 6 says, all we like sheep have gone astray. We've turned everyone to his own way, and the Lord laid on him, meaning the Messiah, the iniquity of us all. This seems to be the meaning of the ritualistic sacrifices of the Old Testament, that the animal, which was an innocent victim, received symbolically by transfer the sins of the sinner, and then became took the penalty and was killed. Because the wages of sin is death, God set up a ritual where people could go to the priest with a lamb or a bull, and they could lay their hands on it and confess the sins. Symbolically, the sins were now on the animal, even though it had committed no crime. And then the animal was killed in its place. That's a substitutionary penalty, penal substitution. Now, to my mind, I just have a hard time getting away from that, nor do I feel like I need to get away from it, that there would be some aspects of the atonement that are that we don't have any perfect analogy for in the natural world. It is, to me, not surprising. I mean, to say, for example, why would it be just for Jesus to suffer on our behalf? Well, maybe we're making that too much like a courtroom situation. Obviously, if I committed a crime and someone else stepped up and said, here, kill me instead of him, that would be a nice gesture, but it wouldn't be justice because I'm the one who deserves to die, and he doesn't. So that wouldn't actually be justice. On the other hand, the Bible does suggest that God did something with Christ that's unique. And what God can do doesn't have to really parallel exactly anything that we can do or can't do. That Jesus somehow stood in the place of sinful man. That God allowed that. And he took the penalties for the sins of the world. It's kind of hard to avoid the fact that the Bible says that in several places. It's not the only thing that the Bible says about the atonement, but it's one of the things it does say. So my position is, I got no serious problem with penal substitution. I don't think it's the only thing we know about the atonement. I think the other views all have merit too, because the Bible does support, for example, Christus Victor view, which is the idea that when Jesus died, he conquered Satan. Well, the Bible says that quite plainly in Hebrews chapter 2 and verse 14, or in Colossians 2 and verse 15, you know, very plainly that he crushed or he disarmed or he destroyed the devil and the principalities and powers through the cross. Okay, so that's true. But that doesn't mean the other views aren't true also. You know, the ransom view, you know, that Jesus said he gave his life a ransom for many. That's a little bit different. Paying a ransom for someone to set them free is a little bit different than dying in their place, but it's, you know, it's got its aspects of parallel with the atonement. And there's more. You know, the public justice view, I never did quite understand that, but the moral influence view is that, you know, Jesus set an example by his obedient death that we should be, you know, like him. Well, yeah, the Bible says that too. The Bible says we should imitate him, and he's the perfect example. So, I mean, you know, many Christians are raised with the penal substitution view, and then they learn there are other views which they find more attractive. And so they'll buy these other views, and doing so, they think they have to reject the public, penal substitution view. I don't reject the penal substitution view, but I don't deny the other views either. To me, it's very artificial to say which of these five or six views actually, you know, is true. Why not say all the above? That's at least the way I look at it. I read the different views. I see there's scripture on the side of all of them. All right?
1: All right. Thank you. My pastor will be excited to know that he agrees with you, who I've been promoting very profusely. So thank you very much.
0: All right. I don't know very many Calvinist pastors who would rejoice to be to agree with me, but that's great.
1: We're working on him.
0: The more we can find to agree on, the better. All right. God bless
1: you,
0: Tom.
1: Yes, sir. Thank you.
0: Thank you.
1: Bye-bye.
0: Bye now. Okay. Let's talk to Fred from Alameda, California. Hi, Fred. Welcome to the Narrow Path.
2: Yes. I have a Christian friend, you know, in terms of God's judgment or facing the white throne judgment, he was saying that it depends on how much light that you've received. And the more light you're given, the more you're responsible. And then J. Vernon McGee and Billy Graham were talking about, they agreed that there's something called the age of accountability, and it's either 15 or 18. And the idea is, if you die before that age, then you're automatically going to heaven. And then there's some people will say, well, once you receive the gospel, then you're responsible to be accountable to God. So I just wanted to ask you, which of these views do you support?
0: Okay, well, first of all, there is an age of accountability. Now, there are people who don't believe that. In fact, Calvinists would normally be among those that don't believe that. Now, I'm not saying that there are no Calvinists who believe that, but I think it goes against Calvinism, and the people I know who have ridiculed this idea of an age of accountability happen to be Calvinist people. And I can see why they might, because they believe in total depravity, and what they believe is that everybody is lost unless they are elect. And if you are elect, you were elect before you were born. And therefore, if you're one of the elect, once you're born, you know, there's no way you're not going to be saved, no matter what age you die. Whereas if you're not elect, there's no way you're going to be saved, no matter what age you die. In other words, it's not like you're okay until you reach a certain age, and then maybe it's decided whether you're going to be saved or not. Now, I'm not a Calvinist, so I have no problem with the age of accountability. It's a good thing, too, because the Bible teaches it. In Isaiah chapter 7 and verse 16, it talks about a child being born, and it says, before he shall know to choose the good and to refuse the evil, the land which you dread shall be abandoned by both its kings. It's talking about a geopolitical event that's going to happen within a few years, less than 3 years, actually. And he says there's going to be a child born, and before that child knows to refuse the good and choose the evil, these kings will be gone. Now, in other words, we don't know what age that is. It turns out that those kings were gone within about 3 years of the prophecy. But some people think, I think the Jews probably would think the age of accountability would be, say, 13, because that's when they bar mitzvah a young boy. And it's considered that prior to bar mitzvah, he's kind of, his covenant status with God is based on his relationship with his parents. Whereas after bar mitzvah, he's kind of becomes a son of the law, son of the covenant, and he's kind of responsible for his own actions. And that would be kind of like an age of accountability. Christians don't generally bar mitzvah, but some might agree that age 12 or 13 could be a reasonable age. Some would put it much earlier. Some would put it later, perhaps. Not many, probably. But the truth is, we don't know what age that is. But God does, and God knows each person. I assume, since people are not developmentally equal as they're growing and their minds are forming and so forth as little children, I would assume not everyone reaches that age on the same calendar date of their life. I think God is just assessing how much do they know, how much don't they know. Now, you talked about a friend who said God will judge you by how much light you had. That's kind of what we're talking about here. How much does the child know is kind of like how much light does he have. We will be held accountable for the light we have. Jesus made that, I think, pretty clear when he said in Luke 12, verses 47 and 48, that servant who knew his master's will and did not prepare himself or do according to his will shall be beaten with many stripes. But he who did not know, yet committed things worthy of stripes, shall be beaten with few stripes. For everyone to whom much is given, from him much will be required. And to whom much has been committed, of him they will ask the more. Now, he's saying that in the context of knowing the will of God or not knowing the will of God, some have been given more and some less. Those who have given plenty of knowledge of what God's will is, if they don't do it, they're more culpable and deserve stricter punishment. those who really don't know very much about the master's will and do wrong things, well, there may be punishment for them, but it'll be lighter, because God's going to hold people more accountable for the more they know. Now, in my opinion, a child before he reaches the age of accountability doesn't know much of anything, not anything that would make him culpable, you know, before God. But at the age of accountability, that's by definition, is when he becomes accountable for his own actions. Now, even after that point, people who are old enough to know right from wrong don't all have equal amounts of understanding or equal amounts of light. I was raised in a Christian home. I was taught the Bible from my childhood. I have had a lot of light, and I lived in America where I have Bibles and I have lots of teachers and things like that. I had a lot of advantages, and therefore I'm very responsible before God. And when I stand before God, I can't plead ignorant much. Obviously, I'm ignorant of some things, but I've been given much in that particular area, and I'm going to be held to a higher standard of accountability for it, reasonably. Some people, even as adults, they know very little. They've never heard the gospel. Some have never heard of the Bible. Some have never heard of the God of Christianity. They've never heard of Jesus. Now, how's God going to judge them? Well, I don't know exactly, but I know that he takes that into consideration. Now, some people think, well, God's default attitude towards sinners is he's pretty angry and hates them. But if we can give them enough light, and if they understand it well enough to respond and get saved, then they've just barely escaped by the skin of their teeth the wrath of God. Now, the Bible teaches that God's default towards sinners is love. He loves sinners. He so loved the world that he gave his only begotten Son. Greater love has no one than that, than to die for someone else. And God sent Jesus to die for the whole world. And the whole world were sinners. God loves sinners. Jesus scandalized and offended the Pharisees because they called him a friend of sinners. And they had good reason to call him that. He's the best friend sinners ever had. A physician who comes to a sick person with a cure is the best friend that sick person has. And Jesus said he is like a doctor. Doctors aren't angry at their patients. They want to help them. And Jesus and the Father are the sinner's best possible friends. But also, because God is a just judge, if the sinner doesn't receive, the mercy that God supplies, there are consequences. Not because God is enraged, but because a person's already on a path to destruction, and if they don't turn to Christ, they'll stay on that path to destruction until they end up destroyed. So, your friend who said God will judge by how much light we have, there is truth in that. Exactly what that looks like, I don't know, but God does. When he addresses every person, he knows exactly how much he gave them in terms of information and light. He knows exactly what they should have been able to do with that. And he knows exactly how responsible they should be held for it. Beyond that, I can't really give any more, I don't really have any more details. So we'll just have to live with that, or else find someone who knows more than me about it. All right, thank you for your call. Let's talk to Alonzo in San Diego, California. Alonzo, welcome.
3: Hey, welcome. Thank you. How you doing, Steve? I got a question in regards to voting. As Christians, and it's just as Christians, do you think that we should be indulging in voting, such as, this is my opinion, voting for somebody like Trump, who I believe isn't a follower of Christ? Do you think that's something as Christians we should be indulging in, or should we separate ourselves from that?
0: Well, Trump is definitely a very imperfect person, and I don't have any convictions about him being a Christian or not. In the next election, he's not going to be one of the people running, but we still might not have any devoted Christians running. Hopefully we will, but we don't very often. Very seldom do we have a choice between two people where one at least is a very devoted Christian. When people vote, they're deciding on what persons will choose the governing policies for a secular nation. America is a secular nation. not all people in history, not all Christians have had the opportunity to make choices like that. Most Christians in history have lived under kings and emperors and things like that and didn't have any choice in who's going to make the policies. And many times because of that, the Christians were fed to lions or burned at the stake or otherwise persecuted. Now, God has given this, I was just talking to the previous caller, to whom much is given of them, much is expected back. I think we've been given opportunities that very few Christians throughout history had, and that is to make some decisions about what kind of policies our whole nation is going to live under. Now, our nation means people, and God loves people, and we should too. And, you know, if someone's going to make policies that are going to take away people's rights, take away their money, put people in prison for having thoughts that are unauthorized by the government. I mean, that's what many governments do. That's what governments have done throughout history. This government has not, for the most part, done that. But there are people who would like for this government to do that. So, I mean, in a sense, if we vote, we're not voting for a pastor of the church. We're voting for the policies that we and our children, our grandchildren, and our neighbors are going to live under. Now, loving your neighbor as you love yourself means you do unto others what you would want done to you. I don't know how you feel about it, but I'm awfully glad that generations before mine made the kinds of laws that have caused me to grow up in a free country and, where I was not starving to death, where I've got access to good medical care if I can afford it and so forth, where there are laws that protect my rights. I like that. I mean, of yourself means you do unto others what you would want done to you. I don't know how you feel about it, but I'm awfully glad

my neighbors, like myself, and I'm glad that I have received such freedoms, then I want my neighbors to have those freedoms too. Now, for me to vote, some people say we shouldn't vote because we're citizens of another country. Yeah, we are. We're citizens of heaven, but we live on earth and we're here to do good to our neighbor. That's what the whole story of the Good Samaritan was about. You know, the Good Samaritan found some guy who was badly treated, and he did what he could to alleviate him and give him a better, you know, outcome. And we should have that toward our neighbors too, our fellow citizens. We should hope that, you know, whatever we do will enhance a better outcome for them than, let's just say, something we might otherwise do, which ruins their lives. I think if we vote for people who are going to do very bad and unjust policies, then we're doing a bad thing. If we vote for people who are going to make policies that are going to enhance freedoms, I mean, let's just take the right to life that babies in the womb have. I mean, we have, and I'm not a member of any political party. I'm not a Democrat or a Republican. I'm not a party person. I'm an independent. But let's just say, we know there's one party that believes that people should be able to abort their babies, kill their babies, their living babies, kill them, murder them, right up to the time they're born, and any time before that in the womb. Now, that's murder. That's the shedding of innocent blood. The Bible says a land will be cursed if they shed innocent blood, and that a land cannot be atoned for that sheds innocent blood except by the death of the one who sheds it. That's what the Bible says. Now, we might say, well, we're not going to kill the people who do the abortions. Fine, we're not going to kill them, but that doesn't mean we can approve of them. You know, we have to realize these are babies that are being murdered. Now, the Republican Party hasn't been much better at getting rid of abortion than the Democratic Party has, but the Democratic Party is officially for it, and many in the Republican Party are not. And so, since over a million babies a year are usually killed this way, if one vote or voting for one candidate who wins can either say a million babies a year are going to be slaughtered, hacked to pieces in their mother's wombs, painfully, bloodily, or a different candidate, they won't. To me, I don't see how a Christian cannot feel that there's some duty there. Now, of course, if one candidate will end abortions but will get us into other kinds of immoral behaviors, then it's more difficult. And sometimes there may be a case where we can't vote for anyone. But if we don't vote for someone, it's not because they're not a Christian. It's because the person we need to vote for is the one who's going to make policies that preserve the rights of our fellow citizens, because we love our neighbor. And if we don't love our neighbor, we don't care what the policies are or what happens to our fellow citizens. But if we do, we're gonna want to help people. And voting is something we can do. Not everyone can. Some Christians in other countries don't get the chance to vote. We do, and therefore I consider it to be a responsibility. It doesn't mean we promote Christianity through politics. I don't believe in that. For example, I don't believe that any politician should make it mandatory to go to church on Sunday, for example. That's something, you know, your relationship with God, frankly, is something between you and God. The government doesn't have any right to tell you what you do in that. But, you know, we're not talking about legislating Christianity. We're talking about legislating freedom and security for innocent people, like babies in the womb, or frankly, like people who are regularly being killed in the streets in Chicago, or people who are being murdered by persons who have come unvetted in this country, and they were murderers before they came into the country, and they prove themselves to be unchanged when they get here. Those kinds of things are concerns to God and to any Christian, it would seem to me. And if someone says, well, it's not a concern to me, well, okay, that's between you and God. We've been given opportunities. We'll answer to God for how we use those opportunities. If we didn't do anything, fine. We buried our talent in the ground, and we'll see how that works out at the judgment day. Anyway, brother, I appreciate your call. I wish I could talk to the others who have called, but I don't have time. We're out of time. But we do have tomorrow.
if the Lord tarries, and you can call back then. I hope you

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2: Ronald Reagan understood that freedom sometimes requires more than quiet diplomacy. It requires moral clarity. On June 12, 1987, standing before the Brandenburg Gate in a divided Berlin, Reagan issued a direct challenge to Soviet leader Mikhail Gorbachev. "Mr. Gorbachev, tear down this wall." The Berlin Wall was more than concrete and barbed wire. It represented a system that restricted movement, divided families, and denied millions the freedoms Americans often take for granted. Reagan refused to treat that division as permanent. He understood that free nations must be willing to identify the difference between liberty and oppression, and have the courage to say so. 2 years later, the Berlin Wall fell. Freedom survives when people refuse to accept tyranny as inevitable. So when freedom is challenged today, will we have the courage to defend it with the same clarity?
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0: a long time without the presence of God and the fullness of the Spirit and seeking Him, you will wither and die spiritually. You will become spiritually dehydrated. And that's what living water is supposed to do. Same thing as normal water does. It nourishes and it sustains. It gives life and it restores. It refreshes and renews. Put a water hose, a slow drip on a dead piece of grass, come back a week later, it's going to be the greenest spot and the highest blades because it soaked in that water.
1: 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Today on Regaining Lost Ground, we hear the third part of this charged message titled, The Cure for Spiritual Dehydration. Preacher Samuel Chadwick, on fire with the Spirit, once said, "Nothing would turn the nation back to God so surely and so quickly as a church that prayed and prevailed. The world will never believe in a religion in which there is no supernatural power, a rationalized faith, a socialized church, and a moralized gospel may gain applause, but they awaken no conviction and win no converts." Today, Pastor Shane awakens the dead, sleepy church, calling for a rehydration of God's Spirit, which can only come from denying the flesh and seeking more of God. 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
0: The cure for spiritual dehydration. The cure for spiritual dehydration. And many Christians are dehydrated. I brought an example. I hid so nobody could see it early. This is many. This is many believers, is it not? Well, there might be, let's see, there might be a little something. Let's see. Oh, yeah, okay. I come to church now and then. There's no overflow. That's not going to satisfy anybody. Spiritual dehydration. Many believers are dehydrated spiritually. There's no spiritual life, so they can't pour into their family. They can't pour into others. They can't make a difference. They're dehydrated spiritually. And the word of course, we know what it means. When the fluid level exit is greater than the fluid level entering, we are spiritually dehydrated, or physically dehydrated, I should say. But isn't that ironic? Maybe I'll keep it right here as a good reminder. Isn't that ironic and parallels the spiritual realm? When we have less of God, it's exiting. Too busy. There should be tears. If it's, it's not my house. I mean, guys, check your heart. And when that exit of God's presence and His power and the quenching and grieving of the Spirit, when that happens, when it exits, we become spiritually dehydrated because we need that spiritual hydration. That's what's happening in the lives of many Christians. And I know it can happen to me too. No doubt there are many, many here this morning or listening later who are dehydrated spiritually. Basically, it's no thirst for God. No desire, really. You know the difference between there's a passion, like there's a movie that you can't wait to see. Oh, it's going to be here Friday. And I remember I was running into people like, they're like jumping up. Oh, I can't believe the new Spider-Man's coming out Friday. Why are you that excited about church? Or about God? Can you imagine? Church is coming up Sunday. I can't wait. Now, many churches are not on fire. I got it. But there should be an there's expecting God to move and a desire because you're hungry for Sunday because of what you're feeding all week. And most, and I was there, this is my 20s, spiritual dehydration. There's no passion, there's no zeal, the Bible's boring, worship we're yawning, And many are dehydrated spiritually. And so I'm hoping John 4 can really, really challenge our hearts this morning. And so this is an incredible story. When Jesus knew that the Pharisees knew about him and knew that he was baptizing people. Actually, he didn't baptize people. His disciples baptized people. He left. He left Judea and departed again to Galilee. But he needed to go through Samaria. He needed to go through Samaria. Who has King James here? All right, probably says, I must need go to Samaria. There's a change of plans. And the reason you don't have the handout is I don't want you reading ahead. The steps of a good man are ordered by the Lord, and so are his stops. Amen to that? The Lord will stop you. He will redirect you. But you got to be full in order to pour out into others and be... why does he redirect you sometimes? For your comfort? For your convenience? So you can relax, take a long nap and vacation? Sometimes all those things are good, but he redirects often for others. Redirects your course for others. And so he said, I have to go to Samaria. And so he came to Samaria. And he actually went to the plot of ground that Jacob gave his son Joseph. Remember the story in Genesis where Jacob gave the plot of ground to Joseph, and they actually built Jacob's well there, began to dig. And what they did is they dig way down and they find the water table. And the water actually rises up a little bit, and they're able to just keep, because that water table pours in, it's an equal level. Your water table out here is about 15 feet. Leona Valley, do you guys know that? All right. Before I did this, I would run heavy equipment and I would come find that water table. It was always about 15, 16 feet, depending on where the location here. Sometimes wells go down, 150 feet. And you'll see those wells, they're looking for water. Sometimes they'll go from place to place on a piece of property and can't find the water. And so they happen to find this incredible spring of water. It was still from Jesus' day. Gosh, you're going, how many years? Some of you mathematicians, are we well over 1,200 years? Maybe from when? Dave, Donna, you guys know? Doing your head real quick. Let's say I'm well over, was I close? 1,200 years? 1,500 years? It's an old well. And we'll figure out that number soon. So it's a very old well, and this lady is there, and Jesus is very tired from his journey, and so he's set by the well, possibly on top the well, on the bricks that surround it. He sits by the well, and he's tired, and it's a good reminder for us that if we go to the next screen here, that he was tempted. Jesus was tempted in all points like you. Are you aware of that? Isn't that weird? Well, how could he be tempted with this? He wasn't ever married. Well, when Hebrews talks about tempted in all points, it basically means the lust of the flesh, the lust of the eye, and the pride of life. So even Satan tempted him with the pride of life. Show off, Lord. Show them that you're the Son of God. And if you do this, you bow to me, I will give you all the kingdoms of the earth. And lust of the flesh, turn this rock into stone. I'm sorry, turn the stone into bread. And he was tempted, meaning, here's what it means. His flesh, how he and his body was tempted by those things, but he never sinned. Sinless, perfect, amazing. And that's why he was the perfect sacrifice for our sins. So he's tired. He's sitting on a well. Picture this, a well sitting on a well. You'll get it on your drive home, maybe. that's rich. A woman of Samaria came to draw water. So here's this woman. Probably not that. Not the 5 gallon. Probably, you've seen pictures with it on their shoulders, and they're carrying as much water as they can up and down to get. That's how they would get water. So anytime you don't know what to pray for, thank God for running water. Electricity. There's lots of things to pray, thank God. Can you imagine living back in this time? Some of you might have liked that, but I'm not sure I would have. So he's tired. Here comes this woman to draw water. And Jesus said, give me a drink. Give me a drink. Because his disciples had gone away into a city to buy food. So here's something that really stood out to me. Often we must give in order to receive. So Jesus starts a conversation with, give me, and I'm about ready to tell you what you'll get. He didn't go right into, hey, by the way, I'm the Messiah. I don't know if it's a test or heart. I don't know. But we know the principle of reaping and sowing. Give me. And did you know that God still asks for something? Wait a minute, Shane. I don't know about this. Well, it's not a study on this topic, but God actually asks for something before he'll do something. Present your bodies as you present your bodies as living sacrifice. What do I desire? I desire a contrite and broken heart. See, you got to come to God with that first. That I will not, some translations despise, cast away, throw away, discard. I will not do that. But see, you have to come to him with the contrite. That's why many people never receive from God, folks. It's give me, give me, give me, give me, give me. Fixes, fixes, fixes, fixes. Do this, do this, do this, do this. And he's not a butler in heaven at your every whim. He's not a genie in a bottle. This is the Lord Jesus Christ, sovereign God of the earth. He doesn't bow to us. We bow to him. And he's, I don't know if it's a test. I don't know what it is, but give me a drink. And she could have said, no, you get your own. Because remember, we don't know the setup, but it's probably, you know, down there and bringing the water back up, or it's a process to give him a drink. She probably wants every ounce that she can have. But we have to give in order to receive. Let me tell you a verse that stood out to me earlier this year. Psalm 41, I think we have it up there. Blessed is he who considers the poor. The Lord will deliver him in his time of trouble. The Lord will persevere him and keep him alive. Oh, preserve, I should say. And he will be blessed on earth. You will not deliver him to the will of his enemies. The Lord will strengthen him on his bed of illness. You will sustain him on his sick bed. If you care for others, if you care for the poor, if you are considerate of others, and often we want to do the opposite when we're sick. Self-preservation, isolation, fear, anxiety, worry. That's how you replace worship, is with worry. But he says, no, if you are considerate to others, if you do this, then I will do this. The principle of reaping and sowing is huge, especially in this area of spiritual dehydration. And maybe for some of you that are spiritually dehydrated, and you kind of like it. You need to ask God to give you that desire to break out of it. Then the woman of Samaria said to him, how is it that you, being a Jew, ask a drink from me, a Samaritan woman? For the Jews have no dealings with the Samaritans. So normally what would happen is, on the well, the lady would either see, or she knew he was a Jew, would not go up there, or he would see her and not talk and turn, because it's unclean. There's no fellowship. There's no talking. The Samaritans were, you know, I could get into half Jew, half it was basically marrying the world with the Jewish religion, and there was no respect for them. And so Jews have no dealings with Samaritans. A Jew would not be dealing with this woman. But it's a good reminder that Jesus did not break the law, he broke legalism. Jesus never broke the law, he fulfilled the law. But he broke legalism. In other words, God's word says to Reach out to the sojourner and those who are your enemies. And so the legalism can get us trapped into a mindset to where we obey, we think we're obeying God, but it's not from the right heart. We're very legalistic about things. And what happens is you become critical, angry. You develop a certain critical spirit. You're there picking apart worship. You're picking apart what translation of the Bible. You're picking apart this and picking apart that. You've got friends that you're picking apart, and you can't, this and that. And people, we're coming into October, and you're going to, legalistic against people who celebrate Halloween. And things like, I don't celebrate. I don't think people should. But I'm not going to be mean-spirited and things like that. But that's what a legalistic mindset is. It's a self exalted position of the heart, minus, it's got some obedience in there, but it minus the grace and the mercy and the love. That's what it's minus from that. And that's many Christians, what happens is the more they read the Bible, the more you'll see most legalists are very well educated in the Bible. Those who are not well educated in the Bible are usually not legalists, they're lukewarm. Isn't it interesting how that works? Lukewarm, carnal, I don't want to read the Bible, I don't want to be convicted, I want to live my life. But then the legalist, I've read my Bible all week. I got through it. In 1 year, how about you? I'm more spiritual than you. Listen to me. You can learn from me. He broke legalism, not the law. Jesus answered and said to her, "Oh woman, if you knew..." He didn't even answer her question. Don't you love that about Jesus? He doesn't, a lot of times he doesn't even answer a person's question. He's like, "Jesus, are there few who are saved? You enter by the narrow gate." Wait, are there few or not? I mean, and the Pharisees, and he was just, because he's answering actually with a powerful statement. So he said to her, "Woman, if you knew the gift of God, if you knew I am a gift from God, I am the Messiah, if you knew what I could do for you, and who it was that says to you, 'Give me a drink,' you would have asked him and he would have given you living water." So a couple things. If you knew the gift of God, if you knew the gift of God, people need to know. That's the power of your testimony. The middle point right here. I'm not going to skip the others. Just want to focus on this for a minute. You don't have, and I run to Shane, "I don't know what to tell them. I don't know a lot of theology. You guys use big words, and when I talk to people, I don't say, based on propitiation and the laws of first mention in the Bible and looking at the Hebrew breakdown of that verse and the present participle of that, and then if you take in pneumatology and then the eschatology and your soteriology, your salvation, you just tell them what God did for you. Well, I don't know about you, but here's what God's doing for me. Here's how he says, and that's what draws them in. Oh, if he did that for them, he can do it. And then what happens though, as you're talking, the Holy Spirit begins to convict them. And they feel like, "Why am I feeling this way? Why? I need to repent. I need to believe." So you're just sharing. You're just sharing what God has done for you or is doing for you. It's one thing, that's what I talked about earlier with healing. It's so great, but it's also very encouraging to tell people, "Hey, God hasn't healed, but here's how he sustains. Here's how he gets us through, even when he doesn't do those things." Or he may. You just keep pressing in. You don't know. But God sustains in both environments. Actually, one keeps you a little bit closer to him. And it's incredible. But people need to know the power of your testimony. And you, even though they don't listen, or they'll anybody be, or you've been cussed out, or don't talk to me about that, that's okay. At least they know. And you can share when those moments present themselves. But look at this, living water, living water. What is living water? It nourishes, it sustains, it gives life, and it restores, it refreshes, and it renews. That's what this living water that Jesus spoke of. It nourishes you, it sustains you. Guys, you were not designed to go a long time without the presence of God and the fullness of the Spirit and seeking Him, you will wither and die spiritually. You will become spiritually dehydrated. And that's what living water is supposed to do. It same thing as normal water does. It nourishes and it sustains. It gives life and it restores. It refreshes and renews. Put a water hose, a slow drip on a dead piece of grass, come back a week later, it's going to be the greenest spot and the highest blades because it soaked in that water. It soaked in the presence of God and worship and prayer and all. And that word soaking, there's a lot of negative connotations, but it's also biblical. Because what it means is you're soaking in more of God through prayer and worship and reading and studying, keeping a leash on a short leash and getting your heart right and getting your attitudes right and you're just soaking in the presence and power of God. That living water. This is not water of which you drink and then you forget about. It's a constant nourishment. And I love this part too. Give me a drink. Give me a drink. And you would have asked Him, and He would have given you living water. And as we're talking about this ask, she ask, as we go through, that word ask actually has a richer meaning. It doesn't mean what we think. Remember how I talk about that word often? If you would have asked, if you would have begged for, if you would have sought, if you would have been fully surrendered to my will, I would answer that cry. And then the woman said, "Sir, you have nothing to draw with. How are you going to get this water? The well's very deep. And then while you're at it, where do you get the living water?" So she did the mistake that many of us do. We try to view the supernatural with the lens of the natural. How many of you try to figure out what God is doing in advance? Oh, there's a lot more. Because we look through the natural lens, right? How I feel, my touch, feel, taste, smell, this. And we don't see what God is talking about. Even this topic of living water. She's not understanding. What do you mean by living water? Is it maybe it's the type of water that will flow down the mountain and always be at my house? And what is it? Is there a lot of algae? So she's looking through the lens of naturally what she sees, but Jesus is going to talk to her about the spiritual realm. "Sir, you have nothing to draw from, but where it's not," and she's interested. It looks like, Where do you get that living water? That should be your question this morning. God, I want the living water. I want this water. Where do I get it? How do I get it? And that desperation fuels desire, a desire for more of Him, and you begin to pursue Him. And Lord, I need to find this living water. Where is it? I desire it. And now you're fulfilling the verse, "If you seek me, you will find me. If you seek with me with all of your heart, you will find me. I'm not hiding up by Saturn.

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And for all the latest on what God is doing with His ministry here, please be sure to follow us on most social media platforms. 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
2: 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Last week, Americans commemorated the 25th anniversary of the 9/11 attacks carried out by Islamist extremists. Afterwards, our leaders rightly emphasized that America's quarrel wasn't with Muslims generally, and millions of peaceful, patriotic Muslims have made America their home. But tolerance can't require us to ignore a legitimate question about assimilation. Some beliefs found in significant parts of the Islamic world about the treatment of women, Jews, religious minorities, or those who leave the faith are completely at odds with American principles. America has always welcomed immigrants of every faith, but immigration only works when newcomers are willing to embrace our fundamental values, not when they seek to remake our country according to values Americans have rejected. 25 years after 9/11, asking whether we're doing enough to encourage assimilation isn't bigotry. It's common sense.
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7: Ronald Reagan understood that freedom sometimes requires more than quiet diplomacy. It requires moral clarity. On June 12, 1987, standing before the Brandenburg Gate in a divided Berlin, Reagan issued a direct challenge to Soviet leader Mikhail Gorbachev. "Mr. Gorbachev, tear down this wall." The Berlin Wall was more than concrete and barbed wire. It represented a system that restricted movement, divided families, and denied millions the freedoms Americans often take for granted. Reagan refused to treat that division as permanent. He understood that free nations must be willing to identify the difference between liberty and oppression, and have the courage to say so. 2 years later, the Berlin Wall fell. Freedom survives when people refuse to accept tyranny as inevitable. So when freedom is challenged today, will we have the courage to defend it with the same clarity?
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15: 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They continuously try to cause all sorts of havoc for us. But listen to me. I read the last chapter in the book and it says that we win. We win.
14: 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See how you can pray for Dr. Youssef as he participates in domestic and international events. These events are reaching so many people with the gospel. You'll be so encouraged. 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Seven Dooms Revealed. That's the title of today's message, but don't let that scare you off, because out of the darkness of doom, Jesus brings the light of hope. Here's Dr. Youssef to begin.
15: In Revelation chapter 8, we come to the seventh and the final seal after an intermission between the sixth and the seventh. John writes, "When the Lamb opened the seventh seal, there was silence in heaven for about half an hour." I'm sure you're asking, why is this silence in heaven? Well, John doesn't tell us why. But there's some possibilities. One possibility is that it could be God's way of granting humanity one last chance for the doors of mercy to be open before it is shut and the judgment becomes final. The second possibility, it could be the calm before the final judgment. This silence is the silence of awe and expectation before the final judgment fall on humanity. And so when the Lamb opens the seventh seal, there was silence in heaven. This is the silence of awe. It's the silence of suspense. It's a silence of expectation. And after the breaking of the seventh seal, you see seven angels with seven trumpets standing before God. Remember the number seven, complete, full judgment, seven trumpets, each represented a segment of calamity that is falling upon human race, upon the earth. And the first four calamities, they are parallel the four plagues in Egypt. Let's look at these. The first trumpet produced hail and fire mixed with blood, which rained upon the land. Something happened exactly in Egypt in Exodus 9, 22, all the way to 26. The second trumpet brings huge asteroid that crashes into the sea, and it kills one-third of the sea life. Similar to what happened in Exodus 7, 20 and 21. With the third trumpet, an asteroid named Wormwood hits the sweet waters. That's the rivers and the lakes from people drink water to survive. And that's the repetition of Exodus 15, 23, 25, when it happened on the River Nile. The fourth trumpet is when the light of the sun and the moon and the stars dim by one-third. In Exodus chapter 10, God sent darkness upon the land of Egypt, but supernaturally, miraculously, there was light where the people of God were living. Darkness everywhere else. Only in the community of the people of God, the people of Israel, had light. And there, an eagle flies over the scene, crying, "Woe, woe, woe to the inhabitants of the earth." Four trumpets and three to go. These three trumpets spell woe to the human race. Look at chapter 9 with me, please. The fifth trumpet As soon as it sounds, a star falls to the earth. Now, this is not a star from the outer space. This is a person. This is no other than Satan himself. You say, how do we know that? In Luke chapter 10, verse 18, Jesus said, I saw Satan fall like lightning from heaven. In the book of Isaiah chapter 14 and verse 12, it says, how you have fallen from heaven, O morning star, son of the dawn. This star-like person is Satan. When he falls on the earth, in his hand he has the key to the bottomless pit. He opens the pit and smoke will pour forth. And from this smoke comes a plague of locusts. These locusts sting like scorpions. They have faces which indicate intelligence. They are a crown of gold which indicate power. They have women's hair which indicates seductiveness or attractive temptations. They have lion's teeth which indicates cruel and devouring power. They have a breastplate of iron which says that they're armed to the teeth and they are immune from destruction. They have wings which means that they have rumble like chariots in battle. These creatures are ruled by an evil angel. And the Bible said in the Hebrew his name is Abaddon, and in the Greek his name is Apollyon, which means destroyer. You see, demons rarely attack us directly. They're sly, they're subtle. They use the weakness of our flesh against us. They often ask, did God really say? Do you understand the Bible correctly? Are you understanding the Bible? Are you interpreting the Bible in modern times? Or are you buying into that old thing that when the Bible was given? On and on and on, Satan and his demons try to paralyze us with their lies and confuse us with their subtle twist of the truth. The other times, Satan is vicious and savage and use people like ISIS and Al-Qaeda and Boko Haram, Shabab, Taliban. Remember this, he who is in us is far greater than he who is in the world. Praise God. Praise God, Satan's power is very limited upon the believers. Praise God that he has Satan on a leash. In Revelation chapter 9, God tells Satan and his demons what they can and cannot do. Listen to me, don't ever be afraid of Satan. Satan is toothless toward the faithful believer. He is powerless unless you allow him a stronghold in your life. And the only power that he has is not over the sealed, those who are sealed by the Holy Spirit of God. Verse 10. His woe lasts 5 months. Once the first woe is past, there are two more to come. Verse 14, chapter 9. When the sixth trumpet sounded, John hears a voice saying, release the four angels who are bound at the great river of Euphrates. These are fallen angels. These are demons, powerful demons. Why Euphrates? Euphrates is where the Garden of Eden was. Euphrates is where the first sin against God ever committed. Euphrates where the first murder ever taken place. Euphrates is the place where the Tower of Babel was built to oppose God. And my beloved friend, listen to me very carefully. It is from the Euphrates that you hear the news every single night on television. The Euphrates region is where four fallen angels wait to carry out their dreadful mission and slaughter one-third of humanity. You remember earlier, we saw a quarter of the humanity when the breaking of the fourth seal. By this point, half of the world's population is wiped out. The satanic forces have been unleashed. The Bible said 200 million demonic horsemen come out of that fire and the smoke, and they are set loose upon the earth. Yet people continue to live in rebellion and disobedience to God. They will never come and repent and turn to Him. Why? Because the God of this world has blinded their eyes. Chapter 10. Just as there was an intermission between the sixth and the seventh seal, there is an intermission between the sixth and the seventh trumpet. During this intermission, we meet a mighty angel, and he was on a secret mission. This powerful angel comes wrapped in clouds, which speaks of the power of God. He has a rainbow on his head, symbolizes God's faithfulness to his promises and his covenants. This angel's face shines like the sun because he has been in the presence of God. He stands with one right foot on the sea and the left foot on the land. That is indication that he is mighty and has authority over the whole earth. In the palm of his hand, this angel holds a small open scroll. This one is not sealed, it's open. And when the angel speaks, his voice like roaring thunder. But then there's another voice that John hears. Very important, don't miss this. It's the voice of God. And he calls the voice of God the seven thunders. Remember seven again, complete, perfect. The seven thunders, denoting his perfection, his completeness. What does the voice of God say to John? John hears it, and he says something to John. What does he say? We don't know. We don't know, because John is about to write down what he heard God say to him, and God stopped him. He said, don't write that one down. Don't write it down. In fact, this is the only message in the book of Revelation that is sealed. And while this message from the seven thunders remain a mystery, another mystery is about to be revealed. God tells John, take the scroll that is open from the hand of the angel. And so he does. He takes the scroll. And then God said, take it, eat it, and it's going to turn sweet in your mouth, but it's going to be sour in your stomach. It's going to taste like honey in your mouth, but it's going to be bitter in your stomach. What did this scroll contain? It contains the mystery of the future of planet Earth. And so John eats it, just as the angel promised. It tasted sweet in his mouth, but it was bitter and sour in his stomach. That's the final destination. In Psalm 119, verse 103 says, how sweet are your words to my taste, sweeter than honey in my mouth. Was he eating the word of God? No. What is he saying? He says, to those who love God, to those who love the word of God is not going to be a chore, a burden. Oh, I've got to do it today. No. They are delighted to receive the word of God and internalize it and heed it in their lives. That's what it means. See, when God commissioned Ezekiel, he said, you're going to be a prophet to Israel. What did he do? He said, eat the scroll, Ezekiel, and go and speak to the house of Israel. Did he chew on it? No. Because when Ezekiel ate it, it was sweet to his mouth. It became sweet, comforting, word of God. But unlike John, when Ezekiel internalized and received the word of God, it was sweet to his mouth, never turned sour in his stomach, never turned bitter in his stomach. Do you know why? Because the message to Ezekiel is different from the message to John. The message to Ezekiel was that God promised 70 years in exile in Babylon, and then they will be restored. It's a sweet message that Israel will be rebuilt. Jerusalem will be rebuilt. The temple will be rebuilt. The nation will be blessed again. And so it was so sweet because it's a message of hope, but not the message that John received. Because God gave John a message of the world destroyed. While John loved the word of God, internalized the word of God, but its ultimate destination is going to be bitter. It's a message of a world without hope, a message of a world that will never be rebuilt, a message of ultimate doom, not a blessing. And so the word of God was sweet to his mouth, but bitter in his stomach. chapter 11, God asked John to measure the temple. Does it mean he's got to have a stick in his hand and go around measuring the temple in Jerusalem? Actually, the temple was not there when God said this. The first temple that was built by Solomon was destroyed by the Babylonians. When they came back after the exile, they built the second temple. And the second temple was destroyed by the Romans in 70 AD. This was around 90 when God was speaking and showing the vision to John. So the temple was not there. What is God saying? 1 Corinthians 3 tells us that the believers, we are the temple of the Holy Spirit of God. And God is asking John to do what? To measure the temple means to place boundaries, protective measures around the believers, the elect of God. In the Bible, when you measure something, you define its boundaries. And God wants to assure all of his children who are going to read this book. That's why there are two blessings when you read this book. He wants to assure all of his children that Satan and his demons cannot touch us because we're sealed by the Holy Spirit of God. God draws protective boundaries around us. Even our enemies who persecute us cannot harm us. Oh, they may destroy our body, but they can never touch our soul. Our soul is protective, is in a protective custody all the way until you go home in heaven. Enemies may destroy the outer temple, our bodies, but they can never destroy the inner sanctum, our souls. We are safe in God's sanctuary. We are safe in his protective boundaries. That's what it means. Again, chapter 11, you meet two witnesses who proclaim the gospel one last time. The two olive trees stand for the anointing of those who proclaim the unvarnished truths of the gospel. The two lampstands represent the light of God's truth. And here in chapter 11, they return in the last days. And they have the same power that they had in the Old Testament. They had power to call down fire, power to stop the rain, power to turn water into blood, and power to strike the earth with plagues. Please listen carefully. These two witnesses will be free to preach for 3.5 years. Then the beast or the Antichrist wages war against them. These two witnesses are symbols of everyone who truly preaches the word of God. And symbolically, they're going to die in two cities or two places, Sodom and Egypt. Why are those two chosen out of all the cities of the world? Didn't even say Babylon, but Sodom and Egypt. These, again, very symbolic. Sodom represents sexual immorality. And Egypt represents bondage and slavery for the people of God. Sometimes the two go together. What did these two witnesses do to deserve death? Listen carefully. They preached the unvarnished truth. My beloved friend, please listen to me. Those who continue to preach the unvarnished truth of the Word of God, they could be killed for their preaching by so-called tolerant people who tolerate every evil in the world except the Christian faith. They continuously try to shut us up. They continuously try to destroy our reputation. They continuously try to cause all sorts of havoc for us. But listen to me. I read the last chapter in the book, and it says that we win. There will be celebration on the part of the wicked when these two witnesses are killed. It becomes like a satanic anti-Christmas. They're exchanging gifts. Now, here's a fact. When you try to convince people of sin, they'll get angry and they want to destroy you. They hate you for it. After these witnesses' bodies are left on the streets for 3.5 days, God raises them up supernaturally back to life. And thus ends the second woe and begins the third one. The seventh trumpet sounds. The voice that is heard from heaven. The kingdom of the world has become the kingdom of our Lord and his Christ. And he will reign forever and ever. Amen. At that moment, the 24 elders fell down and worshiped. And while they were celebrating victory in heaven, the Antichrist's firm grip sconced upon the earth. I have a question for you. Is this celebration in heaven premature? Not at all. Most of you go to football games, right? I've been to games, and you've been to games, when the score is lopsided, 49-7, fourth quarter. The losing team is trying to kind of put up a front. I mean, they know it's over, but they're kind of trying to make something happening. Their teammates sitting on the bench looking at their shoes, putting their head down, covering their heads with towels. What is the winning team doing? The game is not over yet. They're high-fiving each other, right? The people in the stands, they're celebrating. They're rejoicing. You say, the game is not over. Oh, yes, but the score is already known. And so finally, the clock winds down. 60 seconds, 50 seconds, 40 seconds, 30 seconds, 20 seconds, 10 seconds, and the score is final. But everybody knew the game is over. Listen to me. In a far greater way, that is how it's going to be. The world may be still gripped by the Antichrist, but he's no match for the Christ. You can read the scoreboard, and you know how the game is going to end, because the end is near. You can already high-five each other. You can begin to celebrate, because Satan is finished. He is defeated. And in verse 15, amen, amen, amen, amen. Praise God. Amen. Okay, I want you to read this, and I want you to shout it with me. The kingdom of the world has become the kingdom of our Lord and of his Christ, and he will reign forever and ever. Amen, amen, amen, amen. That's verse 15, chapter 11, in case you want to underline it in your Bible. Now, beloved, listen to me. From the fall of Adam to the sounding of the seventh trumpet, the world has been in the grip of Satan. He's the god of this world. But at this moment, when the kingdom of the world changes hands, the kingdom of the usurper becomes the kingdom of our Lord. It goes to his rightful owner, and game changed. New Bible. Now, beloved, listen to me. From the fall of Adam

0: Finally, verse 19, John gives us a glimpse of the inner sanctum of heaven. You see, unlike the earthly temples, where only the priest and the high priest is able to go into the Holy of Holies, and the poor saps, the average person is out there lining up and outside. We, the priests, every one of us, he or she who have committed her life and his life to Jesus Christ is a priest. And we're going to be in the Holy of Holies, every one of us. In this life, we're sometimes dazed and wounded by trials. We often have losses and sufferings that we don't understand. But God's message here and now today for every believer in Jesus Christ, take heart. You are destined to glory. You will reign and rule with Christ. Don't let the world troubles cloud your vision. Remember your final destination. We know the final score. Jesus is preparing a place for you. Be comforted in the face of trouble.
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5: You can't be an almost Christian. Now, you may be on your way to becoming a Christian, but either you are a Christian or you are not a Christian. But you can't be an almost Christian. That's an oxymoron, almost Christian.

0: drive away from home and had that nagging feeling you might have left the stove on, or forgot to lock a door, or left a curling iron plugged in? If you don't go back and check, you start thinking of how things could go horribly wrong. We want to be sure about certain things, don't we? Well, today on A New Beginning, Pastor Greg Laurie helps us check ourselves when it comes to the sincerity of our faith in Christ. When it comes to matters of eternity, close enough isn't close enough.
1: Well, let's grab our Bibles and turn to Acts chapter 26. The title of my message is The Almost Christian. The Almost Christian. Almost. That's an interesting word, isn't it? It's a word that means slightly, short of, not quite, close, nearly. It's often associated with delaying something. Dinner is almost ready. Or Jenny almost fainted. That's how we'll often use it. Or maybe you're a husband and you're going out to dinner and you call upstairs to your bedroom and you ask your wife, are you ready? And she says, almost. You know what that means, right? 1 hour more. Okay, one. Or you get a call from your boss. Says, we're having a meeting. Where are you? Oh, I'm almost there, which really means you just woke me up out of a dead sleep. And almost, it's a word we use a lot. It's a word that is associated with procrastinating. Now I want to put two words together that don't fit. Almost Christian. You can't be an almost Christian. Now, you may be on your way to becoming a Christian. You may be closer to believing than you've ever been in any other time in your life, but either you are a Christian or you are not a Christian. But you can't be an almost Christian. That's an oxymoron, almost Christian. An oxymoron is, well, jumbo shrimp. That's an oxymoron. What is it, jumbo or shrimp? Or freezer burn? How do you get burned from a freezer? Or government efficiency? That's an oxymoron. Yeah, for sure. Airline food, another oxymoron. Is it really food? I'm not quite sure. So we are introduced in this story to what we could describe as an almost Christian. His name was Herod Agrippa, and he was listening to the Apostle Paul, and he says in Acts 26, verse 28, you almost persuade me to become a Christian. Another translation of that is, are you actually trying to talk me into becoming a Christian in such a short time? And the answer was, absolutely. That was Paul's hope, that this Herod would come to faith. So Herod was close, but not close enough. I suggest to you there are a lot of almost Christians in our nation today. In fact, I would say there are more almost Christians than non-believers, because when surveys are done, there's always a very high amount of people that profess to believe in God. A recent survey found that 87% of Americans believe in God. Some we hear of the rise of atheism. Yeah, there are atheists, but most people out there believe there is a God. 3/4 of Americans believe in miracles. 73% believe in heaven. 71% of Americans believe Jesus is the Son of God. 71% of us believe in angels. 7 out of 10 of Americans say Jesus rose from the dead, and they believe that the Bible is the Word of God. So I'm thinking, what? Where are these people? I'm sure not seeing them. But then a recent Barna poll revealed the following, quote, half of Americans who call themselves Christians don't believe Satan exists, and 1/3 are confident Jesus sinned while on earth. Okay, now Houston, we have a problem. So we have a lot of people saying they believe in God. They say they believe in the Bible. They believe in angels. But yet they're saying they don't think there's a devil. And they think Jesus sinned when he was on earth, which is not true, of course, because he was the sinless Son of God. Then 25% of others who claim to be Christians dismiss the idea that the Bible is accurate in all that it teaches. So clearly there's a lot of confusion here. Look. Our faith that we have in Christ is a package deal. God offers it to you. Here it is. This is not something we're going to vote on. This is your opportunity to believe or reject it, but you don't pick and choose what you like. This is not a la carte Christianity, but it is for some people. And these are what I would call almost Christians. This is why Paul poses this challenge to those who claim to believe in 2 Corinthians 13:5. He says, check up on yourselves. Are you really Christians? Do you pass the test? Or are you just pretending to be Christians when you actually are not at all? Powerful question. Reminds me of a story of a guy that needed work. He heard they were hiring down at the local zoo. And so he went and applied and said, I'd like to get a job here. They said, sorry, sir, all the positions are filled. But then the person looking at this man said, you know, you're a pretty big dude. A lot of muscle there. I'm going to say something. I hope you're not offended. But our gorilla died the other day. And we ordered a new one. And he's on his way. But I was wondering if we made you a custom gorilla suit. Would you be willing to wear it and pretend to be a gorilla for a few days? We'll pay you really well. And then when the new gorilla comes, you're good. That's all. And the guy said, okay. So they made him his custom gorilla suit. He put it on. He went into the gorilla area, and he felt really self-conscious. No one's going to believe it. And so he walked around a little bit, pounded his chest a couple times. The crowd started to form. By day two, he's getting excited. He's enjoying it. He's swinging on the vines. Everyone's believing he's a real gorilla. He gets a little excited and swings too far and lands right in the middle of the lion's cage. Now the lion is approaching him quickly, and the guy in the gorilla suit doesn't know what to do. If he yells out help, people will know he was a fraud. Finally, he just says, help! And the lion says, shut up, stupid, or you'll get us both fired. So he was pretending to be something he was not. And there are people today that are pretending to be Christians when they are not Christians. Again, check up on yourself, 2 Corinthians 13. Are you really Christians? Do you pass the test? Or are you just pretending to be Christians when you actually are not at all?
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2: 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It's a good warning for those masquerading in their faith.
1: Let me say something that might surprise you. It is possible for you to pray, keep the Ten Commandments to the best of your ability, attend church on a regular basis, be baptized, and not necessarily be a Christian. Now, if you're a Christian, you should do all these things. But you can do all these things and not necessarily be a Christian. The outward can be without the inward, but the inward can never be without the outward. Does that make sense? The outward, those things that we do, can be without the inward, but the inward, if you're really a believer, will never be without the outward. Jesus said, by their fruit you shall know them. For instance, a person can pray and not necessarily be a Christian. Polls show that 9 out of 10 Americans pray. 76% of us believe that there is a heavenly Father that can be reached by prayer. The reality is when you're in trouble, most people pray, right? I know I did before I was a Christian. Well, if I was in a crisis, I called out to God. I even called out to Jesus. I had no relationship with him. But that doesn't mean you're a Christian. That just means you're calling out to God. And God says in the book of Isaiah 59, The arm of the Lord isn't too short to save. His ear's not too dull to hear. Your iniquities have separated you from God. Your sins have hidden his face from you, so he will not hear. So if you're living in overt sin, don't expect your prayers to be answered. The psalmist says in Psalm 66, if I regard iniquity in my heart, the Lord will not hear me. Listen to this. If you're living in overt sin with no desire to repent, you are not a Christian. If you are living in overt sin with no desire to repent, you're not a Christian. Now you're saying, no, Greg, you're wrong on that. Everyone struggles. I didn't say if you're struggling with sin. Overt means you're living this way. You're not going to change the way you're living. You have no intention of repenting. Don't tell me you're a Christian. Are you a Christian? Do you pass the test? Or are you pretending to be a Christian when you really aren't at all? Hey, man, judge not lest you be judged. Okay, hold on. I am judging you. Because the Bible says judgment begins at the house of God. And if we don't see any spiritual fruit in your life, why should I believe that you're necessarily a Christian? Listen, a person can make visible change in their life and not necessarily be a Christian. In the book of Acts, remember we read about Simon the sorcerer? And apparently he became a believer. He was baptized. Everything looked pretty good. But then he tried to buy the gift of God that he saw being utilized at the hand of Simon Peter. And Peter said, your heart is not right from God. Turn from this wickedness. And I think that this Simon guy, he was a magician. He was deceiving people. He was going out of business when Peter showed up and the gospel was preached. And so he sort of adapted. He wanted to get whatever it is they were doing so he could stay in business and keep misleading people. This happens all the time. People become a Christian, I'll put that in quotes, when they need something. Politicians, oh yes. They come calling, they come knocking. Yes, I would like to come and address your church. I too am a believer. Really, I've never seen any evidence of that before, but, you know, because they want to get that evangelical vote. Sometimes a person, their career may be fading. Well, it's time to record a gospel record. It's okay, record a gospel record. But are you doing that because you believe it or you just want to boost your career? You see, you can do these things and not be a Christian. I mean, think of Judas Iscariot. He spent 3 years hanging out with Jesus. He saw Jesus walk on the water. He saw Jesus raise Lazarus from the dead. He, with his own ears, heard the Sermon on the Mount. He knew Jesus was perfect and flawless, yet he betrayed him for 30 pieces of silver. He was so close, yet so far. Yes, you can appear to be a believer and not be a believer. So coming back to our story, Herod Agrippa, the king, one of the Herods, is coming to town. It's a big deal. And his sister Bernice, they arrive with all the pomp and circumstance that surrounds a visiting dignitary. Herod would have been arrayed in a royal scarlet robe, and there were Roman soldiers around him in their dress uniforms, and every eye is on them as they take their royal seats. And Paul's standing there thinking, well, look who just walked into my net. He wasn't intimidated by the power, the authority, or anything else about these two people. He saw them as people to reach with the gospel. And really, as we read now what Paul says, we learn how to share our faith with non-believers. Acts 26, verse 1, Agrippa said to Paul, you may now speak in your defense. And Paul, with a gesture of his hand, started his defense. I'm very fortunate, King Agrippa, that you are the one hearing my defense against all these accusations made by the Jewish leaders, for I know you're an expert on Jewish customs and controversies. Now listen to me personally. Okay, now drop down to verse 9. I want to point out something before we read this. This is Paul's testimony. It's a powerful story. Hard to top, quite frankly. He often began his messages with his testimony. And everybody has a testimony. You have a testimony, I have a testimony. And one testimony is not more valid than another because it's more drastic or radical or whatever. Here's all of our testimonies in a nutshell. Once we were blind, but now we see. Yeah. Right? Jesus Christ has changed our lives. But Paul's story was pretty unique. So he shares it now, Acts 26, verse 9, speaking to Herod Agrippa. I used to believe I had to do everything I could to oppose the followers of Jesus of Nazareth. Authorized by the leading priests, I caused many of the believers in Jerusalem to be sent to prison. I cast my vote against them, and they were condemned to death. Many times I had them whipped in the synagogue to get them to curse Christ. It shows how hard Saul, then called, was. He would whip people to get them to deny their faith and curse Jesus. I was so violently opposed to them, Paul says, I hounded them in distant cities of foreign lands. So one day, I'm on such a mission to Damascus, armed with the authority and commission of the leading priests. About noon, Your Majesty, a light from heaven, brighter than the sun, shone down on me and my companions. We all fell down, and I heard a voice saying to me in Aramaic, Saul, Saul, why are you persecuting me? It's hard for you to fight against my will. I said, who are you, sir? And the Lord replied, I am Jesus, the one you are persecuting. He loved to tell the story because it built a bridge. Here's the great thing about your story. It's a great way to preach to a person without preaching at a person. Does that make sense? In other words, as I tell my story, as I heard a guy say, Jesus said, you're for me or against me. So instead of me starting with a sermon, I start with my story, but in effect, I am kind of preaching to them. So it's showing them I wasn't always the way I am now. Christ has changed me. That's the place to begin.

0: Good instruction from Pastor Greg Laurie today here on A New Beginning. He's presenting a candid message called The Almost Christian. Pastor Greg was just talking about the value of sharing our story. Can we ask, what's your story? Do you have a story of how you came to Christ? Or maybe that story is unfinished. It's still being written. Pastor Greg, what would you say to the person listening who hasn't quite come to the point of asking Jesus to be their Savior?
1: Yes, I think they need to make this commitment to Christ. Here's what the Bible says. Whoever will call upon the name of the Lord will be saved. So you need to reach out to God. Not just think about it. Not just say, one of these days I would like to. Just do it. In fact, you can do it right now. You say, well, how do I call out to the name of the Lord? You do it through prayer. God is just a prayer away. He desires a relationship with you. He wants you to know him. He wants to reveal himself to you. So you just need to call out and say, Lord, save me and help me. How about if I lead you in a prayer? And you could pray this prayer after me. You can pray it out loud if you like. You can pray it quietly in your heart. But direct this prayer toward God, and you could pray it after me right now. You ready? Pray this after me. Lord Jesus, I know that I'm a sinner, but I know that you're the Savior, and I want a relationship with you. So as your word says, I'm calling on the name of the Lord. I'm asking you to save me from my sin. And I'm asking that we begin a new relationship today. Thank you for loving me and sending your son Jesus to die on the cross for my sin and then raising him from the dead. I now put my faith and trust in Jesus Christ. And I ask this in Jesus' name. Amen.
0: Amen. 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Well, you know, Pastor Greg, not long ago, you mentioned that in the 50 years, actually over 50 years of Harvest Ministries, we know of at least a million professions of faith through this outreach. Hmm. It's just hard to wrap our minds around that. You know, I learned that if you would stack up a million pennies into the air, it would reach a mile above the earth. Wow. That's the enormity of that number.
1: Yes.
0: Now, we've reached all those people one heart at a time, one mm-hmm. soul at a time.
1: Yes.
0: And frankly, it took investments from our friends one at a time to help make that possible, didn't it?
1: That's totally true. You know, I think of the statement of Jesus when he says, there is joy in heaven over one sinner that comes to repentance. He could have said, there's joy in heaven when there's over 1,000 on a given day, but it's one. Every soul is precious to God. I mean, how precious is your soul to you? How precious is the soul of your son or your daughter or your father or your mother or your husband or your wife? Well, those souls, they're of the greatest value. And that's how God sees us. He says, every soul is mine. So, yes, we've been able to reach a lot of people. And frankly, Dave, that's a very conservative number. I think that number is actually much higher. But that was a number we knew we could stand by without any question. And so that's a number that we put out there. But you know what? We want to reach a million more. We want to reach 5 million more. We want to reach as many as we possibly can while we can. You know, the Bible says, work while it is the day, for the night is coming when no man can work. So we have a critical moment in our history, a special time right now to reach people, and let's not let it slip through our fingers. So that's why I need you all to help me, because we have a program that we call Harvest Partners. What that means is these are folks that do more than just give sporadically or occasionally. 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
3: Ronald Reagan understood that freedom sometimes requires more than quiet diplomacy. It requires moral clarity. On June 12, 1987, standing before the Brandenburg Gate in a divided Berlin, Reagan issued a direct challenge to Soviet leader Mikhail Gorbachev. "Mr. Gorbachev, tear down this wall." The Berlin Wall was more than concrete and barbed wire. It represented a system that restricted movement, divided families, and denied millions the freedoms Americans often take for granted. Reagan refused to treat that division as permanent. He understood that free nations must be willing to identify the difference between liberty and oppression, and have the courage to say so. 2 years later, the Berlin Wall fell. Freedom survives when people refuse to accept tyranny as inevitable. So when freedom is challenged today, will we have the courage to defend it with the same clarity?
4: Here was the plan. Christ Jesus came into the world to save sinners. Hello, I'm Chuck Swindoll. Pretty simple, huh? It's like saying, the hunter went into the forest to shoot a deer. And the purpose of his going into the forest is clear, to shoot a deer. Here's another. The physician went into the operating room to remove the tumor. The purpose of his or her scrubbing up and preparing for the operation is clear, to remove a tumor. That's the way the thought reads in 1 Timothy 1:15. Christ Jesus came into the world to save sinners. That was his purpose. Sinners like Paul himself, like me, like you.
5: Pastor and teacher Chuck Swindoll. 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
5: Yay and amen, as the Bible says. Now, can you imagine how that scene might have been, which it was not, but how it might have been like if when Jesus heard Martha say in verse 21, "Lord, if thou hadst been here, my brother had died," that when he heard that, that Jesus got all distressed and turned to his disciples and said, "Guys, did you hear that? If only I'd been here, Lazarus wouldn't have died. Did none of you guys understand that only if I had been here that Lazarus did not understand? How come none of you guys didn't remind me to get down here right away? What's the matter with you guys? Why didn't any of you speak up to me and say, we need to go immediately to get Lazarus because he's going to die? When we were in Jericho, how come none of you reminded me as we were on our way to Bethany that, oh no, we don't have time for Bartimaeus to get here. We don't have time for Zechariah. What's wrong with you guys? Why didn't any of you say to Bartimaeus and Zechariah, take a number? We'll come back to you later." So before we jump on Martha's case, if we can hear our prayers to God, we can sound like she did, like we're informing God. And what are we thinking? That God in heaven is going to act shocked, like, oh, I didn't know. Angels, why didn't you say something to me? Now, we see more of the heart of Martha when she follows up, because she doesn't stop talking in verse 21. She goes on in verse 22. And she says, "But I know that even now, whatsoever thou wilt ask of God, God will give it thee." This is an interesting verse. Verse 22 reminds me of some of the times when sailing a sailboat out in San Diego Bay. San Diego Bay is very interesting. It's not that easy to sail in San Diego Bay because of the way the mountains are and the winds swirling, they change directions all over the place. But one thing about that is that, as you know, San Diego Bay has this mountain that comes and then takes this deep dive down. It's called Point Loma. And right out there, you got this like wall that's just there. It doesn't go like this. It goes like this, you know, and then you have the lighthouse down at the bottom. And when the waves are coming from the north and the winds are coming from the north, that wall, Point Loma, acts like a breakwater. I mean, with that sharp rise in the rocks, it's a windbreak. And sometimes when there's a strong wind out there and a lot of waves that come from the north, and you just pass Point Loma, it hits your boat really strong. You feel like you're in a hurricane. I mean, we had a guy who used to work for us at Scantabodies. He was in a little 14-foot aluminum boat, and he was fishing, and he motored past Point Loma, and those waves and those winds hit him. He capsized. And he just saved his life by not drowning, by swimming back. Boat was gone. I mean, the Point Loma blasts can catch you by surprise, to be totally off guard. I mean, you could be moving along that, you know, along the, coming along there. It's a beautiful sunny day, gentle breeze, you know, you kind of float past the submarine station, you float back the Navy housing for the bachelors and all that. And it's just, oh, it's so beautiful. It's so calm here. You can just like go to sleep. You know, it's just you're barely moving along. And then when you come past Point Loma, bam, you're in a hurricane. I mean, it's like, oh, it's so shocking. And I've been hit by that blast of wind and waves in a sailboat, and it's hit hard, it hit so hard. I thought the sailboat's going over, and it leans way over. And I jump to release the sails out of the cleats, but the sailboat doesn't go over. The sailboat doesn't go over. The sails may be flapping in the wind, but the sailboat just rights itself. You know why? You know why the sailboat rights itself, whereas my friend's aluminum skiff capsized? You know why? The keel. The sailboat has a heavy keel of lead at its base. The aluminum skiff doesn't have that. And when the sailboat is in danger of going over, that heavy keel in the base causes the sailboat to right itself, comes back up. But when you look at the sailboat in the water, you can't see that. You can't see that heavy keel at the base of the boat. It's there, but you don't see it. The keel of the sailboat is like a secret. It's a secret defense that keeps the sailboat from going over and capsizing. In verse 21, Martha is like the sailboat. And in verse 21, Martha has said that the Lord came too late and that he was to blame for her brother's death. Now, when Martha said that, she was like the sailboat at Point Loma that was hit by the shocking blast of wind and waves, and she was in trouble. And then when she almost reached the point of going over and capsizing, Martha's secret defense from capsizing, it kicked into action, and she righted herself. And it's with one word that Martha's secret unseen defense from capsizing goes into action, and it's the word but. See, like a sailboat, Martha rights herself because she has an unseen heavy keel at her base of her soul that's kicked into action. It's righted Martha's soul. And the name of Martha's keel is faith. Faith knows what is hoped for. Faith knows what cannot be seen. Hebrews 11:1. Now faith is the substance of things hoped for, the evidence of things not seen. Faith is Martha's keel that righted her soul. And faith knows, and Martha says in verse 22, but I know. What did Martha know in verse 22? I know that even now, whatsoever thou wilt ask of God, God will give it thee. I know, Martha said, and her soul had righted itself. Martha said in verse 22, I know thou. It was Martha's confidence in the person of Jesus that righted her soul when she was in danger of capsizing. And that's true for us. Like Martha, we have the same keel of base in our soul that keeps us from going over and capsizing in the sea of life's turmoil. Martha's keel and our keel is, I know Jesus. Our keel is 2 Timothy 1:12. For the which cause I suffer these things. Nevertheless, I'm not ashamed, for I know whom I have believed and am persuaded that he is able to keep that which I have committed unto him against that day. So when Paul, who wrote that, when Paul stepped out in the open to preach the gospel, Paul rounded Point Loma and he was hit with a blast of suffering everything. He suffered the loss of everything. But Paul didn't go over because Paul's keel kicked into action, and the keel is, I know whom I have believed. Now, it's very important to see what Paul did not say and what Paul did say in that 2 Timothy 1:12 verse, 2 Timothy 1:12. In 2 Timothy 1:12, Paul did not say, I know what I have believed. Paul said, I know whom I have believed. The keel of faith that will right the soul in the storm is not the keel of what we have believed. The keel of faith that will right the soul is the keel of knowing whom we have believed. It's all about knowing who Jesus Christ is. It's all about having a living, personal, active knowledge of the person of Jesus Christ. It's not about knowing Jesus Christ as an historical figure. It's not about knowing everything about what Jesus said and did from the Bible. It's about knowing Jesus Christ because of talking with Jesus Christ today. It's about knowing Jesus Christ because of hearing Jesus Christ today. It's all about, and he walks with me, and he talks with me, and he tells me I am his own, and the joy we share as we tarry there, none other has ever known. It's all about he lives, Christ Jesus lives today. He walks with me and talks with me along life's narrow way. He lives, salvation to impart. You ask me how I know he lives. He lives within my heart. It's all about just when I need him, Jesus is near. Just when I falter, just when I fear, ready to help me, ready to cheer, just when I need him most. Martha's faith has righted the little boat of her soul when she said in verse 21, but I know that even now, whatsoever thou wilt ask of God, God will give it thee. Now, as I said, I had that experience. I don't like it. Going around Point Loma and the boat almost goes over and then the boat rights itself. But when the boat rights itself, it doesn't just go boom and then you just go like that. It goes like this and you're back and forth and you think you're going under, but you don't. And it's very unsteady. That's what we see here in Martha. Her faith in Jesus has righted itself, but the boat of her soul, it's rocking back and forth. It's unsteady. And when she says the words, even now in verse 22, when Martha said those words, even now in verse 22, she was saying, Lord, I know that even now, what you ask God for, he will give it to you. What she's really saying is, Lord, I know that even now that you failed to come here on time, it's all right, because even now you can correct your mistake. That's what she's saying. You know, this boat's rocking back and forth. With those words, even now, it's like Martha said, you broke the pot, but even now you can fix the pot. You know, see, the even now part of what Martha said, it's really showing the unsteadiness of her soul. She's rocking back and forth. She's saying, you really failed by not coming here in time. My brother's dead because of your failure. But even now, in the face of your great failure, there's hope, because you can ask God to fix it and he'll do that. Poor Martha with her two statements in verse 22, I know, and then even now, she's rocking back and forth and we can feel it. She's struggling. She's so willing for her hope in Jesus to be, but she's struggling because he let her brother die. And this is what we see in Martha's two statements in verse 22. I know, and even now, she's really having a hard time. But then she makes a third declaration. It's really, really declaration. In verse 22, and this is it all tied up in the word whatsoever. Whatsoever. When Martha says whatsoever, her soul is making a strong declaration. She's declaring Jesus could have whatsoever Jesus wants to have. Martha is declaring that Jesus can do whatsoever Jesus wants to do. So when Martha says whatsoever, that's really a strong declaration of her faith. In verse 22, when she says whatsoever, she's saying, I don't know what to ask for. I don't know what to ask Jesus for. I've never seen anyone raised from the dead after such a long time as 4 days. I've got no precedent to rely on to lead me to ask for a person who's been dead for such a long time to be brought back to life. I don't know what to pray for, but I trust that Jesus knows what's best, and I'm just going to leave it to the whatsoever Jesus thinks will be best. So when she says to Jesus whatsoever, she's saying to Jesus, I need your help. It's really a plea for help. I don't know what to ask for. I don't even know how to ask it, but it's whatsoever you think is best. We find ourselves there. We find ourselves just like Martha saying to God, I don't know what to pray for. I don't know how to pray, but I leave it to your whatsoever decision. And that's where God comes in and says, Romans 8:26. Likewise, the Spirit also helps our infirmities. For we know not what we should pray for as we ought, for the Spirit himself makes intercession for us with groanings which cannot be uttered. And he that searcheth the heart knoweth what is the mind of the Spirit, because he makes intercession for the saints according to the will of God. So when Martha says in verse 22, whatsoever, she's saying that her ability, she's saying, my ability to think what to do, it's reached its limit. She's saying, I really don't know. But what Martha was saying was that God was able to do over the top what she could even imagine, which is what Ephesians 3:20 is saying. Ephesians 3:20. Now unto him that is able to do exceeding abundantly above that we ask or think, according to the power that works in us. So when Ephesians 3:20 says exceeding abundant, that means super abundant, way over the top of what we can imagine. That's what Martha's saying in whatsoever. Martha's saying to Jesus, I don't know, but I'm ready to be amazed. Amaze me, Jesus. She's saying, I'm ready to be knocked off my feet by what you're gonna do. I'm so excited to see what you've decided to do with this problem of my dead brother that I can't wait to see what you've decided. I don't know what you're gonna do, but I do know it's gonna be great and I can't wait. So he was tied up in the whatsoever. And what Jesus had decided to do was gonna be so great, no one ever seen this before. No one ever saw a person be raised from the dead who'd been dead for 4 days. So when Martha says whatsoever, she expressed her faith, but I don't think she realized she had just opened the door for Jesus to do Jeremiah 33:3. Call unto me and I will answer thee and show thee great and mighty things which thou knowest not. Now, by the way, in that Jeremiah 33:3, the word mighty is the word batsar, Hebrew word batsar. And batsar is the word you use when you want to say you fence off something or you wall something off, you batsar it. It means you hide it from view. So what Martha was about to see in the raising of her brother had never been seen before. And after she saw it, that her brother got raised, it was like God could have said to Martha, Isaiah 48:6, I have showed thee new things from this time, even hidden things, and thou didst not know them. So when Martha said whatsoever, she, with her faith, was opening the door for Jesus to do a great and mighty or hidden thing. Now, Jesus did miracles, and sometimes Jesus said something about those miracles that surprised everybody. Like the time when he healed that woman who had been bleeding for 12 years, couldn't stop the bleed. In Matthew 9:20, behold, a woman which was diseased with an issue of blood 12 years came behind him and touched the hem of his garment, for she said within herself, if I might touch his garment, I shall be whole. But Jesus turned him about, and when he saw her, he said, daughter, be of good comfort. Thy faith hath made thee whole. And the woman was made whole. Or the case of the healing of a blind man in Mark 10:51, Jesus answered and said unto him, what will that I should do unto thee? The blind man said unto him, Lord, that I might receive my sight. Jesus said unto him, go thy way. Thy faith hath made thee whole. Immediately he received his sight. Or in the case of a leper, it was actually one of the 10, in Luke 17:9, who he healed. And he said unto him, arise, go thy way. Thy faith hath made thee whole. Now in all those cases, Jesus said, thy faith hath made thee whole. And people said, wait a minute. It was Jesus who healed the blind, bleeding woman. What did she have to do with the healing? It was Jesus who gave sight to the blind man. What did he have to do? It was Jesus who cleansed the leper. What did he have to do with it? Yes, but it was the bleeding woman, it was the blind man, and it was the leper that all had a lot to do with their healings, because when Jesus said to them, thy faith hath made thee whole, Jesus was saying to them, you opened the door for me to stop the blood, give you sight, cleanse the leprosy. Faith opens the door for Jesus to do a miracle. And when Martha said to Jesus, whatsoever, Martha opened the door for Jesus to do the miracle of raising her dead brother back to life again. When Martha said to Jesus, whatsoever, Martha was stating that I'm surrendering myself now to the will of Jesus. She's saying to Jesus, you make the decision because I don't know right now what is the best decision. I don't know, but I'm just leaving it all to you in the whatsoever. Now, there are three words that are used in the scripture that describe this wonderful surrender, and it is the words, seemeth him good, which is in 1 Samuel 3:18. 1 Samuel 3:18, the Lord told him every whit and hid nothing from it, and he said, it is the Lord, let him do what seemeth him good. When Martha said the word whatsoever, Martha was saying, let Jesus do what seemeth him good. A great value to life for us is one word. Contentment is freedom from anxiety. Contentment is freedom from restlessness. It's freedom from sadness. It's freedom from unhappiness. To be content in life, to be happy, contentment, the Bible says, if you get that, you got a great gain. In 1 Timothy 6:6, but godliness with contentment is great gain. But contentment doesn't come naturally for us. Contentment has to be learned. We have to learn contentment. We have to learn how to be content in life. Philippians 4:11, not that I speak in respect of want, for I have learned in whatsoever state I am therewith to be content. Contentment has to be learned. It has to be learned how not to feel in want, how not to feel in need, how not to feel deprived. The 10th commandment of the 10 commandments is thou shalt not covet. You shall not covet your neighbor's wife, you shall not covet your neighbor's house, etc. A person covets because he feels deprived. It reminds me of one time, late afternoon, I was riding alone on the ATV, and to the north of Loretto in an isolated part of the beach just up there. I saw a man all alone on the beach, and I stopped to talk with him. He became my friend. His name is Brian. And Brian, I remember at the time, Brian said to me, Brian plays the piano. We've had him sometimes for some concerts and stuff, well, with his friend, the guitar player. And Brian said to me, I'm 38 years old, and I should have an ATV like that to ride on the beach. And I got a little worried when he said that, but anyway. But he was nice. Brian felt deprived. Brian felt bad because he didn't have an ATV. The key to contentment is tied up in the word in verse 22, whatsoever. I will be happy and content with whatsoever God gives me in life. When Martha said in verse 22, whatsoever thou wilt ask of God, God will give it thee, that's a reminder to us that Jesus is a great priest. She said, whatsoever thou wilt ask of God, God will give it thee. That reminds us that Jesus is a great priest who prays for us. Hebrews 4:14, seeing then that we have a great high priest that has passed into the heavens. Hebrews 7:25, wherefore he is able also to save them to the uttermost that come unto God by him, seeing he ever liveth to make intercession for them. Now, there's a symbol in the Bible of the priest, and it's the censer. The priest holds the censer. The censer was a metal pot, and it had burning incense in it, and it gave off a sweet smell, and the burning incense represents prayers. Revelation 8:4, the smoke of the incense, which came with the prayers of the saints, ascended up before God out of the angel's hand. The symbol for the priest was the censer that contained the burning incense, and Jesus is the priest. And when Martha said in verse 20, the censer was a metal pot, and it had burning incense in it, and it gave off.

0: priest who intercedes to God the Father for us. But Jesus is not just a priest. Jesus is also a king. Revelation 19:16, he hath on his vesture and on his thigh a name written, King of Kings and Lord of Lords. And the symbol of the king is the scepter. The scepter, Hebrews 1:8. But unto the Son he saith, thy throne, O God, is forever and ever. A scepter of righteousness is the scepter of thy kingdom. So when Martha said whatsoever, she's reminding us that he's a king. When Martha said, thou wilt ask of God, Martha's reminding us that Jesus is the priest. So you put those two statements together, whatsoever thou wilt ask, and we see that Jesus has in one hand the scepter and has in his other hand the censer. We see Jesus as king and priest. Let's pray. Father, thank you so much for our great Jesus. In his name we pray. Amen.
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5: I want to introduce you to a word you're probably familiar with, but I don't know if you understand the meaning. It's the word providence. We use that a lot. Oh, it was providential. It's providence. What does that mean? The word providence comes from the Latin word providentia. The word pro means before or ahead of time. Videntia means to see. So when we use the word providence, we're simply saying this: God sees things before they happen. There's nothing accidental or a result of dumb luck. No, it's all guided by the providence of God. And so is our life. Our life is described in the Bible as a story that's already been told. Or if it's easier to understand, your life is like a movie. Now, some lives are like The Sound of Music with raindrops on roses and whiskers on kittens. And other lives are like, I don't know, Braveheart. Lots of conflict, lots of battle. But everyone has a life that is being lived, and sometimes it doesn't make sense. But if you put your faith in Christ, be confident of this. God is at work in your life. Because Scripture says the steps of the godly are directed by the Lord. He delights in every detail of their lives. Listen, God wants to be a part of your life. Have you asked Him to come in yet? He will right now. He's just a prayer away.
4: 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Already know God? 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
8: 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Not that I was there. I just read about it. But the gospel says that we should carry each other's burdens, and in this way, you'll fulfill the law of Christ. Well, I don't want to do that. The world says to us we should look out for ourselves. The gospel says we should lay down our lives for our brothers. If you'll allow me, I would submit to you that it takes real courage to be obedient to Jesus.
7: 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We're so glad you're here to listen. Today's program is part one of Pastor Alan's message called Tabernacle, Temple, Synagogue, and Churches, Culture Builders. 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
8: I want to begin a new study with you under the title of The Tabernacle, the Temple, Synagogues, and Churches. If you're a reader of Scripture, you'll recognize there an emerging story. After the Hebrew slaves were delivered from Egypt after hundreds of years there, God instructed through Moses, gave them instructions to build the tabernacle. They were still itinerant. They hadn't yet occupied the promised land. So the tabernacle was a temporary structure, a rather elaborate tent, but it was to be the center of worship. It was truly to be the center of community. The books that you love to read so much, the books of Moses, Genesis, Exodus, Leviticus, Numbers, and Deuteronomy, the last four of those books are really centered in how to take a group of people who have been slaves for hundreds of years and build a community. And at the heart of that process was the tabernacle. After they occupied the promised land and demanded a king, God gave them permission to build a temple in Jerusalem. Do you happen to remember who built the first temple? Solomon. It's not a trick question. It was destroyed because of their disobedience and rebellion by the Babylonians in 587. And the second temple was built. And again, that was the center of the people's relationship with God. It was the center of the culture. You could evaluate the spiritual health of the people by the condition of the temple. By the time we get to the New Testament, actually the synagogues emerged a little bit before that, a couple centuries before that. The synagogue was a